0: said he's the most popular president in Israel. He could get elected prime minister.
1: Then he should move there.
0: And that, you know, Netanyahu, well, like you said in his interview yesterday.
1: Hey, Free Speech TV, guess what? 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
2: It's a Double Match Day. 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
1: Tripled. 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
2: it's... 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
1: Right. 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
2: That's a lot.
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1: Absolutely.
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1: Absolutely. 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And so double match lasts today. 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
2: Yeah.
1: Call 877-378-8669 or visit freespeech.org/donate. We really, really appreciate it. It's so important. And thanks again to our frontline funders. You guys rock. Thank you.
0: Hi, Jody.
1: How are you?
0: You know, you guys exasperate me with some of these crazy statements you put on before him.
2: I know.
0: I don't know if you've discussed it yet, but we were at open warfare last night.
2: Uh-huh. Oh, yeah.
0: In the Persian Gulf, attacks on ships. Mm-hmm. U.S. was attacking Iran, Kuwait,
2: and Bahrain, wasn't St. Petersburg attacked by Ukraine?
0: Oh, yeah, but that's not involved.
2: Okay.
0: Nothing to do with your oil other than the Ukrainians punishing the Russians. But Bahrain, Kuwait, United Arab Emirates were all struck with ballistic missiles yesterday. Mm-hmm. In a significant escalation. And then you have Marco Rubio going, there's no war.
1: The war's over. The war's over, according to him.
2: Yeah, we're not begging.
0: Well, early on they were saying it wasn't even a war. It was a excursion.
1: Right. An excursion.
0: Ludicrous.
1: Yeah. It's just...

0: Stephanie Miller.
1: It is 25 minutes after the hour. I'm Jody Hamilton sitting in for Stephanie Miller. And look who I have with me. The Frangelas are with me.
2: Yay!
1: So Chris got me this story and it's gross.
3: Okay.
1: Scientists in Italy have said they made, quote, very, very good sourdough bread using yeast found in the gut of a 5,300-year-old mummy.
2: Ew.
4: Ew.
5: See, this is, I'm going to tell you something, Jody. One of the causes that we are very serious about is putting an end to dark research money.
2: Yes.
5: Because it creates this kind of evil. Okay, this is some grant, some evil, dark grant money that needs to be, we need to investigate. Who are the demons asking for this?
1: I don't know. It's
2: also,
6: they unleashed something.
7: Who made toast out of it?
2: Don't come to us.
5: Don't come to us.
2: Listen, do not come to us. Mm-mm. Once you get possessed from the mummy demon bread, talking about, I just put some butter on it. Yeah. I don't know how this happened.
7: And Imhotep leaps up and says, your soul is mine.
6: That's what I'm saying. They unleash something. Put it back.
1: Well, this is
2: it's so scary now that I'm being murdered by mummies.
5: Well, maybe you shouldn't have had the mummy stomach juice bread.
2: How about that? Said it on the label. On the label, it said mummy juice bread.
5: Mummy stomach juice bread. What kind of a fool?
1: Well, this microbiologist that helped develop this said if you tell anyone
7: evil.
1: You have...
7: Why even do it?
1: I don't know.
2: That's what I'm saying, Chris.
7: Yeah.
1: He said, he goes, if you tell anyone you have yeast, they immediately ask, can we use it for bread?
7: Who says that?
1: He's...
2: No.
1: Okay.
2: No.
1: Mohammed Saran told AFP the experiment using Europe's famous Alpine glacier mummy called Ötzi. And they said initially it didn't work, but after 3 months, they tried for 3 months.
7: They worked hard.
1: And they produced very, very good sourdough.
5: There are no black people wherever he's from. That's what I know.
2: That's right.
5: Because
2: they were like,
5: your child,
2: want this horror show.
5: Your child come home and be like,
2: now.
5: We're having so much trouble with this mummy stomach juice bread. I'd slap him straight across his face.
7: Bella just brought up a photo of this mummy.
1: Of Ötzi.
2: Oh,
1: wow.
2: Well,
1: yeah.
2: Mummy.
7: Oh, no.
5: Let me tell you something.
6: Ötzi looks like
5: this
6: beef
5: is
6: jerky.
5: Why we already have been science attacked all over the place. And then they go do stuff like this, and it makes it hard to defend science. Right?
7: Yeah.
5: Right? Like, okay, they did do this, too. Yeah. No, I want to know about the ocean and what's happening. But also then they make bread out of mummy stomach juice. And then you look like a fool supporting science. I am infuriated.
2: It's a trap.
1: It's a trap.
2: This is the end times. Apocalypse.
1: They said the research highlights the potential for ongoing microbial activity even at sub-zero temperatures like that in which the mummy was found in 1991. This mummy has been unearthed since 1991.
7: All right. Mm-mm. Okay.
6: So, want to know when
2: how long
6: lived?
2: Has it been dead?
6: Yeah, you want to know how long?
1: 5,300
7: years.
5: You know what?
1: Ago, right?
5: You know what? I want all their licenses.
6: 3105 BC.
1: Yeah, 3105 BC was when this person was with us alive. Probably
5: There's
1: not
5: no
1: eating
5: reason.
1: Sourdough either.
7: No.
5: Mm-mm. Mm-mm. No. Round them up.
2: Okay. Are you trying to say that mummy juice survives forever like honey? What are you saying to me?
7: Apparently
1: in sub-zero temperatures,
7: it's got enzymes.
1: It did.
7: Yeah, enzymes.
5: And what does this knowledge
1: It just
5: bring
1: needed
5: us?
1: Some minoxidil or something. That's all. You know, some yeast medications.
5: What do we? Oh, yay for science! What did we just gain? What information? I'm telling you, it's this dark grant money.
7: Yeah,
5: I'm telling you.
7: We opened up a portal to hell. That's what we did.
5: This is what.
1: This is how Donald got elected.
7: Yeah.
1: We figured it out. It is 29 minutes after. Oh, right God. Back with more Frangela on the Stephanie Miller Show.
8: Do you know how easily this could end? Not the war, all of it. Donald Trump's grip on this country, his fascist little movement, this entire national nightmare we've been trapped inside for the better part of a decade, all of it. All it would take is a handful of Republicans who f***ing know better to stand up and stop him. That's it. A handful. All the shit they whisper behind closed doors, all the shit they tell their spouses, all the shit they tell their friends, all the shit they tell reporters off the record before immediately running back to vote however Trump tells them to vote. They know. They know he's reckless. They know he's dangerous. They know he's corrupt. They know half the things he says are bullshit. They know half the things he does are unconstitutional. They know. And if they ever found the courage to act on what they already know, we could end this nightmare. Hell, we could have ended it years ago. Now, Lord knows, we're not there. We're not even close. They're still miles away from doing what actually needs to be done. But I'll tell you what. I'll take any sliver of progress away from this man and call it a win. At least, sort of. Because yesterday, four Republicans joined Democrats and voted to limit Trump's authority to continue his illegal, unconstitutional war with Iran. And look, nobody is throwing them a fucking parade. Nobody is showering them with confetti. Nobody's pretending. Four Republicans doing the bare minimum after 10 years of obedience suddenly makes them heroes. But it matters. It does. Because for 10 years, this party has behaved like a collection of hostages trying to convince themselves they're on a cruise. Every outrage, every abuse of power, every lie, every attack on the Constitution, every assault on basic democratic norms. They swallowed it, defended it, excused it, cheered for it. And now, suddenly, a few of them are finding a limit. Not because they've become brave, let's not get carried away, but because reality has a funny way of eventually punching through propaganda. So keep the pressure on, because four isn't enough, but it's a start. A reminder that these Republicans are not fearless. They're not loyal because they believe. They're loyal because they're afraid. And fear works both ways. Donald Trump has spent a decade making Republicans afraid of him. Maybe it's time they became a whole lot more afraid of the people they're supposed to represent.
0: Well, I tell you, I am rarely, if ever, more impressed by the actual product than what was shown in the ads, but that is 100% the case with my new Muddy Mat. 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

0: This is what I want people to understand. This is our money. When you pay your taxes, that money that you are paying is being stolen to pay for a vanity project in a ballroom or to renovate the Kennedy Center or whatever it is that this guy wants to do, instead of actually what it should be, which is paying your taxes so that you actually get something good back for it.
1: Absolutely.
2: Amen, AOC. She's absolutely 100% correct about our tax dollars, because it's being mishandled.
1: It's stolen. It's,
2: yeah, she's right. It's stolen.
1: Yeah.
2: It's stolen.
3: They're literally looting the economy. And then whatever they're not looting, they're setting up financially for their cronies to loot us.
2: And Glenn reminded us that the IRS case is that was reopened starts its preliminary hearing on Friday next week. So the likelihood of this, what everybody calls a settlement, which it is not because it wasn't adjudicated, because no judge said, yeah, this is a settlement between Donald and the IRS.
4: Donald.
2: It's between Donald and Donald A. And two, because it wasn't adjudicated, there is no settlement. It's just an agreement between DOJ and the IRS. There is no settlement. And my big problem has always been the IRS from now on not auditing Donald or his family for the rest of eternity. So to me, any judge worth his or her salt will be like, I'm not going to say that that's okay for him to break the law. Because, I mean, if I'm not, if I know I'm never going to get audited, you think I'm going to pay my taxes?
4: Well, on top of it, in what agreement, like, they tried to float the other day that this is normal.
2: Yeah.
4: You know, that this is whenever the IRS comes to an agreement with somebody, this is what they do. I was like, indemnify your friends and family?
2: Right.
4: That doesn't make any, that's never happened for anybody.
2: No.
4: That doesn't make
3: because
4: any sense.
3: Because you
4: kind
3: know what? Because let's just even pump the brakes. Do they all file their taxes together?
2: No.
4: No, of
3: so
4: course
3: why
4: not.
3: Would it, why would a judgment
4: hello
3: for Donald Trump, even if there was a judgment for Donald Trump, right? Why would that include his son-in-law, his children, and his children
4: and friends?
3: People who he deems in his in milieu, if you will. Like, it is insane, but the fact is that they have zero shame about saying it at this point.
2: You're correct. I mean, it's just,
4: they don't care.
2: They don't. You're absolutely
4: right.
2: You're
4: not going to shame them into anything. I think that the Democrats who are starting to get it, which is, just call it what it is, straight up stealing, treat them as respectfully as they treat you, which is not at all, and sit here and go, this is, we all know this is garbage. You know, like, stop with the, you know, all of the pretense that any of this is normal. We're just discussing policy. It's not.
2: Well, I've been joking with Bob Seska because he does a show called Trek Politics with Mary Trump. And I said, well, if it's Donald's family, then I guess Mary doesn't have to worry about her taxes anymore either, because she's in the family. She's a blood relative of his, you know.
4: Hello,
2: you know. okay, let's see who we have here. Deborah in Los Angeles. Hi.
5: Hello.
2: Hello.
5: I am calling to promote. Hi, Angela. I'm your former student. I called last week also.
1: Oh, yeah.
4: Yes, I was like, I know this voice.
5: How are you? Yes. So I am promoting Trans Chorus of Los Angeles as a new song coming out for WeHo Pride called You Can't Erase Us. And they're going to have a, I cut the music video, and it's going to be coming out Sunday as well on YouTube. And I just wanted to promote that and say they're a great organization. Please support them.
2: They
5: they're going to be in the WeHo Pride Parade.
1: Oh,
2: right
1: yeah.
2: on.
1: Yay.
2: Thank you for that. Yes, happy
4: Yay.
2: Pride, everybody. You
4: Thank
2: know,
4: you.
2: Happy, happy Pride, because it's important that we celebrate this. It's important that we still do. When people go, why are you still doing it? And we know why, especially with the poor trans community.
3: I do have to say this. You know, I lived in West Hollywood. For 26 years, and right where the parade would start.
2: Right.
3: Right. And by the time my kid was in middle school, you know, you would hear people, you know, thick in the crowd being like, oh, it's so corporate. It's so this. Why are we doing this? And how are we here doing this? It's all family. It shouldn't look like this. And but the reality is, why are we still doing this? But the reality is, we can't. That was that year,
2: right?
3: Looking at, we need it.
2: Yeah, we absolutely do.
3: We have to have a public, forward-facing
2: mm-hmm.
3: reality for people to see pride. Because if without it, it's, you know, if we listen to everybody 10 years ago being like, we don't need to really be here,
2: mm-hmm.
3: we'd have nothing.
2: Yeah. Mm-hmm. No, you're absolutely right. I agree. And it's so important. I mean, when people do, it's like everybody during February, you know, Black History Month, it's like, why do we have that? It's white history is all the time.
4: Mm-hmm.
2: You know, mm-hmm. and so, yeah, we need to honor people that have not been properly honored. I mean, again, with the Tulsa massacre, I didn't learn about it until I watched a TV show.
4: Yeah. Yeah.
2: We should have learned about that in school, you know?
3: Yep. Well, Stonewall. Because we keep Stonewall, calling it Black same. History mm-hmm. and not American
4: it's
3: history.
4: It's true. History.
3: And we don't want... Mm-hmm. We don't want white America. White America doesn't want to claim part of their history. So we're bifurcating history, mm-hmm. American history, and calling it black and saying, and when you call it Black history, what you say is, right. It's not for me.
2: Right.
4: It's not for you.
2: Right.
4: This,
2: no, you're absolutely
4: nothing
2: right.
4: You'd be interested in. You won't even understand it.
2: Right. That's it. That you're absolutely right. There's, I mean, obviously the Trail of Tears. I didn't learn about that until I was an adult.
1: Yeah.
2: I mean, there's so many things that we should have learned about in our past, in our history, that is bad. And we should learn from it.
4: Yeah, but this is the thing. The long, you know, if you look at history, things get better. You know, there's always the march forward. We get knocked back here and there.
1: That's because we always have to fight for it.
2: Exactly.
4: Yes.
2: You're correct.
3: Yes,
4: that's
3: right.
4: But I think right now, especially, their attempt to criminalize the gay community, particularly the trans community,
2: yes.
4: and to criminalize your individual's right to their own gender or non-gender, you know, expression
2: mm-hmm. Mm-hmm.
4: is so dangerous and awful and actually happening.
2: Yeah.
4: It's not like we have to be afraid of this. We're in it.
2: Yeah.
4: That's entirely what they're doing.
2: Mm-hmm. You're absolutely right. You're absolutely right. These people are evil. Let's talk to somebody that's not evil. Kevin in D.C., hi.
6: Well, good morning.
2: Good morning.
6: I'll take that bare minimum title. That's me, not equal. So, by the way, Bella, yeah, you don't need to be in. I mean, you could come to D.C., but I'm a native. And just simple things like driving over 16th Street and seeing where that idiot put that nasty cover of the Black Lives Matter sign because it's such a petty jerk. Just that
2: alone
6: infuriates me. Little
2: right.
6: stuff like that.
2: Yeah.
6: So don't come until he's out of office.
3: Yeah, that's the plan.
6: But, yes, so as to why I'm calling, kind of dovetailing what you were talking about, mm-hmm. I want to know, every time I say that, I want to break into what love is. Sorry, I can't help it. I want to know. You know, we do this pattern, and we've been doing it since FDR,
2: mm-hmm.
6: you know, the Republicans destroy things, Democrats fix it.
2: Mm-hmm.
6: But it at least during the FDR stage, things were bad enough that FDR was voted reelected several times.
2: Mm-hmm.
6: And I don't believe the Republicans took over both Congress until the 90s with Gingrich.
2: Right, that's exactly right.
6: So I'm wondering how... Maybe things have finally, and I hate to say this as an indictment for the majority population, but things apparently have to get so bad that even they will not vote against their self-interest. I'm just looking at the stats. I'm not saying all, obviously, not you or anyone in that studio, but I'm just looking at the cold hard stats that since the Civil Rights Movement, the majority population has voted against that party, even though it has screwed them every
2: mm-hmm.
6: which way. So perhaps that he's done so bad that not because they care about black people, goodness gracious, what cares what some black people go through pain, but maybe the majority population has received such damage that they will finally vote sensibly, at least for the next two election cycles. I have to hope that, because this is the most Twilight Zone-ish alternate universe timeline I never suspected, and I'm a grown adult who admits reading comic books, and I didn't think that this could possibly happen. So I'm hoping that some sense, and that includes the adjacent. I hope I never see a thing where majority white women or majority Latinos vote with the majority and screw yourself. I will never get over that. I don't know how you can go through.
2: I'm with you on that one, man. I apologize for being a white lady. I didn't do what other women did, but you know, most of people that look like me did do that. So it's unfortunate, and I apologize. And yes, we are in a weird timeline because Mummy Juice. Reed, tell us more. Okay. Bella looked up.
7: Yeah.
2: Oatsy.
4: Oh no.
8: Bella
2: oh yeah.
8: I have been reading about Oatsy in the past break or two. So he's really interesting. For one, there was a dispute over his body and whether or not he belonged to Italy or Austria.
7: Okay.
8: So that's interesting. He also apparently...
4: To whom? To whom is it interesting? I need to understand.
8: Well, get this.
4: Because I am seriously not interested.
8: He was... Scientists think that he was murdered. And that's how he died. Because they found an arrowhead in his
4: justice
8: shoulder.
4: Justice for Uzi! Let's get some justice! Take back the night, Uzi!
8: And they predict that he was 45 years old when he died.
2: Okay.
8: And which is pretty old.
7: That's pretty old for back then.
2: That's pretty old for like 5,000 years ago.
4: This is just going to keep happening, what you're telling me.
8: They think he was a coppersmith, or he worked with copper.
7: Okay.
8: Because they found remains of copper.
9: So he was dealing, is what you're saying.
8: He was dealing.
9: And somebody came up behind him in these in them Egyptian streets and ganked him for his cop.
8: Well, this is also a kicker. They found a tapeworm parasite in his stomach.
2: Oh my.
8: So the same stomach
4: that must
8: juices,
4: have added to the deliciousness of the bread.
2: The sourdough bread. Yeah,
8: it was that parasite flavoring. It's kind of crazy that they were able to figure out that he had eaten two meals.
4: There's, I mean, aren't you supposed to have your face in your phone or something? Like, what can we do to stop this? I don't know.
8: Yeah. Bottom line, he has.
4: I'm gonna give it to you, Bella. Whatever it is.
8: Yeah. Bottom line, he has a vengeance.
2: Yes, he does.
8: But also, science is so interesting.
1: He has a vengeance. So why are we trying to resurrect him?
8: That's what I'm saying.
1: Yeah.
8: We're just doing a lot of stupid things.
9: And not only resurrect them in your tummy.
2: In your belly.
1: Yeah.
2: Yeah. You get some of that good tape.
4: With butter going down. All of you.
8: But yeah, they figured out that he had eaten 2 hours before he died.
2: Huh. Was he eating pork? Is that why he had
4: you know what? Stephanie's going to come back and I'm going to tell her about this conversation. I'm going to tell on all of you.
8: Oh, this is the funny part, is that when they were trying to fish him out of the little, you know, lake snowy area that he was buried, there were so many mishaps with his body. People accidentally broke his arm, his leg, his eye, and different parts of the cadaver. I don't know if that's the correct phrasing. Not cadaver.
2: His
8: body.
2: His mummified body. Yeah.
1: The corpse.
8: The corpse. Yes, thank you. So not only does he have a vengeance for being murdered, he's mad at us because... We messed him up real good when we were taking him out of the ice that he was in.
2: So, yes, this vengeance is here. Yes. Do not eat the bread.
9: Don't say we. I didn't take him out of his resting place. Don't you be including me in there, Bella.

0: So
1: he was teeny.
2: He's a short kid.
3: He's taller than Francis.
0: Taller than Francis.
4: You know what? You know what? I knew it. You know what?
0: Okay.
5: You make a good mummy.
0: I see.
1: It's a good mummy. All right, it's 48 minutes after. We'll be right back on the Stephanie Miller Show. Sean Smith Pierce, hi.
6: How you doing, my friend?
1: I'm doing all right. How you doing?
6: Well, I you know, stopped in the bar early
1: today
6: because, you know, you asked me to, although it's not as early here as it is on your end.
1: True. It is 3 hours later. You can start drinking. I mean, you know, it's almost noon your time.
6: It's after five somewhere, exactly.
1: So we've been talking about all sorts of fun things today.
6: I've been listening a little bit here, and Chris and I were talking about Nebraska things.
2: That's right.
6: Yeah. I wore my Nebraska shirt today.
1: I see that. It was funny when I told him yesterday, I'm like, Sean's from Nebraska. He's like, what? I'm like, yeah, he's totally
2: right.
1: From there.
2: Yeah.
6: But we were just mentioning, Chris, you and I were mentioning here that the whole thing is that you and I have known each other weirdly as you know, producers for
2: sure.
6: You know, different left-leaning shows for 16-ish years.
2: Something like that. Yeah. And we've only ever communicated like over, you know, email
1: texting
2: or whatever. Yeah.
6: Email, text.
2: We've never actually talked to each other.
6: Mm-mm. No, yeah. No. Like even let's see. And then when you went to Palm Springs for a while, uh-huh. I sat in the chair for a while there. And then it was Travis. And then it was Jody.
1: It was Vanessa.
6: No, there was.
1: And
6: yeah,
1: there was
6: exactly.
1: Stuttering
6: was in there.
1: John
6: yeah,
1: too.
6: Yeah. Yeah. We've all kind of traded chairs at some point in Stephanie's basement there.
2: Yes, we have.
1: Oy vey. So.
6: What's the biggest thing on your guys' mind this morning? Because I'm still I'm more incensed, I think, about the thing that hasn't been talked about by, you know, I was madly looking this morning, watching Good Morning America.
1: Mm-hmm.
6: I even looked at CBS. I didn't expect anything there because it's no longer news. I looked at CNN. I looked at MS Now. I mm-hmm. looked at the ABC streamer. I looked at the NBC streamer. I think I saw one story talking about the Supreme Court decision last night. And I'm like, my hair's on fire about it. I didn't know if you guys...
1: We haven't discussed that. I have missed that
2: story.
1: Yeah,
2: we don't have the TV on in
1: here.
2: Yeah,
1: we don't.
2: Yeah.
6: Well, okay. So last night... so this goes to Alabama.
1: Oh, yeah, that I know about that. Yes. Yeah.
6: Right. So over the flaming dissent of the three decent, legitimate justices on the Supreme Court, six dirty justices, if we want to call them that, decided that even though multiple lower courts had decided that the Alabama map, and this is going back several years now,
1: mm-hmm.
6: it was racially discriminatory,
1: mm-hmm.
6: which they said, oh, well, it couldn't be racially discriminatory. The six dirty justices on the Supreme Court said, racism is okay. It's perfectly fine.
1: Yeah.
6: Really gutting even further the 14th and 15th Amendments. I'm flamed about it. I'm so pissed about it.
1: I'm not surprised, though. Are you?
6: I am and I'm not. I mean, it's kind of like anything that is Trumpian these days. I mean, you know, if he went out and took a giant dump on the lawn right in front of his big UFC cage,
1: mm-hmm.
6: would any of us be surprised? No. Would we be absolutely disgusted? Yes. But, you know, actually surprised? We go, no, I kind of expected that from him. That's in his wheelhouse. What I want to see from Democratic governors now, especially because the Supreme Court has completely blown away any idea that they have the ability to legitimately decide anything.
1: Mm-hmm.
6: And I would like to see a Democratic governor come out and say, you know what? Since the Supreme Court is obviously unable to actually do their job as a justiciable organization, an organization that can legitimately decide justice,
1: mm-hmm.
6: we are no longer going to abide by anything they have to say till further notice. Bye. Are the legal system now in this particular state stops at our Supreme Court because yours is worthless. I want to see that because that's where we're at. And people say, oh, my God. I go, that's where we're at. If you know, look, you got this guy, Pulte, that they're now going to put in a DNI who has absolutely the three of us. Hell, this morning.
1: Malcolm.
6: Already.
1: Mm-hmm.
6: Yeah, well, Malcolm was stating, and he's right, that he has far more qualifications.
1: Absolutely.
6: Than he.

0: It is 53 minutes after the hour on the Stephanie Miller Show. One more segment with the ladies.
1: That's right.
0: Whom we adore, Francis and Angela, of The Final Word and Idiot of the Week. And Frangela Duo, go to and stalk them on all the socials, please.
1: And subscribe to their YouTube.
0: Yes, yes, yes.
2: Frangela's Idiot of the Week.
0: Yes, yes. Now you can watch it, too. Yes, it's excellent.
3: It's free.
0: Excellent.
1: It's free. Yes, absolutely free.
0: And it's free. Laura in Virginia, hi.
4: Hey! Thank you, guys, for putting on a great show all this week. And Chris, I hope you have a great vacation.
1: Thank you.
4: And Frangela, I just have to say I have a fantastic framed photo my friend Tanya gave to me from when we, the two of us, got to meet you at the DC Sexy Liberal Tour.
0: There you go.
4: But yay! It was so great. But the craziest thing, this administration, just like past dictators, they try to dehumanize people, right?
1: Yes. Mm-hmm.
4: Have you guys seen? This administration has created a website called aliens.gov and put it on the official White House website. Mm-hmm. And they made it look like, oh, it's about the space aliens. You know, bear with me. It's like they walk among us, for 60 years. They've been living and bedding in our lives, but they don't belong here. And past presidents and congressmen have, covered it up, but only one man finally had the courage, of course, saying Trump. It is literally, they're saying, but Trump had the first to call out the real danger of aliens posed to our Americans, to our families, to our community. Literally, this is how it ends. If you've witnessed an alien abduction, do not be alarmed. The alien is in good hands. We will take care of it, and we turn it safely to its place of origin. They are literally trying on the official people's website, the government website, dehumanizing and trying to, just like the people. We can't keep going on like this.
0: No, it's terrible. It's terrible. No, we can't.
2: You've broken this poor woman. Do you see what this country has done?
3: I'm
2: She's
3: with
2: like,
3: her.
2: I just can't. I'm with her.
3: Yeah, they're about to find out what happens when 330 million people sketch out.
1: Yep.
0: Yeah.
1: Absolutely.
0: Absolutely.
3: Lose their minds.
0: Yep. I mean, Georgia district attorneys are suing over a new law that strips party affiliations from races in only blue counties. Excuse me. The law would make several county-level offices, including district attorney, nonpartisan beginning in 2028, but only in Clayton, Cobb, DeKalb, Fulton, and Gwinnett counties.
1: Oh, yes. Because those are blue counties.
0: And they have large black populations.
1: Of course. Yep.
0: And have black women serving as their DAs.
3: Oh, trust me. What I think is hysterical is that they think we need the blue and the D to know who we're dealing with.
0: Right.
3: That is hilarious.
0: Right. Well, like here in Los Angeles, the mayor's, if you look at the mayor's race, there are no party affiliations. We know that Karen Bass is a Democrat because she ran as one previously, but had she never run before, there is no party affiliation.
3: We see
2: That's
3: you.
2: That's right. Spencer Pratt was at the top. I could not believe his was the first name on that. And it was all about name recognition. And that information is important because there are a lot of people who are walking into those booths just picking on names.
1: I had to scroll so far down to find not only Karen Bass, but also Neithia Raman.
0: Yeah.
3: Well, that's right. I believe is random.
0: That is random. And same on the ballot. It's random.
3: Yeah,
0: they don't.
3: It's just random. They don't alphabetize it or anything.
0: No,
3: because
0: they don't.
3: That wouldn't be fair. Because
0: it's not
3: either.
0: Fair.
3: But
0: yeah.
3: I mean, the reality of, okay, let me tell you something about black people. We see you. You can't hide. You can't put that. Let me tell you something. You can't put that little letter, take away the little letter, and we go, oh, no, I don't know who to vote for now. Oh, my goodness. How will I know? Will it be Shaquanda Jackson or Bobby Van Hollen III? I don't know what to do. Like, come on, dude. It's just ridiculous. They're just, but this is when everybody needs to be mad about all of it.
0: Mm-hmm.
3: it isn't just for this population.
0: Yeah. Mm-hmm. Yeah.
3: It is everybody. Those are Democratic counties.
0: Right. Right. That's why they're doing it.
1: Yep.
3: Yes.
0: So, I mean, it's
3: just ridiculous, but you got to leave it. You got to give it to the South. They don't try to even hide it.
0: No, that's true. That is true.
3: They just straight up do it. They're like, we would rather black people not have any information.
0: True. Absolutely.
3: Period.
0: You've got it. All right. It is the end of my week here as Ms. Miller. She will be back on Monday with Cliff Schechter and the Rude Pundit. Thank you, ladies, for being on,
2: Thank you.
0: I will bother you next week.
2: Thank you.
0: Bye.
1: Have a great weekend.
0: Bye.

Thank you for accompanying us here to the chef's table at West Coast Cookbook and Speakeasy Blue Moon Spirits Fridays. We always begin weather from around the world along the banks of the Rogue River in the Rogue River Valley of Southern Oregon on the west coast of the continental United States of America, where it is 60 degrees Fahrenheit under quite sunny conditions and expecting highs only in the upper 70s, low 80s. I say only. We are in God's heat anvil area of Oregon. But nonetheless, that is expected to be much cooler than what we've had. Looks like we'll have... here, let me navigate to the proper page for this. We'll be mostly sunny today and then partly cloudy later on this afternoon with winds out of the west-northwest at 5 to 10 miles per hour. Cloudy overnight with lows in the upper 40s, low 50s. Winds will be picking up out of the northwest at 10 to 15 miles per hour, bringing with it a few passing clouds tomorrow, Saturday early, otherwise generally sunny. Highs in the low 70s, winds out of the northwest at 10 to 15 miles per hour, bringing with it a little bit of rain overnight on Saturday. And then on Sunday, about middle day, we are going to have showers galore lasting through Tuesday. And it looks like maybe through Wednesday. We'll look forward to that because we like rain whenever and however we get it. Okay, grass pollen is rated very high as the pollen of note here in Rogue River. The air quality index for Rogue River, the town, and Rogue River, the region, is in the good range at 25 parts per million. And that daytime UV index is very high once again at level 9. You know to take care. Barometric pressure is falling big time at 30.05 inches. Visibility is only up to 9 miles. And relative humidity is at 57%. Weather from around the world is brought to you by a crowd of crowdsourced weather stations that a crowd crowdsources from around the world, aggregated by the outlawed National Weather Service and the outlawed National Oceanic and Atmospheric Administration, making this forecast truly from the Weather Underground. London is calling, and it is 64 degrees and cloudy. Paris is 68 degrees and sunny. Rome is 81 and fair. Kabul is 67 degrees and clear. Tehran is 83 and fair. Hong Kong is 81 degrees and clear. Tokyo is 64 and cloudy. Auckland, New Zealand is 57 degrees and partly cloudy. San Francisco, California is 62 degrees sunny with a beach hazard statement. They're expecting sneaker waves and riptides. Do not turn your back on the ocean. Not ever. Chicago, Illinois is 75 degrees and cloudy with a small craft advisory. And New York, New York is 84 degrees Fahrenheit, sunny, with an air quality alert. They are right now in the moderate range at 59 parts per million, but they're expecting to go into the 100 parts per million. So filter your air if you can. And that is weather from around the world, brought to you by a crowd of crowdsourced weather stations that a crowd crowdsources from around the world.

Stephen Lee Myers at the World Desk of the New York Times brings us this first amuse-bouche here at the Chef's Table at West Coast Cookbook and Speakeasy, Blue Moon Spirits Fridays. Russia has unleashed what researchers are calling an unusually intense barrage of overt and covert influence operations before a parliamentary election on Sunday in Armenia, which has sought closer ties with Europe and the United States. Groups linked to the Kremlin and Russian intelligence agencies have for months flooded the internet with attacks against Prime Minister Pashinyan, who has publicly clashed with Moscow after a breakdown in security cooperation between the two countries, according to government and independent researchers who track Russian influence campaigns. The groups have spread scores of false narratives across social media, accusing Mr. Pashinyan of corruption, a conspiracy to attack Russia, and a multitude of crimes, including sexual assault and the trafficking of human organs. Ooh, blood libel. Other messages include a claim that Mr. Pashinyan, age 51, has hidden an incurable disease. Joe Biden was demented. Many of the tactics are familiar from Russian campaigns targeting recent elections in the United States and Europe. The intensity has underscored the priority that Russia has given to ousting the government in Armenia, a former Soviet republic with about 3 million people that was once considered a reliable ally.

Isabel Debre at the World Desk of the Associated Press brings us this final amuse-bouche here at the Chef's Table at West Coast Cookbook and Speakeasy, Blue Moon Spirits Fridays. In May of 2015, the grisly killing of a pregnant 14-year-old girl named Chiara Paez by her 16-year-old boyfriend triggered massive protests in Argentina that evolved into a generation-defining movement throughout Latin America under the motto of Ni Una Menos, or Not One Woman Less. Now, 11 years after the first Ni Uno Menos protest created a collective consciousness about what would come to be known as femicide, the killing of women and girls because of their gender, the nation is convulsing with anger once again. This time, it's over the killing of 14-year-old Agustina Vega in the central city of Cordoba. She arrived at a family friend's home the night of May 23rd, expecting to pick up a gift for her mother. Instead, she was sexually assaulted and hanged. Initial autopsy results indicate her body was dismembered with a kitchen knife. Her remains were found in a drainage ditch on Saturday, a week after her disappearance, as vigils in her home province erupted into clashes with police. The outrage has reverberated across the country, and on Wednesday, thousands of protesters gathered for the annual Ni Una Menos demonstration in downtown Buenos Aires. Many held posters printed with the faces and names of women who've been killed or who disappeared in recent years, including Agustina. Her case has brought renewed energy and purpose to the protest, amplifying demands for government action and intensifying criticism of President Javier Milei. Well, that brings us to the end of our broadcast period for the day and the week, but you do know Netroots Radio broadcasts on, and we will meet up here on Monday for River City Hash Monday. So do stay tuned to Netroots Radio all day and all night for all the breaking news as it breaks. And we will meet up here on Monday, right here in West Coast Cookbook.

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2: Those measuring devices being taken away around the Americas really has a worldwide effect.
3: Trump administration moves to dismantle crucial ocean monitoring system.
4: People are leaving the coast in Louisiana, but it's going to accelerate in the course of this century. And those people are going to have to go somewhere.
3: New study warns New Orleans faces significant sea level rise and should start planning relocation now. Plus, Trump EPA rolls back limits on climate warming superpollutants.
1: What are climate warming superpollutants?
3: Those are chemicals used in refrigerants.
1: And that's bad?
3: That's bad.
1: All of those bad stories and more straight ahead from BradBlog.com. I'm Brad Friedman.
3: And I'm Desi Doyen.
1: Stand by for 6 minutes of independent green news, politics, analysis, and snarky comment.
5: There's nothing wrong with the refrigerant other than sometimes it makes your food too cold. So we ended the anti-refrigerant movement in this country.
1: Hey, didn't you hear Desi? It's bad. What are you doing? This is your Green News Report. I swear Desi Doyen, Donald Trump never listens to a word you have to say, but if he did, boy, would things be a lot better. What do you got for us today?
3: Well, first, a few remaining news items from while we were out. A new Tulane University study warns that New Orleans, Louisiana will likely be ground zero for climate migration due to rising sea levels. That's partly because sea level rise from man-made climate change is accelerating, but also Louisiana's coastline is both sinking and rapidly eroding from being carved up by decades of oil and gas industry operations.
1: Yep.
3: The researchers warn that planning should begin now for an orderly, managed retreat to relocate New Orleans and coastal communities to higher ground, or else let climate crisis chaos decide the state's future.
1: Yeah, I think we'll end up doing that one.
3: While we were out at the United Nations, more than 140 countries voted to affirm a landmark non-binding opinion from the International Court of Justice declaring that countries that don't act to protect the climate system could violate international law. It opened the door for affected countries to seek damages from the world's worst polluters.
1: Nice.
3: The measure passed despite efforts from the U.S., Saudi Arabia, Russia, and Iran to derail it.
1: I wonder why they were against it.
3: The Trump Environmental Protection Agency removed restrictions on potent climate-warming greenhouse gases used in refrigeration, reversing limits signed into law by Donald Trump himself in his first term. Hydrofluorocarbons are regarded as superpollutants. EPA now claims that rules restricting HFCs are just too costly for grocery stores. But Bloomberg News found EPA's cost-benefit analysis simply omitted any benefits.
1: So Donald Trump was against these refrigerants before he was in favor of them.
3: Exactly.
1: I guess he's been paid off by big grocery.
3: Industry groups don't want the repeal. They say manufacturers have already redesigned their products and retooled their factories.
1: Didn't Trump do the same thing with light bulbs?
3: Yes.
1: Huh.
3: In science, an alarming development, the Trumpified National Science Foundation, which funds scientific research, has announced that it is shutting down the crucial Ocean Observatories Initiative. That's an ocean monitoring network of underwater sensor arrays that provide critical, irreplaceable data on ocean temperatures, fisheries, marine heat waves, ocean chemistry, global currents, and even tsunamis. Not just shutting it down, but actively dismantling the $365 million system
1: Wow.
3: paid for by taxpayers.
1: Wow.
3: Professor Matthew England of the Australian Research Council warned of the crippling loss of critical data, not just for the U.S., but globally, at a time when the world's oceans are dynamically shifting due to climate change.
2: It's really important for industries such as fisheries and aquaculture. It's also important for understanding how our oceans are changing, to have these monitoring systems in place, and having put all that money and investment into putting the measuring devices in place, it really is a backward step to be removing them.
1: Well, it's under the water. Donald Trump can't see them. He has no clue what they actually do. Let's get rid of them.
3: Also, it means ignoring climate science.
1: Added benefit.
3: And finally, there's a new side benefit to all-electric school buses, in addition to protecting kids' lungs and saving schools money by ditching costly diesel fuel. In Massachusetts, once the school year ends, a new pilot program will utilize parked electric school buses as big yellow batteries, sending their power back to the grid, boosting energy supplies during peak summer demand, and earning revenue for cash-strapped school districts.
1: Cool. 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I'm Brad Friedman.
3: And I'm Desi Doyen.
1: And this has been your Green News Report.

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0: would be turned over to the federal government. The undocumented among the workers, some of whom were the best union fighters in the plant, were unshaken by these threats. Then the company began targeting the strike leaders with firings and endless job transfers. Workers solidly stood their ground, and the UFCW overwhelmingly won the NLRB election a month later. The union successfully weathered years of continued harassment, threats, and decertification campaigns, but could not survive the closing of the plant in 2014.
1: And now, live from the foothills of the North Georgia Mountains, it's Mike Malloy.
2: Thank you, Scott Van Dusen. Hey, everybody. Mike Malloy here. Welcome to Friday, this part of Friday. It's the 5th of June, 2026. I hope you have big fun planned for this weekend. Sponsor tonight, and I believe Kay was to be my sponsor a couple of days ago, but as usual, we had to screw up with the mail. Anyway, Kay's my sponsor tonight. This is her message. This sponsorship is a shout out to science, which over the past 10 months has saved the lives of both my stepfather and brother. It has been a long journey, but thanks to modern medicine, they are both on the road back to good health. In these days of anti-science freaks like RFK Jr., creating more sickness and death, we need Mike's voice out there speaking the truth. Thank you, Mike, for all you do, especially for those of us in the reality-based community who rely on you to keep us tethered to, well, reality. Okay, thank you, Kay. Kay Petrini, our West Coast representative, my sponsor this evening. Thank you, Kay. Yeah, just such weird shit going on. For real. I've got a couple of things to lead us off this evening that are equally weird. The Catholic Archbishop of Washington, D.C., this is Cardinal Robert McElroy. He has removed a prominent priest from that guy's role as an exorcist. Yeah. The priest who was the exorcist, who's been removed, is Monsignor Stephen Rossetti. He was dismissed by the Archbishop of D.C. after publicly suggesting that UFO sightings are actually demons. What the fuck? Now, the Archdiocese also confirmed it was severing ties with the St. Michael Center for Spiritual Renewal, which is a D.C.-based nonprofit led by the exorcist, Monsignor Rossetti. Do you believe I'm telling you this? The Archbishop, Cardinal McElroy, said that Rossetti's statements, quote, linking UFOs to demonic presence and his center's recent use of social media gravely undermine the church's very precise teaching on the devil, demons, and exorcism, end quote. You know, it's usually a story like this where I want to stop and say, what in the fuck is going on here? This is the year 2026. Actually, it's the year 8,746,000. But for some reason, the modern world has decided to count the years from the alleged birth of Jesus of Nazareth. Go figure. But anyway, here we are in 2026, and these religion assholes are still talking about demons and exorcism and things flying through the air. God! Anyway, back to the exorcist Rossetti. He in a video he posted at the end of May on his Facebook page that addressed UFO sightings and the existence of aliens, Rossetti said this, quote, "There's a danger here. As an exorcist, I want to raise that danger, and that is that demons like to hide. They don't want us to know what they're doing because they're more effective when we don't realize it." He went on, "They can kind of get into your head, you know, and manipulate things in the world to influence us to do evil. It's my personal belief that probably many, if not most, of these UFO sightings are in fact demons." Demons. Anyway, the exorcist Rossetti also said that people can be good Catholics and believe there's life on other planets, though, as far as he's concerned, he doesn't believe life exists elsewhere. Of course not. And in a statement posted on the St. Michael Center website, run by this exorcist, Father Rossetti said he was saddened by the action of the Archdiocese, removing him as the official exorcist. He wrote, quote, "I ask forgiveness for any way that I have not been faithful to the teachings of the church's magisterium, particularly in the cited video on aliens and the demonic. I believe it is the utmost importance to be obedient to the church, and I will continue to endeavor to subject all that I do and all that the center does to be thus obedient." End quote. Now, according to what I have here on Instagram, this freak has 150,000 followers on Instagram. Apparently, he is also a psychologist as well as an exorcist. And in 2023, he told the Associated Press that there was increasing and renewed appetite for information about demonic possession and exorcism. I mean, fucking come on. If you're a Catholic, right? And I know a lot of my listeners happen to subscribe to that particular theory, Catholicism. But if you're a Catholic, do you honestly fucking believe in demons flying through the air disguised as UFOs, or vice versa? Maybe they're UFOs disguised as demons. God. Oh, my goodness. I've said this before. I sometimes feel like somehow I have slipped through a crack in a time-space continuum, and I've wound up in the Dark Ages, where demons and things that go bump in the night controlled human life. What the fuck? Come on, folks. Now, there is a kind of an additional story to this one about the demons. The drunk fucking Pete Hegseth, this crazy sadist who likes to blow people into pieces in the Pacific and the Caribbean in their open boats. Well, Hegseth has officially removed 180 different religions. That's right, 180, from the Pentagon's list of recognized religions. This is at the direction of the psychotic fucker Pete Hegseth. Apparently, the U.S. Military Chaplain Corps previously recognized over 200 different what they call faith codes that members of the military could claim affiliation with. That number has now been reduced to just 31 as of a memo yesterday from the Undersecretary of Defense, Anthony Tata. Jesus Christ. Christ. This is according to the website, military.com. So if you were a member of one of the now demolished, removed religions, I don't know what the fuck you're going to do. I guess you're, you know, Pete says you don't, your religion is horseshit. They're down to 31 now. How long do you think it's going to be before Hegseth orders the other 30 to be dissolved and they're down to one? Psychotic, fucking crazy evangelical Christianity. Huh? Now, the motto, or I'm sorry, the memo from Anthony Tata, he is the Undersecretary of Defense. That memo says that this change, quote, will streamline the Department of War collection of religious preferences for service members to enhance the delivery of targeted religious support from the chaplaincy. The new list, it goes on, will provide chaplains with clear, readily available information that will better enable them to anticipate the religious support needs of service members and to provide religious support activities that align with service members' personal faith and practices, end quote. Jesus. Aristotle. Buddha. The new list includes agnostics. They're still on the list. Can you believe that? Buddhists, Hindus, Muslims, Jews, Sikhs, and a whole bunch of Christian-based groups like Baptists, Catholics, Lutherans, and Methodists. All of those that I just mentioned are still on the list. This drunk fucking Pete Hegseth still considers them to be acceptable for a while. Secretary of War Pete Hegseth said, quote, "The previous system has ballooned to well over 200 faith codes. It was impractical and unusable, and many codes were never used at all." And he went on to say that the vast majority of military members fit under just 6 of the faith codes. And in addition to that, this drunk son of a bitch, this sadist, has also directed chaplains serving in the Pentagon to replace their rank insignia with religious insignia. In a statement, the drunk said, quote, "A chaplain is first and foremost a chaplain and an officer second. This change is a visual representation of that fact." And then he added this, quote, "Specifically, unique to the role of a chaplain, they are first and foremost called and ordained by God. And while they retain rank as an officer to those they serve, their rank will not be visible." Same old question, I'm sorry. But do you understand what's going on? I think you do. Without my harping on it and beating it constantly, as I do, this religious bullshit. Well, here's something else to chew on. Almost 100 of the terrorists who tried to overthrow the government on January 6, 2021, you know, the Trump mob, nearly 100 of them, pardoned by the filthy toilet rat, have been charged with other crimes. And among other things, they have faced charges related to grand larceny, fraud, child rape, and plots to assassinate law enforcement officials and politicians. How about that? Of course, they're all pardoned. They have no criminal record. If you remember the slimy son of a bitch Trump on the first day of his second term, he delivered this mass pardon to what? 1,600 people who had been charged or convicted or pled guilty to crimes related to the riot and the attempt to overthrow the government on January 6th. An analysis published yesterday by an associate editor of Lawfare. Her name is Catherine Pompilio. She found that at least 97 of those pardoned have been charged with other crimes, including serious alleged offenses, like plots to assassinate law enforcement officials or politicians, and also child rape. The analysis put together also documents 14 cases of these pardoned criminals being, quote, charged with sex crimes or crimes related to child sexual abuse, while at least six have been charged with domestic violence. Now, granted, some of the nearly 100 have been charged with more minor offenses, including being drunk in public. And when they do that, they're just trying to emulate their leader, Pete Hegseth. Well, their military leader. They've also been charged with possession of, spoons and needles and shit to inject poison into their veins, property damage. The most notable finding is that at least five of these repeat offenders committed crimes after being freed from prison as a result of the filthy, stinking toilet rack's pardon, which suggests that his pardon, quote, may have actively facilitated criminal conduct, end quote. Well, of course, Trump wants criminals. That's his private army. That's what the U.S. Senate just did early this morning. They budgeted billions more to fund and expand Trump's criminal private army that eventually is going to be used against you and me. Anyway, the most infamous case that has been revealed of people who tried to overthrow the government and then were pardoned by Trump, the most infamous case involves some freak named Andrew Paul Johnson. He was freed from prison after getting his Trump pardon. And since then, he has been sentenced to life in prison on charges related to child sex crimes. And the analysis explaining these criminals noted this, quote, the criminal conduct for which this guy was convicted took place both before and after his pardon, end quote. These are Trump's boys. Trump wants thugs, bums, criminals, rapists, violent son of a bitches. This is what he wants. This is what he's getting. Other repeat offenders, according to MS Now, who committed crimes after being freed by Trump. Here's a guy, Zachary Allam, who was convicted of felony and grand larceny months after being pardoned. Ryan Nichols, who was arrested for threatening a person with a gun in a church parking lot. And there was a report yesterday in the New York Times. This Lawfare analysis more than doubles the number of documented instances of these treasonous fuckers who have been charged with crimes beyond their January 6 related offenses. The Times reported this, quote, a previous study of January 6 recidivism found that at least 40 defendants faced other criminal charges, with 12 taking place after Trump's pardon order. The Lawfare study found 19 criminal cases that occurred after the clemency, end quote. You are not surprised by that. I goddamn sure am not surprised by that. But try to remember. Remember the visuals from January 6, 2021. Filthy-looking fucking white people. Dirty, slimy, fucking raggedy white people dressed up like trying to be men. And they're not men. They're just scum with their anti-Semitic slogans, with their carrying signs that said Hitler didn't go far enough, carrying their fucking Christian flags, determined to commit murder and mayhem and destruction And these were Christians. These were not Jews. These were not Muslims. These were not Buddhists or Hindus. These were Christians. I don't understand how anybody can be a vocal, supportive advocate for this fucked, crazy religionist bullshit, primarily Christianity, but all of them. How can you do this? You know, the Archbishop of D.C. just had to remove an exorcist who said demons are flying through the air disguised as UFOs. This can't be real. But of course it is. Of course it is. Well, while this is going on, while this crazy shit is going on, doctors around the country say they're seeing more cases of serious, sometimes life-threatening illnesses that vaccines have kept at bay for decades, including whooping cough and bacterial infections that can cause pneumonia or meningitis. There is an upward surge of these diseases. And the concern among the doctors, according to the Times, comes on the heels of a resurgence of measles nationwide. We got rid of measles, right? But RFK Jr. and the fucking Nazis who work for Trump brought it back. And measles came back because of a distrust in vaccines that developed and was promoted by Trump and his slime balls during the COVID-19 pandemic, and that RFK Jr. and the toilet rat have amplified since. Don't trust science. Don't trust medicine. Don't trust vaccines. There are demons in those needles. They're going to inject demons into you or microchips. Oh, my God. This is some crazy shit, y'all. Public health experts have used measles as kind of a harbinger of danger. When measles cases start developing again, or as they have in this country spread, it's an indication to medical experts that something is really fucking wrong. One of the reasons is because measles is so exceptionally contagious. It can be the first disease to spike when vaccination rates decline. And consider this. When measles starts to surge again, it's a sign of worse things to come. But this is what RFK Jr. and Trump and these Christian devil fuckers have done. This is what they're introducing. While they talk about exorcisms and UFOs and demons flying through the air, they're destroying science and making things incredibly worse. Oy. Now, for some of these diseases that are starting to surge again, data have been collected that show clear increases in recent years. For others, the other diseases, the increases are small, or there are anecdotal indications from doctors on the ground of increases in diseases that they're being asked to treat in their practices now that public statistics don't currently confirm. They haven't surged yet to the point where public health, such as it is in this country, takes note. And these diseases aren't benign. I mean, measles is not, oh yeah, he's got measles, no big deal. That's not measles. I do remember having measles when I was a child, and chicken pox, and whooping cough, and mumps. I had all those diseases. Most of us kids did. But I remember being told I had to stay in a dark room, my babysitter's parlor with the shades drawn while I had measles. Otherwise, I'd go blind. And measles can be a fatal disease. And we have parents out there who have bought into this religious garbage shit put out there by Trump and Hegseth and RFK Jr. and the rest of these Nazis, that vaccinations are worse than the disease. And people are buying into this. Some of these infections will kill children. What are these parents going to do when their kids die? Will they realize that it could have been fucking prevented? They could have seen their children grow. They could have seen their children succeed. They could have seen their children play and join the Girl Scouts and go to the YMCA and have fun. But fucking no. They decided to kill their own children by saying, nah, I'm not going to get your vaccinations. Donald Christ Jesus Trump tells me no, and RFK Jr. tells me no. So, my son, my daughter, I'm going to kill you. What the fuck?

0: I'm Rick Smith, and this...
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0: Saying, quote, I saw coal-carrying cars, motors, slate, and timbers spouted as if from a cannon. The state mine inspector determined the miners had been killed instantly. The mine had just opened the year before and produced 40 railroad cars of coal a day. But the mine was also owned by the Red Jacket Coal Company. In Mingo County, West Virginia, years earlier, Red Jacket had been a key player in keeping the UMWA out, making its employees sign yellow dog contracts and winning injunctions against union organizing. As a member of the Williamson Coal Operators Association, Red Jacket contributed to the hostile anti-union environment that created the conditions for the Matewan Massacre and the Battle of Blair Mountain in the early 20s. They called in Baldwin Phelps detectives to start evicting Matewan strikers from company housing. In the aftermath of the 1938 explosion, new mine safety regulations were demanded. The inspectors were finally given the legal right to conduct inspections over the protest of mine owners in 19. 19-

0: $31,000 medical bill, a four-week delay for a critical test. And this didn't happen to someone unfamiliar with the system. It happened to someone who spent decades working inside it. Welcome to Code WAC, where we break down how healthcare really works in America and what it means for you and your family. Today, we're talking about insurance denials, hidden incentives, and why getting care can feel like navigating a system designed to stop you. Our guest is Bob Coleman, a retired healthcare professional who spent more than 40 years serving veterans through the U.S. Department of Veterans Affairs as a clinical pharmacist, medical informaticist, and researcher. His work included focusing on improving patient outcomes through evidence-based medicine. Since retiring, he's turned his attention to healthcare system reform, authoring the e-books Unnecessary Deaths and Hostile Takeover, How Wall Street and Congress Hijacked American Healthcare, and How We Can Take It Back.
1: I had a set of specialized diagnostic tests at a cancer center in Seattle, and what I expected was, and led to believe, was my insurance would cover the cost. 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There essentially was no transparency beforehand and no simple explanation afterwards. And what struck me that after even decades of healthcare experience, it was difficult to understand what and why I was charged, how that price was determined. The experience made something very clear. Billing operates in a different system than care, and patients are largely outside that system.
0: Get the full Code WAC story on progressivevoices.com and on the PV app. Catch all our episodes by subscribing to Code WAC wherever you find your podcasts. 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
2: All right, welcome back. I guess I got a little hysterical there at the end of that segment, right? Yes, not a little hysterical. Very much hysterical. I can't believe this shit. Now, most kids who are going to get sick with diseases that could be easily prevented by vaccines, most of the kids are not going to die. But these diseases are not benign. A lot of these kids endure extended hospitalizations, which has a profound effect on kids, not to mention the parents. A pediatric doctor at the University of Alabama in Birmingham is one of the doctors who said she's seeing more illnesses that she used to encounter only rarely. For example, her name is Dr. Hufto. This year, she and her colleagues have treated more children than usual with persistent diarrhea. And a child with, just a common run-of-the-mill stomach virus might need a day or so of IV fluids. But these kids were being hospitalized for 3 or 4 days. And they have to be hooked up to IVs in order to prevent dehydration. And it makes them susceptible to other pathogens that may be circulating in their bloodstreams. But the parents who are causing this with their kids, and it is the parents causing it, there is a direct relationship. Parents are saying to their children silently, I'm going to kill you. And the way I'm going to kill you is to deny you scientific proof of protection of your life. I'm going to take that away from you. Because I have bought into this horseshit being put out there by the crazy people in this country. So, little Johnny, little Susie, fuck both of you. I'm going to make your life vulnerable to an early death. What do you think of that? And, of course, the kids, they have no say in it. Nothing. This is horrible. There is a virus, it's a rotavirus, and it once caused tens of thousands of hospitalizations a year in this country. But about 20 years ago, this rotavirus was, swept away by vaccines. And these vaccines were so effective that this Dr. Hufto I just mentioned, she could recall treating only 4 or 5 children with rotavirus.

Congress in the past decade. Now, she says she's treated about that many already this year, and none of them was vaccinated. Not one. Then there's Dr. Jessica Kirk. She's a pediatrician here in Fairhope, Alabama. She recently, according to New York Times, she treated an unvaccinated toddler who was hospitalized with pneumonia and two simultaneous infections, a form of influenza and a streptococcal pneumonia. Now, routine childhood vaccines protects against both of them. But vaccinations against these child-killing diseases, the vaccination rate is declining. Parents are saying no. Parents are saying, yeah, I want to kill my kids. You think that's too harsh? What the fuck would you call it? That's what they're saying. I'm going to make my child at risk for an early death. The child that Dr. Jessica Kirk, the doctor in Fairhope, Alabama, the child she treated for both these infections needed antibiotics and oxygen in order to survive. And it all could have been avoided if this child's rotten fucking parents would have acknowledged the efficacy of vaccines, the necessity of vaccines, and gotten their child vaccinated. But no, either they believe the religious horse shit or they believe the RFK Jr. horse shit, and they decided to put their child at risk of death. Well, now, these two infections that this particular child had can lead to serious complications. The influenza and the pneumonia infections can cause sepsis, you know, blood poisoning. Meningitis, which can cripple a person. Pneumonia, which will kill them. Dr. Hafto said she had treated 4 to 6 week old infants with pertussis, you know, whooping cough. They seemed fine at times, these little kids, but then they would stop breathing after a coughing fit. And Dr. Hafto said it's hard to know when they're safe to go home. But the parents don't give a fuck. If they did, they would have had their child vaccinated. Or the parent is so goddamn ignorant, so grossly ignorant, that they buy into religious horse shit. Oh, it's demons. Or they buy into the lies of RFK Jr. or Donald Trump. Dr. Hafto said that so many of these kids who develop whooping cough, pertussis, that's the DPT shot, don't have parents who accept vaccines as a way of saving their kids' lives. How can that be? Well, a spokesman for the Department of Health and Human Services said in an emailed statement to the New York Times, quote, "We reject the premise that providing Americans with transparent information about the benefits and risks of medical products undermines public health," end quote. All right, what's he saying there? He's saying that if you have a vaccine that is 99.9% effective. In other words, if you have 1,000 recipients of this vaccine and 1 out of 1,000 develops a bad reaction for whatever reason to the vaccine, but the other 999 are successfully protected against this particular pathogen. Well, if that's the case, if 1 out of 1,000, then
these crazy fuckers who now run public health in this country say, well, we've got to publicize and promote and push that 1 out of 1,000. Now, what effect does that have on people who normally would get vaccinated? They read, say, well, did you see this, Marge? It says that, you know, our child might develop a third eye in the middle of his ass if we get him vaccinated, or some such bullshit. So they don't get the vaccination. The child gets sick. Family goes bankrupt for medical expenses, and the kid dies. All preventable. But no. The people who run public health in this country now are determined to make us sicker, to kill our children, to kill our old people. Now, even when the worst doesn't happen, you know, when a kid doesn't die, or some oldie who is taken to the emergency room because she can't breathe, emergency room doctors are having to subject some unvaccinated children with high fevers to invasive testing, including spinal taps, to rule out life-threatening infections that kids who are vaccinated are protected from ever developing. But a child, I mean, imagine a four-year-old being taken to an emergency room with a 102-degree fever, unvaccinated, and the ER physician has to try to guess or administer all sorts of tests, including the removal of spinal fluid, to find out what in the fuck is going on with the child while the kid is suffering because the goddamn murderous parents didn't get the child vaccinated. What is this? And these emergency room doctors point out that infections like certain influenza and certain pneumonia can be hard to recognize because they resemble less serious illnesses before all of a sudden they deteriorate into horrible complications that can lead to death. And because near universal vaccination prevented these diseases for so long, many doctors now have little or no experience diagnosing them. This is what parents are doing to helpless children. And the question, of course, to me is why? Why are parents doing this? Why are parents saying to helpless children, even though you're only 2 years old or 18 months or three, I'm going to put your life at risk. I'm going to buy into Donald fucking Trump or RFK insane junior. I'm going to buy into them instead of medical science. Well, so the alternative, the kid goes to the emergency room, has a high fever. Doctors don't know what they're looking at. So an alternative to invasive testing, like drawing spinal fluid, in some cases anyway, is to start these unvaccinated kids on massive antibiotics that doctors might use and might not use. But these antibiotics can have more side effects. That's according to doctors at pediatric hospitals in Miami. Several doctors said they had seen a growing number of adults refuse tetanus shots for themselves and parents refuse them for their children after injuries like dog bites or lacerations from broken glass or rusty needles or shards of wood penetrate a child's body. And about 10% of people who get infected with tetanus fucking die. What prevents the death? A full course of vaccination. That's all. Well, then we have a doctor, Dr. Meyer, an emergency physician in Minnesota.
She said she had treated a patient last year who refused a tetanus shot after slicing his hand open. And she recalled this patient telling her, this is going to New York Times, she recalled the patient saying to her, quote, "Big Pharma doesn't need my money." And she said another patient refused his tetanus shot by saying, "I know you get paid more the more shots you give, so no thanks." And especially emergency room doctors are starting to say that this hesitation around vaccines seems to expand every fucking month. More and more people are saying no to the science. Two anesthesiologists said that starting around 2022 or 2023, they had occasionally seen patients who refused to consent to blood transfusions before surgery because they didn't want blood from vaccinated donors. And a growing number of patients are refusing to allow their newborns to receive that vitamin K injection, which helps prevent internal bleeding. Until recently, neonatologists, you know, people specialized in newborns, said the shots were accepted even by many families that rejected vaccines because it's a fucking vitamin. And it is designed to prevent the possibility of a newborn baby having its little body flooded with uncontrolled bleeding, and it dies. Five doctors, according to New York Times, said they had seen brain hemorrhages in infants whose parents had turned down vitamin K, including one child who died and another who was paralyzed. What the fuck? So this onslaught of preventable illnesses can feel overwhelming, doctors said. So it becomes difficult, I guess, for certain Americans who are basically ignorant of even the most basic science to navigate the medical lies that are being put out there by this administration, by these Christian devils. Dr. Aaron Charles, a pediatric specialist at Seattle Children's Hospital, said, quote, "It just feels like you're a tiny little boat with a giant tidal wave coming at you, and you might convince one family here and there, but the vast majority don't listen." And then the irony, to me, this is ironic. According to the Times, many parents continue to refuse vaccines even after their kid has been hospitalized with an illness that the vaccine would have prevented. Dr. Kirk said she had never had a parent in that situation tell her they had changed their mind and would have their child vaccinated on the standard schedule. She never had a parent say that. Oh, okay, lesson learned. I'll get my kid vaccinated against the rest of these pathogens. No, they don't do that. Another doctor said that she could sometimes persuade families to go ahead and get on the vaccine schedule, but for the most part, she couldn't. Even though their child had just almost died by disease preventable with a vaccine. Well, some of these doctors, according to the Times, said they feared that as vaccination rates decline even more, illnesses now popping up sporadically are going to become more common. Of course. And one of these doctors said she'd been telling the medical residents training under her that they might have to learn how to treat illnesses that she had never encountered during her own training because of vaccines. She said, quote, "For many such illnesses, it's going to be probably a low uptick until
it's very fast. Yeah, well, yeah. So what does it all mean, Trissiger? Well, you can draw your own conclusions, but my thoughts drift in the general direction of, you know, when I read something about an exorcist has been fired because he said demons are flying through the air disguised as UFOs, you know, and he's a fucking Catholic priest. How many people does this priest come in contact with? How many of these poor schlubs go into the Catholic Church and make their sign of the cross, this torture instrument, and light a candle and drop to their knees and start mumbling horse shit? And the guy standing up there in front of them is willing to exorcise demons and tell them that, oh, flying saucers? Oh, UFOs? Or whatever they're called now. No, those aren't UFOs. Those are not creatures from another planet. Those are demons. It's total crazy, isn't it? Total crazy. Oh, and I forgot to mention again, I'll do it right now, my sponsor tonight, Kate Petrini, and her message, which is appropriate to what I've been talking about. Her message is this, quote, "This sponsorship is a shout out to science, which over the past 10 months has saved the lives of both my stepfather and brother. It has been a long journey, but thanks to modern medicine, they're both on the road back to good health. In these days of anti-science freaks like RFK Jr., who are creating more sickness and death, we need Mike's voice out there speaking the truth. Thank you, Mike, for all you do, especially for those of us in the reality-based community who rely on you to keep us tethered to, well, reality." Well, you're welcome, Kay, although when I get into one of these frames of mind like I've gotten into today about exorcisms and demons and spooks and shit that goes flying through the air, ready to swoop down and bite your neck, and parents who want to kill their children. If you approached the parent and said, you know, you're actually trying to kill your child, parent would probably punch your fucking lights out. But that's exactly what they're doing. Denying the science, which is what Kay is trying to point out here. Which, you know, I mean, you don't need me, you don't need Kay, you don't need your local physician to explain to you the efficacy of science, of vaccinations, of how medical science has advanced from the point of saying that evil spirits were killing people during the bubonic plague to the point now where we have vaccines, we have medications that can stop this shit. And yet, well, and yet. Meanwhile, the House Christian Devils, along with four Democrats, voted yesterday in a complete kick in the groin to their Lord and Savior to take food aid away from millions of women and kids. Yep. So yesterday, House Republicans, Christian Devils, with the help of four Democrats, voted to approve legislation that will slash nutrition assistance for millions of young kids and pregnant and postpartum women, even as food prices continue to rise and earlier Christian cuts to federal aid are starting to take hold in these communities. The vote was 213 to 210. And these four Democrats, Jesus fucking Christ, along with every single Republican, the four Democrats were Vicente Gonzalez of Texas, Adam Gray of California, Marie Glusenkamp Perez of Washington State, and Don Davis of North Carolina.
They voted with every single Republican to take food assistance away from pregnant women, women who have recently given birth, and children. And these are the people who will tell you they are Christian. These fucking bastards will go to church day after tomorrow and do their little incantations and bullshit. But they're saying to their so-called Messiah, fuck you, Jesus. I'm not going to feed people who are hungry. I'm going to take food away from them. Now, the Center for Budget and Policy Priorities, which is not run by the Christian devils, that organization has estimated that this cut will strip modest fruit and vegetable benefits from nearly, quote, 4.5 million toddlers, preschoolers, pregnant, and postpartum WIC participants, end quote. Now, under current law, according to the Center for Budget and Policy Priorities, quote, children receive $26 a month for fruits and vegetables. Pregnant and postpartum participants receive $48. And breastfeeding participants receive $52, end quote. In some of these instances, it's less than a fucking dollar a day. And the Christians and these four Democratic slime voted yesterday to take this away from pregnant women, postpartum women, children, babies, toddlers. Can anybody rationalize this for me? Explain this to me, why these son of a bitches are doing this? I can't. I will dedicate this song, my closing song from my good friend Kenny, to the people who are voting to take food away from children. Here you go. You're going straight to your created hell. Oh, Jesus, let me out of here. Have a great weekend, Kevin Kenny, wherever you are.

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0: Environment that created the conditions for the Matewan Massacre and the Battle of Blair Mountain in the early 20s. They called in Baldwin Phelps detectives to start evicting Matewan strikers from company housing. In the aftermath of the 1938 explosion, new mine safety regulations were demanded. The inspectors were finally given the legal right to conduct inspections over the protest of mine owners in 1941. However, there was no power to enforce the new regulations. The Phipps family commemorated the disaster in its 1965 song, Red Jacket.

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2: A $31,000 medical bill, a four-week delay for a critical test. 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
6: And we are here. How you doing? I'm Leslie Marshall. Welcome or welcome back, only true democracy in talk. Dr. Robert Shapiro, chairman of Sonicon, is our guest. 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His views are respected not only in the United States, but worldwide. He's helped develop numerous policies that affect investment, taxation, regulation, trade and government spending here and abroad. 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His handle on X is at Rob Shapiro, R-O-B-S-H-A-P-I-R-O. Dr. Shapiro, thank you for joining us. Welcome back. Always good to have you with us. You write some great articles. And for the Washington Monthly, you wrote, "The government shutdown is the first skirmish in the battle over Trump's 2026 budget." So right now, we are seeing a lot of fear-mongering, especially from Republicans, blaming Democrats. And I think it's hard. Polls would show that I'm in the right here and that the majority of Americans agree with me. If you have control of the House, you have control of the Senate, and you have control of the White House, saying it's the Democrats' fault doesn't fly because you're in control. You have the power. And then when people on the right go, yeah, but we need some Democrat votes. Well, you've had some Democrat votes on some of these issues. And if you are a true leader, because we have seen in administrations like the Clinton administration you worked in and others, where you have a Republican or a Democrat House Speaker sit down, not go away for weeks, sit down, get in a room, hammer out details, negotiate, and come to a decision that's in the best of the people, the American people, the constituents of everybody sitting and fighting in that room. So right now we have a crisis, really crisis coming up November 1st, SNAP especially, right? I mean, you know, the neediest of our nation, right? So there are economic costs, and you're going to talk about that, but there are human costs to this as well. And, you know, I know people think, you know, there are some people out there on the right that think all federal workers are, you know, terrible, but they're American, you know, they're Americans, just American citizens, just working hard to provide for their families and jobs that, you know, they were trained to do. 750,000 federal workers furloughed, 650,000 working without pay, wonder why they don't show up. Here in LA, at LAX the other day, it was almost like, you know, nobody came to work. And another 300,000 fired. That doesn't sound to me like a robust, growing, I want to brag about this coming up to midterms in a little more than a year economy. Am I right?
4: Yes, you are right. The fact is, you know, we've had shutdowns now for 35 years. And they really started under President Clinton. And every one of them has been resolved through negotiation and mutual concessions. The Democrats have said, this is what we want some concession on. And we'll talk about it with you. And that's the Obamacare subsidies. And the administration has refused to do it. Consequently, the shutdown continues. And for some gauge of the impact on the 1.4 million workers who've been furloughed or working without pay, the Federal Reserve last year issued a study which showed that 37% of the country could not absorb or deal with a $400 unexpected expense without borrowing or selling some asset, having a garage sale, or couldn't deal with it in either way. Well, the average weekly salary of a federal worker is $1,660, not $400. They've been out 3 weeks. That comes to about $5,000 already. So what we know is that virtually all federal workers, the vast majority, are now in a position where they have to borrow enormous amounts, and they have to cut their spending. And in either case, it slows the economy. If they're borrowing, it'll slow the economy later. But by cutting their spending, it's not just that they are cutting the revenues for the companies that produce, deliver, and sell. And that's three sets of corporations, thousands of companies. That supply the goods and services that the 1.4 million households are normally buying. But in addition, the companies that produce, transport, and deliver the inputs to produce those goods and services. So it ripples across the economy. The second group affected, and you've just named one of the primary ones, that is the 40 million Americans who receive food assistance. Those programs—
6: Dr. Shapiro, let me just jump in for a sec, because you know these numbers. You know, you're a numbers cruncher. There is a belief that out there, and you can see it from MAGA land especially, that people who need food assistance don't work. People who need food assistance are lazy. People that need food assistance are all minorities. And none of that is true, because there are a number of people who work. Remember when Walmart, you know, people had a food drive, they worked at Walmart and had a food drive in front of a Walmart that they worked at to, you know, be able to pay what Walmart's salary for them didn't cover, hours for them didn't cover. There are people that work on SNAP. The majority of people on SNAP are white. And we forget how many of these millions are children.
4: Yes.
6: or yes, people who are handicapped or veterans or elderly.
4: And they are children or older people, who many of whom are also MAGA followers.
6: Yes, yes.
4: You know, it's not, and the fact is that most people receiving assistance are either this food assistance are either working, they're the working poor in America, or they're disabled, or too elderly to work. So the work requirement, the talk about that is just a cover. And the other thing to remember about this particular part of it is that this was voluntary by the Trump administration. The Department of Agriculture has an emergency fund for food assistance, and which would have covered 50% of the benefits.
6: Right. And if you combine that with people with charity, right? You know,
4: right.
6: Just to let you know, Doctor, no joke. When I drive down the street, all the way down the street, if I want to go to certain stores, like the pet store, right? I want to go to Best Buy, whatever. On my way there, there are still lines for food for people from the fires, which took place January 7th here in California. Yes. People have no idea when you lose income, you know, how rippling an effect that has. You cite in your wonderful piece here the Federal Reserve data that shows 37% of households can't cover a $400 emergency. Right. And you talk about how vulnerable workers are, especially when they lose roughly $1,662 a week in income. We're going to take a break. When we come back, we're going to talk more about these families that are forced to cut spending, to borrow, and to deepen that economic drag. And that is very stressful. And that is not healthy. We'll be back with Dr. Robert Shapiro and you right after this.
7: Whoa, a new digital music player. Thanks, Mom.
8: Oh, I'm glad you like it. 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
1: Environment that created the conditions for the Matewan Massacre and the Battle of Blair Mountain in the early 20s. They called in Baldwin Phelps detectives to start evicting Matewan strikers from company housing. In the aftermath of the 1938 explosion, new mine safety regulations were demanded. The inspectors were finally given the legal right to conduct inspections over the protest of mine owners in 1941. However, there was no power to enforce the new regulations. The Phipps family commemorated the disaster in its 1965 song, Red Jacket Mine.

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2: A $31,000 medical bill, a four-week delay for a critical test. 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
3: I had a set of specialized diagnostic tests at a cancer center in Seattle. 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
3: it was a total shock. 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Billing operates in a different system than care, and patients are largely outside that system.
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5: We are back. We are me, Leslie Marshall. Hey there. Good afternoon. And Dr. Robert Shapiro, chairman of Sonicon. He is also a senior fellow of the McDonough School of Business at Georgetown University. We are talking about his great piece, The Government Shutdown, for the Washington Monthly. The Government Shutdown is the first skirmish in the battle over Trump's 2026 budget. We were talking about the immediate crisis, the economic and human cost of the shutdown. Before we get to the political undercard you write about in the second part of your piece, anything you want to say about the $400 emergency that 37% of households can't cover, doctor, or the how workers are losing roughly $1,662 a week? That's a lot for almost anybody, unless you're like one or top 2% income. Even then, you know, you feel that.
6: Absolutely.
5: You know, so anything you want to say in that before we talk about the political undercard here?
6: Well, just that it creates ripple effects across the economy. And it's not just the loss of the workers, loss to the workers, it's suspending programs that both help people like the food assistance program, which reduces their spending, but also, you know, the national parks, for example. You know, the national parks are closed, most of them, and there are all these companies and workers who supply the goods and services needed to operate the national parks. All of that, all of their revenues are also being suppressed. And that has ripple effects.
5: Absolutely. Something else that has ripple effects is what's coming for healthcare. God, I've already seen it. My electric bill, it's insane. They just, no joke, somebody, the electric company sent me an electric bill with a $900 addition. I'm like, how can I, seriously? And my husband and I work. I can't even imagine, you know, somebody who's, you know, struggling like a retirement, you know, on their Social Security or something like that. But I want to talk about the continuing resolution dispute,
6: yes,
5: over reversing the GOP cuts to Obamacare subsidies, because that seems to be what Republicans say this is all about. And you say, no, that's not true. This is minor compared to the overhaul in funding that Republicans really are looking to cut.
6: Well, it's just the opening act. It's what boxing fans call the undercard. the first fight before the big fight. After all, the continuing resolution is not the budget. It says what we've been spending, we're going to continue to spend. And the Democrats have said we are going to focus this fight on the Obamacare subsidies. But once there is some resolution to this continuing resolution fight, then they turn to the actual budget. And the actual budget is filled with political third rails. The tariffs, there are going to be votes on the tariffs because the tariffs produce so much revenue. There are going to be votes on the enormous cuts to Medicaid. They're going to be
5: Doctor, let me interrupt. I want to go back so people listening understand. When you say tariffs produce revenue, the tariffs being paid by the consumers produce the revenue, right?
6: Yes, they produce the revenue.
5: Not by the other country. Because that's what people think. No. People think, and Trump talks about how brilliant he is, and Republicans all say how brilliant he is. And I guess it is brilliant when you're brainwashing a bunch of people that we're screwing you to make us look better, because at the end of the day, the bottom line looks better, but you paid for that bottom line number. You know, you're getting what you voted for, but you're paying for what you voted for. Anyway, go ahead. You're talking about not just tariffs, but expanding ICE deportations.
6: Well, and you're absolutely right. Tariffs are a form of national sales tax on the goods that are subject to the tariffs. But there's the enormous cuts in Medicaid, the enormous cuts in food assistance beyond this particular month-long continuing resolution.
5: And they're going to take the money from people eating and from us paying more and from people's necessity lifeline, right? You know, not just healthcare, Medicaid, and then medical research, cuts to medical research that you write about as well.
6: Yes.
5: And they're going to put this in military deployments and ICE deportations. Right. I mean, it's like all of our money is going to go to get rid of millions of people, the overwhelming majority of which have not committed a crime ever, have been here longer than many of us, and are an integral part of our economy.
6: Two points on that,
5: because you are the numbers guy, you're the economic guy. How badly, if they actually deport all of the undocumented workers, or a huge chunk, you know, a majority, whatever, how bad is that going to hurt our economy? Because a lot of these people do jobs that nobody else wants to do.
6: It would be catastrophic. It's a, you know, this is...
5: Wait a minute, doctor. I agree. So why on earth, someone would ask, would somebody in their right mind, because there are Republicans who are economic wonker people, right? They're economically,
6: absolutely,
5: they're numbers crunchers.
6: Absolutely.
5: They know it's going to be economically catastrophic. So why are they on board with this? Do they just think they'll be dead by the time it's catastrophic?
6: No. The kind of big answer is that the Republican Party does not respond anymore like a normal political party. It responds like a party controlled by a leader. You know, this is not normal. Just like the White House and the Republicans in Congress so far refuse to negotiate in order to come to some compromise on the continuing resolution, that's because the White House, that's because President Trump has decided that this is what he wants to do.
5: This is political suicide, especially GOP lawmakers risk alienating their own voters, and especially for those who are in vulnerable districts, purple districts, correct?
6: Absolutely. This is why a lot of political insiders are beginning to talk about a blue wave election next year.
5: Well, as a Democrat, I don't see a problem with that, but...
6: Neither do I.
5: But that's what happens, right? I mean, that's our history, right? They elect the red in, and they get pissed at the red, and then they elect the blue, then they get pissed at the blue. You know, the problem is on both sides of the aisle, we keep reelecting incumbents who really aren't doing as much for their constituents.
6: So the question, the political question is, if you've got, once we get past a continuing resolution, if you've got all of these incredibly unpopular initiatives in the Trump budget. Will you be able to pass that budget?
5: That's a good question. Dr. Shapiro, that's going to be our cliffhanger because we're going to have you back to talk more about this. Dr. Shapiro is chairman of Sonicon. His website, sonicon.com. Check out the Washington Monthly, the government shutdown, where you can see it on sonicon.com. The Washington Monthly, the government shutdown is the first skirmish in the battle over Trump's 2026 budget. And also follow him on X. He posts it there as well, at Rob Shapiro. I'm Leslie Marshall, our second guest coming up right after this. And Dr. Shapiro, always, I learned something from you. The time always flies by too fast. We look forward to seeing you and hearing from you again. Great piece. Thank you.
6: It was a pleasure.
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1: Five and injured three more. It is considered one of the worst mining disasters in the history of Virginia. One surviving miner described the scene saying, quote, "I saw coal carrying cars, motors, slate, and timbers spouted as if from a cannon." The state mine inspector determined the miners had been killed instantly. The mine had just opened the year before and produced 40 railroad cars of coal a day. But the mine was also owned by the Red Jacket Coal Company. In Mingo County, West Virginia, years earlier, Red Jacket had been a key player in keeping the UMWA out, making its employees sign yellow dog contracts and winning injunctions against union organizing. As a member of the Williamson Coal Operators Association, Red Jacket contributed to the hostile anti-union environment that created the conditions for the Matewan Massacre and the Battle of Blair Mountain in the early 20s. They called in Baldwin Phelps detectives to start evicting Matewan strikers from company housing. In the aftermath of the 1938 explosion, new mine safety regulations were demanded. The inspectors were finally given the legal right to conduct inspections over the protest of mine owners in 1941. However, there was no power to enforce the new regulations. The Phipps family commemorated the disaster in its 1965 song, Red Jacket.

0: such a fright.
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2: A $31,000 medical bill, a four-week delay for a critical test. And this didn't happen to someone unfamiliar with the system. It happened to someone who spent decades working inside it. Welcome to Code WAC, where we break down how healthcare really works in America and what it means for you and your family. 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
3: I had a set of specialized diagnostic tests at a cancer center in Seattle. 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

0: 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We have with us, very glad to have with us, Jeff Padalaro, not Laro, like from Boston. Jeff Padalaro, director of the Teamsters Brewery, Bakery, and Soft Drink Conference. 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Director, do you prefer Jeff, Director Padalaro? Do you prefer Mr. Padalaro? What do you want to be called?
1: Jeff is fine. Thank you.
0: Oh,
1: Thanks for
0: that's
1: having
0: good,
1: me.
0: because my Boston accent is going to come out in your last name, so it works out better that way. Jeff, thank you for joining us. I know you're busy. Thank you for taking the
1: glad
0: time.
1: to be here. Thanks for having us.
0: Well, let's start with a great state that I've lived in. I lived in the city of Chicago for 4 years, and that is Illinois. But let's start with what's happening there in Illinois. More than 100 Teamsters at Breakthrough Beverage in Cicero walked out on strike. So I know it's not an easy decision to do that, right? I mean, it is a sacrifice
1: That's
0: when
1: right.
0: workers do that. It is the
1: That's right.
0: last, it's the last straw, right? It's that ace up your sleeve you don't want to have to pull out. So what was it that pushed these workers to the point where they felt we have no other option here but to strike? What led Breakthrough Beverage in Cicero to this walkout, to this strike?
1: So, Breakthrough, like a lot of bad employers. Breakthrough just was did not come to the table, in my opinion, did not come to the table looking to cooperate, looking to compromise, looking to recognize their employees, our members, for what they bring to the table and making them as successful as they have. This group of people, in this particular case, it's Cicero, but we've also got two other units that are on strike as well because the company can't come to the table and negotiate a fair deal. And while negotiations appeared to be moving along, at the 11th hour, the company had agreed to things and then removed them, issues that that were near and dear to the union, to the membership, and it was bad faith bargaining all the way around. So they really left us no alternative. We talked to the members about what was going on, and then the company put itself on strike.
0: Yeah, well, you have said this isn't just about wages. This isn't just about benefits. It's about the company trying to strip workers of their right to honor Teamsters' picket lines. So, first of all, why is that protection so important, not just to unions, but to the hardworking people in those unions and to working people?
1: The fundamental right to honor a picket line, I mean, that is foundational stuff in the Teamster world. We support our sisters and brothers when they make the decision to withhold their labor because an employer is being unfair. Breakthrough Beverages is relatively a relatively new company. They've been around, half a dozen years, 10 years, and they don't want to recognize that through COVID, our members carried them. Our members showed up every day, did the job. They make this company successful. And our members respect the job that they do. And they absolutely 100% have unity and solidarity to fight for the best contracts that they not only deserve, that they want to see to provide for their families and protect, preserve, and improve the working conditions. And that's across the country. So the company's attack on our ability to be able to honor a picket line, that's a big deal. That's the company saying, listen, we don't really care. If you're not going to do the work, we'll move it to another location. These products, the wine and spirits, these are not really perishable goods. And the company's overall threat is, well, if we can't do it in Cicero in this case, then we'll do it somewhere else and we'll just move the work. And there's no loyalty to the people, their employees, our members who got them there. So the only, like you said, at the end of the day, it's a last resort. The people withhold their labor. We've been talking to this company for years about recognizing our members, their employees, who show up

0: work every day, who do a great job, who make this company the success that it is. And, you know, thankfully, under the direction of our General President Sean O'Brien and General Secretary Treasurer Fred Zuckerman, we have the resources to fight back on this. And, you know, in prior years, no such luck, you know, but our General President, our General Executive Board, General Secretary Treasurer, they give us the resources to do this. And, you know, the company cannot squeeze our members because we have the resources to make sure that they're okay. And, you know, the company is attacking this most fundamental civil right to be able to, you know, take to the streets and withhold your labor so you can get a fair contract.
1: Yeah, I have to say, you know, both my grandfathers were union members. You know, one was a shipyard laborer in Brooklyn and the other one was a sheet metal worker. And I remember being taught, I swear to God, as young as 4 or 5, you do not cross a picket line. I mean, I mean, there's just certain things, you know, you stop at a stop sign, right? You do not cross, you know, a picket line. And it's almost like these corporate, you know, these greedy corporate heads of these corporations, you know, isn't it bad enough you're attacking wages and benefits and pension and, you know, healthcare and, you know, vacation time and this too, you know, or collective bargaining rights or this too, it's sort of like, where does it end? You know, where do they give it up? When do they give it up? The union teachers has called this an unfair labor practice strike. Now, people listening who may not know exactly what an unfair labor practice strike means, what unlawful behavior is the company doing here? What is unlawful about this?
0: So the company is threatening their employees, our members. They're telling them they can be replaced. They're direct dealing with the employees. They're trying to threaten non-Cicero employees, our members, that if they do honor a picket line, notwithstanding the fact that they've got language in their contract that allows them to honor a picket line, they're threatening them with being replaced, losing their jobs, and all of that's illegal. You know, it's like this company is taking on a tone of, you know, the heck with freedom of speech. You know, nobody has the right to honor anything other than, you know, the mandate that they set forth. And it's just not the case. We have some history. We struck this company about a year and a half ago, very similar circumstances. It was about a 6-month strike. And until the company, you know, got wind that the National Labor Relations Board was about ready to rule against them, they didn't, you know, they continue to try to violate our members' rights. They continue to try to, you know, withhold a reasonable contract. And, you know, here we go again.
1: You have been a Teamster for nearly 40 years. That's a long time. When companies go after protections like this, what message does that send to workers, not just in your position, but in your experience as one of those workers for nearly 40 years as a Teamster?
0: Well, that's when communication is key. You know, the company would have people believe, well, it only affects the employees in Cicero, or it only affects, you know, the people, you know, at this, you know, at this location or that location. And that's not the case, because the company has already said, we need this, we need to take this away from the people in Cicero. And every contract that comes up that has protection language in there, the ability for our members to support each other, they're going to be willing to take a strike and do what they think they need to do. Now, it's no secret, the CEO of Breakthrough, you know, he came from Cisco, where they had much the same tactics until, you know, the Teamsters continue to do what we're doing here. And, you know, Cisco parted ways with him, and now he's doing the same thing at Breakthrough Beverage, and he's going to meet much the same fate, because we're not going away. We are strong. We are united. We will continue to support each other, and it's really up to them. We're ready to go back to the table at any given point. In fact, at one of these locations, the company said, yeah, we're all done talking until you tell us you're not going to strike, which is another unfair labor practice charge, which we have filed. And as soon as we struck, they said, well, wait a minute, you know, let's start talking again. So we're trying to work through that, because we'll always be willing to talk and work through things. But they need to offer a fair contract. They need to honor the law. They need to negotiate in good faith.
1: Absolutely. Yeah. If you let a bully continue to bully, they'll continue. And like you said, not just in Cicero. We'll be back with Jeff Padalaro, director of the Teamsters Brewery, Bakery, and Soft Drink Conference. Like I said, he's been a Teamster 40 years. Speaking of Teamsters, follow them on X at Teamsters, on Facebook at facebook.com/Teamsters, and also check out the website, teamster.org, if you want to know more, and maybe you guys want to unionize where you work. We'll be back right after this.
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7: U.S.-Israeli war on Iran remained in stalemate despite Donald Trump's repetitive claims that a deal is, quote, very close. On Monday, global oil prices spiked once again after Iran halted the negotiations in the wake of ongoing U.S. and Israeli missile strikes. Because of the closure of the Strait of Hormuz, roughly 1.5 billion barrels of oil has been permanently removed from the market this year, according to oil commodities expert Rory Johnston. And many nations are not going back.
8: Countries that have been hit hardest by this, countries across Asia, are also the ones that were electrifying their fleets fastest prior to the war. And I think that if anything, this is going to boost those efforts and kind of redouble efforts to electrify and diversify away from this risk.
9: Well, that's good.
7: ExxonMobil warns that oil inventories will hit dangerously low levels in just weeks. Goldman Sachs on Monday projected that rising energy prices will persist through at least the end of this year, continuing to erode household spending power.
9: So most importantly, no matter how little oil is on the market, ExxonMobil will continue to make record profits.
7: Yes, they will.
9: Oh, good.
7: While we were out in Europe and the UK, an exceptionally early, deadly heat wave shattered temperature records for the month of May, in some places by as much as 29 degrees Fahrenheit, higher than average for this time of year, straining electric grids. London hit a record 95 degrees. Spain and France topped 100 degrees.
9: Yikes.
7: It's very dangerous because most buildings in Europe don't have air conditioning and are not designed for 21st century heat extremes. Scientists say that heat waves are becoming hotter, longer, and more frequent due to human-caused climate change, which the UN climate chief called, quote, a brutal reminder of the costs of global warming caused by burning fossil fuels.
9: And they're happening in the month of May?
7: Yes. While we were out in Washington State, 11 workers were killed in a chemical tank explosion at a paper manufacturer. Meanwhile, in Southern California, just a few miles away from Disneyland, a different massive chemical tank nearly exploded, forcing the evacuations of some 40,000 residents. Both incidents came in the wake of the Federal Chemical Safety Board issuing a warning over the Trump administration's disaster policy, saying the administration is taking, quote, a significant step backwards in preventing chemical disasters.
9: Yep, that sounds like them.
7: In other news, Donald Trump rescinded several 50-year-old executive orders that had restricted off-road vehicle use on fragile public lands. The new orders are intended to boost drilling and logging.
9: Of course.
7: The Trump Securities and Exchange Commission moved to repeal a Biden-era rule requiring large public companies to inform their investors of climate-related risks to their businesses. The Trump EPA doubled down on its efforts to make America polluted again by moving to postpone enforcement of Biden-era vehicle pollution limits. And the Trump Labor Department weakened Biden-era heat rules intended to protect workers from excessive heat exposure. Finally, a bit of good news. While we were out, a new study concluded that thanks to the explosive growth in clean energy technologies like wind, solar, and batteries, what used to be considered the worst-case climate change scenario now appears to have been averted. Climate science deniers like Donald Trump lied about the study, pretending to not understand the concept of the word scenario. However, researchers warn that humanity is still on a dangerous trajectory and must move faster away from burning climate-warming fossil fuels.
9: Well, that's good news, I think. I'll take it. For much more on all of these stories and the ones we couldn't get to today, check out our website at greennews.bradblog.com. Find, follow, and share us planet-wide on the social medias at Green News Report. I'm Brad Friedman.
7: And I'm Desi Doyen.
9: And this has been your Green News Report.
10: It could be worse. It could be. It could be worse.
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1: We are back. Happy Friday. I'm Leslie Marshall. Welcome or welcome back. We're talking with Jeff Padalero. He's director of the Teamsters Brewery, Bakery, and Soft Drink Conference, a Teamster for nearly 40 years. And the International Brotherhood of Teamsters, founded back in 1903, represents over a million hardworking people, not just here in Puerto Rico, in Canada. If you want more information, and you should get more information because their website has a plethora of stuff on there, folks, teamster.org. 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Jeff, thank you for holding a welcome back. Well, from Illinois, let's go to St. Louis. Just days after the Illinois strike began, workers in St. Louis also walked out. So, Jeff, what does that say to you that workers in different cities are facing many of the same issues with the same company? Somebody's getting on the phone and saying, this is how we think we can screw them over. You should follow suit. Is that what's going on?
0: Well, it's the same playbook. Excuse me. It's the same playbook, just in a different city. And it's as you can see, it's had the same outcome. You know, it's a tired old playbook, you know, of screw the workers, don't recognize what they bring to the table. In St. Louis, there's two units. One is a first-time Teamster contract. Oddly enough, they saw what the Teamsters were able to accomplish during the strike in 2025, and they organized during that strike because they got tired of being pushed around, and they saw the Teamsters standing up for their membership. Now, nobody goes out looking for a strike, but it's the same playbook that the current Breakthrough CEO tried to implement at his previous company. It didn't work then, and it's not going to work now. The Teamsters are not going away. We're going to make sure the members' rights are protected. The General President O'Brien, General Secretary Treasurer Zuckerman have given us the support. The entire General Executive Board has told us whatever we need. This is a fight that we're going to win, and it's going to continue to expand across the country if necessary until this company comes to its senses and does the right thing.
1: In St. Louis, some of these workers, unlike some of the other cities, are fighting for a first contract after recently organizing. How important is that first contract fight, not just for these workers in St. Louis, but for people who are organizing and their efforts to organize, unionize, and, you know, for their first contract, you know, nationwide?
0: It's very important. The organizing campaign itself is always difficult because you get the You've got the company telling these people, the employer telling these people, oh, nothing's going to change. We're not going to change anything. And then lo and behold, they start trying to implement changes and they can't do it just because, you know, they're now Teamsters. And, you know, to negotiate the first contract, you need to be able to, A, at least what we do in the brewery, bakery, and soft drink division, what we do is we see what the area standard is. We see what the, you know, the standards in the industry are. And that's what we look for in a first contract. We want to make sure that their people are treated equally and that the companies are all held accountable to make sure the people are treated equally. And contract is only as good as what's contained in it, because companies like this want to take advantage and try to expose every loophole. You know, the Teamsters have top-notch legal at our disposal to make sure that we protect our members' rights and make sure we hold the companies accountable. So this first contract is critical. In this particular case, we've got two local unions for two different units operating out of the same building. And, you know, the first contract is supporting the members in the other contract and vice versa. Everybody's standing shoulder to shoulder. You know, they're checking on each other and, you know, everything and anything we could expect or anticipate they're doing textbook, because they know the Teamsters are behind them. They know that the resources are there to make sure that they and their families are going to be okay.
1: I never understand. When you look at the Teamster track record, I mean, you guys win. I mean, you win and you're patient, you're tenacious, you know, but you'll wait it out. I mean, you've been there, you know, 40 years, and I've been, you know, connected with the Teamsters for less than that. But still, it's just, even if it's like 6 years, 10 years, you know, you guys win. If I were a company, you know, you got to look at a track record of who you're sitting down at the table with, or, you know, who you're fighting with or trying to fight against. The company has been surface bargaining and pushing regressive proposals. What do those tactics look like in practice? And how frustrating is that for workers trying to negotiate in good faith, which you know, the workers are and the Teamsters are?
0: You know, it's interesting you bring that up, because, you know, you sit across the table, you companies, you know, in this case, Breakthrough, they apparently, it doesn't register for them that the proposals that we bring forward are from their employees, our members. They formed a union because they didn't believe that the company was doing the right thing by them. They wanted the assistance. They wanted the representation. They wanted the unity at the bargaining table to speak as one voice. And companies just, you know, they try to say, oh, it's just the union doing this or the Teamsters doing that. And that's not the case. We speak for and on behalf of the membership, because the members are generally tired of getting pushed around and shortchanged by the company. So, you know, the company puts X on the table. You know, we tell them, yeah, that's not going to work. Or the members tell them, yeah, that's not going to work. And then to do less than that doesn't make sense. It's surface bargaining. It's all designed to drag things on as long as possible.
1: That's clear, you know.
0: Yeah.
1: There's been a growing wave of labor activism across the nation in recent years. Do you think workers are becoming less willing to accept those pressure tactics from these corporate heads, and they're more willing to stand together?
0: Absolutely. You've seen a major uptick in organizing. You've seen a major uptick in strike activity. You've seen a major uptick in militancy. You know, of course, in my opinion, it all starts at the top. And, you know, our general president, our general secretary treasurer are out front of every battle. You know, I'm a little biased, but I believe that, you know, they have redefined the labor movement in the past, you know, 4 years plus. And, you know, our members came through COVID. They did what they needed to do across the board to make sure that the goods and services were delivered. And now they're looking for their just rewards. You know, they realized that, you know, through COVID, everybody determined that our members, the vast majority of them, were considered essential workers. Well, you know, now the essential worker tagline, you know, a couple of years post-pandemic, you know, it seems to fall by the wayside. And, you know, these employers like Breakthrough Beverage, they want to go back to business as usual the way that it used to be. And our members are not having it. You know, we've set, you know, our leadership, our team's leadership has set an example. They've said, you deserve better and you're going to get better, and we're going to make sure that you get it, and we're going to help you get it. We need you to, you know, show unity and solidarity. We need you to hold up your sisters and your brothers. And if we all stick together, there's nothing we can't accomplish. And that's what's going on today.
1: Just because there's no more pandemic doesn't mean you're no longer an essential worker. You're still essential, right?
0: 100%. Yep.
1: Yeah. But now, for people watching these strikes from the outside, what's the biggest misconception about unions and about workers and why workers strike?
0: My opinion is, when you have people who say, well, you know, the union shouldn't do this or the union shouldn't do that, they're trying to attach the label union, quote unquote, to some mystical third party, you know, behind the curtain, when the fact of the matter is the union is the membership.
1: Right.
0: And that's what people who talk like that, they don't understand that the union is the members. The union is the group of employees who came together and said, you know what? We deserve better. You know, we've got CEOs out there making millions and millions and millions of dollars. And then they want to say, sorry, guys, we really can't afford to do this. We really can't afford to do that. We can't give you good health care. We can't give you a good pension. You know, here's 25 cents and, you know, don't spend it all in one place. And like I said, business as usual is not acceptable anymore. And the Teamsters are driving that standard up. And, you know, our members are supporting it 100%.
1: Have you been a part of a strike in your 40 years in the Teamsters?
0: Oh, sure. Sure.
1: Okay. So that people understand, because you've been there as a worker, yeah. It's not a positive strike. I mean, it's a positive as far as, you know, you've been pushed to your limit and here, you know, this is what we're going to do. We're going to have to walk out. We're going to have to strike. But explain to people, when you're striking, what's that look like to you as a worker? Where are the negatives for you as a worker? Sorry, less than a minute. I asked this loaded question, but go ahead. I know you can do it, Jeff.
0: No worries. It's nerve-wracking because you're making a decision that is potentially a life-altering decision. You know, you're withholding your labor, which means that calls into question a lot of things. You know, you're saying, I'm putting it all on the line because this issue is worthwhile to do it, and it's for the benefit of my family, it's for the benefit of, you know, my working conditions, and it's worth it. And if you stick together, it's worth it.
1: Thank you. Jeff Catalaro, director of the Teamsters Brewery, Bakery, and Soft Drink Conference, a 40-year Teamster. 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Teamster.org. And they just span so many different industries now. It's amazing. 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I'm Leslie Marshall. Have a wonderful weekend, everybody. A shout out to Marky Mark Grimaldi, my executive producer. And everybody be safe and start to enjoy the good weather that's hopefully coming everyone's way.
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13: Spectre determined the miners had been killed instantly. The mine had just opened the year before and produced 40 railroad cars of coal a day. But the mine was also owned by the Red Jacket Coal Company. In Mingo County, West Virginia, years earlier, Red Jacket had been a key player in keeping the UMWA out, making its employees sign yellow dog contracts and winning injunctions against union organizing. As a member of the Williamson Coal Operators Association, Red Jacket contributed to the hostile anti-union environment that created the conditions for the Matewan Massacre and the Battle of Blair Mountain in the early 20s. They called in Baldwin Phelps detectives to start evicting Matewan strikers from company housing. In the aftermath of the 1938 explosion, new mine safety regulations were demanded. The inspectors were finally given the legal right to conduct

Hey, y'all, this is Lee Atwater. That's right, Lee Atwater, the architect of the Southern strategy. You know, when I'm not burning off my ass in hell or putting up with that goddamn Andrew Bratbot, I'm listening to Netroots Radio on netrootsradio.com. You know, even though the wireless signal is disrupted because of the heat down here, we still get a little bit of it.

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2: This is the lesson. Never give in. Never give in. Never, never, never. Never give in except to convictions of honor and good sense. We now find ourselves in a position where I say we can be sure that we have only to persevere to conquer. These are not dark days. These are great days. The greatest our country has ever lived. And we must all thank God that we have been allowed, each of us, to play a part in making these days memorable.
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0: 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Also in California, in Red Bluff and Redding on KFOI, Round Mountains, KKRN. Up in Oregon on the Central Coast on KYAQ, Cottage Grove's KSO, Eugene's KEPW. Lanchester, Pennsylvania's W News, Maui, Hawaii's KAKU. In Columbus, Ohio on WGRN, Palinville, New York's WLPP, Rochester, New York, WRFZ. Down in New Orleans on WHIV, out in Gallup, New Mexico on KNIZ, Concord, New Hampshire's WNHN, Fayetteville, Arkansas's KPSQ. In Seattle on KODX, Richmond, Virginia's WRWK. Fairmont, West Virginia's WEFR, Janesville, Wisconsin's WADR, and Minneapolis, St. Paul's AM 950 KTNF. 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Blanketing Planet Earth, I'm Brant Friedman, your friendly investigative blogger, journalist, troublemaker, muckraker, all-around swell fellow. Says me from bradblog.com. Thank you very much for joining us today. Over the weekend, Hillary Rodham Clinton, you have heard of her, she posted a photo of the chaos underway right now outside the White House, where construction of a sort is underway on the demolished east wing of the White House, where Trump wants to build his billion-dollar ballroom, and where a makeshift arena is being built to host a UFC match on the South Lawn of the White House in 2 weeks for Donald Trump to celebrate Donald Trump's 80th birthday. Your tax dollars at work. Along with that photo of that utter chaos and disarray on two sides of the White House, two different sides of the White House, Hillary posted at Blue Sky, quote, "This is what Trump's done to the People's House. A third of it is rubble. Another third is a cage match. What a metaphor," she wrote. Indeed, though her quip there about that metaphor does not go nearly far enough, if you ask me. What we are now living through right now, this moment in American history and with it world history, is actually far broader than that. Welcome back to the Bradcast. After we have been off for a week or so, there is, as usual in such cases, a lot to get caught up with today, and I hope to open the phones to our callers in our live Southern California listening area at 818-985-5735, or those of you listening live anywhere across the globe via our kpfk.org live web stream. 818-985-KPFK is our number, particularly, by the way, with Tuesday's big election day, including here in California, as well as Iowa, Montana, New Jersey, New Mexico, and South Dakota, all happening on Tuesday. So whatever you'd like to discuss, I will be happy to entertain your questions, your queries, your pronouncements, or anything else in a little bit, if you feel like lining up now. That said, Desi Doyen, I am told just minutes before airtime that there are problems with the phones for a change.
1: Yes, unfortunately, we are having issues with the phones. So, yes, please do. We welcome your calls at 818-985-5735. Click number one to get through. But if you get disconnected, please call me back. And I'm going to do my best on this end to do some technical workarounds. Yeah. And we'll see how those work.
0: We've got some weird workarounds that hopefully will work, specifically when you are on hold. But hey, give it a try.
1: Yes.
0: I'd appreciate it. I'd love to hear from you a little bit later in the show. And as usual, by the way, as we celebrate DEI on this program, we are happy to push both women and Donald Trump supporters, or those who may just disagree with me on any particular thing, up to the top of the queue whenever possible. You're welcome. But taking last week off from both this show and our nationally syndicated Green News Report, and for the most part from writing at bradblog.com itself, because I needed a break, but that has actually been very instructive on a number of levels. The news certainly has not stopped. It still came in like a fire hose all week last week, even though Congress actually left early for their Memorial Day recess because even they could not stomach a couple of things that Donald Trump was trying to force them into. But being outside of the daily grind of doing the show every day, trying to make sense of each day's news as it happens, being outside of that actually allowed me to see a bigger pattern over the past week that I may or may not have otherwise seen. The nation now appears to be on two distinct tracks, both moving forward, but two distinct tracks. There are two big overarching storylines sort of happening at once as I see it, and as I hope to walk a bit through each of them today. But they are storylines that are somehow easier to see from the helicopter view of not digging into each and every story as it comes in, but seeing the headlines and with them sort of being able to see the forest for the trees over the past week or so for a refreshing change. There are two major overarching storylines that I see as happening right now at once in the nation that has become easier to see, at least for me, over the past week. We are living in absolutely historic times. And I believe the weeks and months and perhaps years we are now in will be regarded by historians as a turning point for this nation and, as I note, the world along with it. Which way that turn goes may still be a live question, but on at least one of the two major overarching storylines, the direction is becoming, at least to me, clearer by the day. If you sit back and sort of take it all in from a helicopter perspective, the two things happening at once. Number one, the presidency and the president, in particular, this president, seem to be utterly collapsing. Make no mistake. Make no mistake, don't be distracted by the stuff and nonsense you see coming out of the White House, but he and the presidency itself seem to be utterly collapsing. The Trump presidency, which, though more people voted against him than for him back in 2024, came in like a lightning bolt, like a storm front, if you will, with repeated, if misleading, claims of a landslide mandate. And that seems now just 16 months into his second term, feels like 16 minutes, just 16 months into his second term, that supposed mandate seems to be falling over a cliff in one case after another. Trump is collapsing physically, emotionally, politically, and perhaps most importantly, legally in the courts. We'll run through just a few recent examples of that in a moment. But number two, the other ongoing overarching storyline happening at the same time is the fight to prevent democracy itself, or our version of it here in America, from collapsing under the weight of that collapsing presidency. That fight for democracy, for electoral democracy, the right to vote, that continues apace even as we enter the heart of the critical 2026 midterm election season amid a bruising gerrymander war that still continues today, touched off last summer by Donald Trump and the Republicans, who apparently foresaw that their only hope of winning the midterm, of not losing majority control of one or now both houses of Congress, was to cheat their way to victory. They could have chosen another path, of course. They could have chosen to adopt policies that voters actually wanted them to adopt. But Republicans in Congress chose instead to go along with Donald Trump, who, in turn, chose to push policies, if they can even be called that, which benefited him and his corporate cronies to the detriment of the general public, at least that part of the general public which aren't millionaires and or billionaires. Instead of changing course to enact popular policies that, might have won him more votes, he chose instead to enact wildly unpopular policies, but to try and game the electoral playing field to make it difficult for Americans to then do anything about it. On that, they've had some success, at least in the short term, but it may be all for naught. It may, in the end, do them much more electoral harm than electoral good in that gerrymandering war, as Americans seem to really, really like electoral democracy and oppose the Trump Republican brands of authoritarianism that Trump and elected Republicans, some of them anyway, many of them, perhaps most of them, in fact, seemed to get behind. Those people, I believe, those people who supported that Trump brand of, I hate to even call it democracy, Trump authoritarianism, those Republicans that got behind that, I believe, will be punished this November at the ballot box. That party will be, and punished for many years beyond, as history sort of catches up with the present, as history sort of catches up with what is happening right now. Which, as I say, I believe to be history in the making. We just may not know it yet. So on that first story, that collapsing presidency, one news item after another late last weekend and into the last week and into the weekend made that clearer by the hour that this is a presidency in freefall. Trump's celebration of himself, sometimes disguised as what should have been a legitimate celebration of the nation's semi-quincentennial, that's America's 250th birthday, for those of us in the working class, that celebration is falling apart in every direction, it seems. His plan for an American state fair on the National Mall has already become an embarrassment, as most of the biggest musical acts that Team Trump had selected to headline this two-week national birthday party, most of them have now dropped out almost immediately after being announced. Now, they weren't particularly huge names to start with. At least they haven't been huge over the past, for the past 20 years or so. But those pulling out include country star Martina McBride, soul legends The Commodores, both Millie and or Vanilli, I'm unclear, or whoever sang for them, Bret Michaels of the 80s hair band, rock band Poison, all of them and more after being announced to headline this national party said, nope, no thanks, we don't want any part of it. We thought this was going to be a bipartisan affair, a nonpartisan affair, a celebration of America. We want no part of this. Because they quickly learned that it was not going to be a bipartisan affair. It was not going to be a celebration of America. It was going to be anything but. Trump then, with that news, of course, took to his failing social media site to blast the so-called third-rate entertainers that he himself had chosen to headline this event and suggested that he himself would instead headline the event with a Make America Great Again rally. A political rally on the National Mall at taxpayer expense, doing away with any pretense of celebrating America's birthday in favor of his own failing political movement at a time when no more than about 35% of Americans on a good day actually support that movement or this president. It was hardly his only embarrassment. Last week, a federal court ruled that Donald Trump unlawfully added his own name to the John F. Kennedy Memorial Performing Arts Center, ordering the signage slapped haphazardly onto the front of the building the day after a trumped-up Kennedy Center commission voted to rename it as the Trump Kennedy Center, ordering that those letters declaring it to be the Donald J. Trump and the John F. Kennedy Performing Arts Center declared that judge said those letters, the Trump part of them, must be taken down immediately within the next 2 weeks. As U.S. District court judge Christopher Cooper wrote in his order, quote, Congress gave the Kennedy Center its name and only Congress can change it. Also, the two-year shutdown that Trump had planned for the Kennedy Center, supposedly for renovations, but really to cover the fact that all of the major acts had dropped out of scheduled performances at the Kennedy Center and they could not book anybody at the Kennedy Center. So instead, Donald Trump announced we're going to shut down for 2 years to renovate the place after he renamed it after himself. He pretended that it needed to be shut down entirely for major renovations over the next 2 years. And the judge ordered that pause to be ended as well after finding that Trump's board, Trump's own people appointed to this board, never actually seriously investigated whether shutting down the entire Performing Arts Center was necessary to do the renovations. Could they do part of it for a while, shut down just one of the performance spaces while keeping the other ones open? Could they make other plans? Apparently, the board never even bothered to do that. Donald Trump told them to shut it down, so they shut it all down. The judge didn't say that the commission, you know, couldn't go ahead and do this two-year shutdown if they had a process that looked at the matter seriously and decided, yeah, that's the only way that we can renovate the Kennedy Center is to shut it down entirely for 2 years. But the judge just said, hey, take a legitimate assessment of whether it was actually necessary to do that. Find out what actually needs to be done, how much it would actually cost, whether any of it would require a complete shutdown for 2 years. But anyway, that was enough. That was enough. Trump had decided he had lost this one, it seems, or at least wanted to kick and scream and pretend that he did. Most embarrassingly, of course, his name would be scraped off the front of the center in what is likely to be a very exciting day for the nation. Perhaps even more exciting than the grotesque taxpayer-funded cage match on the South Lawn of the White House that Donald Trump is demanding for his birthday. Or even his politicized 250th American birthday party slash MAGA rally now set for the National Mall next month. Maybe. Maybe, unless he pulls the plug on that great American State Fair or whatever he's calling it. He pulls the plug on that as well. But after the court ruled that Trump's name must come down off that building, the ultimate insult to Donald Trump, of course, he took to his failing social media site in an epic, something like 1,300-word whiny meltdown screed to announce that he no longer wants anything to do with the Kennedy Center if he can't call it the Trump Kennedy Center. He pretended that he no longer wanted anything to do with it because, well, if it was renamed and if it wasn't closed for 2 years, people would, quote, die.
1: I'm sorry, that was just, people would die if it wasn't closed for 2 years, even though it went through a big renovation a couple of years ago and passed with flying colors and all that.
0: All capital letters. People will die due to the lack of renovation.
1: And he's taking his toys and going home.
0: And he said, quote, unless I am free to do what I do better than anyone else, bring this institution back physically, financially, and artistically, because when you think of, you know, artistic prowess, you think of Donald Trump, of course. Unless all of that, I quote, I have no interest in continuing what could only be a hopeless journey into Never Never Land. He went on to whine, quote, there has never been a president of the United States who has been so unfairly treated by the courts as I. He went on to pretend that he has, quote, instructed the Department of Commerce to make all necessary arrangements with Congress to allow a full and complete transfer of this institution, giving them the responsibility for its operation, maintenance, and management. He was done. He was washing his hands of it all. But of course, no such necessary arrangements are actually necessary at all. Congress already had control of the facility that Donald Trump only pretended to have, which is why he was shut down by Judge Cooper last week. Quote, while the executive branch appoints the board of trustees at the Kennedy Center, Congress has always, by statute, controlled appropriations, project approvals, and oversight, including all major construction and maintenance decisions. The House Appropriations Subcommittee historically controlled all funding, project management, and security, and Congress has long authorized major projects and expansions and manages year-to-year maintenance funding. So Trump pretended that he was going to try and get Congress to take the control of this thing that they already control. He's over a cliff. He is just over a cliff. But that is not all. Not by a long shot. Two different federal courts have now placed a hold on Trump's supposed settlement to his lawsuit against his own IRS for $10 billion. The supposed settlement agreement, which wasn't actually a legal settlement agreement at all, would allow Donald Trump to dole out nearly $1.8 billion to anyone that he felt was somehow harmed by Joe Biden's supposedly weaponized Department of Justice and weaponized IRS, including more than 1,500 who were charged and or convicted on January 6th, and anybody else, presumably even Donald Trump himself and his family members and his businesses, not to mention his cronies. He could give out any amount of money that he wanted to from that nearly $1.8 billion fund. But that has been placed on hold. Moreover, that settlement, which was not a legal settlement at all, as the judge noted, after Trump withdrew his $10 billion lawsuit, included an addendum announced the day after the pretend $1.8 billion settlement that would give Trump, his family members, and his companies immunity from IRS audits or charges of any sorts of legal contests whatsoever, because Donald Trump said so. Actually, because Donald Trump's defense attorney, Todd Blanche, who is now the acting attorney general for the United States of America, he said so. He's the only one who signed this so-called addendum.
1: And, you know, just to make clear, that is a massive gift to the Trump family. I mean, it's a massive monetary funding that they would never have to deal with. No one else gets that.
0: Of course. And if they owe, let's say, $100 million to the IRS, they will not have to pay it anymore if this addendum actually meets any sort of legal bar whatsoever. An unprecedented fraud against the American people is what this actually seems to be. And as a federal judge in South Florida on Friday appeared to agree with 35 retired federal judges who filed a motion to reopen this case that Trump withdrew in order to accept the supposed settlement that is not actually a settlement at all. So an unprecedented fraud against the American people, a conspiracy to defraud the United States itself, a federal crime punishable by up to 5 years in a prison that Trump, his sons, his attorneys, including any attorneys who signed on to this bogus settlement, could be held liable for. This is what the judge found on Friday when she reopened this case down in Florida. Now, I suspect we're going to have more coverage of that matter in the days ahead. And we've got some breaking news, in fact, on that story that I'll get to in a moment. But I just want to point you to bradblog.com today for our legal analyst Ernie Canning's report on all of this, asking, did Trump and his attorneys conspire to defraud the United States? Detailing the court-ordered reopening of the case and the demands that the judge has given to Donald Trump and his fellow plaintiffs for an explanation, an answer by June 12 to a number of questions raised by those 35 federal judges, including, quote, the question whether the case should be reopened because the court was the victim of a fraud. A fraud by the plaintiffs themselves, as alleged by this group of highly respected former judges in their motion filed at that court last week in Florida. All of that, of course, before even mentioning, I need to get to that breaking news, don't I? Just before airtime here, And don't take it to the bank because it comes from Donald Trump. But apparently he is now backing off this $1.8 billion scam idea, largely because Congress won't have anything to do with it. Members of his own party, reportedly some 12 U.S. Republican U.S. senators, wanted nothing to do with this. And now Donald Trump is saying, well, that's all right. I didn't even want to do it anyway. Sure, Donald. Sure. And you didn't want the Commodores performing at the National Mall either.
1: Yeah, we'll see how long this one lasts. I suspect he's not done with it yet.
0: Oh, no, he's never done with anything. Although we're kind of getting done with him. Because all of that comes before even mentioning Trump's failing war in Iran. I'm sorry. I mean, his brief little temporary incursion, as he used to try and downplay it, well, that is now entering its fourth month of this small little temporary incursion with no end in sight, no matter how many times Donald Trump lies to you and to Wall Street about the opposite, to pretend that, oh, it's almost over. We've almost got a deal now. Iran really wants a deal. Well, on Monday, Tehran announced they don't want a deal because apparently they are cutting off talks with the U.S. entirely, due in no small part to changing demands from Donald Trump, they say, and the resumption of hostilities by both the U.S. and, in particular, Israel, which, despite a supposed ceasefire, has now begun attacking Beirut in the suburbs once again in southern Lebanon. And Iran, despite being completely decimated, as Trump has told us, has begun firing in return in response to all of this, including at a U.S. airbase believed to be in Kuwait, though that is unclear because the only party that lies more than Iran about what is actually going on is the Trump administration. We could have all sorts of destruction at an airbase in Kuwait. We could have members of the military wounded, killed. We may never even hear about it because this administration lies about everything. Either way, Trump's war continues. The Strait of Hormuz remains closed. A fifth of the world's oil and natural gas supplies remain locked up. Gasoline prices continue to break records in the U.S. and elsewhere around the world, and the global economy is beginning to falter amid all of the pressure and the chaos. If only the chaos had been contained to two-thirds of the White House grounds, as Hillary Clinton had referenced in her quip over the weekend, if only. And all of that has been accompanied by plunging approval ratings for Donald Trump that seem to be falling as fast as his physical health, which he also continues to lie about. But make no mistake. This is a presidency in disarray. This is a presidency heading over a cliff. More so, it's a presidency in historical failure and self-destruction, the likes of which, to paraphrase Trump, the world has never seen. So if you are still worried about the authoritarian takeover of the United States by Donald Trump over the past 16 months that he has tried to carry out, well, you should still worry very much about that. But you should also know that democracy and small d Democrats are winning this fight. And Donald Trump is losing it. And while it may be difficult to see, while we are smack dab in the middle of it every day, this is a very different presidency than we had to contend with even 6 months ago, as I see it. You, on the other hand, may see it differently. If you do, give me a call. 218-985

0: care and skyrocketing grocery prices and so much more. Making matters worse still for himself, Trump continues on his own retribution tour against Republicans that only agreed and voted with him, say, 99% of the time rather than 100% of the time. While we were gone, Trump's endorsement of perhaps the most unspeakably corrupt politician in the nation who is not named Donald Trump, that would be Texas Attorney General Ken Paxton. Well, he was that endorsement was enough to by Trump to easily win the day for Paxton in the GOP primary runoff election down in Texas for the U.S. Senate against four-term establishment Republican Senator John Cornyn, creating what is easily the best chance for Democrats to flip a U.S. Senate seat from Texas in decades. As Democratic State Rep. James Tallarico was licking his chops after Cornyn's Trump-backed 30% landslide loss to Ken Paxton. As Andrew Egger at the Bulwark described what happened on Tuesday last week, quote, "If Donald Trump's base is a cult, we're rapidly approaching the Comet Hail Bop phase." Now that may be a deep cut. That may be a deep cut reference for a few folks.
1: Look it up on Google,
0: look
1: folks.
0: It up. Look it up.
1: Because that's some very culty behavior there.
0: Yeah, where a whole bunch of people died, ended up killing themselves at the command of a particular cult leader outside, of his party. Outside of the sort of people, the sort of folks who show up for not just a Republican primary in Texas, but a Republican primary runoff in Texas. Outside of those folks, he's already a lame duck with catastrophically low approval and a stalled agenda, says Eggers. But as he weakens outside the building, his remarkable influence inside seems only to grow over a party eager to drink the Kool-Aid at his request. Well, let me stir those pictures for you, shall I? Make no mistake, the fight is not over. But the more that Trump shoots himself in his own bone spur free swelling feet, the angrier and the more dangerous he is going to get. But he is losing. He is in collapse. Don't let him trick you into believing otherwise. Don't let him trick you into being frightened. He wants you to be frightened. Don't be. Now, I will note that things can change. And I suppose it's possible that, Iran will suddenly agree to a deal that somehow makes Donald Trump look less bad. But I doubt it. And what I do know is that Trump is not going to change. He's not going to change. He's not going to pivot. He is not going to suddenly become presidential. He's only going to get worse, and the madness of King Trump is going to accelerate. But that's a sign of weakness. That is not a sign of strength. And you and I and all of us are all living through that history, a time when those around you who support Donald Trump, well, they will pretend that they never really liked the guy at all in just a few short years from now. Take that to the bank. At this rate, it could be a few short months from now. But make no mistake, that is what is going on. It is not going well for him. And as you heard the great Winston Churchill advise at the top of the show, even as Britain was facing the worst of the onslaught by the Nazis, well, in fact, these are dark times, but they are also great times, because now is the time that we will overcome these adversities, that we will overcome these nightmares, and we will do it together. Now, you may feel different about all of this, or you may agree with me. Either way, I would love to hear from you. I don't know if our phones are working or not. Are they working, Desi Doyen? 818-985-5735.
1: Yes, they are. Thumbs
0: up.
1: And we have a kind of fun workaround for it that, we hope will work.
0: We will get to it in a moment, because the other overarching storyline that I mentioned that I need to hit before we get to a break, and then we'll come back with your calls. The other overarching storyline is that fight for democracy itself, or the fight to keep democracy from collapsing under the weight

0: of the collapsing Trump administration and the Trump Republican assault against democracy itself. There are two. The good guys saw two victories on in this front last week, at least two, as a panel of federal judges rejected Alabama Republicans' effort to use a new voting map for this November's midterm elections that would have erased one of only two majority black U.S. House districts left in the state, even after voting had already begun in Alabama in this year's primaries. The newly redistricted map, according to two Trump judges and one appointed by Bill Clinton on this three-judge panel, found that Alabama's new districts discriminated against black voters and could not be used so shortly before an actual vote. It's actually during the vote, while people were voting. But it was two Donald Trump judges who said, nope, you can't do it. The panel found that Alabama officials intentionally discriminated against black voters in drawing this map. Now, the recent Supreme Court ruling in Louisiana versus Calais, though it greatly weakened the Voting Rights Act, it still bars states from intentionally discriminating, which is what the judges determined was happening here. That was not the only win for both small and large D Democrats last week. And on the very same day, in fact, Republicans in the South Carolina Senate voted down a new map that would have erased the only majority black U.S. House district in the state, the seat currently occupied by the legendary James Clyburn, the first black member of Congress elected from the state in nearly a century following the end of Reconstruction. There were, I believe it was, eight black members of Congress from South Carolina immediately after the Civil War until Reconstruction was shut down by the introduction of Jim Crow and the then U.S. Supreme Court that allowed it. It would then take 100 years before South Carolina had its next black member of Congress, and that would be James Clyburn, whose district, the South Carolina State House, had voted to erase, only to be kept intact by a handful of Republicans in the state Senate last week who joined all of the Democrats to prevent approval of this new discriminatory map. The gerrymandering wars and, more important, the fight to prevent democracy's collapse under the authoritarian weight of Donald Trump and the Republicans who still support him. That is the other great storyline of our times. And in my opinion, the good guys will win that one as well. 818-985-5735. If you're in our live Southern California listening area or listening anywhere around the world via the live kpfk.org web stream. And if you might like to ring in on any of this today, I do welcome your thoughts or your questions, as I know I haven't been able to cover everything that went down over the past week while we were off. You might want to discuss something else entirely or ask my thoughts on same. Feel free, 818-985-KPFK. And yes, Tuesday is Election Day in California, Iowa, Montana, New Jersey, New Mexico, and South Dakota. And yes, a lot of folks are watching California closely this year thanks to our two big, kind of weird races in which things really do seem to be up for grabs in the California governor's race and the Los Angeles mayoral race, with a couple of big MAGA folks running in each. In top two primary races, where the top two vote-getters from any party will go on to compete this fall in the general elections. Got thoughts on any of that today? Who are you voting for and why in any of those elections? 818-985-5735. Let's take a quick break and we'll come back with more, including your phone calls. I'm Brad Friedman and you are listening to The Bradcast.
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0: 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Our phone number, 818-985-5735. If you are able to get through, like I said, we've got some problems with the phones. We do have Andrew, however, standing by in the Inland Empire regarding the Los Angeles mayoral race, which is a very weird one for those outside of Los Angeles, or even for those inside of Los Angeles. Mayor Karen Bass is running for re-election. She's a former congresswoman. She took a lot of heat, if you will, for her handling of the wildfires a year and a half or so ago. Right now, she is in the top two primary contest for Los Angeles mayor. In other words, everyone runs all at once, and whoever the top two vote getters are go on to November. And right now, her big competition on the Republican side seems to be a reality TV star from the 90s or something. I don't even know this guy. Spencer Pratt.
1: Yes, I can't remember what show he was on.
0: He was on The Hills.
1: He doesn't really, as far as I can tell, have any experience in governance except being on TV.
0: Right. And he's apparently a Trumper. He's a MAGA guy. He got mad about his house burning down a year and a half ago or so, even though it's unclear if he ever lived there or if he ever lived in Los Angeles. In any event, Andrew has some thoughts on that election. Let me see if the phones are working in here enough to speak to him. Hey, Andrew, are you there?
2: Yeah, hey, Brad, can you hear me?
0: I can hear you. Can you hear me all right?
2: Yeah, just all fine. Right. Great.
0: Good, good. What's up, brother?
2: Got an echo, but it's okay, I guess. I mailed in my ballot last week, and it did get counted. I got notified by the Secretary of State. Mm-hmm. So I wanted to talk about the governor's race.
0: Yeah.
2: Which I've done before. I voted for Tom Steyer. Mm. I think he's a wealthy person. I think he's an unusual wealthy person. He's not the ordinary one.
0: Yeah.
2: He's exceptional. He's been supporting a lot of progressive causes, mm-hmm. environmental organizations. He led the public campaign mm-hmm. to impeach Trump last time around.
0: Yeah.
2: He's a good guy, I think, and I think he sets an example for wealthy folks. He's also the only leading candidate in the governor's race that supports the wealth tax, the billionaire's tax,
0: mm-hmm.
2: even though he's a billionaire, which is great. All the other folks don't support that. And I'd like to mention that Javier Becerra, he's actually quite wealthy himself. He's worth over... He's a multimillionaire himself.
0: Javier Becerra is said to be in the lead, according to whatever polls we have, though in truth, it's kind of hard to poll this one. Most people, apparently most voters, have failed to return their ballots, at least during the early voting period, that they're going to wait until the very end. Apparently only like 15% of people have turned in their votes. Becerra is said to be in the lead in the polling in the governor's race, followed by pretty much a dead heat between Tom Steyer, both of those Democrats, and Steve Hilton, the former Fox News host, British guy. I guess he's an American citizen. I don't know. Maybe we can have ICE check it out. But he is apparently tied at this time, if you believe the polls, with Tom Steyer. There are, in fact, more than 50 people running in this race. And so what Democrats were, you know, trying to do strategically, I think, was wait until there was a consensus around one of these folks, because there was a concern at one point that two Republicans could end up as the top two vote getters because the Democrats had so many people running and were splitting the vote and so forth. So I know that some Democrats were waiting until the end to cast their vote. Now, Andrew, you said you note that he's a Republican, not a Republican. Tom Steyer is a billionaire. I'm sorry. Sometimes I get those two ideas confused. But he's a billionaire. And yet, I will note that is a billionaire governor right now of Illinois, a very progressive guy, who J.B. Pritzker, who's doing very well. A lot of people like him.
2: Yes.
0: So, I, you know. I guess billionaires aren't all bad. That said, when you describe him as a guy who's really wealthy, but who says he, you know, wants to break things up, essentially move fast and break things, that kind of sounds like another billionaire that I know who a lot of people elected and sent to D.C. a couple of times. Is that a concern?
2: Well, Tom Steyer, he's proven what he said. He's for the past dozen years, he's been giving funding many environmental groups. He's founded environmental groups. He's supported campaigns for social justice, for health care, affordable health care in the state.
0: Yeah.
2: That's why he's endorsed by nurses associations, by many environmental groups, by many progressive folks in the Democratic Party,
0: right,
2: as opposed to Becerra, who seems to be just part of the establishment and part of the political machine, who's doesn't seem to be getting much done. But
0: all
2: Tom
0: right.
2: Steyer, he's an outsider, and I think he'd be a good person.
0: All right. Thanks for that thought, Andrew. I do appreciate that. 818-985-5735 is our phone number. If anybody wants to ring in with alternate thoughts, any supporters for Becerra out there want to tell us why, any supporters for Hilton out there want to tell us why, any supporters for – there's a guy on this ballot – I voted over the weekend, I will note. There's a guy on this ballot in the governor's race where there, I think, was 51 candidates. There's a guy on here named Barack D. Obama Shaw. Hey, Desi, that's not the Barack Obama, is what? It?
1: I believe the Barack Obama is Barack Hussein. That'd be Barack Obama. So,
0: okay.
1: Yeah, I wonder if this person is trying to, you know, ride on.
0: Pull one over on us?
1: Yeah, something like that.
0: I don't know. He's a business owner. He's a Democrat. I don't know. That's what it
1: He's
0: says.
1: One of the, what, 60-something people?
0: 50,
1: there?
0: Yeah. 51
1: Only
0: people.
1: 50 to choose from.
0: I will also know, 818-985-5735 is our phone number. If you're able to get through, we don't know, as I told you at the beginning of the show. But I will also note that Andrew said he mailed his ballot off last week. I'm glad to hear that he got news back that it was, in fact, received, counted, hopefully counted accurately. Who knows? But I know a lot of people used to mail their ballots at the very last day or 2 or 3 days before the election, thinking it would get through. That is not the case anymore, especially if you're in rural areas, especially if you're in Republican areas. Do not count on your ballot getting in time, even if I think California allows ballots to come in something like 7 days after the election, as long as they are postmarked prior to Election Day or on Election Day. But don't drop them in the mailbox somehow or another. At this point, get to a voting center, get to your county headquarters, deliver your ballot in person. No matter where you may live, no matter who you may be voting for, and as well, at least here in California, you can specify on the outside of the ballot the name of the person who you are having deliver it for you if you can't do it yourself for any reason whatsoever. But do vote. Do fill out your ballot. Even though there's about 50 other choices on that ballot, things you may or may not understand, if you don't want to vote in those races, don't vote in those races. By the way, when there are races that I don't want to vote on, I actually fill in all the bubbles so nobody can steal that that particular race from me by filling it in themselves. That won't spoil your entire ballot. That'll only spoil your vote for that race. Anyway, let me go to Randy in Orange Highway. Is that right? Is that a place? Randy, welcome to the broadcast. Can you hear me?
1: No, he's on the Orange 405 in Orange County. Sorry.
0: Oh, he's on the 405 in Orange County. Hopefully you're driving hands safely.
3: No, I'm traveling about 2 miles an hour, so you can't get much more safe than this right now.
0: Unless you're in the fast lane. Yeah, go ahead, Randy.
3: The reason I'm calling is because experience is really important, as well as individual personality. The reason Biden was able to get so much done is because he had experience. He knew how to pull the levers. He knew how to get people to do what he needed to through horse training. The reason Trump got absolutely nothing done is just executive orders, as he had no allies in Congress, no allies in the House. People don't want him to succeed. He just wants to bludgeon people. And I'm afraid if you try to put somebody in power in our governor's office has got no background, he will be very, very, very ineffective.
0: Mm.
3: I'm not a huge fan of Becerra, but I think he's the best we've got right now.
0: So the vote for Becerra for experience. You're not a huge fan of him. What's wrong with him? And why should is experience enough to get over whatever your concerns are?
3: I would like him to be more progressive. He seems to be the top, but he's not, you know, he's not running the race at the pace I want him to be.
0: Yeah.
3: But I think he's the best candidate we've got.
0: All right. Even though Tom Steyer purports to be very progressive, and I mean, he says as much, but having the experience you think is more valuable than that.
3: Yeah, I don't trust Steyer. His ads make no sense. His ads pair with pretty much Trump's ads. I will do this, and there's never an explanation as to what he will do or how he'll do it or how many points are in the plan.
0: Yeah, fair enough.
3: I don't think he knows how.
0: Okay, fair enough. Appreciate that, Randy. Thank you, sir. Appreciate that call. Well, that's for now. We got a couple of calls for a couple of the front runners there, Steyer and Becerra, both on the Democratic side. Apparently, Steve Hilton lovers, the Republican who's leading, the leading Republican, believed to be the leading Republican. They have yet to call in, as far as I know. But let's find out. Maybe Harold in Santa Barbara is calling in for Steve Hilton. Hey, Harold, welcome to the broadcast, sir.
4: I hate to disappoint you once again, but no, I'm not. I'm not calling to endorse or to predict the future winner.
0: Damn
4: I'm
0: it.
4: Calling to emphasize what you said. Make sure you vote and make sure you go and see it. Because in Riverside County, we already had a sheriff that played Johnny Law.
0: So you're saying go and see it. Go watch the counting at the county headquarters. Is that what you mean by go and see it?
4: Yes.
0: Because you are welcome to do that, and you at any of the accounting facilities, at least here in California. I can't speak for everywhere else in the country. A lot of places work very hard to keep you out. As a matter of fact, a lot of places in California work very hard to keep you out. But you should be able to oversee the process if you want. And Harold is absolutely right. Make sure that you vote for whoever it is that that you'd like to vote for. Did you already vote? Or are you going to vote on Election Day, Harold?
4: Oh, yeah. I even put in my Sunday best. I went to church meeting. I had a full-fledged suit, hair slicked back. I even shaved, and I even put on some skunk juice, man.
0: That a boy, Harold. Well done. Thank you, sir. Appreciate the call. And I will also note, by the way, that after I voted and I was wearing my I voted sticker proudly, I ran into someone at a store who said, hey, I see you have an I voted sticker on. Where did you vote? I would like to vote because in Los Angeles, you can vote at any voting center. I would like to vote. I lost my home in the Palo Alto fires. So she was unfamiliar with where to vote out here. And we told her, well, you know, don't worry. We're unfamiliar, too, because they keep changing all of the polling sites. But the idea is find one. In Los Angeles, you can go to locator.lavote.gov, and it'll give you the voting center that's closest to you. But find one, make it happen. The point of this story, however, is help someone to vote. Help someone to vote this year. Help half a dozen people to vote. Help as many of your friends and neighbors and family members as you possibly can to vote this year. We are all in this together. We have got to work together to get out of this mess.
1: And, of course, not just in Los Angeles, not just in California,
0: correct,
1: but wherever you
0: correct
1: are. You can help somebody vote. You can help 10 people vote. And it's a wonderful thing to do for your community.
0: Let me go to Bill in Santa Monica. Has another apparent endorsement here for the California governor's race. Another Democrat who I failed to mention previously. Hey, Bill, welcome to the broadcast, sir.
5: Hello, Brett. I'm pretty well informed, and I would like to know, I really wanted to vote for Katie Porter. I thought she would be a shoo-in.
0: Yeah.
5: But is it just the fact that they caught her on tape yelling at some of her staff members? Is that what dropped her out of that?
0: Well, first off, please don't say what it was that she was yelling at those staff members. We're still on FCC radio here. You know, I don't know. Sometimes, you know, candidacies either catch fire or they don't. I do think that did hurt her early on when there were those reports that, you know, that she was, and it weren't just reports. We saw it on camera of her yelling at staffers. So I'm sure that had some effect. And then, like I say, there's a lot of this sort of waiting until the last minute to see who people coalesce behind. There was also things were sort of thrown into a loop with the Eric Swalwell situation when he was apparently the front runner just, a month or two ago before he dropped out of the race after some pretty serious allegations against him. So who knows? Who knows why people like people or don't like people? Are you planning to vote for Katie Porter?
5: No, I don't, because I don't want to risk a Republican getting in. I'm going to vote for Tom Steyer.
0: Okay.
5: He was my second choice before Falwell, Swalwell. But
0: yes.
5: But a woman who's won, two or three elections in a hotbed of Republicans,
0: yeah,
5: and she's a progressive Democrat,
0: yeah,
5: I thought she would be really valuable in the as governor of this state. And I just don't understand. I mean, they got a guy in Maine, a Democrat, who's wearing Nazi tattoos, made racial and sexual remarks that women who were raped pretty much deserved it, and he's going to be the Democratic nominee for the senator from Maine. So,
0: well, we
5: is
0: will
5: it
0: see.
5: Because she's a woman that she thinks that? I've seen her
0: I was
5: with
0: a
5: whiteboard.
0: And Bill, I got to get out here. I was going to say because that's all right. I was going to say because he is a white dude out there in Maine. But we will see if he is actually the nominee for the Democrats. Their election out there in Maine, their primary is June 9, so nothing's over until it's over. Thanks, Bill. I appreciate that call. We got to get out. This hour flew by. Thank you. Thanks to our producer, Desi Doyen. Thanks to our board operator, Will, and to all of you for spending a portion of your day or night with us. 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Please check it out. That's it. Did I say drop me email? I'm bradcast@bradblog.com, and on the social medias, I am The Brad Blog. We will see you there at all of the above. Until we see you here next time, I'm Brad Friedman. Good luck, world.

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0: Hello and welcome. I'm David Beard, contributor at The Down Ballot.
1: And I'm David Neer, publisher of The Down Ballot. 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
0: What are we talking about on this week's show, Neer?
1: We have primaries galore. California and five other states all held their primaries on Tuesday night. It's the biggest primary night of the year. There are many, many races that we need to recap. There are also quite a few that haven't been decided yet, so we will update you on where things stand in some of the most important contests. Then, for our deep dive, over the past year, one of the hottest, most important issues that has permeated politics as never before is the cost of electricity and the effect that huge new data centers are having on electric bills. This week, we are talking with one of Georgia's newest members of its Public Service Commission, Peter Hubbard, a Democrat who won in a landslide last year. Among its many other jobs, Georgia's PSC helps determine how much folks pay for their electric bills and which different types of sources, including clean energy, provide power to Georgians. Races like Hubbard's have shot to the top of mind for many, many voters. He already has his campaign for re-election coming up this fall, and Democrats have a chance to take a majority on Georgia's Public Service Commission in November. We have so much to discuss, and it's another fascinating episode, so let's get rolling. Well, Beard, Tuesday night was the biggest primary night of 2026, but because California's on the docket, it's not going to be over probably for another couple of weeks.
0: Yeah, we've got a lot of final results, and then we've got, I don't know, maybe half of California, maybe 60% of California. It's really hard to tell. But obviously, you can still take a lot of information if you're careful about the half of California that we have so far.
1: Very careful, though. We have to emphasize that this is one of the worst mistakes that people make, is that they jump to early conclusions, both about individual races and about the state of the electorate, based on extremely partial numbers out of California. According to current AP estimates, for instance, in the governor's race, which is the top of the ticket contest, only a little bit more than half of all of estimated votes have been tallied. And even that is an estimate. Like I said, the AP is just guessing. It's a very educated guess about how many votes are out there, but many, many more are yet to come in. And a lot of these races, the results are going to change. And California governor, that could be one of them.
0: Yeah. And specifically because of the strangeness of the California governor's race, where there were so many Democratic candidates, it took a long time for it to become clear who the front runners were. And so a lot of Democratic voters held their ballots, trying to make sure that they were voting for who they wanted to in the last, you know, few days of the election, that it seems like even more so than normal, there's going to be a lot of Democratic ballots coming in late and causing shifts in these results.
1: Because you're saying that voters wanted to vote strategically to help prevent the possibility of a top two lockout with two Republicans advancing to the general election. So they wanted to make sure they were voting for one of the Democratic frontrunners.
0: Yeah, or even just if they liked one more than the other, but their top candidate was maybe Katie Porter. But as Katie Porter fell off, they're like, oh, maybe I shouldn't vote for her. I should vote for one of the frontrunners, you know, just to make sure that their vote had the biggest effect. So you saw a lot of people holding their ballots until very, very late, when normally with California, obviously, you get your ballot weeks in advance and you can turn it in at any time.
1: So let's talk about those gubernatorial results, because right now, this is on Wednesday afternoon when we're recording this, Republican Steve Hilton, he's the Fox News host with the almost absurdly posh British accent, and also Donald Trump's endorsement. He's in first place with 28% of the vote, and Javier Becerra, former state attorney general, former Biden health secretary, he is in the second slot with 25% of the vote. But billionaire investor Tom Steyer, another Democrat, along with Becerra, is back at 20%. And that seems like a pretty wide gap, but at least some people seem to think it's possible that Steyer could make up his shortfall and that Democrats could wind up with both general election spots and Hilton falling to third.
0: Yeah, Becerra is almost certainly in the runoff. He surged to the top of the Democratic candidates, seemingly on the fact that he was just fine after all of the sort of rigmarole of the California gubernatorial primary for months and months. A lot of California Democrats seem to settle on, this guy's fine, he's been around a long time. And with 25%, that is likely to go up again, given what we know about the late ballots. He's all but certain to be in the general election in November. Hilton at 28%, you would think would be pretty safe. But if these later ballots are as Democratic as some people think, you could see him really drop. And that's what Steyer is counting on. Obviously, making up the current margin, which is 8% from Hilton's 28% to Steyer's 20%, all the way to jumping up to, in that case, what would be second place, assuming that Becerra moves into first at some point. It's a big lift. But as you said, there are a ton of ballots out. So I don't think I would call it likely, but I also wouldn't put it outside the realm of possibility.
1: Yeah. And speaking of that ton of ballots, the reason why California counts so slow is because it is an all-male voting state. And even before it adopted all-male voting, voting by mail was extremely popular. And verifying mail ballots is always a much slower process than with in-person voting, because with a paper ballot that you get by mail, there are all kinds of security checks that election officials have to do. Whereas when you vote in person, you know, you simply show up and they check your name off a list, and that's all there is to it. That said, California is really slow, and there finally has been something of a movement to try to count faster. The legislature passed a couple of bills that Gavin Newsom signed aimed at speeding up the process. And Democrats in the state, including the Secretary of State, Shirley Weber, they had long reacted with some degree of prickliness to complaints about the slow process. But it does seem that now it is much more acceptable to talk about speeding things up in California. But don't expect things to be too much faster this time around. And we're going to talk about a few other California races as well. And pretty much in all of them, about half of the ballots have been counted. Again, that's an estimate. Now, in many races, we already have calls from the AP because the margins are very wide, or it's just very clear that the remaining ballots favor or disfavor a particular candidate. But there are still quite a few races that are uncalled. And one in particular I want to flag, Beard, is the 6th District. This is an open seat in the Sacramento area. And right now, it's concerning for Democrats because two Republicans are occupying the leading spots. One is Congressman Kevin Kiley. Of course, he said he's an independent now and running without a party affiliation on the ballot, but he's still a member of the GOP caucus, still getting help from Mike Johnson. And some totally random other Republican, an engineer named Michael Stansfield. Kiley's at 27 and Stansfield's at 22. The leading Democrat is a former state senator and physician, Richard Pan, and he is at 21. Pan put out a statement expressing optimism about capturing the second slot. And again, we don't know just how blue and how many votes there are left to count in this district. But this is the sort of situation you absolutely hate to see. And this, along with the mess in the governor's race, has been leading to talk about California finally eliminating top two.
0: Yeah, I think it's pretty likely that Pan will move into the second slot. Again, given what everyone thinks about the later ballots and how much more Democratic they are, the fact that he only has to make up a point, Stansfield is at 22, Pan is at 21, that seems pretty likely to happen. But the fact that, you know, it got this close, that you're waiting days afterwards to check, it's such a bad system. We've talked about it before, but it's such a bad system. One thing that I do find interesting here is that Kiley is the incumbent. Of course, the district changed a lot, so a lot of the district was not familiar with him. And he's listed without the Republican identifier because he's sort of currently an independent, quote unquote, currently an independent. So I think that helps Stansfield, as the only Republican listed on the ballot, get a lot of votes from people who just went in and marked the Republican on the list because they're a Republican. So in a weird way, it almost may have helped Kiley get into the situation where he might have been able to, you know, win the general election against the Republican. Again, I think Pan will get into the second slot with the late counting ballots, but it's a very strange race and, again, an indictment of the system.
1: So right nearby is the 7th Congressional District, also in the Sacramento area. And quite a few Democratic House incumbents in California were facing primary challenges of various degrees of quality on Tuesday night. And some may head to general elections also against Democratic challengers. So the races aren't over yet. But it looks like most incumbents were doing pretty well on Tuesday night, with one very notable exception, and that's longtime Congresswoman Doris Matsui. She's at just 31% of the vote, and Sacramento City Councilmember Mai Vang is at 25%. Interestingly, Matsui's allies had sought to boost the third place Republican candidate, a guy named Zachariah Wooden, in the hopes that he would get into the general election with Matsui and therefore be much easier to beat. But he's at 24 right now. And given what we have been saying over and over about the later counted ballots, very likely to lean blue, I don't think that this gambit is going to pay off. And if it is Vang versus Matsui in November, boy, 31% for an incumbent. Yes, she's dealing with a bunch of new constituents, but that doesn't seem like a great place to be.
0: Yeah, and Matsui is 81. She's been in Congress over 20 years. And we've seen in other races that that Democratic primary voters have sometimes been looking for generational change and looking for, you know, new voices to be heard from. So particularly with the section of the district that is new constituents, that's got to be a hard part of the district for Matsui. So this could be a very competitive D versus D general election if it turns out that way.
1: So moving on toward the Central Valley, this is the largely rural agricultural region in the middle of the state. Beard, I'm curious for your thoughts on the 22nd district, because yes, again, still a lot of votes to be counted, but Republican Congressman David Valadao is at just 45% of the vote, and there were no other Republicans on the ballot. So the total GOP vote here is 45%. And if that's an indicator of what things are going to be like in November, to me, that seems like rough sledding for him.
0: Yeah, I think if the final vote had David Valadao at 45% at the end of the primary counting, when all the votes are counted and he's at 45%, I would be like, that seems like bad news for David Valadao, because generally you'd expect Democrats to do a bit better in the general than in the primary. And so the fact that there's a good chance that his numbers will creep down as, again, we count the rest of these votes that are expected to be more Democratic, he could end up 43%, 42%, maybe even lower. Obviously, obviously we don't know until the votes are counted, but I think this is extremely bad news for Valadao. And I think it puts some of the concerns about who might be his opponent in the general election to rest. If he's doing this badly, I don't think it will ultimately matter that much if it's Randy Villegas or Jasmeet Bains. These are the two leading Democratic candidates. There's been a lot of division because the more establishment choice, Bains got a lot of endorsements that upset the more progressives who were backing Villegas. There was talk about the fact that Villegas is Hispanic and Bains is not, and it's a pretty Hispanic district. So there's a lot of division there. Villegas is currently leading for that second spot. He's at 30%, while Bains is at 26%. But if Valadao ends up in the low 40s in the first round here, I don't think it really matters that much who the Democratic candidate is.
1: I couldn't agree more with that take, which is great, because now I don't have to say anything and we can move on to the next race since there are so many. So we're going to slide down to Southern California right now, Orange County area, the 40th district. This is a district that Democrats actually made redder, deliberately made it redder as part of their new map so as to make other neighboring districts in Southern California bluer. In other words, this is what map makers call a vote sink, in this case, a GOP vote sink. And as a result, it wound up featuring two incumbent Republicans, Congressman Ken Calvert and Congresswoman Young Kim. Calvert easily secured one of the two spots in the general election. He's at 36% of the vote right now. The question, though, is whether Kim will too. She's at 22%, while the leading Democrat art gallery owner Esther Kim Verrett is at 16%. That does seem like a bit of a hill to climb for Kim Verrett, but again, we really can't rule that out. And I do think Calvert would strongly prefer to face Kim Verrett in the general election. There was some shadowy effort that was aimed at boosting her before the primary. But if this winds up being a serious Democratic wave year, I guess you can't rule out this seat being in play. It's definitely Republican leaning, but it's not deep, deep red.
0: Yeah, though if Democrats are looking at California 40 at a pickup on election night, Democrats are having an extremely good night because that is pretty far down the list. But I do think Calvert would rather face the Democratic candidate. Under most scenarios, he should easily win that race. I do think it would be interesting if Kim advances and you have this Republican on Republican, you know, general election to see if Kim looks to and is able to appeal to Democratic voters in the district. Because, of course, even if there's two Republicans, there's still thousands and thousands of Democratic voters who will go and vote on election day. And they could skip their ballot, or I think by far more likely, young Kim could attempt to appeal to them as the relatively more moderate candidate. She's still pretty conservative, but the relatively more moderate candidate than Calvert. And it's always interesting when candidates are forced to sort of, you know, juggle that and see if they're able to do that successfully. So that might be the more interesting race. If it's Kim Verrett, I think most likely Calvert just wins comfortably.
1: Well, the problem in that situation is that both young Kim and Ken Calvert spent the entire primary fighting over who loves Donald Trump more. So good luck to anyone with that pivot. Well, there's one final California race that we need to mention, which was actually a special election. This was the race to fill the vacant first district that was held by the late Republican Congressman Doug LaMalfa. And Republican Jim Gallagher won a majority in the special election on Tuesday night, which means that he gets to take his seat in Congress right away. He doesn't have to face a runoff. To be very, very clear, in almost every other race in California, if you win a majority in the primary, it doesn't matter. You still have to go on to a general election. But for special elections and in some local races, winning a majority does let you win outright. And this is some minor relief for Mike Johnson, who gets to fill the seat in Congress currently held by absentee Republican Congressman Tom Kaine from New Jersey. But more importantly is that Democrats are very, very likely to win this district back in November because they completely transformed it with the new map, made it much, much bluer. Gallagher is going to face State Senator Mike McGuire. He easily beat agricultural consultant Audrey Denny for the second slot. So Gallagher, unless he is extremely lucky, is almost certainly headed for a very short tenure in Congress.
0: Now, there were other states that had elections on Tuesday night, and they actually completed the counting, and we largely know the results of those races. So let's move to a few other states, starting with the Iowa governor's race that had a bit of an upset. In the Republican primary, rich guy Zach Lahn defeated Republican Representative Randy Feenstra, despite a late endorsement for Feenstra from Donald Trump. And if you've listened to this podcast, you know how rare it is for Republican primary voters to go against a Trump endorsement. But Lahn won 38-37%. It was extremely close all night. Now, the backstory here is that Feenstra ran a really poor campaign, didn't really do a lot of, you know, active campaigning, let Lahn, you know, become competitive. Lahn spent a lot of his own money to raise his name recognition. You know, obviously, Feenstra had been a relatively longtime representative, so he was more well-known, particularly on the western part of the state. But Lahn just tapped into what Republican primary voters were looking for and ended up, you know, sneaking out the victory by a point.
1: As I've said before, Trump cannot transmute lead into MAGA gold. And Feenstra was just not appealing to the MAGA base. Remember, he was the guy that the GOP establishment united behind to get rid of Steve King, because former Congressman Steve King was this unabashed white nationalist back at a time when Republicans, you know, were still embarrassed about that kind of thing. They no longer are. But Feenstra is kind of a throwback. He was a very meh candidate to begin with, just kind of an empty suit. So now Lahn will face one of Democrats' top recruits in a governor's race anywhere in the nation. That's state auditor Rob Sand. I kind of think that Republicans might have caught a break here, though, because Feenstra, such a low energy campaigner and also has a long voting record to attack, whereas Lan is kind of a blank slate. But he also has some serious problems, particularly in the fact that he appears to have only very recently moved from Kansas. And there are parts of the country, let's say the Las Vegas area, that where newcomers run for office and questions about their ties to the region don't ever really become major issues. But if you're running for governor of a state, especially in the Midwest, which doesn't have the same levels of in-migration as other areas, man, I just think that that is not a good look, whereas Rob Sand is as Iowa as they come.
0: Yeah, I believe that Sand has already been raising that Lon has spent a lot of time in Kansas, that he hasn't been living in Iowa full-time for a long time. So this is definitely something that's going to come up. And I think what you see here is maybe Lon might have a higher ceiling than Feenstra, but also a lower floor, where this is his first campaign. He spent a lot of money to beat a bad candidate in a Republican primary. It's really hard to know how well it's going to translate to a general election. And we know that Sand is a consistent performer. He's won statewide in Iowa as a Democrat twice, including in the not very good year of 2022. So he is a formidable opponent to go up against for your first general election.
1: Iowa also had a bunch of other races, but their other really high-profile contest was for the open U.S. Senate seat that Republican Joni Ernst unexpectedly retired from last year. The Democratic primary was unsurprisingly won by State Representative Josh Turek. He defeated State Senator Zach Walls in a 63-37 landslide. Turek got an eye-popping $10 million in help from Vote Vets. By all accounts, he appears to be the choice of the Democratic establishment, including folks like Chuck Schumer. And he will now face Congresswoman Ashley Hinson. She won her primary without much trouble. She had Trump's endorsement. And yet, Iowa has these two open seats in a year that is shaping up to be good for Democrats, in a cycle where we've already seen Democrats do incredibly well in special elections, in Iowa in particular, in half a dozen of them so far. I mean, Iowa has often represented false hopes for Democrats ever since Trump finally won it in 2016, but it does seem like this could potentially be the year.
0: Yeah, Democrats were very competitive statewide in 2018. They fell just short in the governor's race, losing by just 3 points. And so what it shows, I think, is that Iowa is not competitive in a neutral year, but absolutely can be competitive in a Democratic-leaning year, which 2026, of course, is shaping up to be. I think the big question for the Senate race is how tightly can Turek tie himself to Sand? I think Sand will lead the Democratic ticket comfortably and could, you know, and I think arguably is even the favorite given the situation going on in the governor's race. I think Turek will run behind him. The question is by how much? And that'll be, I think, really the thing to watch around that Senate race.
1: So there was another wild GOP primary for governor in South Dakota. And we wanted to mention that one briefly just because this is the first time ever that South Dakota will actually host a runoff ever since instituting their runoff laws 40 years ago. The reason why it's the first time is because the runoff threshold is really, really low. You only need to win 35% of the vote to be able to avoid a runoff. But that didn't happen on Tuesday night. Instead, there will be a runoff between the incumbent governor, Larry Roden, and a rich guy named Toby Doden. Doden actually took first place with 31% of the vote, and Roden took just 25% of the vote. Now, you're asking, how did an incumbent governor do that poorly? Well, he only became governor last year after Kristi Noem was elevated to Trump's cabinet. It's kind of amusing to me, Beard, that Noem is no longer part of Trump's cabinet and we're just now coming up on the primary to succeed her. And Roden also waited a long time to decide whether to run, and no one deferred to him by the time he actually jumped in. But what's also funny here is that, much like Feenstra, a sitting Republican congressman in a safe seat did disastrously. Representative Dusty Johnson gave up his seat. He represents the entire state of South Dakota in the House and finished in third place with just 23% of the vote. A really feeble showing for two Republican congressmen who could have had long careers in the House had they wanted to.
0: Yeah, it is wild to me that a sitting governor and a statewide rep who represents the entire state, like you said, combined for just 48% of the vote. A majority of Republican primary voters could have voted for the sitting governor, or they could have voted for the representative that covers the entire state. So two people they're very, very familiar with, but a majority of them voted for somebody else. So again, just more craziness from Republican primary voters. It'll be interesting to see how this runoff breaks down, because I have no idea how these voters from the third and fourth place candidates might divide.
1: So we will move on to one other state that had primaries on Tuesday night, and that is Montana, and the Senate race in particular. In that contest, there are so many moving pieces, but you'll recall that former Democratic Senator John Tester had advised Democrats to rally around Seth Bodnar, who is the former president of the University of Montana, running as an independent, and said that Democrats should unite behind Bodnar's candidacy and not run a candidate of their own to set up a Republican versus independent general election. Well, it remains to be seen whether that's going to happen. Air Force veteran Alani Bankhead defeated former state representative Riley Neal for the Democratic nomination 44-33. Now, Neal was super, super hostile to Bodnar, publicly insulting him on social media, said no way in hell would she drop out. But here's the thing. Bankhead has also said that she's not going to drop out. She said so before the primary, and she said so the day after the primary. But a group connected to an ally of Tester's had spent quite a bit of money to help Bankhead win that primary. And Republicans, meanwhile, tried to prop up Neal because they knew no way in hell she was going to drop out. So right now, was that money well spent? Is Bankhead going to change her tune at some point? Were these Tester allies actually just crossing their fingers and hoping she might be a little more willing to play ball than Neal, who definitely wouldn't have been? I don't know how to read this one, but right now it does not seem like Bodnar is going to get that one-on-one matchup that he wants. And of course, got to remind folks that the GOP nominee is former U.S. Attorney Kurt Almy, who was the beneficiary of last-second filing deadline shenanigans when Senator Steve Daines pulled out just before the filing deadline. Almy had been given the heads up, so he filed and no other major candidates could get in. Almy got Daines' endorsement and Trump's endorsement and, of course, won the primary easily.
0: Yeah, this is a race that is incredibly cloudy and hard to tell exactly how things are going to play out, because what we've also seen in races where there's pressure for somebody to drop out is that you have to be incredibly insistent that you're not going to drop out, because as soon as you crack open that door, it's over. Like you obviously can, despite cracking open the door, not drop out, but no one's going to take you seriously as soon as you say, oh, I'm considering dropping out. Oh, I might think about it. Oh, we'll see how things are in a couple of months. As soon as you get to that point, it's over. Everyone's gonna flee in terms of any sort of campaign support, donations, things like that. And so obviously you have to insist that you're not going to drop out as long as you're considering not dropping out. But if it gets closer, presumably Bodnar is going to have a ton more money as the independent than Bankhead will have. There's going to be some sort of deadline. There's going to be pressure, potentially pressure from senior Democrats, you know, calling Bankhead and asking her to drop out. So it's just really hard to know how this is going to play out. And even if, you know, everything does work, it's still a sort of a fringe competitive race. I certainly see the possibility that, you know, Bodnar as an independent gets a straight shot against the Republican. It turns into a competitive race, but that's no guarantee, even if the dropout does happen. So there's just a lot unknown right now that we'll just have to wait and see.
1: Of course, this was only just a handful of races that were on the docket on Tuesday night. We've been recapping all of them in our Morning Digest newsletter. Go to the-downballot.com to subscribe. And also, of course, we are keeping tabs on all of the many uncalled races, especially those out of California. So as soon as there are any calls or any also-rans wind up conceding, we will have those in the newsletter as well. That does it for our weekly hits. Coming up, we are talking with Peter Hubbard, one of the newest members of Georgia's Public Service Commission. Hubbard won an election last year in a landslide to become one of two Democrats on this five-member board. And these bodies have an extremely important role that goes very underappreciated. They regulate public utilities, which means they determine what ratepayers pay for their electricity and how quickly we transition to clean energy. Peter has a lot to say on both this topic and on his upcoming campaign for re-election that's happening

0: race and your work with us.
1: Well, thank you for having me, Mir and Beard. I'm happy to be here.
0: So before we dive into last year's race, and then you also have your re-election coming up right away this November, we'd love for you to share with our listeners about your background and how you decided to run for this job in the first place.
1: Sure, very quickly. So my name is Peter Hubbard, and I am an energy expert, and that I have been working to prepare long-term power plans for utilities across the nation. And I did that for about 10 years, running power models, running electricity and gas models, and understanding really everything that goes into power markets and gas markets and energy markets in general. The last 3 years, I was a solar and battery storage developer, and I did that intentionally after the Inflation Reduction Act to be able to understand how to put together a very good power project and why they succeed or fail. And all of that is incredibly helpful, including also, I should say, creating a nonprofit and then intervening before the Public Service Commission to try and advocate for clean energy and things that would lower folks' power bills. All of that really culminated in the ability to run for this office last year. All that work kind of fell on deaf ears with the commission that we had, and I decided that I wanted to be the change that I wanted to see and run for office. And so that's how I came to this position, is really coming in earnest from a place of wanting to improve what I see as a state that is not fulfilling its potential. We could do so much better in terms of how we deliver energy, the cost, and how clean it is. And so that just motivated me to run for office, and that's how I came to this position.
2: So we won't go into the backstory of the Georgia Public Service Commission and why you had a 2025 and now a 2026 election. Let's just focus in on that 2025 special election. You decide to run. It's pretty rare for Georgia to have, you know, an odd year statewide election like that. So take us through how the campaign went, how you engaged voters in this, and then, you know, how surprised were you by the blowout win that you ended up having?
1: Last year was a special election. I ran for a one-year term. That's why I'm back on the ballot for a six-year term. But last year, what I discovered in the course of the campaign that began in April when I qualified for the ballot is that no one really knows what the Public Service Commission is or how incredibly vital it is to the economy of the state. Everyone knows what they pay on their power bill, but they just don't quite make that connection to how the PSC, what it does and its importance. And the Public Service Commission in Georgia regulates how much you pay on your power and gas bill, and they also regulate where that energy comes from, whether it comes from fossil fuel sources or clean energy sources. So there was a huge component of public education of why the PSC is important, why you should come out and vote for us. I think also it was a special election, so there was nothing else on the ballot. There were over 200 municipal elections, largely in Democratic areas, that helped encourage people to come out and vote. And I think also overriding everything else is that the commission that we had, which has been one-party rule for the last quarter century or so, had just instigated six rate increases from 23 to 25. And so it was a very simple matter as a campaign for me to point to those commissioners and say, if you're frustrated with those increases on your power bill and you'd like to do something about it, well, I have something to offer, and that's this energy expertise and this real drive to want to do better for Georgia. And I really just capitalized on that frustration with power bills, that lack of responsiveness from the commissioners that we had, and just a yearning for change. And I, you know, in the backdrop to all of this is a federal government that is somewhat chaotic. And I mean, I think we can also just kind of take what happened last year and carry it forward to this year and see that energy is still very much on the minds of voters with high gasoline prices. So a lot of the same techniques and strategies that we employed last year for that special election will carry forward to this year as well.
0: So you and a colleague, Alicia Johnson, a fellow Democrat, you both won races by around 25 points. It was truly an extraordinary capstone on what was an amazing night for Democrats across the country. And as a result, the board, which was previously five Republicans and no Democrats,

0: is now three Republicans and two Democrats, and there is a chance of winning a Democratic majority this fall because another Republican held seat is up. And so I'm curious to know what the board might be able to do with a new look majority, a break from the past, from the long period of Republican control.
1: That is, it's a question that will take a bit of time to answer, but because there's many things that we could do, but I'll try and give you a few examples. One is that we simply won't accept what the power company gives us as just this is the only path forward. So there's been a rubber stamp effect with the commission that we've had. We do have to lean heavily on our staff. They're the technical experts, the engineers that analyze a lot of this. There's a benefit to having someone with my background because I can also look at this in a critical way. But we don't have to just accept what is given to us as this is the best path forward. We can propose alternatives. And I think that's a lot of what I want to do. As a concrete example, we just, as a commission, examined fuel cost recovery in Georgia. And that's a complicated thing, but there's pipeline costs that go into fuel costs. There's other things that go into it, and there's an allocation of how that happens. There's a real question of whether or not data centers are paying their fair share. So as an example of what we can do, we can truly initiate an investigation docket on whether or not those data centers and all the multifacets of them causing new costs on our grid, whether or not they're paying their fair share. And that's a question that every single state in this union is trying to grapple with right now. So we can investigate that with a critical eye. I think we can also examine some things that are just long-standing festering problems. Georgia has one of the highest disconnection rates in the country. It's 10 times the national average. Nearly 300,000 households last year were disconnected. We can look into that more robustly and try and find ways to mitigate that and reduce that as best as we can. And there's a whole host of other things. I would just say as well, the decisions that are being made literally today and this time right now will have implications long into the future. So the power company is looking for more power plants basically to power data centers in this state. And they're issuing requests for proposals for those. And those resources won't come on the grid until 2032 or 2033. So I'm just giving you that example to show that there are long-term effects to the decisions we're making, but there's also short-term things that we can do as well. Frankly, the power company makes a very healthy profit. I brought this up last week in a storm cost recovery proceeding. It did not sit well with me that the power company is profiting off of the storm damage costs that we are going to pay for. And I made a motion so that they wouldn't be able to actually have profits on top of their storm damage recovery costs, but it failed. So just simple things like that, the fairness of it all, we can, if we have that third vote, that third Democratic vote, where Democrats are centering the people who are paying these bills instead of the power company, then I think we can affect some really meaningful change in the short term on power bills and in the long term in terms of where that power is coming from and whether it's going to be continuing to contribute to this climate crisis that we're in.
0: I'm really glad you mentioned data centers because this, of course, has become an incredibly hot and salient issue. And I'm curious to know if this was something that you heard about on the campaign trail last year or this year.
1: Oh, 100%. There's no escaping it. I've already done a half dozen data center town halls this year, and I no doubt that I'll continue to speak about it because people are concerned, and rightly so. Data centers operate under the veil of secrecy, usually under an NDA, and so you don't really know about them until they're under construction, but they have implications on your power bill, on water usage. Oftentimes there's backup generation for these data centers, so you can have point source pollution when they're running those backup generators. They take up land. They do have some benefits if we ask those data centers to invest in the communities through a community benefit agreement, but that doesn't always happen. They're kind of vying against all the 159 counties in the state, and frankly, every other state as well. So data centers are something where I feel, even though the PSC, the Public Service Commission, really only has jurisdiction over the power side of data centers, there is a whole of government effort that is needed because there's also tax abatements and tax incentives as well. There's a lot of pieces to this puzzle. And I really feel it's incumbent on us as the leaders of the state to bring this into the conversation. Doesn't matter if you're left, right, or center, everyone is concerned about data centers, and we need to be proactive in how we're talking about them and the solutions. They don't necessarily have to be a full-throated problem here. They can be part of the solution. We can direct their dollars into our communities and help lower the tax burden and help invest in our modernizing our grid. There's some benefits that we can do, but I just don't see that happening in a concerted way right now. And so data centers are going to be a part of the conversation, and it's in our interest to get in front of it.
2: I'm curious around, you know, renewable energy and particularly solar power. We've seen obviously a ton of solar power out west, and we've even seen a lot in Texas come online, you know, a Republican controlled state. I'm curious about the state of things in Georgia, if there's been an embrace of solar power. Obviously, it's a state that gets a ton of sun, and, you know, how you'd like to see that grow going forward.
1: I always love talking about solar and just kind of giving a bit of context as well. In Texas, I've just looked this up right now, June 3rd at 4:16 Central Time, 1/3 of Texas is being powered by solar right now. And another 8% is wind. Roughly half the grid is carbon free right now. So to anyone that says that you can't run a grid on renewables, it's simply false. And Texas is proving that right now. What I see with solar is that we have built a fair amount of solar on the utility scale, mostly in the south of the state. And that's kind of overall benefited the grid, but we're far, far behind in terms of the smaller residential rooftop solar and kind of mid-size community solar. And the reason why solar is so incredibly beneficial is that once you build it, there is an upfront cost to build it, but once you build it, the fuel is free. It's delivered by the sun every single day to that power plant, and there is no pipeline as well. And so it has a real benefit in being very low cost to operate, whereas a gas-fired power plant, a coal plant, you have to continuously buy that fuel from out of the state and send those dollars to some other state to buy that fuel daily. It's like a Netflix subscription model. So solar is just, Texas is doing it because it makes money, and Georgia should be doing it as well, but we've got this monopoly electric utility that is standing in between us and unlocking the value of solar. So it's absolutely an area where I'm focused on trying to unlock that value so that people can embrace solar if they want to. Not everyone, it doesn't necessarily make sense on every rooftop. I live in Atlanta. It's a city in the forest. I don't want to chop down any trees to put in solar. But we can do things in a way that's harmonious, and I firmly believe that you can actually have triple benefits on the same plot of land. You can have solar power, you can have agriculture, and you can have biological diversity all in the same acre of land. So that's where I think we need to be thoughtful and put the work in up front so that we can unlock the value of those great resources like solar and other things that we really should be doing. And sorry to go on, but I just want to make the point that we have the largest solar panel manufacturing facility in the Western Hemisphere, and we're also making electric vehicles, and we have SK Battery and others here. We can take the manufacturing that we've already brought to the state and continue to develop the workforce and put Georgians to work developing this clean energy economy. And it's a win-win-win. It will lower folks' power bills. It'll put people to work. It'll clean up our environment. Everything about it is good. But we've got to get the incentives and kind of the government working together to move in that path. And that's what I'm interested in.
0: On the very other end of the energy spectrum, I'm interested to know whether coal is an issue in Georgia. In Nebraska, for instance, we've been following some local elections in the Omaha area where it looks like clean energy advocates have the chance to take a majority on the board of the local utility and finally move forward with long delayed plans to retire a coal-fired station that is in a historically black neighborhood and is extremely unpopular. So where do things stand with coal in Georgia?
1: Look, there's not a coal plant in this nation that is economic to operate, but we're keeping them around for reliability purposes. And unfortunately in Georgia, with the commission before I joined, voted to extend the life of the two coal plants that we still have in Georgia through 2038 or possibly 2040. And the only reason they're extending those coal plants is because of the data center load growth. So that's one of the many areas where I think that costs are being shifted from data centers onto the backs of other folks by us paying for more expensive coal plant operations than we should be paying. I don't think we have to compromise on any of these issues. We can actually have economic development and tackle climate change and lower folks' power bills by just embracing the things that are lower cost that we should be doing that states like Texas are already doing.
0: We have been talking with Peter Hubbard, a member of the Georgia Public Service Commission. Peter, before we let you go, we know that you have another election already this November. So what should people know about your upcoming race for re-election, and where can they find out more about your campaign and get involved online?
1: Yeah, absolutely. So the best way to find out more about the campaign is at peterforgeorgia.com. And that's all spelled out. That's the campaign website. I'm also happy for folks to reach out to me by email. And that email is peter@peterforgeorgia.com, all spelled out. And you'll also be able to find me on the various social media platforms, so Instagram and Facebook, and we'll have TikTok up and running as well. But largely what I'm trying to do is just get out and about with town halls. And I feel like even though I am the commissioner from District 3, I represent the whole state. And so I'm really trying to make an effort. I'll be in to get out to the whole state. I'll be in Albany, Georgia, for example, this June 6th. So, you know, really, I think you'll be able to see more about the Public Service Commission as we broadcast our message and continue the education campaign that we did last year about how important the Public Service Commission is to, you know, your bottom line and what you're paying and the affordability of living in the state. So, yes, I think through data center town halls, through our messaging, you will see more about the Public Service Commission. And the hope is that folks will be motivated to come out and support the Democrats who are really trying to make sure that everyone is paying no more than they have to on their power bills and make sure that energy is as clean as possible. That's really a lot of our goals, making life affordable, making life better for folks in Georgia. So, yeah, peterforgeorgia.com.
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2: 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Thanks to our editor, Drew Roderick, and we'll be back next week with a new episode.
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6: Hello and welcome to Saver, production of iHeartRadio and Stuff Media. I'm Annie Reese.
7: And I'm Lauren Vogelbaum. And today we're talking about coffee.
6: Yes. The big one.
7: Oh, yeah. We've been honestly putting this off because it's so big and so much.
6: Yes. And there are so many avenues we could have gone down.
7: Oh, like gosh.
6: Coffee brewing methods, different types of coffee drinks like lattes, cappuccinos. Mm-hmm. But really, for our sanity, for your sanity, for respecting those topics, they should be their own episodes.
7: Absolutely. And we will glance through another few things on here, like a instant coffee, stuff
6: yeah.
7: like that deserves its own time and space.
6: Absolutely.
7: Because yeah, like we could honestly do an entire season just on like coffee beans and coffee culture. But yeah, we're gonna see what we get through here today.
6: Yeah.
7: Uh-huh. Because while we were on Oahu, we were fortunate to interview a fellow who sometimes goes by the name Dr. Coffee.
6: Indeed.
7: Or Sean Steinman, PhD. Yeah, and he's the guy that you heard at the top there. And yes, I wish that we had gone to him immediately. He had so many recommendations. He's literally written the book on coffee, 3 actually. Just held up 4 fingers.
6: She did. I wasn't going to comment, but
7: it's
6: I like that
7: okay.
6: you admitted it.
7: Yep. He has a background in horticulture and chemistry. So he is a coffee consultant. and a partner in Daylight Mind Coffee Company, which is a restaurant and roastery with two locations on the island of Hawaii. But yeah, he's based in Oahu, which is where we met up with him, in a room in a coffee house with a sort of menacing taxidermied peacock.
6: Yeah, this was another instance in which our Lyft driver, overhearing our meeting place, was a little concerned.
7: Yeah.
6: Inquisitive about what we were doing.
7: Because Sean texted and was like, well, I'm in the room with the peacock.
6: Mm-hmm.
7: And we were like, what on earth does that mean? What are we walking into? Is this a live peacock?
6: Yes. It wasn't.
7: It was not.
6: But we had many questions, and the Lyft driver, therefore, had many questions. He was even like, do you want to exchange numbers? They can tell me everything's okay. And we're like, I think it's going to be okay. I think Dr. Coffee is not going to murder us or sick a peacock on us. And he did not. He was great.
7: He was lovely. Yes.
6: He really was. And if it isn't obvious from past episodes, Lauren and I, and generally the office we work in, we're big coffee people.
7: Mm-hmm.
6: Any day where the coffee machine isn't working in our office is what I describe as pure panic.
7: Mm-hmm.
6: Pure panic.
7: Yeah.
6: I always compare it to the troll in the dungeon scene from Harry Potter where Draco Malfoy like throws down his sweets and they all run out of the hall.
7: Yeah.
6: That's what it's like.
7: It's not dissimilar. And honestly, it's not even very good coffee.
6: No, it's not.
7: I discovered that coffee can have like flavors other than bitter or frappuccino only about 10 years ago, I would say. But I am pretty into it these days. Yeah, it's the first thing I consume every morning. I know that's terrible. I should hydrate. And I'm fairly sensitive to caffeine as well. So I have a hard limit of 3 cups a day.
6: Mine is 2 cups a day.
7: Oh, I'm proud of you.
6: But that's pretty recent. I instated that only after I figured out that I was addicted to caffeine.
7: Oh, well, sure.
6: Yeah, because a couple of years ago, I think 5 or so, I was waiting in line to see some famous celebrity at Dragon Con, and I had a massive headache, and I just assumed hangover territory.
7: Sure.
6: Dragon Con. Yeah. I hadn't had my morning coffee, though, and so while I was waiting in the line, my friends held my space, and I went to go get coffee. The headache went away in what seemed like minutes.
7: Yeah.
6: Just amazing. All gone.
7: Mm-hmm.
6: Mm-hmm. And then a couple of years ago, I gave up coffee for a week or maybe two. And the headaches I experienced during those week or so time period, brutal.
7: Oh, yeah.
6: So bad.
7: Yeah. No, I am also addicted to caffeine in a similar way. I mean, it's a drug. Back when I was a copy editor for HowStuffWorks.com, I got to edit a few articles about how caffeine and coffee work. And it's fascinating.
6: It is. But that brings us to our question, coffee. What is it?
7: Well, the beverage that we call coffee is a water infusion of the roasted seeds of plants in the genus Coffea. And there are a lot of species in that genus, at least 100, but the two most commonly grown are C. arabica and C. cannephora, a.k.a. Arabica coffee and Robusta coffee, respectively. Mostly Arabica is grown, though. Robusta tends to taste a little flatter, but it is more caffeinated.
6: Oh.
7: Mm-hmm. These plants are large shrubs or smallish trees. Like, left alone, they can reach about 30 feet. That's around 10 meters in height. But for harvesting purposes, they're pruned shorter. And these plants produce huge clusters of these small, fragrant flowers, which, when pollinated, develop into clusters of berries, sometimes called cherries, that start out green and then turn red as they ripen. Each berry has a thick, bitter skin with a sweet, kind of like grape-textured flesh inside, and contains two bluish-green half-oval seeds, or sometimes one full oval seed, which is called a pea berry. Separate issue. So these plants evolved to produce caffeine because caffeine is toxic to some animals, and that caffeine is concentrated in the plant's seeds to discourage those animals from chewing on and thus destroying the seeds. But yet again, suckers, humans decided that we like that stuff.
6: Oh,
7: so
6: yeah.
7: We make coffee. We asked Sean what it takes to get one of those seeds, often called beans, into a cup of coffee.
8: Yeah, it actually, we have to go back farther than that because it is a seed of a plant, which means, like most seeds, it's surrounded by fruit. So we have this tree bush thing that grows in the field. Eventually, there are these fruit that ripen on it, and we need to get those fruit off the tree and then get the seed out and dry it down. And there's lots of ways you can do that. And the way you choose to do that has an influence on the flavor. And you might do it because of flavor, but you might do it based on your resources at hand. So you get the seed out, you dry it down, you get all those layers off. There are many of them. And then it's this green dried seed, which kind of looks like a coffee seed, but doesn't really have any other familiarity to it. And that's the seed of commerce. That's what's going to move around the world. Or if you're in Hawaii, it's going to move down the street. all right, so this green bean has to go to a roaster. And the roaster, in its simplest form, adds heat to this seed. And through the course of their efforts, and that can be anywhere from... Really, it can be anywhere from 5 to 20 minutes. Most people who really care about the coffee flavor aim for 8 to 12 minutes. And that process turns it from that green, hard seed to a brown seed that we all know and love in our everyday experience. Then someone, a home user, a cafe, a restaurant, grinds up in little pieces and runs water through it. And voila, we have the beverage that we call coffee.
7: And of course, that's the basic process. The whole thing is an art as much as it is a science, and people have opinions about what makes a coffee good. The part of that we often hear about is the roasting process, in which the green seeds are heated in big rotating drums. At around 400 degrees Fahrenheit, that's about 205 Celsius, the beans will pop and double in size and begin to brown as sugars in them caramelize, and that's called the first crack. Oils from inside the seeds will start to emerge and go through chemical changes called pyrolysis from the heat. The seeds will darken to a medium brown, and some of the coffee plant's bitter compounds will start to degrade, which is great. Then at around 437 Fahrenheit, that's about 225 Celsius, the seeds go through what's called the second crack. They pop again and will start to look shiny as more oils emerge. And if you keep going, the seeds will turn black as those sugars in them caramelize and burn, and that's an espresso roast. But yeah, the length and heat of your roast is a balance between holding on to those raw sugars for their sweetness and letting those caramel flavors develop and getting those bitter compounds to go away. It's tricky.
6: Yeah. You know what this reminds me of? Do you know Jordan Schlansky from the Conan show?
7: Yeah.
6: He has so many opinions.
7: Oh, yeah?
6: About espresso and coffee. And I, like many people, are unsure if this is a character.
7: Oh.
6: Conan promises it's not a character, but I have a hard time believing it.
7: Sure.
6: But yeah, there's a remote, as they call them, where Jordan kind of gets in an argument with a professional barista about how coffee should be made. Because people have strong opinions, as you say.
7: They do.
6: But anyway, getting those seeds in the first place can be quite complicated, especially at scale. And it sometimes involves one of our favorite things.
8: Fermentation. So I mentioned there's several ways you can get the seed out of the fruit and dried down. Mm-hmm. And the one that most people are familiar with is referred to as fermentation. And there is actual fermentation, so it's legitimate from a microbiological standpoint. So we take this fruit, and inside is the seed, and you can just put a little pressure on it, and the seed pops out. And surrounding that seed, then, are two important layers. One is the outermost layer, which is this really sweet, sticky mucilage, which is quite tasty because it's all sugar. And beneath that is this very heavy, papery layer we call parchment because it's very parchment. You can dry down the seed with that sticky mucilage on, but it's risky because lots of things like sugar and water. So if you dry it down poorly, then things grow, and that growth tends to impart a flavor on the seed, which we don't like. So if you can improve your chances of success by drying that down, you're going to. So one way to do that is to remove all the sticky mucilage so that when you dry, the sugar's not hanging around causing trouble. So how do you do that? Well, historically, you don't have many options except letting nature do its work. So you can throw all the pile with the mucilage, all the seeds in a pile with the mucilage on, and just let it magically disappear. And it's not magic, of course. It's native, naturally occurring microorganisms doing the work of degrading it. No one quite does it like that often. They tend to cover it with some water to even out the heat distribution to make it a little more likely to succeed well. But the same idea happens. You just cover it slightly in water, and microorganisms slowly eat away at the mucilage. They actually ferment it. We know that because there's CO2 bubbles and alcohol that appear. And then after some period of time, depending on the ambient temperature, all that sticky mucilage is degraded, and you can just wash off the seeds and dry them down. And then, of course, you have to later remove the parchment. There's another step after that, but that's what fermentation is. But you can skip that step. You can use a machine to scrape it off. You can dry the coffee down in the fruit. You don't even have to do any of that hard work. And that sort of makes the most sense if you have limited resources, because you don't need the water to soak it. You don't have to clean the dirty water afterwards. You just dry it down. Of course, you need the right machine to remove all the layers.
3: Yeah.
8: You can leave the mucilage on. It's just risky. You can leave the fruit on. Also risky. And all risky from the sense of things going wrong, potential.
7: And, okay, y'all know that we asked follow-up questions about this because, you know, yeast poop. Yeah. So I asked what that fermentation contributes to coffee other than, you know, just getting the fruit off of the seed.
8: Fermentation in cacao is absolutely necessary because the seeds themselves need to change to become what we want them to become. Mm-hmm. Coffee, the step is totally not necessary. It's not good or bad. The argument to be made for fermentation process in coffee is that you can sort of define that as a baseline flavor of the coffee, the soul of the experience. Other processing methods tend to add on a flavor experience which is consistent with the process. So if you dry the coffee in the entire fruit, you tend to get a very consistent end flavor, which is jammy, fruity, berry kind of flavor. Mm-hmm. If you leave the mucilage on, it gets a little bit sweeter, a little complexity, but the increased sweetness is pretty common. But without any of that, if you can just ferment it and dry it with a seed, you just get whatever the coffee is. Not good or bad, right? And that's a really important distinction when we talk about anything, not just coffee, that there's no right answer. We do things, we create flavors. Some people like them, some people don't. Just because an expert says, this is great, you should love this, doesn't mean it's good or bad. It just means they like it a lot. It doesn't make it better or good, or doesn't necessarily mean it should be more money or it should be more exclusive. It just means that the experts, who are very different from normal consumers, really like it.
7: And yes, there are a lot of coffee experts out there. It's a whole system. But there are also a lot of normal consumers.
6: Oh, yeah. Coffee is often dubbed the world's most popular drink. After oil, it is the world's most traded commodity, valued at over $100 billion.
7: What?
6: Yeah.
7: Oh, my gosh.
6: Yes. And because of that, we have so many numbers for you.
7: Yeah.
6: 54% of American adults have at least one cup of coffee every day, which honestly I find a little low. And that comes out to 425 cups of coffee sold per second in this country.
7: Huh.
6: New York City is thought to drink 7 times more coffee than any other city in the U.S., the city that never sleeps, indeed.
7: Hmm.
6: The daily average is 3.1 cups a day, and the average size of a cup here being 9 ounces. 65% of people drink coffee for breakfast. In the U.S., that comes out to an annual $40 billion spent on coffee. The industry employs 1,694,710 people in America.
7: Ooh.
6: In the decade between 2000 and 2010, coffee exports grew by 85%, up to $15.83 billion. Global coffee consumption is thought to be around 2.25 billion cups of coffee every day.
7: Huh.
6: Yeah.
7: Wow.
6: Yeah, let that sink in.
7: I don't know how much that is. That's too many. It's just big.
6: The brain has trouble processing. My brain, at least.
7: Oh, yeah. I honestly cut off after, like, 1,000. I'm like, that's about.
6: As high as it goes.
7: Yep. I'm like, anything else is just more, I guess.
6: Yeah. It's more than 1,000. We can say that for sure.
7: In the U.S., drip coffee is the most popular, or it's the way most coffee is consumed. And as of 2012, single-cup brewers took the second spot. Specialty coffee sales are going up 20% a year, and independent coffee shops make about $12 billion a year. As of 2014, Brazil produces the most coffee beans at 2.72 billion kilos. Vietnam comes in second with 1.65 billion, then Colombia, Indonesia, and Ethiopia.
6: And if I may bring up the 1998 Godzilla film for a second.
7: You may always bring up.
6: Thank you. Thank you. There's a joke in there because there's like these French spies that are pretending to be American. And they have a joke where the guy is like, he sips on some coffee brewed in a Mr. Coffee or something. And he spits it out and he goes, "You call this cafe?" And the other guy goes, "I call this America." So we don't have a great reputation for coffee. Until semi-recently, I think that's changed.
7: Yeah.
6: Because this is 1998.
7: Okay. That's fair.
6: Right.
7: Yeah.
6: Anyway, that's what I always think of. The five largest coffee chains, which are Starbucks, Dunkin', Costa Coffee, Timmy Hortons, and McDonald's coffee, have 34,300 stores.
7: Ooh.
6: Yeah. And coffee has become something of a cultural phenomenon. Think those first coffee or don't talk to me until I've had my coffee shirts. Sean spoke a bit to coffee's popularity.
8: One of the maybe the best thing that coffee has going for it is that it's not alcoholic. And when you are in high school and you want to have freedom and spread your wings, you can't go to a bar, but you can go to a coffee shop. And you can spend money on something that is affordable. The worst, most expensive cup of coffee you're often going to find in a geeky coffee shop's, I mean, really going to be what, like $6 at the worst. You can definitely find the occasional other, but $4 to $6 is totally accessible, especially if you have a part-time job, right? It's legal, and there's a status now associated with coffee. So there's a lot of, it's easy to get young people into coffee, I think. And some of them are never going to leave the milky flavored whatever because it's part status and it's part candy and it's just what they're always going to do. And it's always got that underlying magic called caffeine.
6: The word coffee may have derived from a romantic word for wine in Yemen. From there, we got the Turkish word for coffee, kahve, and then we got the Dutch koffie, and then the English coffee. The nickname Java originated in the 1800s when coffee was gaining popularity, and a decent amount of coffee came from the island of Java. As for the nickname Joe, that's a bit murky. One theory goes the nickname was a byproduct of a 1914 ban on alcohol on U.S. Navy ships enacted by Secretary of the Navy Josephus Joe Daniels. This meant that the stiffest drink sailors could get was a cup of black coffee. Historians don't really buy this story, though. Arguing that the phrase cup of joe didn't enter our language until the 1930s, derived from another nickname for coffee from that time, Jamoke, or maybe Jamocha, a combination of Java and Mocha. Or potentially, it simply is used the same way that we use when the same connotation when we say something like average joe. It was a drink for everybody, the everyman. Yes.
7: Which brings us to nutrition.
6: Yes.
7: So caffeinate responsibly?
6: Uh-huh.
7: Yeah. So coffee in its like plain hot bean juice state has just a few calories, like 2 to 5, from the oils in the seeds. Coffee drinks prepared with creamers and sweeteners can be wildly caloric. That's a whole different episode. But yeah, there's a lot of research into the biochemical properties of coffee because it's such a globally popular beverage. Okay, very briefly, caffeine aside.
6: Yes.
7: Yeah. Okay, so caffeine is a chemical stimulant that works because your brain creates this chemical called adenosine. And when that adenosine binds to the receptors in your brain that are shaped to lock it in, adenosine will slow your nerve cell activity down and dilate your brain's blood vessels, like it prepares you for sleep. You feel drowsy and there's extra oxygen floating around up there for your brain to work with while you're sleeping. Caffeine can bind to those same receptors, but it has the opposite effect. It speeds up your nerve cell activity and can constrict your brain's blood vessels, which is why some headache medicines contain caffeine and maybe part of how it helped out with your headache.
6: Yes.
7: That one day.
6: Uh-huh.
7: Yeah. And also, caffeine, all that increased neuron activity that caffeine produces can trick your pituitary gland into thinking that there is some kind of emergency. And so your body produces adrenaline to help you deal with it. You know, like your heart beats faster, your blood vessels redirect blood away from the skin and toward the muscles. Your liver gives you a kick of sugar to the bloodstream. Caffeine slows down the rate at which the feel-good neurotransmitter dopamine is reabsorbed in your brain, meaning that you'll have more dopamine floating around, meaning you feel real nice.
6: Mm-hmm.
7: It's an extremely mild version of what would happen if you were to take heroin. And it's why both of these drugs are addictive.
6: Wow. And that's just one compound in coffee.
7: Yeah. Oh, coffee is a fascinating cocktail. There are over 8,000 different compounds in your average cup. And all that processing stuff we talked about does subtly affect which ones happen and in what amounts. These things both add to coffee's flavor and to the potential health effects, from lowering your risks of cardiovascular disease and diabetes and cirrhosis, to protecting the brain from diseases like Parkinson's, to blocking cancer cells' movements in the body, to anti-inflammatory and antibacterial properties, but also potentially negative effects, especially if you drink more than like 3 to 5 cups a day, which can just jack up your stomach and your blood pressure and your sleep cycles. Jack up is definitely the science term.
6: Oh, absolutely.
7: Yeah. And yes, caffeine can be toxic to we humans in very large amounts, like think like 30 cups of coffee, just like shotgun style.
6: Oh, gosh.
7: Don't do that. But just like really make sure that your house pets don't get into coffee, because their threshold, like cats and dogs, is a lot lower. Also, bad news.
6: Oh, no.
7: There's no erudite answer to the question, why does coffee make me want to poop?
6: What?
7: If you're not one of the humans for whom this happens, it does happen for a lot of us, supposedly women more often than men.
6: Really?
7: Yeah. Huh. But anyway, yeah, researchers think that it's likely a number of compounds that are interacting with your stomach lining or get into your bloodstream and then work together to create a neural and hormonal gastrocolonic response, meaning that you feel the need to defecate.
6: Mm-hmm.
7: Yeah. But yes, there is science about this. Our compatriot Christian Sager once wrote the weirdest Brain Stuff video script about it. It had me and Kristen Conger like sort of arguing and then talking about giving coffee enemas to rats and or Ben Bolin. it has never seen the light of day.
6: Oh, for which, tragedy.
7: I don't know if that's the correct word.
1: Here's where it gets crazy.
6: It's a tragedy for somebody.
7: For you, perhaps.
6: Yeah, me. Particularly.
7: But I digress. We were talking about coffee.
6: We were. Hawaii is the only U.S. state where coffee is produced, though it's also grown on Puerto Rico. A lot of you have probably heard of Kona Coffee, Hawaii's signature coffee product. In 2007, there was an estimated 7,800 acres of coffee being grown in the state.
7: While shopping for souvenirs for our friends back on the mainland, yeah, I looked at a lot of coffees around Oahu and was surprised to find that most were blends of like a little bit of Hawaiian coffee, maybe like 20%, with along with something produced elsewhere. But yeah, given those numbers, it makes sense. 100% Hawaiian coffee bags did exist, but they were expensive. And of course, there are reasons for that. We asked Sean, perhaps naively, what Hawaiian coffee is like.
8: So in Hawaii right now, there's about 1,000 coffee farms. And around the rest of the world, in every country, there's obviously many more. Hawaii is nothing on the world market, right? We're less than 0.03% of coffee production. If we got swallowed by the next hurricane or a flood, nobody would really care. The market certainly wouldn't care. And if you assume we have 1,000, that there are places that have tens of thousands of farms. And mostly, like, farms around the world are tiny, right? They're like an acre. So in a perfect world, every farmer has access to all the knowledge or resources they could possibly want, and they make a very active decision to how they're going to produce their coffee and what it's going to end up like and which market it should go to. In an ideal world. But that's not how it works, right? In an ideal world, you have natural variation, and we can map natural variation of anything on a curve, right? You just plot what the x-axis is, whatever it is that you want to measure. In this case, our conversation is quality of coffee. And the other y-axis is number of occurrences. When you do this through most natural things on the planet, you tend to get a bell curve. So if we took all the coffee in Hawaii and we mapped it on a curve, it would be a bell curve. And you'd have a big hump, which is, you know, average, ordinary, acceptably engaging coffees. You have one tail that is really disgusting, horrible stuff. And you have one tail that's really amazing and esoteric and extraordinary to explore. So when you start to say, oh, what are Hawaiian coffees taste like? Why are they special? First, you're talking about the tail, really, is what the question is. And that tail, by statistical measures, is, you know, you could make it 5%, but really we're talking 2%, which is 2% of 1,000 is 20. So not much we're talking about here. All right, so that is just part of the conversation. The other part of the conversation is this bit about terroir, a sense of taste of a place. And lots of farmers, every farmer in the world, wants their place to be really important, right? My potatoes come from Idaho. They should be really tasty like Idaho. My wine comes from Bordeaux. It should taste like Bordeaux. My chocolate comes from Ecuador. It tastes like whatever that little valley in Ecuador is. And our coffee comes from Kona. It should taste like Kona coffee. And that's a beautiful romantic idea. It's not well explored in science, partially because doing these sorts of tests are really difficult, because you can't have two identical places next to each other that all the variables are controlled. So doing that test is really tricky. Hawaii is a great example because we had such a small place growing coffee for a while that we have this great case study. So in Hawaii, the only place growing significant amount of commercial coffee from about 1900 to about 2000 was Kona. So for about 100 years, they had the game to themselves. And Kona is not that big a stretch, right? It's about, you know, up and down the mountain, it's about 3,000 feet, maybe a mile or two. Uh-huh. Lengthwise across the ocean coast, if you will go that way, it's, I don't know, 20, 30 miles. Like, it's not that big. Mm-hmm. And the idea of Kona really is just a political designation in a true sense of it. Uh-huh. But there is a section on the Big Island that we call Kona, and that's where coffee's been grown. Right? If you go back 50 years ago, people who were growing coffee in Kona were not growing coffee to sell as a bag of roasted product. They were growing a fruit. And they sold the fruit to someone else, and they were done with it. Yeah. So this guy who was buying all the fruit was buying lots of fruit from all these farmers and then doing all the processing to make green coffee and then selling it in a container to wherever. You know, there were maybe three or four of these people, right? These mills that were buying all this. You can imagine that all these little variations that might be happening based on farmer skill and climate, which is important to coffee, and any micro terroir issues are now being homogenized into one terroir idea. So all of a sudden, Hawaii does have a sense of place, a taste of place, because all the stuff's being blended together and shipped out. And there was, I think, a Kona coffee profile, flavor profile. Mm-hmm. People still talk about it, and we still sort of celebrate some of our competitions. Mm-hmm. But now that it doesn't work that way anymore, you can have one farmer selling roasted product of his own mm-hmm. or her own. Most of the steps they may do themselves, or maybe they'll contract out various bits. They have a lot of room to create unique experiences, right? That 2% of the bell curve. Mm-hmm. Now it's that flavor continuum is highly diverse and variable. So there's no really such thing as sense of place here because of the freedom to do different processes, different varieties, different roasts. Hawaii has some amazing coffees. I don't think they taste particularly like Hawaii. I bet if you looked hard enough around the world, you'd find other similar experiences. But you have to look and find them and capture all those things. And the more we allow for diversity of yeast and fermentation and how you dry it, how you do whatever you're going to do, we're going to get more variations. And just not going to be, no one's going to be able to say, oh, this is what it tastes like. And our biggest challenge is that we're in Hawaii and our coffees cost way more than almost anywhere else on the planet. Even the bad stuff, because we're Hawaii and there's a whole list of reasons why our coffees are more expensive. And I think they're quite legitimate. And if you dig deep enough, I think you might be convinced that it's not that our coffees are so expensive, it's that everybody else's coffees are way underpriced in an unfortunate, dark, evil way.
6: We'll come back to that dark, evil way in a moment.
7: Yeah, it's time for some deeper history. First, it's time for a quick break for a word from our sponsor.
6: And we're back. Thank you, sponsor.
7: Yes, thank you.
6: Okay. Whew. This was a tough one to wrangle.
7: Yeah. As it turns out, because of the popularity of coffee, it kind of had a hand in building, like, the world as we know it.
6: Yeah.
7: And a lot of the history about it is real muddled because a lot of people have had a hand in writing it.
6: Yes. Absolutely.
7: So yeah.
6: We did our best.
7: We did our best.
6: So, coffee most likely originated in Ethiopia or possibly Yemen, but most people seem to think Ethiopia. Where it was probably cultivated by 9th century CE in a region called Kaffa. Though it was also probably chewed as a stimulant for hundreds of years prior to this. Enslaved peoples from Sudan are believed to have chewed on the beans to survive their treacherous and dangerous journeys on trade routes. There's a popular Ethiopian legend that coffee was discovered by a goat herder named Kaldi after he witnessed the energy level of his goats shoot up after they ate the coffee shrub's red fruit.
7: The goats started dancing.
6: Yes.
7: Dancing goats. Yeah.
6: Yes. A lot of articles that had this story in them had a gif of those goats just bouncing around to illustrate. So intrigued, Kaldi gave the berry a try and experienced a similar energy boost. Excited to share his findings and, in some versions, convinced by his wife, he brought some of the beans to a local monastery where they quickly were dismissed as suspect for their stimulating properties. The monks burned the beans, but the resulting aroma of roasted coffee beans enticed them enough to give the crop another go. however, this story didn't appear in the records until around 1671 CE, and it dates Kaldi to around 850 CE. So,
7: yeah,
6: grain of salt, mysteries of history, as always. And also, Yemen has a very similar legend. And even in their legend, sometimes the coffee bean came from Ethiopia first. Sometimes it came from Yemen first. Anyway.
7: Yeah. I think the general historical agreement is that the plant, probably Ethiopia. The drink, probably Yemen. Or
6: yeah.
7: Modern day versions of those. Yeah.
6: Yes.
7: At any rate, early preparations of the coffee fruit included mixing it with animal fat to make an early version of a protein bar, eating it in a sort of porridge, and fermenting the pulp to make something similar to wine. It was viewed by many as like a medicinal kind of thing.
6: One of the first written records of coffee, dating to 850-ish CE, was penned by Rahiz, or Raz, a physician and philosopher who wrote of coffee's medicinal properties. Quote, "It is a drink that is good for those with hot nature, but it decreases the libido."
7: Huh.
6: He was actually kind of, from what I understand, famous for these good thing, bad thing reviews about stuff.
7: No, that's good. You're covering all the bases. I like it.
6: Yeah. Mm-hmm. Roasting coffee beans to make the drink we're more familiar with today didn't become a thing until at least 1000 to 1200 CE on the Arabian Peninsula, again, modern-day Yemen, where it was highly regarded for the energy it provided and was particularly popular among the Muslim community. According to Mental Floss, coffee, or perhaps coffee leaf tea, was sometimes passed around at funerals or other events to stay awake and alert during long prayer sessions. Folks were growing coffee in modern-day Egypt, Syria, Turkey, and Persia by the 16th century.
7: And public coffee houses sprung up in cities in these areas, becoming spaces for all sorts of social interactions, music and games, conversation, news. This earned them the nickname Schools of the Wise. And the first documented coffee house opened in what's now Istanbul in 1554, though they probably existed around various places before then. As the Ottoman Empire conquered and spread, and with them Muslim prohibitions against alcohol, so did a taste for kaveh, literally the wine of Arabia, a.k.a. coffee.
6: The Yemeni port city of Mocha was a major trading hub for coffee from the 15th to 17th centuries. Mocha was known for mocha beans, highly sought after for their strong sort of chocolatey flavor, although separate from the chocolatey drinks we conflate it with these days.
7: Yeah, that was a European thing.
6: Exactly.
7: Later.
6: It does have like a chocolatey kind of flavor profile, but it's not what we think of it when we hear it perhaps in our Western parlance.
7: Mm-hmm.
6: The story goes that the Arabian Peninsula controlled the coffee bean market through the end of the 1500s by parching and boiling the beans to make them infertile. And as a result, not one coffee plant grew outside of Africa or Arabia. That changed shortly after the turn of the century. And there are a few legends about how that went.
7: Mm-hmm.
6: Some say that an Indian saint by the name of Baba Budan, who made the pilgrimage to Mecca, fell in love with coffee and smuggled 7 fertile coffee beans out, either strapped to his chest or hidden in his beard.
7: I like that version.
6: I do, too. I hope that's the true one. Peter van den Broek was able to sneak some coffee beans out of Mocha into Amsterdam in 1616.
7: The first European-owned coffee estate got its start in Indonesia in the late 1600s. The Dutch opened up shop in Sri Lanka and Java. The mayor of Amsterdam gifted King Louis XIV with a coffee plant in 1714, and the king proceeded to plant it in Paris's Royal Botanical Gardens. And about a decade later, a French naval officer, would you help me with the name, Annie?
6: Gabriel de Cleur.
7: Oh, thanks. That guy undertook this arduous journey, allegedly complete with a saboteur, to Martinique with a seedling from this coffee plant. The seedling flourished and spawned over 18 million coffee plants over the next 50 years on Martinique. The Spanish established coffee in Central America soon after, and the Portuguese after that with an estate in Brazil. Legend has it that the Portuguese tasked one Francisco de Melo Paleta to go to French Guiana in order to obtain a seedling and get in on this whole coffee business. The French declined to share, but the French governor's wife was so smitten with Francisco that she bestowed him as a going-away present this bouquet of flowers, within which there were hidden coffee sprouts.
6: Oh, no.
7: Love it. From those, Brazil went on to become the biggest heavy hitter in the coffee world. As trade became increasingly global, so did coffee. And unfortunately, so did the populations of enslaved peoples who were the ones actually growing it.
6: Meanwhile, the first European coffee houses opened in Italy in 1645, and England in 1650, and then in France in 1672, soon followed by most of the rest of Europe. Europeans loved these coffee houses. Mm-hmm. According to legend, French poet Voltaire, who's, you know, up and around 1694, drank a daily 40 to 50 cups of coffee.
7: That's dangerous.
6: Voltaire was living on the edge.
7: His cups were very small. I don't know.
6: It could be.
7: Anyway.
6: We don't know. These coffee houses, too, became hubs of intelligent discourse. England even had what they called penny universities. A penny got you a cup of coffee and all the intellectual discourse you could ask for. 300 of these were up and running in London by the mid-17th century. Coffee began to edge out the previous go-to breakfast drinks, beer and wine. Also of note, women generally weren't allowed in these coffee houses because they might be exposed to, the gasp, foul language, or obscene conversation.
7: Pearl clutch.
6: Yes. You can see our tea episode or tea time episode for more on that.
7: Yeah, absolutely. Mm-hmm. Not all Europeans welcomed coffee with open arms, though. One review from the time labeled it the bitter invention of Satan.
6: Ooh.
7: Yeah.
6: I might be into it, though.
7: Yeah, no, right?
6: What I'm like, what does that say about me? color me in.
7: At any rate, in 1635, the Venetian clergy condemned coffee, and the ensuing uproar called for Pope Clement VIII to weigh in. And after trying some of this, you know, coffee beverage in question, he deemed that it would not, in fact, send you to hell, and that it was indeed delicious. Purportedly, he said, this devil's drink is so delicious, we should cheat the devil by baptizing it.
6: Jury is still out on whether this was a literal or metaphorical baptism, or if any baptism at all took place. But throughout history, there have been a few attempts to ban the drink. One of the first actually took place in Mecca in 1511 due to the governor's fear at that time that coffee would unite his dissenters who were hanging out at coffee houses and talking about politics. Uh-huh. Yeah, and this ban lasted mere weeks before being overturned. That's actually a common theme throughout these mm-hmm. bans we're going to discuss.
7: Yeah.
6: In 1633, after Sultan Murad IV took the Ottoman throne, he banned public coffee consumption, particularly in the coffee houses in Istanbul. Allegedly, he would wander the streets in disguise to find rule breakers to punish.
7: Huh.
6: Stories about how he punished them are so brutal,
7: huh,
6: like the stuff of legend, hard to say what is fact and what isn't. But according to some records, the first offense called for a beating, while the second called for a sewing of the offender into a bag and then tossing them into the Bosporus Strait.
9: Oh.
6: That's a pretty big step.
9: That is. That's a pretty intense. It's just coffee, man. Gosh.
10: It's just coffee, man.
9: Back in Europe, when coffee started gaining popularity there in the 1600s,

0: play. While it wasn't banned per se related, London women in 1674 believed drinking coffee rendered their husbands impotent, and some racist articles came out against the beverage around the same time. The article that these women wrote in London is often compared to, like, the most sexual, make you blush Shakespeare passages.
1: Oh, really?
0: Yeah.
1: Okay.
0: I read it and was like, I don't really get it. I mean, I overall get it. But I feel like a lot of your little slights, your little puns are going right over my head.
1: Oh, yeah. Mm-hmm. Yeah. It happens. It's okay.
0: Yeah. Paranoid Swedish King Gustav III banned coffee and coffee paraphernalia in 1756. They're coming for your coffee cups.
1: Oh, no.
0: Your coffee dishes. He went a step further. He was trying to prove that coffee was bad for your health. He was trying to use science to his benefit to get rid of coffee. So he found this pair of twin convicts who were sentenced to death, and he instead gave them the option to live out a life sentence so that they could be a part of a coffee experiment.
1: Okay.
0: Okay. Basically, one twin drank three pots of tea a day, and the other drank three pots of coffee a day.
1: Okay.
0: With the hopes, this whole thing proving coffee will kill you.
1: Sure.
0: So doctors were taking notes of how many cups of coffee it would take to kill this
1: guy. Oh, my gosh.
0: Which turned out to be quite anticlimactic, as the twins reportedly outlived the doctors. And not only that, the tea drinker died before the coffee drinker did. So the king's experiment failed. Also of note of this whole thing, it was very similar in that he was afraid of, like, political discourse in coffee houses.
1: Oh, okay.
0: Yeah, that's what he was paranoid about.
1: Wow. Mm-hmm. I love all of this.
0: Yeah.
1: And then in 1777, Prussia's Frederick the Great declared that beer was officially better than coffee and that you should be drinking it instead of coffee as part of your balanced breakfast. Again, booze breakfast. Upheaval.
0: Right.
1: This was partially an attempt to boost Prussia's beer-making industry. From the 1922 book All About Coffee by one William Harrison Uecker, Frederick the Great said, "It is disgusting to notice the increase in the quantity of coffee used by my subjects and the amount of money that goes out of the country in consequence. Everybody is using coffee. If possible, this must be prevented. My people must drink beer. His Majesty was brought up on beer, and so were his ancestors and his officers. Many battles have been fought and won by soldiers nourished on beer, and the king does not believe that coffee-drinking soldiers can be depended upon to endure hardship or to beat his enemies in the case of the occurrence of another war."
0: Wow. Also, some of that money went straight to this guy, by the way.
1: Oh. Well, well. Yeah, the restrictions were lifted after Frederick the Great's death in 1786.
0: Yeah, pretty shortly after. Coffee made its way to the New World by the beginning of the 18th century, but it really wasn't a thing here until 1773 and the Boston Tea Party. Boston boasted the first coffee house in what would become the U.S. circa 1676. Out with the tea! In with the coffee. Drinking coffee over tea was viewed as patriotic. There's even a famous letter written by John Adams, I believe, to his wife, where he was like, "I must wean myself off tea. It is a matter of patriotism, but it will be difficult." I love it. Spite.
1: And taxes. Spite and taxes.
0: Spite and taxes, yep. Thomas Jefferson called coffee, quote, "the favorite drink of the civilized world." Mm. That's kind of surprising, actually, because he was such a big fan of wine. But all right. big ideas were born in coffee houses again, at least in part, such as the French and American revolutions.
1: And conflicts like the Civil War helped increase coffee's consumption as it gave soldiers a little bit of pep. Although, as we discussed in our okra episode.
0: I know.
1: Of all episodes. Yeah, the South was largely cut off from the coffee supply, so Confederate soldiers had to resort to something else. And yes, it is okra related.
0: It is. Check out that episode if you're befuddled at how that could possibly be. Teddy Roosevelt was rumored to be up there with Voltaire in his coffee consumption, downing a gallon a day. One story even goes that after he enjoyed some Maxwell House coffee at Andrew Jackson's historical home, he came up with the slogan, "Good to the last drop."
1: Huh.

0: Yes, and I think Maxwell House is the coffee of the American Army.
1: Oh.
0: Yeah,
1: Oh.
0: or at least it was.
1: Sure. Yeah. I guess speaking of, John Dring received a patent for compound coffee in Britain in 1771, what we would now call instant coffee. However, it would be a century later before it started to take off because it was honestly kind of terrible. The first commercial instant coffee was thought for a long time to be the product of this Japanese chemist by the name of Satori Kato in 1901. But recently, a patent for soluble coffee powder dating back to 1890 resurfaced from a New Zealander by the name of David Strang.
0: Yes. Spanish explorer Don Francisco de Palamarin brought coffee to Hawaii in 1817, but his plantings failed. However, he inspired the royal governor of Oahu, Boqui, to bring coffee plants from Brazil, and he successfully planted them in the Manoa Valley in 1825. From there, coffee planting spread throughout the islands. In 1828, an American missionary and reverend by the name of Samuel Ruggles took some cuttings to Kona. The first commercial operation was up and running in the mid-1830s. While coffee for sure took a backseat to sugar production on the islands, it earned a reputation of being a superior coffee product. In 1866, Mark Twain told the Sacramento Daily Union, "Kona coffee has a richer flavor than any other, be it grown where it may, and call it by what name you please." Okay. A Kona coffee farmer showcased some of his product at the 1873 Vienna World's Fair, where it was recognized for its excellence.
1: Huh. Meanwhile, the first people to sell bags of roasted beans by the pound may have been the Arbuckle brothers out of Pittsburgh in 1864. That year, they purchased some self-emptying coffee bean roasters, which was this new hot invention on the market. They called their coffee Ariosa, and cowboys in the American West were apparently big fans, bought a whole bunch of it. By 1906, the Arbuckle brothers were roasting 25 million pounds of coffee a month, and John Arbuckle was known as the Coffee King.
0: Ooh.
1: Soon after that, James Folger took note and began selling a similar product, specifically to the California gold miners. And then the Hills brothers and Maxwell House followed soon after.
0: Going back to Hawaii, a new strain of Guatemalan Arabica was introduced there in 1892. This new varietal went on to become the most commonly grown coffee plant. Another change took place at the beginning of the 20th century when many of the large coffee plantations parceled out their land to tenant farmers, many of whom were Japanese immigrants, about 80% by 1910.
1: Whew.
0: Yeah.
1: It was also around this time that European inventors were working on a way to speed up the coffee brewing process and, you know, just bless their hearts for trying, because I respect that. In Turin, Italy, in 1884, one Angelo Moriando filed a patent for a new steam machinery for the economic and instantaneous confection of coffee beverage.
0: Ooh.
1: This machine often gets credit for being the first of what would become our modern-day methods of brewing espresso. Other inventors improved upon it over the next century. Again, whole other episode.
0: Yes.
1: And as for the coffee maker, that was most likely invented by Melita Bentz in 1908. She used blotting paper as her filter, resulting in a drip coffee that a lot of us are familiar with today.
0: Yes. When it was established in 1911, the National Coffee Association, which was a group of growers, roasters, importers, distributors, traders, and retailers, became one of America's first trade associations.
1: Huh.
0: Yeah, the demand for coffee for soldiers during World War I led to innovations around instant coffee. Just add water in the field. It's estimated American soldiers polished off thousands of pounds of coffee per day. This demand was a huge boost for Kona coffee as well. Estimates suggest that around 2.7 million pounds of Kona coffee was produced in 1916.
1: Nescafe launched in 1938, and to this day, it is the most consumed instant coffee in the world, with 74% of the market.
0: Whew.
1: Freeze-dried coffee came along in 1964, and around the same time, interest in specialty coffee started to take root here in the United States in the 1960s or so, leading to the birth of a chain that you might have heard of.
0: Maybe.
1: In 1971. Yep, we're talking about Starbucks.
2: Starbucks is critical in convincing coffee consumers that it's worth spending more money on this thing from a place that's different and worthwhile. And the idea of that is predates Starbucks, right? The idea of

0: specialty coffee predates them. And it's just an idea that this coffee tastes different from this coffee and there's special attributes to it. And we should pay attention to that. And that was sort of the birth of specialty coffee. It really spread well because of companies like Starbucks and Peet's and Coffee Bean and Tea Leaf, who just had a great outreach. And that's coincident with the small mom and pop shops coming out of, you know, beatnik hippie age. Mm-hmm.
1: Starbucks also, whole other episode.
2: Oh, gosh. Yes.
1: I'm telling you, we could, so many of these opened doors that I wanted to go down.
2: Yeah. We just like saw them swing open and we were like, sorry, bye, as we continued down the hallway.
1: One day.
2: Yeah.
1: We have to go to classroom 101B right now. The 70s is also when Mr. Coffee, the first automatic home brewing drip machine, entered the market. And yeah, this interest in specialty coffee and different ways of consuming it has led to all kinds of coffee innovations, including this one right here.
2: Oh, yeah.
1: But first, let's set the scene a little bit.
2: Okay.
1: Okay. The year 1995.
2: Okay.
1: A man by the name of John Sylvan rushed to the hospital after experiencing heart attack-like symptoms.
2: Oh, no.
1: Yes. But his diagnosis wasn't a heart attack or a brain injury. So the doctors went through a list of lifestyle questions, found most of his answers pretty bland.
2: Uh-huh.
1: Nothing suggestive. But then, when the doctors asked Sylvan how much coffee he had had that morning, he answered, 30 or 40 cups.
2: 30 or 40, okay.
1: Yeah.
2: Cups. That cups. Morning.
1: Yes. So caffeine poisoning was the culprit because for 3 years prior, Sylvan and his business partner had been working on a new type of coffee machine. So caffeine poisoning was a risk that came with the territory.
2: Gosh, you don't have to drink all of it. Like, spit cups are a thing. Friend.
1: You know, I, in some ways, I appreciate the determination.
2: Sure.
1: But they called this a new type of coffee machine, Keurig.
2: Oh. Mm-hmm.
1: Which they got out of a Dutch dictionary, I believe.
2: Huh.
1: And it used pods of pre-ground coffee to brew a single cup. The original pods they used came from the same company that made Jell-O shot cups. I love it. Today, after numerous failed prototypes and rejection from venture capitalists, and also Sylvan leaving with only about $50,000, Keurig is worth billions of dollars. 13% of American workplaces use a Keurig. And one out of every four home brewing coffee devices in 2010 in the U.S. was Keurig.
2: Wow.
1: Yeah.
2: Huh.
1: Lately, they have come under fire for the amount of waste that their pods generate. In response, Keurig has pledged that their pods will be 100% recyclable by 2020. Starbucks' version of the Keurig, the very small, debuted in 2012, boasting, I believe, 100% recyclable packaging, mostly recyclable packaging.
2: Hmm.
1: So that's also another episode we could return to.
2: Oh, gosh, absolutely. I happen to have seen the inside of a Keurig office recently.
1: Uh-huh. Oh, really?
2: And their walls of coffee selection are sights to behold.
1: Yes.
2: It is intense.
1: I believe it. There are so many flavors.
2: Yeah. And they had them.
1: Was this in Boston?
2: Maybe.
1: Maybe not. I like the the vagueness. I won't follow up with any clarifications. You can live your mystery life, Lauren.
2: Any rate.
1: At any rate.
2: Yeah, that about brings us to the present. We do have some more for you about this specialty coffee we keep talking about and about the flavors of coffee. But first, we've got one more quick break for a word from our sponsor.
1: And we're back. Thank you, sponsor.
2: Yes, thank you. So, one thing that Sean was really passionate about sharing was the disconnect between coffee experts and consumers, particularly when it comes to specialty coffee, which are coffees that are batch produced instead of mass produced, with particular care for the beans and also for the people along the supply chain. And all of that is great, amazing, but it does raise the question, how do we quantify and scientifically measure good versus bad when it comes to taste?
0: There's no right answer.
3: Right.
0: That's a truncated version. So who gets to make all the rules and say things, right? That's pretty tricky. But there is a specialty coffee association. It is now a global thing. And they, in some sense, do have a right to sort of lay down some law. Or to lay down some suggestions, if you will. That's kind of taken as law. When you're big enough and seem nice enough, that's what happens. And I'm a member of the community, and I participate greatly, and I'm a big fan. But one of the things that I really struggled with approaching this is from a scientific perspective is this idea of what good and bad was, and how do we talk about what we're tasting, and who eventually gets to decide what's good or bad is, right? And it sort of stemmed from this notion that you go into a liquor store to buy a bottle of wine and they got all these numbers on them, and the presumption is that the higher the number, the better it is. But then you get it and you might not be that excited about it, or you might like the lower number better, or it doesn't make any sense to you. And so there's a fallacy going on that nobody talks about. And if you dig deep enough, what's happening is the people who make these scales and these scoring systems and these numberings, right, the closer you get to 100, the better it is, it's really subjective. And there's nothing wrong with a subjective analysis of something or a subjective conversation about something. It's important to say I like this or not. But if you're trying to say, I like this a lot, I'm going to give it a higher number, and therefore everybody else should think it's better and higher than worthwhile. Well, what are you really saying? You're not saying anything about the product. You're saying something about the preference of the user. Mm-hmm. And the problem with experts is that they don't like simple things anymore, right? They started with Folgers or Budweiser or boxed wine, right? When it was cheap and affordable and got them the kick they needed. They slowly found that was okay, and they explored a little bit. Like, oh, this coffee thing is yummy. I like the flavor of coffee. But after a while, the flavor of coffee gets boring. So you want more things. So you keep increasing its complexity level to a point where it doesn't really taste like coffee anymore. And then the experts say, ah, this is the good stuff. And then someone comes and drinks it and says, this doesn't taste like coffee. I don't understand. And there is a formal definition of specialty coffee, and there is a 100-point scale, and people use it. But I think it's a terrible system for communication because of this inherent problem of the subjectivity. But it's easy to say, oh, this is an 85, and that can convey some information. It's really hard to say, well, this tastes like walnuts and flowers in coffee and has a lot of acidity, and it kind of tastes like gym socks. It just takes longer, and it's confusing for people to think about those things. Because the reality is, we don't learn to talk about our experiences.
1: This can be a problem when your job involves taste testing and describing coffee, one thing that I'm notoriously bad at. That's why experts use a method called coffee cupping in order to professionally evaluate coffee. Although it can be done informally, if for anyone who's interested, It's very similar to wine tasting and similarly valuable when it comes to rating something that is often so subjective.
0: So the more we cannot be human, the better off we are. Because humans are wonderful. We think and we feel and we interact and we've been laughing all morning. But we're really terrible at being instruments because of those things. Because we think and we feel. So if we can create situations that are not typical of being a human, it helps us be less human. So we're all drinking coffee right now, and we're drinking out of cups, and it's fun, and we're laughing, we're engaging in conversation. And I had coffee this morning with my daughter while she was eating her oatmeal and having breakfast. And every time we do something as humans, we capture part of it in our minds, and we internalize it, becomes part of us, and it just is always there. So if I'm trying to evaluate this cup of coffee, I'm going to bring a little bit of all my past experiences of holding a mug and drinking it with me. So wouldn't it be better if I had a way of drinking coffee that I only did when I was trying to be an instrument? So sure enough, I never drink coffee for fun with a spoon. I suspect most people don't. So cupping has this magical ability to let us have this system of, oh, I'm only tasting and experiencing this as a taster. There's also lots of other things we should do, but right, there's scientific precision versus industry practicality. That's just a statement to make, not a conversation to have. So that's the most important thing cupping does. And I want to tie in this idea about good versus bad and experts versus normal drinker. Experts are people who want an intellectual and emotional challenge from the product that they're consuming because they're bored with the paradigm of that thing. So they don't want coffee to taste like coffee. They want coffee to taste like something else because they're bored with coffee taste. But as we've talked about, what happens is that experts are the ones who have their own soapboxes and they say, this is what good is. This is what we like. This is the amazing stuff. Without an appreciation of what people actually want to drink, right? More people buy Folgers than buy specialty coffee. That says something about what people want. So who is an expert to say what good or bad is, right? That shouldn't be the role of the expert. The expert's role should be, this is what this is. Based on what you know about you, what I know about you, this is probably what you'll like. And you can include all those factors of accessibility and price and effort to produce it in your home or your restaurant or whatever. But the problem with our culture is that, oh, if there's an expert and the expert knows what's going on and the expert we trust, then I should be somehow adhering to that. And that's ridiculous because you are allowed to like what you like. And we're all going to like different things. And you shouldn't let somebody else tell you what you should like. Now, with time and patience, you might try a product and then move into a different aspect of it, get a more complex version to please you, but you may not. Just because an expert says drink your coffee black doesn't mean you should ever try it black and drink it black. Sure, our hearts are coffee experts. We all want everybody to appreciate the way we do, but that's selfish and ridiculous. And even though I fall into that trap sometimes, and I compliment everybody here in this room about drinking their coffee black, you know, there's a piece of us that admires that. But experts are just people who like what they like. Their understanding of something is greater, maybe deeper than a non-expert's, but that doesn't make them, their opinion about something's taste any better or worse than yours. So there's no right answer, and there's no thing you have to like. But people should be, I mean, in a sense, right, be yourself. It's sort of the message there. I think that's really important. I think the coffee industry would do much better for itself if it gave a message of inclusivity versus exclusivity. There's a really amazing coffee person based in London named James Hoffman. And it's a shame you can't interview him. He says so many wonderful things about coffee all the time. Just left him to pieces. And he was giving a talk once about behaviors of coffee shops. And, you know, secretly, all of us coffee people say, drink your coffee black. We really want that. But we don't promote that. What we do is we give away milk and sugar in our cafes. Mm-hmm. Don't do this thing, but here, have this free thing that you're not supposed to do. That's pretty insightful. And in fact, you actually want to go more insightful, my own insight, to try and play at James's level. With black drip coffee, right, it's frowned upon to add milk. But with espresso-based drinks, we have competitions that celebrate adding milk to coffee. But espresso is just coffee. Why is it okay to add milk there, but not in my drip? It's a weird dynamic. We're stuck in our rut and we don't see a bigger picture in coffee.
2: Of course, part of that bigger picture isn't just including average consumers in the conversation. It's also including the growers. We promised we would come back to that dark side of coffee that we mentioned earlier.
0: It's a good time. It's always been a good time to have the conversation. It's always been an important time to have the conversation. Now it's really a good time. In coffee industry. Coffee evolved in Ethiopia, where it was consumed in various ways for a long time. It left Ethiopia, went to Yemen, and it's through Yemen that the world discovered coffee. And Yemen had control of it for a while. Eventually, the Western powers got a hold of it and didn't want to have to pay what they were paying from Africa and the Middle East to have their coffee. And there were Western powers at the time who had lots of guns and lots of colonies. So coffee became a product that they took to their colonies to have and to make lots of money off of. All of South America, Southeast Asia, Indonesia, anywhere coffee's grown that's not Africa, basically, came from a Western power who wanted to have coffee cheaply, like spices or anything else. Sure. And this is all started at a time when slavery was perfectly okay. And whether they're slaves or slave labor, didn't matter. Mm-hmm. So coffee became the backbone of many economies because of powerful Western powers. Slowly, of course, those relationships shifted and all those places are now independent. That doesn't mean that the base of the system changed or improved. And part of the issue is that lots and lots of places grow coffee. So there's some, depending on how you define it, right? There's some 80-odd countries, if you go look at world figures, that produce coffee. And probably between 50 and 60 of them that produce it to sell as a commodity. Mm-hmm. So 50 or 60 countries is, you know, about a quarter of the world's countries. You know, there's a range of coffees that are grown, but on the global scale, that's a lot of coffee being produced. There's a lot of drinkers, mind you, but that's a lot of coffee being produced. And when you have that much being produced, it's basically a commodity. And it's not like the individual farmer who might not be literate and lives in the middle of nowhere with no running water and has no education is going to stand up for himself and say, you know what, my coffee's better. It demands a higher price, right? They have their hands tied in many ways about how they can deal with that. And so you've got this global competition. Your neighbor's coffee, by neighbor, I mean one country next to another, will have somewhat different economic systems, but they're all going to suffer from this global commodity issue. And there is a global commodity price for coffee, and it fluctuates. And it's not just how much coffee is available to sell and who gets to own it. There's the futures market, and there's investors, and there's big companies planning ahead, and there's guessing what the yield's going to be this year, next year, and there's all the mess of commodities that coffee suffers through. And there's no incentive by anyone who has the power to make a difference to make a difference, because the difference to make is to give more money to the farmers, but that's not how capitalism works. So that doesn't change in any way. And what tends to happen is that this global C price for coffee goes up and down over time. And currently, as we are speaking, it's incredibly low. We're in crisis mode. Crisis mode being it costs a farmer more to produce their coffee than they can sell it for.
2: Wow.
0: And most companies, because we have this third-party C market commodity no one's really at fault for thing, like big people just say, oh, that's just the way the system works, without saying the system's really not helping the people who need help. Yeah. Like, I'm buying this thing from people who are in crisis with their lives. And I don't really care because, you know, they're far away. And this is very, like, you know, neat package version I'm giving you.
2: Sure.
1: One of his proposed solutions?
0: Pay more for coffee. That's a good start. Buy coffee from sources that really seem to be buying more directly from a farmer, that are really focusing on quality and stories. So if you're being drawn in by marketing, it's probably a good coffee to buy. I sort of hate to say that because I don't want to be with the marketing. But if some roaster or company is telling you about this farmer they've met, or the picture that they're showing you this farmer, or somehow this experience, well, there's a lot of marketing hoo-ha around that. There probably is some better money going, because, you know, everybody has to make more money for that to work.

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1: 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Things for the entourage effect, as it were. But they also have pre-rolls. They got Bud. They got Keef. It's laughing.
2: Love the entourage effect.
1: He loves the entourage effect. For me, for those of us who don't travel with the same entourage, I like the Goodnight Oil and the Goodnight Gummies. I've been hitting hard. The Goodnight Oil is CBD and CBN, but the Goodnight Gummies, CBD, CBN, and a little THC, just a tiny bit. 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But they've got lotions, they've got tinctures, they've got fudge and CBD coffee, they've got salve for your achy muscles, they've got lifted tea, which is fantastic. It is just what someone might imbibe if they were watching, let's say, the NBA finals and didn't want any type of Knicks success to fall too hard. 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No middlemen. And what farmers they are. They don't use pesticides, only integrated pest management. They take care of the land with regenerative farming practices, and they are movement partners. They have donated tens of thousands of dollars over the years to things like refugee resettlement, Planned Parenthood, strike relief funds, carceral reform, the list goes on and on. Great bunch of guys and gals up at Sunset Lake Sabade, and a great product. So get on it. 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
3: 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That means Monday is Casual Monday, Tuesday, Casual Tuesday, Wednesday, Casual Hump Day, Thursday, Casual Thurs, that's what we call it, and Friday, Casual Shabbat. The Majority Report with Sam Cedar.
1: It is Friday, June 5th, 2026. My name is Sam Cedar. This is the five-time award-winning Majority Report. We are broadcasting live steps from the industrially ravaged Gowanus Canal in the heartland of America, downtown Brooklyn, USA. On the program today, Jeet here, national affairs correspondent for The Nation and host of the Weekly Nation podcast, The Time of Monsters. Also on the program today, Senate Republicans passed a $70 billion reconciliation bill to fund ICE. More money for ICE. Also on the program today, a very heavily anticipated New York Times report on Graham Plattner falls flat, as the paper now tries to defend itself from charges of launching a smear. Ro Khanna's amendment to the NDAA to strip out Section 224, the melding of Israeli and U.S. military development and supply chains, fails. Also on the program, Russ Vogt, Donald Trump. They did it. They stripped federal civil service for job protection as he looks to install unqualified cronies. Job numbers higher than expected, but wage growth weirdly slows again. The flesh-eating New World screwworm outbreak is poised to cost farmers and consumers billions of dollars. This after a year after Doge cut preventative measures.
4: Luckily, beef was already cheap anyway.
1: Exactly. DOD decides to no longer recognize 170-plus religions supported by the military chaplain. Those are the fake ones. Social Security whistleblower reveals that Doge had a plan to label 2.7 Americans dead. Meanwhile, ICE plans to stop reporting actual deaths of detainees in their custody.
5: Seems bad.
1: As the AP reports that the Trump regime is re-separating dozens of children who were separated under the first Trump administration and then reunited under the Biden. All this more on today's Majority Report. Welcome, ladies and gentlemen. It is
5: Casual Friday.
1: Casual Friday. And obviously, like we should say, you know, I don't know if people hang out on Blue Sky or Twitter at all. We do. And we were all anticipating there, because we're going to talk to Jeet about this Graham Plattner thing. But just as like sort of the meta story of this, we were all sort of like obsessively checking to see when this story was going to drop, because there was like sometime today's I've lost track of time.
5: Friday.
1: Sometime on Wednesday afternoon after the show, all of a sudden everybody on Twitter seemed to know about this story that was going to drop, and it was all the rumors were that it was about sexual assault and whatnot, and as if there was a coordinated campaign to get that story out there. We'll talk more about this later. So we're all waiting, and it was really more of the same in many respects that we already knew about Graham Plattner. He had a bit of a drinking problem in the wake of his military service.
5: And the only on the record accuser that has accused him of anything physical, grabbing aggressively, is a Republican operative. And we'll be getting into that more, but it was barely a footnote in the New York Times piece. It's not a footnote in this story.
2: Yeah. Seems kind of relevant that she did the Ladies for Kavanaugh thing.
5: Yeah.
1: Well, we will talk about that. But there is a you know, we'll get into it. The Plattner was on Chris Hayes's program last night, and you know, we will get into this, but we should just say, like, you know, that in many respects seemed to sort of like at least dominate my attention over the past day. However, the other day we had I can't remember his name. We had the director of the Democratizing of Foreign Policy program
4: on
1: the Quincy, Ben Friedman, right, to tell us about Section 224 of the National Defense Authorization Act. This is one of those must-vote-for bills that end up coming up that they all vote for, and that's the way that it ends up like generally ballooning. But there is a provision in there about 4 pages long that talk about essentially melding the U.S. and Israeli military defense, contracting, development, logistics, essentially like intertwining our military with the Israelis in such a way that we would no longer give them aid because they would be part of our own Borg. We would no
5: it's
1: longer
5: a little
1: be giving
5: on the nose. Like, yeah. You know, we were just informally having this special relationship with the settler colonial genocidal state. But now we can make it official. Facebook official.
1: Yeah, I mean, it would be we no longer have to give them aid in the same way that we don't have to give different divisions of the Defense Department aid. It's just part of the budget. Ro Khanna offered an amendment yesterday to strip that from the bill that apparently came out of the Armed Services Committee. Here it is.
6: The American people are tired of the arrogance and insolence of Prime Minister Netanyahu telling America what we should do. The entire country of Israel has a GDP that is less than a single town in my district. Yet somehow Netanyahu thinks he could tell the American people what we should do. The person who's most upset with him right now is President Donald Trump. And everyone in America, whether you're a Republican, an independent, or a Democrat, says that we need to tell Netanyahu that America calls the shots, not the prime minister of any other country. They want less cooperation and blank checks to Israel, not more. Only the United States Congress would dream up at this moment, let's actually do more for Israel, not less. And that's what Section 2024 does. It's a pretty simple thing. Should we do more for Israel than we already do, or should we do less? If you think we should do more for Israel, you should be against my amendment. If you think we should do less for Israel at the time that he's arrogantly telling Donald Trump what to do, then you should be for my amendment. Now, let me just be clear. Mr. Netanyahu actually wrote to a member of Congress to put this Section 224 into the bill.
5: That's important because Netanyahu has been going out publicly and saying, you know, we won't have to rely on U.S. military aid much longer in anticipation of this. You know, they
1: he supposedly wrote the language. Not he personally, but it came from Israel in terms of like, hey, the as if, you know, you're headed out to the grocery store. Let me just give you the list of what we need.
5: Yes. Kana mentioned that, and it's incredible. It's also, we should mention that this NDAA, Trump initially wanted a $1.5 trillion Pentagon budget. It's now just a meager $1.14 trillion. The year-over-year increases, I don't have it in front of me, but in the first 2 years of the Trump administration have been exponentially higher, and the defense budget increases every year, and it's bipartisan and agreed upon. The American public is screaming from the top of their lungs to not deepen our relationship with Israel. And yet, we can't get support for something this flagrant from a majority of members of our Congress. There was a poll that came out in Pew recently. It's the same story across all of these reputable polls. 60% of Americans disapprove of our relationship with Israel currently. And it's higher in some other polls. So do we live in a democracy or do we live in a country that is beholden to a well-funded lobby and a variety of different lobbies? But this one in particular over our foreign policy is dominating politics because it's insane. We're funding a genocide. And like, what's going on in Lebanon? It's not getting enough attention either. They're using Gaza tactics in the south of Lebanon as we speak.
1: And we should say now the Khanna's amendment in the Armed Services Committee, I believe that was the Armed Services Committee, failed. What was that?
4: It was.
1: Yes. And that failed. But the bill passed out of the committee will go to the floor. And at that point, Massey has said that he will join with Khanna and attempt to strip that provision from the bill. So this fight is not over. The other day we put the names of all the people on the Armed Services Committee, I think it was, into our description with a number and call them. But now is the time to start calling your congresspeople, whether they're Republican or Democrat, and tell them Section 224 should be stripped from the bill.
5: Because I just want to add this one point to make this clear. Because we already have an agreement with Israel. It's a memorandum of understanding. Baseline, until 2028, we give them nearly $4 billion a year. Although, since the genocide began, we have tripled, quadrupled that in 2024, $12.5 billion we sent to Israel, at least formally. But what's scary about this is that once this ball gets rolling, once these contracts are signed, once Israeli weapons technology is integrated into U.S. military systems, it becomes very difficult to roll that back because the integration has already begun. So it's just important to point out that, like, this is how they cement their influence when they understand that there's a populist anger coming that could get in the way of that after the midterms and into 2028.
1: Let's try and do this quickly before Jeet joins us, because this is a it's going to be a story. You know, somebody asked me yesterday, like, what is the worst thing that you think is going on? Like, what's the thing that bothers you most about this era? And from my perspective, there's a lot of horrible things that Donald Trump is doing, ranging, you know, maybe top on that list is what we're doing to immigrants, and the way that we're detaining them and creating this entire mechanism. Some of that, much of that can be reversed. You know, there's a certain amount of inertia. But what's happening to our agencies? Once you destroy these things, it's going to take literally at least a decade, it seems to me, of Democratic rule, at least. Because when a new administration gets in there, even if it's, you know, if Emma was elected president in 2028, hopefully that's not going to be the case, we'd like her around here for a little longer. but in the event that that happens, there's only so much resources and bandwidth an administration has. And they're not going to be able to expend the energy to fix every single department. So what we're seeing between DOGE and Russell Vogt and this attack on civil servants is going to resonate for years and years and years. And it's going to resonate in a way that most people, the vast majority of them, will not understand it's a function of this. They're going to look at government failing to do things and just assume that's a problem with government as opposed to a direct relationship to this. Here is Brooke, what's-her-face, from the
5: Rollins.
1: USDA, Collins.
5: Rollins.
1: Rollins. And here she is testifying on the discovery of the flesh-eating New World screwworm. This is a flesh-eating bacteria that affects beef, cattle. And a horrible way for cattle to die, but also at a time where we have an incredible shortage of U.S. beef, in part, at least because of our allowing
5: climate change, drought. Yeah.
1: Climate change, drought, but also in part of our allowing for consolidation and antitrust violations take place. This is going to cost farmers and people billions of dollars, and it's going to further, my guess is, concentrate the beef industry. But listen to what she says, because it's lies.
7: I'll take a moment, Mr. Chairman, to talk about the screwworm detection. And, of course, we can dive in with any of you in your Q&A. Yesterday, we received confirmation for the presence, for the first time in 45 years, the presence of a New World screwworm case within the United States, and with the exception of a couple in Florida and others in the last number of years. We found that and was confirmed in a three-week-old calf in La Pryor, Texas. While this development is a serious threat to our livestock and wildlife, it hasn't caught us off guard. We were ready and prepared. Under the last administration, and after having the Darien Gap, which is the biological barrier between South America and Central America, which held the screwworm at bay since the 1960s, that barrier and gap crumbled under the last administration.
1: Okay. Do you notice how she said we had advance warning of this? This is important. First off, put up image number three. This is from
4: AgriPulse.
1: AgriPulse. They do reporting on agriculture. This is back in number three. This is from back in the winter of 2025. Bird flu screwworm monitoring among foreign aid programs killed by Trump. Look at number two. DevEx. This is basically an industry journal for NGOs that came out of the Harvard Kennedy School. USAID cuts spell bleak for zootonic disease control. If you scroll down, when it comes to international coordination, particularly among lower income countries, among the most worrying signals is how U.S. aid cuts are playing out within the UN Food and Agriculture Organization. The agency helped countries coordinate, boost their capacity to reduce the national, regional, and global spread of animal diseases. U.S. Is the largest contributor to the budget, comprising 14% of total resources in 2024. Why might we do that? Might we have more stakes? As it were, no pun intended, in the game. But earlier this year, FAO received termination notices from more than 100 U.S.-funded programs valued at approximately $382 million. Literally the cost of maybe half a day in our Iran project. Keep going. Keep that up. Because the next line is, the health security program, which monitors and prevents the spread of transboundary animal diseases such as bird flu and New World screwworm. Meanwhile, Brooke Rollins says that we had no idea. You know, we were on top of this like this. From NBC News, the case is the first confirmed detection of New World screwworm in Texas since 1966. It's the only confirmed case identified in the country so far, Rollins said. It follows months of warnings from U.S. and Texas agricultural officials and cattle industry leaders as the pest steadily moved north through Mexico toward the American border. For months, the screwworm has advanced rapidly through Mexico in spite of the USDA's existing game plan. Texas Agriculture Commissioner Sid Miller said. Sid Miller, of course, a huge social justice warrior out of Texas. He's a Republican. Adding that instead of using every available tool, USDA moved too slowly and relied solely on a partial solution that takes years to fully implement. Well, that's probably because all of the monitoring systems and all of the systems that were to contain this thing had been cut. Miller called on President Trump to take direct control of the government's response. Good luck, buddy.
5: I'm so hands-on.
1: Oh, yes.
5: That's my attempt to snore.
1: Definitely stop programming my birthday party to get to the screw worm.
2: Screw you.
1: So this is, you know, going to be just another disaster. And you know who's going to pay the price on this, right? It's going to be basically people. This is just going to make our K-shaped economy more and more little K.
5: Yes, the 85% of U.S. beef that's owned by four companies is going to rise because you're going to have companies that get folded in and get and there will be an even further takeover. Cattle herds smallest in 75 years. It's just going to get worse.
1: Just one more highlight of things that you probably would never otherwise think about, but will make a difference. And, you know, very few people in the media are going to put it together, and nobody's going to be campaigning on the screw worm down in Texas. Although, I don't know.
5: Luckily, maybe
1: Tallarico might.
5: Tallarico, jump on this here. I mean, I've heard in that race that Texans like meat. I don't know if you've heard about this. Americans definitely like hamburgers. That's a big thing. Trump likes them too, but I don't think he's affected by the prices.
4: Well, Tallarico's vegan, so he won't want to kill the screw worm either.
1: folks, in a moment, we're going to be talking to Jeet here, national affairs correspondent for The Nation, host of the weekly Nation podcast, The Time of Monsters. Do you know that Fast Growing Trees is America's largest and most trusted online nursery with thousands of trees and over 2 million happy customers? I did. I knew that. I've bought many, many trees from Fast Growing Trees over the years. Apple trees, pawpaw trees. Got a lot of good feedback on my pawpaw tree rant the other day when I was talking about Fast Growing Trees.
5: A lot of good feedback, huh?
1: Oh, yeah.
4: Everybody's talking about it.
1: No, a lot of people have been talking about it. A lot of people writing me going, wait till you get your first pawpaw, Sam. You're going to love it. And I am very excited. I honestly, like, I'm already starting to, like, dig into, you know, my retirement plans of having a pawpaw vineyard somewhere. I don't know, an American pawpaw vineyard. It's there's a lot of logistic questions. But I know where I'm going to get my trees if I do it. I've figured that part out. Fast Growing Trees has all the plants in your yard or your home needs. I also just bought a Aka something. I can't remember what it is. But a plant that is cat safe on Fast Growing Trees.
5: Oh,
1: that's
5: nice.
1: Going to be exciting. I'm probably going to kill it, but it's definitely going to arrive healthy. 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Also, the other day, I was complaining about I don't necessarily eat well at times of stress. Don't necessarily get all the exercise. Maybe I'm suffering for some nutrients. In the past, I've had a problem with vitamin D. Well, that stopped for me a couple of years ago because I get my key nutrients from a daily multivitamin called Ritual, which is sent to me on a monthly basis, which means that I never forget now after I finish that first bottle of my multivitamin to keep taking it because Ritual reminds me. And the other thing I love about Ritual is it's very easy on the stomach. So if you remember to take it and you haven't eaten, you don't have to go, oh, I got to wait till I eat and then forget to take it. You eat it, you take it when you remember. I'm sure there's a more sophisticated way to go about this, but my brain is too scattered to be able to come up with something like that. But the other great thing about Ritual is they are vegan. James Delarico could take it. 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Like, they are very transparent about where their ingredients, their vitamins come from. 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We will put the description in the the links in the podcast and YouTube description. Quick break. Jeet here, national affairs correspondent for The Nation and the host of The Nation's podcast, The Time of Monsters.

0: We are back. Sam Cedar, Emma Vigeland on the Majority Report. It is a pleasure to welcome to the program Nation Magazine's national affairs correspondent and host of their podcast, The Time of Monsters, Jeet here. Jeet, always a pleasure.
1: You beat Hassan Piker in a weight
2: loss. Sorry.
3: What was that?
1: Hassan Piker.
0: We're dubbing your audio, Jeet.
1: Fingers in every pie.
0: Exactly. Jeet, welcome back to the program. I don't know about you, but Emma and I, everybody in the office has been sort of like abnormally keyed in on waiting for a New York Times story to drop. Yeah. Let's just like start from the very beginning of like, did you notice like we did a lot of people seem to have knowledge of what was supposedly in this story and were anticipating it like in a way that I haven't really seen before.
1: Yeah, no, there were like a lot of people doing, I guess what the kids call it today is vague posting. So they're like, oh, something is coming out in the New York Times, which would be of interest to people in Maine, you know, could involve like very serious accusations. And interesting also, like the spectrum of

0: total eclipse.
1: That's right. Yeah, yeah, yeah. So I mean, it did seem like there was a bunch of people with a very distinct political profile who all seemed to know that something was coming out in the New York Times. And actually, like, some of the tweets I saw, I can't quote them verbatim, but, like, you know, like, I was expecting, like, you know, the new volume of the Marquis de Sade's Sodom and Gomorrah, like, you know, like, stuff involving animals and like total depravity. So I have to say, you know, like, it's like going to see Backrooms or Obsession. Like, a lot of build up, but for me personally, thumbs down, disappointing.
0: Like, oh, all right. Well, we can talk about that because Stahl dragged me to Backrooms.
1: Convertible is actually like being, I mean, I cannot emphasize enough, like, the people who are hinting that this is going to be like a blockbuster. We're like hitting at like something like incredibly like horrific is good, that is going to, like, the earth will shake.
0: That was going to involve like intense violence or sexual assault or something like this. And maybe like we're getting ahead of ourselves a little bit here, but well, let's circle back to that because that to me is also sort of fascinating. Like, where did that come from? Because there is nothing remotely like it in this. I mean, something like there's none of that even remotely alleged, let's say, in this piece. The headline is several women who dated Graham Platner recall unsettling behavior. Mm. Now, they didn't all use unsettling. Really, I think only one of the... Of the six women they quoted used unsettling, three women had some negative things to say, but also some positive things to say. The other three women had all basically positive things to say, and they supposedly interviewed dozens of people, so they may have even left off other women who said positive things. It's hard to believe that they would have left off women who said negative things, because that's the whole point of the story.
1: Yeah. I have to say, like, you know, if I were, like, if the New York Times did a deep dive into my exes, I'm not so sure that, you know, you'd be able to get as good a track record as, you know, Graham Platner seemed to, like, have, where, like, you know, there seemed to be one particular person who, you know, we can get into, you know, like, that's very angry, and others, you know, like, the more typical ambiguous U.S. disappointment from a failed relationship, and then three yelled up, like, this is a great guy. Like, that's actually
2: right. Like, the ones who weren't a Republican operative, and I just
0: please go, because you've been like,
2: I've been on top of this. Okay, yeah, so you know, I as a woman, I'll use that card now. I take claims like this incredibly seriously, but I'm also quite supportive, of course, of Graham Platner's candidacy, especially when we're talking about versus Susan Collins, okay? Mm-hmm. But also because his politics are politics that I largely disagree with, or agree with. In the Times, this is just unheard of to me. Here, I'll just read this quote. Mr. Platner strongly disputes any claims of physical intimidation or altercations, his campaign said. The Times could not independently corroborate Ms. Fifield's account of the altercations. Now, that's what a tabloid would do. The New York Times is supposed to be able to corroborate claims before they publish a piece with her one-sided claim about his treatment of her, especially when we find out who this individual is. She is a longtime Republican operative. In fact, in 2018, let's put this up here, the New York Post, she was featured in the New York Post, Lindsay Fifield. She's one of the two millennial women who co-founded the group Ladies for Kavanaugh to show their support for the nominee when they felt that view was being left out of the public discourse. Their day jobs are in conservative politics, Stepman, that's the other woman, at Independent Women's Forum, and we'll get back to the Independent Women's Forum in a second, and Fifield at the Heritage Foundation. Their pro-Kavanaugh group was formed on their own time. This is a quote from the woman who accused Platner here. In the wake of the baseless 11th hour accusations orchestrated to stop Kavanaugh's confirmation, we couldn't stay silent anymore. Okay, now you hear about

0: that independent women's forum.
1: She's,
0: That's
1: we should say, she's used that construction of I couldn't stay silent anymore, also in the New York Times piece.
0: Yes. So this independent women's forum, can you just show my caption for a second here because it explains who this person is. This is in 2020. Let's fast forward to this clip because now Fifield, at the time she was at the Heritage Foundation, but in this current moment, she is a fellow at the Independent Women's Forum. They seem to be circling around Kavanaugh a lot, and not just Kavanaugh, but the key vote in that confirmation for Kavanaugh, which was Susan Collins. Now, listen to the chair of this group, which this woman is a current fellow at, bragging about how they basically scripted Collins's remarks when she was justifying to the public how she was going to support Kavanaugh. Here it is.
2: I will tell you, I'm extraordinarily proud of IWF. It's not well known, but after Jeff Flake got caught in the elevator, a moment I think none of us will ever forget, absolutely paralyzed by the activist asking him questions and not knowing what to say. We were approached and they said, can you tell us how to talk about supporting Kavanaugh without alienating the Me Too movement? We wrote a memo. It was used by a lot of members of the Senate and the House and Fox News and elsewhere. But most important is Susan Collins told me that without that memo, she could not have seen how to support him. And if you look at her speech that she gave on the Senate floor, it is entirely the playing out and architecture of how we said to structure the argument and what to say and how to say it, which is just so gratifying. We're watching TV. That's ours.
1: So gratifying.
0: That's ours. Okay. So that's the group where this woman, which they, it was like a footnote in the New York Times, the only woman who's accusing him of anything physical at all, which is intense grabbing, hard enough to leave marks, is what she said, and also locking her in a room when they were in the middle of an argument. She felt intimidated by him. And the Times, as I just read, could not independently corroborate it based on what they found, and yet they still printed it anyway. And I just have to say one more thing.
3: I think I'll add something to that, because I actually think that they rewrote the story, and we could, if we could get the more recent version, because they've actually strengthened the assertion that they could not corroborate it. They've actually reworded that to make
0: okay, great,
3: more clear than in the original story, that this is something that we have one person saying it and there's no other evidence that we can.
0: Okay, Matt's pulling that up now, but I have to put this out there because this is really important. This isn't just us, because we like Plattner's candidacy and we support his candidacy on this front. I've been told from a longtime New York Times reporter yesterday, who gave me permission to share this, that many others at the Times, including this person who I spoke with, have said that this, and they know internally that this is a gross hit piece and beneath their reporting standards. And to hear that from somebody who's a longtime New York Times reporter and say that their colleagues also are in agreement on this, I think says everything.
3: Yeah, no, I mean, it's a remarkable thing. And we can, you know, I don't necessarily think we have to go into great detail, but, you know, the reporter or one of the co-writers of this piece, it has two bylines, you know, kind of has a record of writing hit pieces, particularly against Mamdani. So there's both the questionship of the author, you know, authorship, and then also the primary source for the only serious allegations in this article. Absolutely, and even at that, they had to put in the proviso that they could not corroborate it. So it seems like a really stunning example of a character assassination. I think it was Rick Wilson, you know, basically said, you know, like I'm someone who specializes in Republican GOP smear campaigns in the past. I know one when I see one. So I think if we have the authority of Rick Wilson on this, that should count for something.
1: There's a couple of things about this that, when Plattner said there's nothing else coming out, and he said that in a couple of contexts. Because, you know, people are very concerned. I think people are, you have a couple of different sort of like types of concern associated with this. Some people are concerned that there's going to be evidence that is consistent with the idea that, you know, that he's a Nazi. And there is obviously none of that outside of the tattoo, which is, you know, I mean, I have people who have tattoos, like
3: people in the army get tattoos.
1: People get tattoos. And then, you know, there was concern that there would be more damaging stuff that was, you know, like the rumors that were flying on Twitter that, you know, that would be just sort of like really make it impossible to be supportive of somebody and create some type of crisis before the primary. And like, this is somebody we got to pull back. But when he said, went out and said, you know, there's no more information coming out. I know what my life is like. One of the things that I find encouraging about this is that this is consistent with that. Like the information that he drank too much, that he, went through a very dark period. This is, we knew all this. Much of this stuff was out there. The stuff about what goes on in his marriage is also, seems to me, exactly something that you would not anticipate being coming out, because it's between you and your wife. And all you've told about is the campaign. You never thought like one of the campaign people would be working to leak this information that's private information. I think most people, I think, are like, eh, maybe the guy, you know, the guy's, sort of a jerk, and but he's working it out with his wife, and that's between two, adults in their marriage. And she, you know, it's not like she found out because of the campaign.
3: I think we're falling back here, because I think Plattner, the one reason why, like, and even according to the most recent polls, even according to a, like a poll from somebody who's like a GOP pollster with Susan Collins, like, it's actually, that poll actually showed him like improving by 1% as against what he was doing earlier by that same pollster. The reason why Plattner has like remained viable is that he actually has like a pretty compelling narrative. Which is that, you know, like I was young, I was patriotic. I, you know, went into the military service. I, you know, suffered a lot of post-traumatic stress disorder, you know, did a lot of drinking, did a lot of foolish things, which, you know, the tattoos are consistent with. And this is like, you know, like it's not a unique experience. Like I think, you know, America's a heavily militarized culture because we have people like, you know, Susan Collins and Donald Trump who are constantly sending Americans off to war. And one of the consequences of the war is you get a lot of very messed up people. And Plattner's story is consistent with that, and consistent with also someone who is trying to work this out and is trying to improve himself. And consistent with like taking a more anti-establishment, anti-system politics, so that other people don't have to suffer what he did. So I think, like on all that level, like it's a pretty compelling story. And you know, like there's stuff about, you know, like I'll be frank, I've never been like, you know, ride or die with Plattner, because you know, like the Blackwater stuff has always given me caution. But having said that, like if one takes it as he's presenting it, you know, like I had these things that happened to me, and there was a lot of damage done, and I did things that I shouldn't have. But I, you know, I know that they were wrong, and I'm improving. Just as a human story, it's very compelling.
0: And if like it's consistent. The argument that they're using against him is consistent with that Susan Collins exchange with the reporter that we played, where she abdicates, as you said on Twitter, Sam, responsibility for her vote and support for the Iraq war, and basically says, yeah, well, he decided to sign up. He should have known better. And everything you're saying about the PTSD that he faced, the culture of misogyny and violence that is in the military, that is encouraged, and by the way, by Pete Hegseth and Donald Trump, is now saying, this is our policy. We're going to purge the military of all wokeness and women and black people or whatever, so that we can have more of this kind of culture. That the idea that Susan Collins and the rest of this media class is turning around and using his experiences with his mental health struggles against him, it's so much more convenient for these people that have supported the war machine that has ruined the lives of so many young people in this country, for them to blame him individually than look internally at their own support for that system? Like, mm-hmm. this, all of the behavior that is described is entirely consistent with PTSD. And so, you know, I just don't think this works. I don't think it works because I think people want to look at things more systemically.
1: Let's just
3: I will also add that the sort of GOP operative who's the main source of this also seems to be the main source of the tattoo story. I don't want to emphasize, like, not just Republican women, like, she had a co-host podcast with Bethany.
1: Okay, gee, this is exactly where I wanted to go. Hold on 1 second. Let's play this clip. Yeah. Let's play this clip from Chris Hayes. Plattner went on Chris Hayes's program last night. It was an extended interview. I would encourage everybody to watch it because Hayes really goes in on him. This was not a softball interview. And I think Plattner answered every question very directly. And so I think this is, you know, very important for people to see the whole thing. But here's the beginning, and it speaks directly to the tattoo, where the original tattoo story came from, because people should remember. Well, play the clip first.
4: This is from the Times. Mr. Plattner could be rough with her, Ms. Feifeld said, particularly when they were drinking, leaving her shaken and sometimes afraid. In the interviews, she grappled with how to process her experiences. She was quick to note, he never hit me, he never punched me. She said he regularly grabbed her by the shoulders, sometimes hard enough to leave marks. On one occasion, yanked her out of a cab by her wrist after an argument when she wanted to stay in the car. During one argument, she recalled, he twisted her arm behind her back, shoved her into a bedroom, and held the door closed from the other side so she couldn't get out, telling her to remain there until she was calm. Eventually, Ms. Feifeld said, she fell asleep and left the next morning. It hurt, she said, but she added, it didn't cause any injury. It didn't break my arm. Did that happen?
5: No, it did not. There are some allegations in this piece that I just want to be kind of unequivocal about are simply not true. Anything alleging physicality, anything alleging that I knew what my tattoo was, these are the statements of someone who's politically motivated. In this piece, there's a lot about my struggling, not being a good boyfriend, certainly self-medicating with alcohol. And I've been very upfront since the beginning of this campaign that that was a pretty dark period of my life after I came back from my combat service. And that's what that combat that's what that kind of life looks like. And so there are things in this that I absolutely will take responsibility for and have been speaking about openly for months now. But those serious allegations are just not true.
1: Okay. So here is Bethany Mandel confirming exactly what Jeet said, that the original story about him knowing about the tattoo, which was in, I think, in the foreword. Where was the?
0: In Jewish Insider.
1: Jewish Insider.
0: And they did not disclose in their piece that she was a Republican operative.
1: It was one anonymous source who said, "Oh, he knew what it was." Here is that put up that tweet. And here's where Bethany Mandel, like, I think,
0: good friend of this individual.
1: Inadvertently,
6: I mean, Mandel's a nasty person in her own right. We don't have time to get into that, but
1: yes, but inadvertently reveals in a you know, in a trying to go at it with Michael Tracy, bless his heart. Bethany Mandel says Lindsay is loved, respected, and trusted by everyone in town who has the pleasure to know her. It's telling that Michael finds this concept confusing. She came forward with the Totenkampf many months ago, naively believing that a Nazi tattoo would be disqualifying. Unfortunately, that was not a bridge too far, much to our dismay. Now, first off, are we really to believe that a Republican operative thinks a Nazi tattoo is disqualifying? Like, how many people in the administration think it booted?
3: Yeah. Specifically wrote an article saying that we need to befriend Nazis, and that this is the best way to deal with the problem of the far right.
0: Yes.
3: So I absolutely do not think that she has an issue with the tattoo.
1: But she's been on this beat for a while, apparently, in trying to tell reporters who would listen. And only one outfit was willing to
0: CNN
1: use that
0: too.
1: One corroborating.
3: Yeah, I think CNN later picked it up.
1: Okay.
3: But yeah.
0: And still so shoddy from CNN.
1: Yep. And so this woman was the one who supposedly, said that he knew what the tattoo was. And I don't know, like, gee, let me ask you this, and because I want to move to the War Powers resolution and some other sort of more substantive stuff. But this is obviously a big deal because Tuesday is the main primary.
3: Yeah.
1: And there's still, if Graham Platter was a dropout after Tuesday for whatever reason, the party would then just appoint somebody. And it sort of feels like that's what's still going on. Like the party wants to appoint somebody.
3: It's kind of curious because, if the... let's say, one thinks that, all of this stuff is just too much. You don't want somebody, who's potentially risky the way Platter is. You have to have a plan B. Well, first of all, they already had a plan B, which Chuck Schumer and all the establishment supported was Janet Mills. And she's still on the ballot and she had an anonymous source talked to CNN said, Janet Mills is, still on the ballot. So this is your plan B. Somebody who's not willing to campaign and has some a friend announce that she's still alive. That does not inspire confidence in me. That does not inspire the idea that this is the person who's going to take down Susan Collins. It would be, if the Democratic establishment were willing to offer someone halfway plausible, I might think Platner's not the one, but it's quite remarkable to me that they are, their plan B is someone who's not even willing at this date to campaign. That's amazing.
1: Amazing.
3: They just want this on a platter. They just want the voters out of the system. They just want to be able to say, this is our nominee, love it or lump it. I know
1: Mills had driven. And the thing is,
3: greater assault on democracy than anything one could accuse Platter of.
1: She was the plan A, and she and Schumer bigfooted all other candidates, from what I understand from people in Maine, that there were other people considering a run at the beginning of 2025. And Schumer and Mills kept them out, said, you're not going to gain fundraising. Don't go up against the Democratic establishment. And so that's why we got a bunch of people running for governor on the Democratic ticket. That's not a coincidence.
3: Yeah.
1: What's weird to me is why now? Because if I'm the Republicans, if this is all I got, but even if I have more, why am I even waiting? Why am I not waiting until after the primary? Because the bottom line is we're 5 months out. And this story, it really is a non-story. In fact, people are already talking about the story itself being the story, as opposed to the substance of the story. You're 5 months out, and Graham Platner is still if he runs like he ran during the primary, he is going to be visiting places in Maine 3 or 4 times more than Susan Collins. And people are going to have an upfront look at him. And every time he does that, he picks up more support. This feels like a desperate ploy to get him out of the race, as opposed to, we're going to fight the actual campaign against Collins. That's what it feels like to me. This seems more desperate than because it just the timing doesn't make sense.
3: No, absolutely. Except the sense that, I think there's a bipartisan, alliance of sort of, centrist establishment, heavily pro-Israel people who, just do not want Platner running at all, right? And I think that if they, they have constantly tried to throw dirt at him, and they've constantly, and this is what, going back to the tweets that were going out, they're hinting at much more serious real crimes, which they are not able to substantiate. And so to me, it's almost one shouldn't credit them so much as strategic wisdom I mean, from the Bethany Mandel thing, like, it's like that they're constantly trying to see what they can come up with to take this guy down. And like I said, like, I have my own, like, you know, sort of doubts about Plattner, but like, I'm being negatively polarized to think like, well, if all these people, you know, everyone from Bethany Mandel to Neera Tanden, like, hate this guy so much, then like, you know, maybe there's something to him. And then that's the way anti-system politics works. I mean, this is actually why I think, like, you know, a lot of the stuff against Trump didn't work. A lot of stuff against Marion Barry didn't work. Because if you're seen as like, I'm the person that's going to stand up to the establishment, then the fact that they keep on trying to come up with these cockamamie stories, like, just like reinforces your status as I'm the guy that's fighting the man.
0: And I know that we have to move on, but I just have to say, in this, if we're, for all of the talk about how the Democratic Party needs to win back young men and how they've lost young men, and how the excesses of woke 1.0 included like this over-cancelization and a no opportunity for people to redeem themselves, then the fact that this is the tactic that's being used by the Democratic establishment to quadruple down on what was really not a good political orientation, regardless of whether or not it was fair to attribute that to the Democratic Party. And there were a lot of people who had, you know, good intentions, of course, when Me Too was happening, and we had to listen to women, of course. But like, if the Democratic Party acknowledges that perhaps, you know, there were some messaging issues at that time period, the fact that they are using those exact same tactics against Plattner for things that are shaky accusations in and of themselves and don't involve sexual assault, for example, is like better for him probably in the long run, because that is the exact kind of orientation that has not helped the Democrats politically.
3: Yeah, no, I think that's right. Although, I mean, in this case, the shakiness to me is a primary. Like, I think there are cases of, like, a politician who, you know, like, I broadly, like, agreed with, you know, Al Franken being one where I like, thought about, well, it's better, you know, not to go forward with this. But, I mean, I don't think with Plattner, I'm actually shocked that, like, you know, like just how shoddy this particular story is. Like it is really... like on a whole different level. I think that's all that can be, like, I to me that sort of primary. And then I guess the more politically interesting thing is the coalition, this coalition of centrist Democrats with people who are like really, like, on the case of Mandel, people like openly gloat, like, you know, I wish we could drop a nuke on Gaza, but it would spread some radiation into Israel, which is what she tweeted. You know, this alliance between centrist Democrats with people like that.
0: Yeah, it's a Zionist smear campaign. This is a Zionist right-wing smear campaign. We didn't even get into one of the authors of the piece and what her past history is with pro-Israel groups and the fact that her parents literally live, I think, in Haifa.
3: Settlement in the West Bank, yeah.
0: I wonder if that influenced her and her past coverage of Zoran Mamdani as well, by the way, at the New York Times.
3: Yeah.
1: You would imagine the Times would say, like, hey, we got to make sure that we're not accused of bias in this instance. And
3: to go back, this is a bit of a historical thing, but, you know, one of the leaders of the American far right and the far right in Israel, Rabbi Meir Kahan, like, you know, there's a fascinating story in the American Prospect about how in the 60s it came out that he was leading this double life of having an affair with a woman who got pregnant. He was pretending to be this other guy named Michael King, and then she committed suicide, you know, driven by his bad behavior. And the Times had that story, and they decided to, like, Abe Rosenthal, the editor, said, like, you know, we can't run this, like, it'll, like, you know, encourage anti-Semitism. So, like, I actually think, like, you know, like, it's a very bad situation. The Times is, like, you know, so willing to let this sort of politics guide their coverage. It's not
1: great. It's shocking. I mean, I don't know if it's shocking. I mean, it's shockingly consistent from them. Let's put it that way. No,
3: there's a long history of this.
1: All right, let's turn to the War Powers Act, because Congress had Mike Johnson had essentially the d- dismissed Congress 2 weeks ago in an attempt to avoid this vote that they took two nights ago, I guess it was, Wednesday night. Wednesday night, yes. And the House, the War Powers resolution passed in the House. A version had passed in the Senate, I guess it was like 2 weeks ago or three weeks ago.
3: Yeah.
1: And I think it's going to have to go back to the Senate. But there's no reason to believe, particularly like, you know, now that Cornyn lost, too, that it's not going to pass in the Senate.
3: Mm-hmm.
1: I know you just came out with a piece. I haven't had a chance to read that. But what's your sense of this? It was reported with such little fanfare that no one seems to think that it's actually like relevant.
3: Yeah, well, I mean, here's the thing: under the War Resolutions Act, they have something that's called a sort of a concurrence or a legislative veto, which means that you just have to have the House and the Senate vote for something, and that this then becomes goes into effect. And it's consistent with the Constitution because the Constitution says that only Congress has the right to declare war. And so obviously it doesn't make sense that if Congress says no war, that the president has a veto over, you know, something that is a power of Congress. But having said that, the Supreme Court, it's a little bit weedy, but in a 1983 decision, INS versus Chadha, they said legislative vetoes can't apply. They really, you know, empowered the imperial presidency. But there's a lot of questions as to whether Chadha applies to the War Resolutions Act. And even Lewis Powell, who had voted for Chadha in his decision, said it doesn't. So it's actually a real constitutional crisis. I think the broader issue is like, it's as clear can be in the Constitution that only Congress can declare war. But we have this crazy system where the president often declares war and then Congress after the fact has to restrain him. So I think it's a real like constitutional crisis. And this is why, you know, J.D. Vance said War Powers Resolution is fake and unconstitutional. And my worry is that it's going to go to the Supreme Court and they're going to just eviscerate what little check there is. But I think it's a battle worth having. Like, I think it's actually worth getting everybody on the record. Like, do we actually like believe what the Constitution says? Or are we just going to have like be like late imperial Rome of like the emperor can do whatever he wants?
1: We could be a month away from that kind of decision from the Supreme Court, yeah. It seems to me, right? I mean, the Senate's going to take this up at one point. I think it's a privileged bill, so someone's going to introduce it if they haven't already.
3: Yeah, no, the Senate has to decide in the next 2.5 weeks under, like, the War Resolutions Act. So it's going to go to the Senate. I think, as you're right, it'll probably pass. I think maybe the Supreme Court will just bunt on this. They'll say, we're not going to take up this issue. Because, I mean, the question is, like, how do you... Like, you will have, like, you know, Congress basically saying, we're exercising our constitutional power. You have to end this war. But then the question becomes, will the courts allow them to enforce that? I will say, like, you know, in the early 70s, Warren, I forget, it was Justice Black, actually enforced the congressional statement on Cambodia. He ended the bombing of Cambodia, saying, like, you know, like, but I don't, but it's a very different court. You know, like, but I do think that the constitutional issue of presidential power is absolutely at a head. And I think it is a crisis. And I think, like, people like, you know, Roy Khanna, who are, like, pushing this, you know, would do well to, like, actually, like let's make this, like, you know, like, this is a fundamental issue that really goes to the heart of the system. And, like, allowing Trump to wage all these wars, not just with Iran, but, you know, like, in the Caribbean. Like I think it's like flagrantly unconstitutional, and it's worth having this fight.
1: The stuff we've done in the Caribbean, I don't know how you characterize it other than murder.
3: Yeah, mm-hmm. Yeah.
1: I mean, it's not war. We're just randomly bombing ships that, even if we stipulate what the why the administration says they're doing it because there's drugs on board, that's not war. And it's not legal, and it's murder. We just have a state-sanctioned murder program, essentially.
3: Yeah. Well, which the Pentagon itself is worried about. I mean, I think, you know, a lot of the leaks coming from the Pentagon were from the idea that, like this stuff is murder, and like, you know, Trump's out of office, you know, like, we're going to be held liable. Like, the military commanders who did the double tap are going to be held liable. And I think it's a hard fight. I mean, I think there's a lot of Democrats that, you know, will not want to have this fight. I think, like, it's an absolutely crucial fight to have. Like, I don't actually see how you can have, you know, a small-R republic, democratic regime, where, like, a president has that sort of unchecked power.
1: Jeet, here, we will link to your piece on the War Powers Act, because this could be the, you know, I mean, the maybe the latest version of the Supreme Court basically saying we're going to just have, we just have a king. I mean, you know, that's, and they may end up doing it with like a, you know, a shadow docket type of thing. They may not even touch the case. I mean, it'll be a shadow docket. We're not accepting the case. This is a political matter. And that's where we'll be. And meanwhile, Donald Trump, and you wrote about this too, that Donald Trump is sort of like having a tough time with his birthday party, America's 250th.
3: Yeah.
1: And let's talk about this just for 1 second, because he's now, like, the reporting is now that he is basically done with the Iran war. Not,
0: I'm bored.
1: Not done waging it, just done engaging with it.
3: Yeah.
1: Because all he cares about is who's going to be performing at his 250. I mean, like, this is like not a joke. I mean, it's a joke, but it's like, it's real. And, you know, and let me just say, because I want to hear your take on this, but I am old enough to remember the 200th birthday.
3: Yeah.
1: And as a kid, I was a kid. I was 9 years old, I think it was. And I remember the bicentennial train coming, and I remember in the tall ships.
3: Yeah,
1: and you know, like, look, I you know, at 9 years old, I wasn't as sort of like jaded and curmudgeonly and skeptical as I am now. I mean, slightly, but not. And I mean, I remember that it from a civic pride standpoint, it meant something. You know, I got to see the Constitution. You know, and this is just like I mean, I'm just thinking in terms of the kids. Like, I don't even want to tell my kid, like, you know, it's the 250. Like, no.
3: Well, like, we kind of have like a big issue with this, because the nation is going to have a 250th anniversary issue. But when we were planning it out, like it's hard to think of like a, you know, positive celebration of the American project, because unfortunately Trump is president. And like, Gerald Ford was president in 1976, but they did the proper thing, which, you know, like a normal functioning country does, which is they had a bipartisan commission. They came up with all these patriotic things of like big parades that we could have. And this is actually what had already been planned. Like in 2016, when Obama was president, Congress passed like a whole raft of things to how we're going to celebrate the 250th anniversary. But then Trump, being Trump, created like this alternative organization, which is corrupt, which has like private donors funneling money in, which has like, you know, like all these like has-been bands that once they realized that they were being used by Trump, you know, most of them bailed out. So he actually turned everything into a travesty. I mean, maybe it's like a redeeming factor that like he's so caught up in his own vanity and wanting to like turn Washington DC into a giant Trump Tower with his name plastered over everywhere, which is, you know, it's disgusting and garish and a travesty, but also like less destructive than like, you know, amping up the war in Iran or whatever, but still, I don't know. I mean, there's probably a serious reckoning with patriotism. I mean, I'm a little bit, I do actually think that like nationalism, national pride has like a value. Like, you should actually be proud of, you know, the great things your country did, as well as also being trying to rectify the crimes that your country has committed. But, you know, like Trump has, like, it is remarkable. He has like kind of killed any sort of patriotism. And then this rally that's going to happen now, you know, the July 4th rally that's they're going to have in Washington, it's going to be a Trump rally.
1: Yeah.
3: It's going to be like him talking for 4 hours. You know, about how great he is and, like, you know, all the real estate deals that he made, maybe, like, illegally using village people music. So, like,
1: they're going to have to give a day off to a whole raft of federal workers so that they can attack the Capitol again, because half those Jan Sixers have been hired by the administration.
3: That might actually be it. Like, I mean, because I think in the bicentennial, they had people reenact the Boston Tea Party. So maybe that is the fitting conclusion to this whole sick travesty. Like, let's reenact January 6th. I mean, that is what the country has come to. But, you know, part of me thinks also, like, it's worth, you know, just, like, facing this squarely. Like, the worst truth is better than the best lie. So, you know, we're getting the worst truth.
1: Jeet here, national affairs correspondent for The Nation magazine, host of the podcast, The Time of Monsters. Thanks so much for your time. Really appreciate it.
3: Always great to be on. And also, I should give props to Emma, who's been doing everything we talk about Grant Plattner. Like, she's like doing the gumshoe reporting.
0: I don't know about that. But I'm just... posting online because the Knicks weren't playing last night, so I got to get my blood pressure up another way.
3: Okay.
1: All right, thanks, Jeet.
3: Yeah.
1: Folks, that does it for the free half of the program. I got to say, the IMs are lighting up. Some people are starting to realize how old I am.
7: Is it also, are they lighting up because Jeet implied that Brett Michaels from Poison is has-been?
6: I think that's just you, Brian.
1: Brian is livid. Is it the other person they have on there? Is it Ice? Who or is it
7: Vanilla Ice?
1: Vanilla Ice.
7: Yeah, another extremely relevant current artist.
1: Were we able to score Vanilla Ice?
0: You know what's so funny is if you were to.
1: You're kidding! Oh my god!
0: If you were to ask me. What band Brett Michaels was in, I wouldn't be able to tell you.
7: I know it from a reality TV show.
0: But I know him from the reality TV show that he did.
6: Because I could have probably said Poison, but I don't know a Poison song. What's it? What's Poison's song?
7: Every Rose Has Its Thorn?
6: Nah, yeah, sorry. I mean, I know that's a song, but I'm sorry. That, in 2026, no one's playing
0: that. I mean, that era of rock is horrendous.
7: I need everybody to understand that I was kidding and I've never liked Poison.
0: No,
7: because I'm starting to panic here.
0: Sure. Yeah, no.
7: All right.
6: Brian the Poison.
0: 1980s American rock, I feel like rough time.
7: When I'm not wearing a hat, I tease my hair out real big.
6: Yeah, back combs it.
7: I wear a scarf and a leotard.
6: Deep V-neck.
0: Oh, you know why Brett Michaels will 100% be the guy? He's been on Celebrity Apprentice.
7: No, he backed out. He canceled.
0: Oh, he canceled.
7: Yeah. He's
0: okay.
7: He made a statement, being like, "I didn't realize how partisan this was."
0: Holy moly! He can't even get him.
7: No, that's a real example of somebody who withdrew.
0: I thought we were just joshing.
1: What's fascinating is that, like, there's nobody's afraid of the backlash from the, like, rock solid Trump supporters.
6: Yeah.
1: In a way that we sort of saw the first time around. Like, you know, like, culturally speaking, Trump has lost this battle. They're taking his name off of the Kennedy Center, incidentally.
7: Because apparently sent him into a wild tirade.
1: Rage. And the thing is, what's also great about this is that they got the court order, and it was like the employees there, I feel like it was like they got the court order and they're like, "I'm working overtime tonight. I'll be down there with my ladder and, you know, my pry bar." And they pulled that sign down like so quickly that it was like amazing. I think they put everything, all the Trump stuff onto the Kennedy Center. They used Velcro and they're just like pulling it right off now. Oh, people are really criticizing you about Poison. You better.
0: I don't like hair metal and that era of rock.
7: I'm sure they're criticizing me, not you.
1: No, they're criticizing Brian for liking it.
0: Folks,
6: embarrassing.
0: It is so embarrassing, honestly.
6: Go let him know on Instagram how much you think it's embarrassing.
0: That he loves Poison. And
8: just like
0: Kiss.
8: What Michael said, every rose does have its thorn.
6: Wow, it's such a strong metaphor.
0: Wow. The poet of our time. Did you know that he was born in Butler, Pennsylvania?
8: Oh
1: shit.
8: So maybe that's why they he didn't cancel.
6: Oh, I just realized what that means.
0: Traitor. Traitor.
6: It goes so deep.
0: You know, known Iranian sleeper cell, Brett Michaels.
1: 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Keep this show thriving and surviving.
7: Which is also, my second favorite Poison song.
1: Also, justcoffee.coop, fair trade coffee, hot chocolate. 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Matt, what's happening in the Matt Lekian media universe?
6: Yeah, coming up here after the show, a new Jacobin show. David Griscom and I talk about Bernie's AI sovereign wealth fund idea and an interesting question from Caitlin Collins, which reminds us of the McMorrow thing where she said, do you really want Republicans to be in charge of having a stake in these companies? And the answer is yes, because otherwise it's just up to investors.
1: Otherwise, and, it's just up to Republican investors, as exactly. opposed to like democratically, theoretically, democratically accountable.
6: With zero public mission. Yeah, exactly.
1: Exactly.
6: Yep. So we talk about that. That's coming up. Jacobin Show. Subscribe to the Jacobin Show on YouTube at Jacobin Mag.
1: Folks, also, don't forget the AM Quickie. Get your day's news in email digest form. About 5-minute read every day. We've got two great work writers who work on the AM Quickie. Corey Pine, Whitney Wimbish. You may have seen the Corey's work in the past. 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And Whitney is just killing it over at the American Prospect. 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But every day, one of them puts the news of the day in basically a 5-minute digest, amquickie.com, in your email box, 9 a.m. every morning. 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
7: Left is best.
1: Jamie and I may have a disagreement.
9: Yeah, you can't just say whatever you want about people just because you're rich.
1: I have an absolute right to mock them on YouTube.
10: He's up there buggy whipping like he's the boss.
1: I am not your employer.
11: You know, I'm tired of the negativity.
1: I'm sorry, I didn't mean to upset you. You're nervous, you're a little bit upset, you're riled up.
11: Yeah, maybe you should rethink your defense of that, you fucking idiots.
1: We're just going to get rid of you.
11: All right.
1: But dude.
11: Dude.
1: Dude.
11: Dude.
1: Dude.
11: Dude.
1: You want to smoke this joint?
11: Yes.
1: Do you feel like you are a dinosaur?
9: Some good shit.
1: Exactly. I'm happy now.
9: It's a win-win.
1: It's a win-win-win.
9: Hell yeah.
1: Now listen to me. 2, 3, 4, 5 times. 847-906-501-457. 2, 38, 56, 27. 1/2, 5/8, 3.9 billion.
9: Wow.
11: He's the ultimate math nerd,
1: don't you see?
12: Why don't you get a real job instead of spewing vitriol and hatred, you left-wing Limbaugh?
1: Everybody's taking their dumb juice today.
13: Come on, Sammy.
1: Dance, dance, dance.
11: Ooh.

0: Wait, what?
1: You make under $1 million a year. You're scum. You're nothing.
0: Excuse me? Fuck you.
2: You fucking liberal elite.
0: I think you belong in jail.
3: Thank you for saying that, Sam. You're a horrible, despicable person.
0: All right, going to take a quick break. I want to take a moment to talk to some of the libertarians out there. Take whatever vehicle you want to drive to the library. What you're talking about is jibber jabber.

0: this.
1: That guy might be a Nazi.
2: Agree.
3: No.
4: Death to America.
5: You.
6: Yes.
2: Wow.
6: Wow, that's weird.

0: But Sam, I gotta get off.
1: No worries. I want to just flesh this out a little bit. I mean, look, it's a free speech issue. If you don't like me,
2: hey, shut up.
3: Thank you for calling into the Majority Report. Sam will be with you shortly.
4: I'm Rick Smith, and this is Labor History in 2. On this day in labor history, the year was 1947. That was the day that Secretary of State George Marshall delivered a speech at Harvard University. In his speech, Marshall made a call for the United States to send assistance to European countries devastated by World War II. He declared, quote, "The truth of the matter is that Europe's requirements for the next 3 or 4 years of foreign food and other essential products, principally from America, are so much greater than her present ability to pay that she must have substantial additional help or face economic, social, and political deterioration of a very grave character." His speech became the basis for the European Recovery Program, or what became known as the Marshall Plan. The goal of the plan was to boost the morale of the Europeans, while strengthening trade ties between the U.S. and Europe. There was great fear among leaders in the United States that economic instability would cause European countries to turn towards communism. Through the Marshall Plan, the United States sent aid in the form of grants, loans, and technical assistance. Much of the money went to purchase food and manufactured goods produced in the United States and sent to Europe. This demand helped to keep the American economy booming. In all, more than $13 billion in aid was sent to 16 European countries. Some European labor unions objected to American intervention in Europe as part of the plan. This caused contention between different European labor organizations. As some unions affiliated more closely with the communists, others aligned themselves with the West. The Cold War had taken its toll on labor solidarity.
5: 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For more information, go to laborhistoryin2.com.
6: You're listening to the American Democracy Minute, keeping your government by and for the people. May 26, a federal district court ruled for the second time that the state of Alabama's 2023 congressional district map was intentionally discriminatory. It said, "Our reexamination in light of Calais yields the same conclusion." June 2, the U.S. Supreme Court overturned that decision. Alabama sought to use the discriminatory map after the same three-judge panel struck it down in 2023 and mandated maps from a special master. That was after Alabama refused to create a second majority-minority district to comply with Section 2 of the Voting Rights Act. In an unsigned order, the High Court said the district court had not followed its instructions, had not considered the updated standard to prove discrimination, and did not, quote, "heed the presumption of legislative good faith," unquote. Notably, in addition to refusing to create a majority-minority district, the state spent years of having its election law pre-cleared by the U.S. Justice Department for discriminatory voting practices. Justices Sotomayor, Kagan, and Jackson dissented, with Sotomayor writing, "Yet just as Alabama doubled down on racial discrimination, the court today doubles down on chaos. Because I choose to defend the rule of law and the right of all Alabamians to participate equally in democracy, I respectfully dissent." We've linked the opinion and the dissent at AmericanDemocracyMinute.org. I'm Brian Beal.
7: From corporate polluters to political bosses, power elites try to create a myth of inevitability, trying to make workaday people feel helpless, too small to change the injustices of the system. "Don't bother," is their message. But the feisty residents of Boxtown, Tennessee, definitely did bother when they learned that a couple of profiteering fossil fuel giants were targeting them. Boxtown, a historic black neighborhood of Memphis settled by former slaves 160 years ago, was considered by Valero Energy and Plains All-American Pipeline to be politically powerless. So when these multi-billion-dollar petro powers decided to ram a dirty and dangerous pipeline through the Memphis area, Boxtown was their chosen route. The rich Texas oil barons even sneeringly called the lower-income community the point of least resistance. Boy, did they get that wrong. Those, quote, "small people" of Boxtown resisted fiercely and smartly. Most flat-out refused to sell their family land at the thieving price offered by the oil slicks. They forged a unified grassroots coalition, Memphis Community Against the Pipeline, reached out to other neighborhoods and educated locals about the terrible safety records of the two corporate plunderers. They also enlisted environmental groups to help beat back the strong-arm attempt by Valero and Plains All-American to seize the people's property through eminent domain. It's a long story with many ups and downs, but the inspiring essence of it is that local, quote, nobodies defeated the big money and raw racist arrogance of a powerhouse duo of absentee corporate elites that disrespected and misjudged them. This is Jim Hightower saying grassroots communities and coalitions are winning such gutsy fights against corporate exploiters all across America. Remember this, even the smallest dog can lift its leg on the tallest building. Hidey-ho, folks, and thanks for tuning in to my Hightower Radio Commentaries. And guess what? There's even more Hightower waiting for you online. 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
0: This is Take Two Movie Review. I'm Kim Lowe. This week could have been two episodes. The Mandalorian and Grogu, a standalone movie based on the widely popular Disney Plus TV series, doesn't break new ground or do much in the way of character development, but that's okay. What it lacks in substance, it more than makes up for in style and its sense of fun. The plot of the movie is thin, but it's easy to follow. The evil empire has fallen, but the imperial warlords who remain scattered throughout the galaxy are still a threat. And when it comes to rounding them up, who better for the fledgling rebellion to hire than the legendary Mandalorian bounty hunter and his adorable apprentice Grogu? While the film features series regular Pedro Pascal, there are some faces new to the Mandalorian universe, including sci-fi icon Sigourney Weaver and Jeremy Allen White, the latter of whom isn't on screen, but rather the voice of Rhoda the Hutt, the legendary son of gangster Jabba. The appearance of Rhoda and the other members of the Hutt family not only serves as a nod to past Star Wars movies, but also forms a sub-theme about families, specifically fathers and sons, chosen families versus families of origins, and nature versus nurture. It's also interesting to see Grogu growing up in real time and trying to find his place in the universe and grappling with issues of loss, all without saying a single word. Indeed, some of the strongest scenes of the film are wordless. With that said, The Mandalorian and Grogu isn't perfect, and a good editor could have easily chopped off 15 minutes or so, but it's a rare movie that can be enjoyed by those of all ages. While it may not be the best in the Star Wars franchise, it's decent, unlikely to be forgotten, or to be the last in the series. This has been Take Two Movie Review. I'm Kim Lowe. Catch up with us at take2moviereview.com and feed us back on our channel on YouTube.

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1: It's Thursday, June 4, 2026.
2: Those measuring devices being taken away around the Americas really has a worldwide effect.
3: Trump administration moves to dismantle crucial ocean monitoring system.
4: People are leaving the coast in Louisiana, but it's going to accelerate in the course of this century. And those people are going to have to go somewhere.
3: New study warns New Orleans faces significant sea level rise and should start planning relocation now. Plus, Trump EPA rolls back limits on climate warming superpollutants.
1: What are climate warming superpollutants?
3: Those are chemicals used in refrigerants.
1: And that's bad?
3: That's bad.
1: All of those bad stories and more straight ahead from BradBlog.com. I'm Brad Friedman.
3: And I'm Desi Doyen.
1: Stand by for 6 minutes of independent green news, politics, analysis, and snarky comment.
5: There's nothing wrong with it.

0: We're out. A new Tulane University study warns that New Orleans, Louisiana will likely be ground zero for climate migration due to rising sea levels. That's partly because sea level rise from man-made climate change is accelerating, but also Louisiana's coastline is both sinking and rapidly eroding from being carved up by decades of oil and gas industry operations.
1: Yep.
0: The researchers warn that planning should begin now for an orderly managed retreat to relocate New Orleans and coastal communities to higher ground, or else let climate crisis chaos decide the state's future.
1: Yeah, I think we'll end up doing that one.
0: While we were out at the United Nations, more than 140 countries voted to affirm a landmark non-binding opinion from the International Court of Justice declaring that countries that don't act to protect the climate system could violate international law. It opened the door for affected countries to seek damages from the world's worst polluters.
1: Nice.
0: The measure passed despite efforts from the U.S., Saudi Arabia, Russia, and Iran to derail it.
1: I wonder why they were against it.
0: The Trump Environmental Protection Agency removed restrictions on potent climate-warming greenhouse gases used in refrigeration, reversing limits signed into law by Donald Trump himself in his first term. Hydrofluorocarbons are regarded as super pollutants. EPA now claims that rules restricting HFCs are just too costly for grocery stores. But Bloomberg News found EPA's cost-benefit analysis simply omitted any benefits.
1: So Donald Trump was against these refrigerants before he was in favor of them.
0: Exactly.
1: I guess he's been paid off by big grocery.
0: Industry groups don't want the repeal. They say manufacturers have already redesigned their products and retooled their factories.
1: Didn't Trump do the same thing with light bulbs?
0: Yes.
1: Huh.
0: In science, an alarming development, the Trumpified National Science Foundation, which funds scientific research, has announced that it is shutting down the crucial Ocean Observatories Initiative. That's an ocean monitoring network of underwater sensor arrays that provide critical, irreplaceable data on ocean temperatures, fisheries, marine heat waves, ocean chemistry, global currents, and even tsunamis. Not just shutting it down, but actively dismantling the $365 million system
1: Wow.
0: paid for by taxpayers.
1: Wow.
0: Professor Matthew England of the Australian Research Council warned of the crippling loss of critical data, not just for the U.S., but globally, at a time when the world's oceans are dynamically shifting due to climate change.
2: It's really important for industries such as fisheries and aquaculture. It's also important for understanding how our oceans are changing, to have these monitoring systems in place. And having put all that money and investment into putting the measuring devices in place, it really is a backward step to be removing them.
1: Well, it's under the water. Donald Trump can't see them. He has no clue what they actually do. Let's get rid of them.
0: Also, it means ignoring climate science.
1: Added benefit.
0: And finally, there's a new side benefit to all-electric school buses. In addition to protecting kids' lungs and saving schools money by ditching costly diesel fuel, in Massachusetts, once the school year ends, a new pilot program will utilize parked electric school buses as big yellow batteries, sending their power back to the grid, boosting energy supplies during peak summer demand, and earning revenue for cash-strapped school districts.
1: Cool. For much more on all of these stories and the ones we couldn't get to today, check out our website at greennews.bradblog.com. Find, follow, and share us planet-wide on the social medias, especially Blue Sky, please, at Green News Report. I'm Brad Friedman.
0: And I'm Desi Doyen.
1: And this has been your Green News Report.

This is a science podcast for June 4th, 2026. I'm Sarah Crespi. First this week, how the big data science character of astrophysics makes it vulnerable to AI takeover. We hear from freelancer Josh Sokol for that one. And then we have researcher Faithon Mangos talking about the health effects of ultra-processed foods. Finally, a little behind.

0: behind-the-scenes look at the making of our limited series on healthy human subjects. This is called The Normals, with producer Kevin MacLean. Visual artists have been grappling with generative AI's presence for a few years now. What will it mean for their craft, their careers, the way the world is represented in art? Now, astrophysicists are asking the same types of questions about their field. Are grad students and even PIs going to be superfluous once artificial intelligence and machine learning reach a certain threshold? This Week in Science, freelance science writer Josh Sokol explored how machine learning is changing this field. Hi, Josh. Welcome back to the podcast.
1: Hi, it's great to be back.
0: This piece is titled, rather direly, The Last Astronomers. Is this just highlighting the existential debate happening? Is this a measurable effect at this point where we're seeing like a decline in humans engaged in this work?
1: I don't think it's been very well quantified yet, but it is the case that astrophysics journals are seeing more submissions from people who are unknown to them, who might not be people at all. They might be using AI agents to do what look like very sophisticated technical analyses.
0: So they don't have like a research lineage, or they're not coming out of the field and writing papers. They're either working with prompts or they're literally an AI agent submitting a paper.
1: That's right.
0: Why are we talking specifically about astrophysics and not some other domain of science?
1: Astrophysics is an interesting field because it's so similar to industrial data science today. It involves big sets of numerical data that you do sophisticated analyses on. You look for patterns and principles, you write up the conclusions. And that's what data science is. And current large language models and AI agents are getting really good at data science and kind of crunching through big sets of information that's textual and numerical, and then bringing out patterns. Now, all of the normal kind of flaws and problems like hallucination that we would associate with AI still exist, but scientists are finding that these tools are kind of very surprisingly powerful to them.
0: You mentioned that people are submitting papers with this kind of assistance. What are they capable of doing now? Like, what problems have they solved? What kind of avenues are they investigating that are bearing fruit?
1: It's almost difficult to talk about any one thing. So in the simplest case, astrophysicists a lot of times have turned into kind of amateur software developers in the past few decades. They need to build a software pipeline to look at specific telescope data and to draw conclusions about whatever's out there in the universe. They never really wanted to be software developers. And in this case, asking an AI agent that's good at coding to do that for them is this incredible 1,000-time speed up for them in terms of their energy. So they might have had to get a grad student making that software and spend months on it, and now they can ask Claude or Codex and get it done in an afternoon. On the other hand, the most extreme case would be end-to-end science, where someone is telling an AI, come up with a project that you think is interesting and execute it. Get the data, read the literature, make up some conclusions. People are starting to experiment with that, and it's not clear how possible that will be. But the speed at which an entire paper and analysis can be generated that looks and seems plausible is thousands, maybe hundreds of thousands of times faster than what a really educated professional astrophysicist can do.
0: Faster is one thing, but a lot of these models are literally just probability. What's the next word? And so, yeah, they're going to be really good at extrapolating what the next word is, but how meaningful is that going to be if it's based on past information rather than new discoveries? And a really big issue with AI-generated content of all sorts is sorting out the wheat from the chaff. Like, how much of this is good? How do we sort through what is coming through these pipelines for accuracy, for importance? The speed is actually a problem for making sure things are correct, making sure things are good.
1: It's important to think about how much of human science as it currently is constructed is about managing this. There are thousands of astrophysicists working all over the world. They already are using machine learning algorithms. So they have all sorts of like computational speedups of their work. And the field of science in the system of journals, in institutions, it has all these networks of trust of how do you evaluate that something that looks very technical and complicated is like worth your time to verify and to read and try to understand. And so the idea of end-to-end science and the idea of agents at multiple points in this process really speeding it up, we're seeing the human capacity really strained. And it can turn humans into just verification machines for the actual machines, which is not what they signed up for.
0: No, the quality control aspect of it is very manual. Journals use some tools to like exclude AI generated materials or like people messing around with images, but the human discernment, it seems to still be necessary to tell if something is interesting and important.
1: I think that's right. And even the cases where scientists are bragging about working with AI and creating a really professional result, they're talking about how they intensely supervised it to catch its mistakes and its bluffs and get it refocused on actually doing good work.
0: Yeah. So this, like, in some of the ways I'm reading your story, the debate is how much human in the loop and who wants to do what. It's more of a like, what are we here for question than it is what is possible with technology. You had a lot of intense discussions with scientists facing uncertainty about their role in the future. You know, what was it like to be involved in those talks?
1: I talked to some researchers at the Flatiron Institute in New York remotely, and I talked in person a lot to researchers at the Harvard Center for Astrophysics. I could feel that they were very excited to talk about AI and how it was changing their work. And I think in my story, there's a lot of different uses and issues that are cluttered together. But one thing that they're trying to separate out, the more kind of thoughtful astrophysicists, is they're trying to separate out first, what do we do to be scientifically productive and to create good, verifiable results? What advances science at the optimized, maximized pace? And at the same time, why are we as humans here to be doing this? Are we here always to work as fast as is humanly or inhumanly possible?
0: What's the hurry?
1: Maybe we're here because we really want to study the universe and get to ask these questions, and we want this to be our life's work. I was really excited to see how they were bringing in what are really philosophical humanist type questions into kind of what is one of those famously rationalized mathematical lines of inquiry in human history.
0: You know, I had some mathematicians on last year talking about how the field has grown so siloed is even too groupy. Siloed isn't even the word. It's just they go so far out and understand their specific area so well, and then they write something and no one else can understand it without months and months of work. And so what is this for? Who is it for? And in that case, they're looking to say, oh, can machine learning kind of help us unify and better understand proofs and the fields of our colleagues? To me, this debate here that we're talking about with astrophysics is, do you want your job to be, here's a page from a paper that you've never seen before, just read it quickly and see if the AI messed up? Or do you want your job to be conceive of an interesting scientific question, apply tools that have machine learning engaged in them? It takes longer, but you're not sorting through wrong things, looking for the right thing. You're literally trying to solve a problem with your brain.
1: And I think that there is a little bit of an element too of the scientist is doing the work, but they're also thinking about how to bridge that work to a potential public audience. I was talking to a postdoc at Harvard about this, and we were talking about how there has existed a role in human societies for thousands of years of this people who are intermediaries between the society and the cosmos. So the idea of having an astronomer is a little bit of a public figure that they say, you know, this is what we're learning from the stars and this is what it might mean to you. That's a human tradition that's very old. It's like, how does the job of actually advancing the cutting edge of human knowledge change with the AIs? And also, though, what is the human's role, again, who's been traditionally in the position of they're the intermediary between what the night sky is saying and what society is interested in?
0: And you say human knowledge, but like if this is a little crazy, but like if AIs are doing all the end-to-end science, publishing everything, and we're just sitting back, who's reading this? Who's benefiting from this information?
1: And there has been, again, like an idea in human history, throughout human history, that society does benefit from someone really looking at the stars. I think, though, the astronomers are saying, what is the value in me doing this to me? Why did I go to grad school? Why am I working on this every day? Why do I want to study the universe? But I think we as a society, me as a science journalist and people, we pay for astronomy. Taxpayers pay for it. Certainly private benefactors pay for it too. What are they paying for? Do we care if humans do it or not?
0: You did talk to people kind of all across career paths. Is there a split depending on where they are in their career?
1: Yes, I think so. I think that there is a confidence that may or may not be warranted, I don't know, where mid-career researchers think that they're in a great position to use AI and not be used by it and not lose their practice. And they think that, well, I already know how to code. I can already think that way. I can supervise the coding agent. And they think, well, I've already managed students a lot. I've delegated and deputized people to do my research. So I know how to do that and keep a close eye on what the machine produces. So that was a split. And then I think that I expected the grad students to be really worried about being replaced. But I think that was an unrealistic expectation. I think they're paying really close attention to this. They are worried, but they're very pragmatic about it. And they've just realized quickly, like, okay, well, I need to be using these tools to be productive. I need to figure out how to balance this in my own career. It's not an option for them. I did not hear anyone say, I'm not going to use AI.
0: Do you feel like the AIs, when it comes to bringing up questions to ask about data coming in or big problems in the field, do you think the AIs are able to ask the right questions or interesting questions?
1: I heard a lot of anecdotes that people were getting, even very experienced scientists were getting good conversations with AI about, hey, look at these last few papers I published and look at my interest. What do you think I should do? Or I would like to build a model to understand heliophysics better. How do you think I should do that? And having the AI go look at the literature and talk about it. They described it as very different to me, that if you asked a grad student this, the grad student would not be confident at all. The AI will be extremely confident about what it's telling you, even if it's not necessarily right. But I got the sense that scientists weren't sure, but did think it was possible that AI could suggest interesting creative research ideas. They weren't sure that it had good taste about what was worth doing or not, but they thought, and it seemed like it's a kind of brainstorming and the abstract creative stuff, they thought it might be helpful there.
0: Do you think this is a broader discussion that's going to be going on at like the level of the science societies or in publishing to kind of like figure out what's happening and what's going to happen?
1: I think that it is a ubiquitous discussion at the human level within these institutions. I think that all the grad students, everybody is talking about it and thinking about it. People were so eager to talk to me. And they seem to want there to be a bigger field level discussion in this field of science. And I'm sure other people in other fields of science would like that too. I don't know if that's going to happen, but there's a lot of like hunger for it.
0: And I actually don't know what, you know, it's not easy to shift structures, to shift institutions. Like everyone has their policies and you have, you know, these grand meetings and debates in writing about what should be done.
1: I heard people have lots of wishful ideas about what they want to happen, but I did not hear anybody who was that optimistic about there being structural change. They all, though, felt like the current structure and the way the incentives are stacked up for them was just a really bad fit with these technologies and the kind of speed up that they provide.
0: What do you think is going to happen, Josh?
1: I think it just depends so much on factors that are not even part of astrophysics at all. I think it's like if scientific research funding goes down and society as a whole is really into the idea that human progress, scientific progress, and AI progress are all equated, then I do think the notion that these would be the last astrophysicists or astronomers is realistic.
0: But I do think that it may not actually be cheaper in the long run to do this with computers, even if cheapness is the short-term goal.
1: Unfortunately, I do wonder if society might be willing to trade off quality of this, the science, and quality of the experience of the scientists, and quality of us outside of the science who are interested in the human story of the people doing this work. A lot of those trade-offs might still happen if the focus is on optimizing a certain kind of productivity.
0: I guess I haven't asked what made you decide to write the story, you know, why now?
1: One of the things that drew me to the story was this op-ed paper almost that was posted on the preprint server archive by the astrophysicist David Hogg. He was really saying that we can't have the conversation about AI in astrophysics without talking about the philosophical reasons why humans do astrophysics and why astrophysicists work. His argument, I think, really galvanized the field, and it was a framework that a lot of people I spoke to were interested in talking about. And he was basically saying, do astrophysicists want to know the answers to the universe? And would they be okay if God or a godlike machine could come tomorrow and tell them those answers? Or are they doing this because they want to ask the questions and do the work? And he kind of concluded that astrophysicists, almost all of them want to do the work. And he had an interesting argument that I couldn't work in the story, but that his argument was if astrophysicists for a few decades now. If they want to, they can leave, probably not anymore with AI. If they wanted to, they could leave and become data scientists. They could earn more money.
0: They could actually go work in the finance pretty easily.
1: Some of them, like famously, the physicist James Simons, who is Cog's own funder, he's deceased now, but the Simons Foundation is funding a lot of astrophysics, and Simons made a lot of money in finance. And then he paid for astrophysicists to work. So if you really wanted to optimize finding the answers to the universe, as an astrophysicist, that's what you would do. You would quit astrophysics, make more money, and then pay for to scale yourself up. Effectively, the way I interpreted it, as AI agents have already existed in astrophysics for a long time. They've been human. You just got a human scientist and you funded them to do the research. And if you don't do that, that means that you want to do the research. So I thought that was kind of a clever argument. And Hogg's paper both seemed to inspire a lot of discussions across astronomy and astrophysics, and it inspired my story.
0: And I think we're going to see this discussion in lots of other fields as we move on, because we do want to offload some of the burdensome, like repetitive tasks. At what point are we just like, well, they can also do the stuff that's kind of fun once a week, but it's also my job.
1: Right.
0: Thanks, Josh. This has been really fun to talk about.
1: Thank you.
0: Josh Sokol is a freelance science writer based in North Carolina. You can find a link to the feature story we discussed at science.org/podcast. Also on this site this week, I want to call out a news story by staff writer Paul Vusin. He talks about a plan or an idea to basically protect the Earth from coronal mass ejections. This is when the sun gets super active and just throws a bunch of particles at us. And it can damage satellites and it can actually hurt electronics on the ground. So the plan would be to launch geosynchronous satellites that could, when an event is predicted, release gas that will intercept the particles and prevent them from hitting our atmosphere. So a very cool way to shield the Earth from another Carrington-like event, you might say. In the commentary section, we just released an editorial on June 2nd. So this week, it's already out. Holden Thorpe writes about another red alert for American science, basically looking at a proposal from the OMB that has revised the rules that govern how federal dollars are spent. The proposal would basically change the way that federal dollars are granted from being overseen by peer review and scientific merit to political appointees that would be assessing who gets money and when. He really urges the public, listeners, readers to weigh in during the public comment period, which is open until July 13th. From the journals, I want to talk about a bacteriophage paper. We had Rich Stone on. He talked a little bit about the relationship between bacteria and bacteriophage and how there are more bacteriophage than any other thing on Earth. But we usually study them in the ocean or as lab tools. So this paper in Advances by Meyer et al. Is called The Eco-Evolutionary Dynamics of Massive Parallel Bacteriophage Outbreaks in Compost Communities. So basically, they got a bunch of phage from compost and followed what they do and how they change. All right, next up, we're going to talk about ultra-processed foods. Are they unhealthy? If they are, do they have to be? There's been a lot of discussion in the U.S. about ultra-processed foods. Personally, I think anything that's fluorescent would qualify, but there is a technical definition we'll get to in a little bit. The public conversation is really focused on moves by the U.S. Department of Health and Human Services to reduce the amount of ultra-processed foods in Americans' diets. This week in Science, Faethon Magos wrote about how researchers think about these foods and what we really know about how healthy they are or unhealthy, and their nutritional value. Hi, Faethon. Welcome to the Science Podcast.
2: Hi, Sarah. Thank you for having me.
0: So let's get right into the definition here, the most exciting part of any discussion. How do you define ultra-processed foods, at least for research purposes?
2: Let me briefly put it into some historical and scientific context for you. Traditionally, nutrition science has evaluated foods and diets almost exclusively based on their nutritional composition. So in simple terms, foods were judged primarily by what they contained. So their levels of calories, sugar, fat, fiber, salt, you name it. The introduction of food processing-based classification systems marked a major conceptual shift. Instead of focusing only on nutrients, these frameworks categorize foods according to how they are made. And there are several such systems, but the most widely and popular one today, I would say, is the NOVA classification system. So according to NOVA, ultra-processed foods, or UPFs in short, are defined as industrial formulations made primarily from substances extracted or refined from foods, which are then recombined to produce the final product. So UPFs typically contain little to no intact whole food. Okay. So then the original food matrix is largely disrupted. They often contain also additives such as emulsifiers, flavorings, colorings, all these so-called cosmetic ingredients.
0: You said food matrix. What does that mean?
2: When we talk about food matrix, we refer to the natural structure of food, its architecture. For example, turning an orange into juice or mashing a boiled potato into a puree alters that natural structure. What makes the definition, the UPF definition, particularly distinctive is that it also incorporates the purpose of processing. For example, the industry creating foods that are highly palatable, convenient, self-stable, and commercially attractive, aka profitable. So this aspect of the definition has been...
0: Intentionality.
2: Exactly. This aspect has been met with some criticism because it goes well beyond objective criteria, let alone nutritional criteria. It really reflects a broader shift in how we think about diet and health and the role of the modern food production systems.
0: I think a lot of people coming into this would say, well, ultra-processed foods are unhealthy. That's how you define it. It's things that are bad for you. And so it's kind of this circular logic that doesn't really account for, as you say, this definition that focuses on how they're created and why they're created. So the idea of regulating things based on those terms, it kind of just adds another layer of abstraction away from what the food is actually doing.
2: This is absolutely correct. But let me just, you know, jump in and say that the notion that all ultra-processed foods are bad, it's a misconception. Many, many widely consumed ultra-processed foods, such as sugary drinks, confectionery, and fast food, yes, they are consistently linked to poorer health outcomes. This is probably because they are more energy dense, they are nutritionally poor. Whether or not it's also because they are ultra-processed is what we kind of looked into our review. But, you know, incidentally, if you think about it, this is what all the foods that dietitians in the past have long referred to as junk food.
0: A lot of syllables for junk food now.
2: Correct. We have more syllables. Yeah. The truth is that some UPFs can still play a constructive role in modern diets. The packaged whole grain bread or the high quality breakfast cereal, these are ultra processed foods, or at least some of them. Fortified plant-based milks, yogurts. These foods, however, can help meet nutrient needs and improve dietary adequacy. And this is particularly true in situations where time, convenience, and very importantly, cost are considerations. So there are some ultra-processed foods that have neutral association with disease, and some of them are actually positively contributing to diet and health.
0: This is really the meat of your article here, the idea that the very few randomized controls trials that have been done with ultra-processed foods tend to run into some of this. So there's not a consistent outcome on health markers from the trials. Can you talk a bit about some of the issues that you saw when you looked closely at the way these have been studied so far?
2: The association with ultra-processed food and disease or not are mainly from observational studies. And this is really the main reason for the interest around ultra-processed food, right? Is because there is a large body of observational research that consistently links habitual consumption of UPFs with a wide range of diseases. But at the heart of the scientific debate, which is what was interesting to us, is a very, very specific and quite strong claim that UPFs may harm health independently of their nutritional composition and other dietary attributes. We already know that there is a lot of nutritional factors such as excess sugar, sodium, low fiber, as well as broader dietary characteristics like energy density and food texture that can influence eating behavior and health independently of the level of food processing.
0: Can you talk a little bit about these factors, palatability, texture? How do you categorize those kinds of things?
2: I mean, that's a very key point because no study is perfect, meaning that no study holistically evaluates all attributes of diet. The available randomized controlled trials that we evaluated in our report, even though they are considered the gold standard for establishing cause and effect, and of course they required an enormous amount of work to be conducted, they were not really designed to isolate the effects of ultra-processing per se. In almost all of them, the ultra-processed and unprocessed diets differed in several fundamental ways that we already know influence energy intake and metabolism. For example, ultra-processed diets tended to be more energy dense. They were lower in fiber. They were higher in saturated fat and sodium. They were also typically softer in texture.
0: I feel like you're just describing like really sweet peanut butter. Like all these things just make me think of like the super sugary peanut butter. It has all of those characteristics.
2: It is not just peanut butter, but for instance, the softer texture, independently of processing, makes the food easier to consume faster. And if you consume it faster, you consume more of it. So all of these factors that I just mentioned have long been known to affect how much people eat and how their bodies respond metabolically, independently, again, of the level of processing.
0: I did notice that in the randomized controlled trials that you looked at, the people were provided with food. So they weren't just eating whatever they wanted. They weren't just logging it.
2: Broadly speaking, the two categories that these studies fall are the following. So in some, diets were provided ad libitum, which means that participants could eat as much as they liked. In the other type, the diets were provided at fixed energy level. So the calorie intake was matched between the ultra-processed and the unprocessed condition. Now, in the ad libitum trials, we do see that the ultra-processed rich diets consistently lead to higher energy intake and weight gain compared to the unprocessed diets. But of course, that doesn't necessarily mean that ultra-processing is the cause. So key properties like energy density and texture were not matched between the diets. Mm-hmm. And even relatively small differences in energy density can translate into very large differences in actual energy intake, hundreds of calories per day. Texture is also highly important because it influences, as I said, eating rate. So you can actually, Sarah, design a hard textured ultra-processed diet that drives lower energy intake than a soft textured unprocessed diet.
0: That's the way to kind of separate out that one variable. It's ultra-processed. It's hard. It's ultra-processed, but it's soft. Same thing with the energy density.
2: This really underscores that overeating in these studies is not specific to ultra-processing per se. It is simply driven by differences in texture and density combined.
0: What if there was a match between the calories consumed by the ultra-processed food group and the other group? So like they're given a diet and they're told how much they can have so that their calories match.
2: The most interesting, I think, results come from some studies which were the fixed calorie trials, which have been interpreted as evidence that ultra-processed foods have a calorie-independent effect. Participants were actually consuming the same number of calories, but they still gained more weight on the UPF diet. Now, that interpretation, however, misses a key physiological point that I think is widely misunderstood. As a rule, the body doesn't really absorb all the calories that we eat. On a typical diet, absorption would be over 95%. So we are very efficient in assimilating the calories from food. But on very high fiber diets, it can be substantially lower, sometimes down to 85%. More energy is being lost in feces. And the study actually that reported this so-called calorie-independent effect of UPF, the difference in fiber content between the experimental diets was enormous. So it was close to 50 grams per day. I am pausing because the recommended amount of fiber is 25 grams per day. And the difference between the two fibers here was 50. Close to 50. Yeah. So the unprocessed diet actually contained four times more fiber than the ultra-processed diet. Mm-hmm. Now, this alone can explain a large proportion of the apparently unexplained weight gain, because obviously the metabolizable energy intake was effectively much higher in the ultra-processed diet despite the similar gross energy intake.
0: So kind of the main takeaway for me is we regulate on how the food is created rather than its contents. Or if we try to like stay healthy by looking at how things are created rather than their content or the other descriptive factors, you're not going to get healthier diets. You're not going to get healthier people. And so there needs to be kind of a different focus. Is that kind of what you're saying here?
2: Kind of. I mean, I'm not a public health oriented nutritionist, right. But as a general rule, choosing less processed forms of all foods should remain a central principle in healthy eating in line with long-standing nutrition research right. and dietary guidelines. So this does not need or imply a rigid dichotomy between ultra-processed and unprocessed, but it reflects, I guess, a gradient of choices that can be applied mm-hmm. across the entire diet. At one end, you know, it involves simple substitutions. For example, you should opt for whole fruit instead of fruit juices, which retain right. fiber and promote satiety. But also at the broader level, it extends to overall dietary patterns that emphasize minimally processed foods like vegetables, legumes, whole grains, nuts, pressed proteins. This approach is both practical and adaptable, and it should not be prescriptive, if that makes any sense. So I guess it kind of recognizes that some degree of processing is inevitable. In parentheses, processing is not inherently good or bad.
0: That's kind of what makes us people, is we cook our food and
2: yes.
0: have all these rituals around food. And
2: this is true. Yeah. But generally, you know, at least with the people that I talk to and also with my students, the word food processing has a negative connotation. If you want to talk about, you know, what should be the public guidance, I guess the goal should be not elimination of UPFs, but prioritization, meaning you should select foods that are closer to the natural state, while limiting those that are heavily refined or contain added sugars, unhealthy fats, and salt. In this way, focusing on less processed options naturally supports both nutritional quality and sustainable, balanced eating habits.
0: We talked about this NOVA scale at the beginning. You know, this is the most popular way of defining ultra-processed foods, and it really focuses on how they're made rather than their composition. And the NOVA scale, I looked into it, it came about because there were concerns about these correlations between ultra-processed food and poor health. There are observational studies that were saying these are linked with obesity, these are linked with low micronutrients, this is bad. Then so what they did was they made the scale like 10 years ago and said, let's regulate this, let's be on guard, let's prevent this from spreading because, you know, basically it started in industrialized countries and kind of took off from there. And I don't think it worked. So maybe we do need to readdress this in a different way in order to kind of like make sure people know what's healthy and what's not.
2: People generally tend to not follow nutritional recommendations, right? But that's another thing.
0: Also true.
2: But you mentioned micronutrients. And this kind of, again, took my mind back to the duration of these trials. They last from 1 week up to 8 weeks. There is a classic line in nutritional research that if you don't like the results of an intervention study, you can dismiss it by saying that the trial was too short. Because in the context of nutrition research, everything is too short.
0: That's true. That's true. Especially anything randomized.
2: Yeah, exactly. But as I say to my students, nutrition research is much more complicated than medical research. Because when you want to test a drug, you have an artificially made compound that only activates one receptor in the body.
0: That's the hope.
2: Take it. Yes, let's hope. Exactly. When it activates other receptors, you have side effects, right? Yeah. But you take that drug at a fixed frequency and a fixed dose. With nutrition, your diet contains millions of bioactive compounds that act on millions of receptors, and they sometimes interact. Understanding how diet affects health is a very complex question, regardless of how simple it may sound.
0: Faithon, this has been truly fascinating. I really appreciate you taking time to talk with me.
2: Thank you so much, Sarah. It was a pleasure.
0: Faithon Magos is a professor in obesity and metabolism with the Department of Nutrition, Exercise, and Sports at the University of Copenhagen in Denmark. Stay tuned for a chat with producer Kevin McLean on making our limited series, The Normals. We talk about what we left out and what it was like to give your body to science and also a podcast. Last month, we launched a three-part series called The Normals, which explored the history of volunteering to be a research subject. I'm going to play the trailer right now.
3: How do we know what's normal? In the early 1950s, the U.S. National Institutes of Health set out to do something unprecedented. They wanted to start studying normal humans on a grand scale.
4: They had pretty much everything in place. They had the building. They had recruited all these amazing researchers. It was the healthy human bodies that they didn't have.
5: Starting April 7th, the Science Podcast will be releasing a new 3-part limited series called The Normals. We'll hear from some of the original NIH normals, follow the program through the decades, and see what's happening with normals today.
0: For the last episode, we really wanted to take on what is happening with normal subjects today. They're very much in demand for all kinds of testing all around the world, but it's actually hard to find someone to talk to for this. But luckily, we had a normal subject in the room with us from the minute that we started talking about this as a potential topic for the series. Producer Kevin McLean. Hi, Kevin.
6: Hey, Sarah.
0: So you did your star turn in episode 3 as a normal. How long have you actually been a normal or a human subject?
6: Technically, it's been a lot longer. I think we kept this in the episode. I had done the All of Us program, which is kind of this like distributed thing that NIH does. There's like different institutions all over the country that involve people, but it's more of like tracking people from afar.
0: It's great to have that kind of distributed approach, but I think you mentioned they're not sending people trackers anymore. They're onto a different phase of that project. So you decided to go for the love of the game to get even, is that what you would say? To get even more involved in being a research subject?
6: Part of it was also like we had spent so much time talking about the NIH Center and the, you know, talking to all these original normals and people that had gone through it. I was just sort of curious. I was interested to see what it looked like, what the clinical center was like. And so I was trying from the early on when we were doing this to try and get into a study there.
0: So you never made it onto campus for whatever reason. NIH did not take you as a new normal.
6: I was surprised how hard it was to just find normals of any kind.
0: I went on Reddit, found the subreddits where people were talking about being subjects. I like messaged people. I went on Twitter again, where people were talking and like messaged them. You're just trying to find like a genuine connection. And then, you know, I ended up reaching out to kind of larger organizations to see if they have people I could talk to. But those are kind of tapped subjects, right? They've already been through interviews or they already have thought about this in more of an abstract way. So Kevin was a savior.
6: Yeah, I was happy to sign up and try, you know, it's kind of just filling out forms online in a way that feels like you're just never going to hear back from anybody. And then surprisingly, I did hear back from NIH originally. And then when I directed my attention over to UC Davis, it was the same sort of thing where you kind of fill out your interest form and demographic information about yourself.
0: Now that you've been through it, we're not going to go into detail of the meat and non-meat diets that you were on. That's in the episode. But would you volunteer again? Would you be interested in doing more research as a subject?
6: On my way out, on my last day of like turning in my cooler of Tupperwares and stuff like that, there was like a little QR code on the wall. It was like, sign up for this study. And I was like, sure, I'll take a look. I haven't actually gone through with it. I think there are a lot easier ones and less time consuming ones that you could be involved in. This one would have just taken all of my blood once and I'd be done. So I'd be down to do it again.
0: Besides being the subject of one of the normal series, like one of our vignettes, we worked on all of this together. You know, is there anything from the first or second episode that sticks with you that you tell people about when you're describing this show to them?
6: From the first episode, for sure, the thing that is just so remarkable to me is that we were able to track down, with Laura's help, people that were in some of the original cohorts of these studies. It's really interesting to hear someone reflect that far back to the 50s on their experiences. Those experiences still clearly had an impact on them.
0: And so positively, like, yeah, ha ha ha. Yeah. We didn't leave this part in, but I do remember Dale, you know, one of the first cohort, you know, in the 50s talking about having to get spinal taps, like as part of this.
6: Oh, gosh.
0: Yeah. Like really intense stuff happening. And him just being like, you know, sometimes I didn't like it. Then I talked to them and then I went back and did it because, you know, it's what we do. Yeah, it was really interesting. One of the things that really sticks out to me working on this is this ironic sadness of a disappointed science historian, you know, faced with happy human research subjects. That was just the highlight for me. Laura Stark, looking at this unique group of people who had given their bodies to science and just kind of going into it with this expectation that there's going to be exploitation, danger, like people not feeling good about what's happening to them. And we heard from so many of them. She heard from so many. She talked to 100 people or more. It was great. I'm going to play a little clip here. This is her being sad.
4: I was shocked to find that they were happy. And it was a real problem for me to have happy human subjects. And it was the insistence of the people that I spoke with not to misrepresent them by saying that it was a terrible experience and they wish they hadn't done it.
0: Was there anything that you were, you know, sad? Like, we listened to all this tape, we did all these interviews. Like, do you feel like there's anybody or anything that didn't make it in that you wished had gotten into the series?
6: Oh, this is one of the questions I had for you.
0: Oh, good. I have an answer here. So
6: yeah. One of the things, there were several people that we interviewed that there wasn't room to fit their whole stories in there. It was really hard. We did have to take them out.
0: I mean, we talked to everybody for the show at least an hour or two, like, and Laura, maybe like 6 hours. So
6: how much
0: of it ended up in there? It's very winnowed way, way down.
6: Yeah.
0: I have the same feeling. Like, we had Jake Eberts.
6: He's the one that pops into my mind for sure.
0: Yeah. I mean, this was well before we started this project. I had found him on Twitter and he was live tweeting about having dysentery for science. He was such a great speaker and character. Like, this is him describing what got him into that study.
7: The first thing that got me was a very clever advertisement in the form of an Oregon Trail screen. If you're familiar with the 80s, 90s kind of version of Oregon Trail, the "You have died of dysentery" screen, it was a riff on that. And it said, "You have died of dysentery." And then underneath it, it said, "Shigella causes dysentery. Help us find a vaccine to fight Shigella."
0: The experiment was just so different than what we were kind of talking about, these challenge trials where you actually give people a disease and a vaccine at the same time to see if the infection can overcome that vaccine. Or in Jake's case, you get the placebo vaccine and the cup of dysentery microbes, and then you just wait it out for a couple hours.
6: He was just very fun to listen to, really just an interesting person who then also, not unlike the original Normals, kind of took that experience and made it part of what his whole deal is now.
0: Yeah, so he ends up working for an organization called One Day Sooner that focuses on clarifying regulation and helping people who are in as research subjects to kind of like get involved with fewer barriers. So the One Day Sooner refers to basically treatments making it to clinic earlier by making sure that subjects are treated well and able to enroll in studies. But yeah, we didn't include him. It was too bad.
6: Yeah. One of the things that I was wondering about is, you know, you found out about this story from a talk at the AAAS annual meeting. Can you just sort of take me back to there? What were you thinking when you saw that? Were you just generally interested? What were you thinking at that point?
0: I read the entire list of everything for AAAS every year, because it's the general meeting and it has so many areas of research that I've never even considered before. And history of science is interesting to me, but only in very specific cases. Like, I often get turned off if it's too person focused or if it's too discipline focused. But this was just like, I have a background in cell biology. That was my undergrad. But then kind of in the in-between years, I ended up becoming a research interviewer. So I interviewed for University of Michigan's Institute for Social Research. They have a number of like super prestigious studies that roll out every couple of years. Like, their national election study has been going on for decades, their panel study of income dynamics. And both of those, I'd interviewed research subjects. And it was such a pain to find people to talk to. And we weren't even asking for blood. We were just asking for opinions and maybe some background on their banking and lifestyle. And so that to me was like, oh yeah, the hunt for human subjects, it never ends. So that immediately intrigued me about Laura's presentation. And then she really has, she's been working on this project for a really long time, and she had sharpened everything. And as soon as I got there, I was like, this person knows how to tell a story. She had one twist after the other, and I was like, this is for us. And it had so much nuance in it. And it was just absolutely a great project to work on. One of the things, the reception of the series has been pretty good. We've gotten some positive feedback, but one person on LinkedIn said some very nice things about the show. You know, she's in academia, she works in research. And one thing she pointed out was that we should be celebrating human subjects in some way. We should have a day or a month for them. And I totally agree. If you talk to folks who advocate for human subjects, there's a lot of things that they consider that not many scientists think about, like not calling them subjects, not even calling them participants, but thinking about them as collaborators in the research, because they do give a lot of themselves. And I do think it's worth celebrating. We should start that, Kevin.
6: We should definitely have a National Human Collaborator Day. I don't know.
0: I don't know. We have to figure out. We could just call it Normal's
6: Day. Work on the marketing for it. Yeah.
0: But even people who are ill, you know, who contribute, even if they know the chances are really low that a treatment might make them better or that might save their life, like those are things that are on the table when you're ill and you're involved in research. But oftentimes, you know, the chances are low and you do it anyway, and it helps the people that come after you.
6: I will say, like, even just being part of the UC Davis study, they were sort of reaching the end. They were really trying to finish up this study and they were having a hard time filling those spots. But the student that I saw the most, as well as the person that was taking all of my blood, they both like went out of their way over and over again to just thank me for being a part of it. Thank me for, you know, volunteering my time and being part of a project that has been ongoing for a long time.
0: You didn't have jury duty last week, did you?
6: I did not. I was close to it.
0: Jill Fisher, who's an expert source in our last segment, she was saying that people will sign up to be in a study for multiple months or weeks, and it's out of state, and they have to go over there, go in the door, and then they're told, oh, actually, your blood profile's not looking good. We're going to have to let you go from the study. And they've taken time off work, or that was the plan anyway, and they got to go back. And that is kind of like jury duty. And jury duty is how we serve our society. When I had jury duty, I felt very taken care of. I do feel like, you know, they were very appreciative of the kind of commitment and sacrifice that people were making to participate in that.
6: It is sort of that like civic duty kind of thing. And I think there is sort of a similar feeling with helping out with a research study like this. It feels like you're contributing to something bigger, and even like your time sort of has a purpose.
0: All right. Thanks, Kevin.
6: Thank you.
0: That was me and producer Kevin McLean talking about all the behind the scenes stuff from our Normals project. If you haven't heard the series yet, please do give it a listen at science.org/normals. That concludes this edition of the Science Podcast. 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This show was edited by me, Sarah Crespi, and Kevin McLean. We had production help from Podigy. Our music is by Jeffrey Cook and Wen Koi Wen. 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

0: For Scientific American Science Quickly, I'm Rachel Feltman. As you may recall from one of our recent News Roundup episodes, the condition long known as polycystic ovary syndrome, or PCOS, is in the process of getting an official rebrand. The new name, which is polyendocrine metabolic ovarian syndrome, or PMOS, was crafted with the intention of minimizing misconceptions about the disease and increasing the accuracy of diagnoses. But while changing one letter in an acronym might seem like a small shift, this new name is the result of years of international collaboration between clinicians, patients, and even marketing consultants. Today's guest, Anuja Dokras, was one of the leaders of this 14-year effort. She's the director of the recently renamed Penn PMOS Center at Penn Medicine in Philadelphia. She's also the founder's professor of obstetrics and gynecology and women's health at the University of Pennsylvania. Thanks so much for coming on to chat with us today.
1: Thank you for having me.
0: In reading about this name change, I was really impressed at what a huge multi-year, international effort it was. I would love to start with just sort of when this began. When did you and your colleagues start to talk about this being an issue that needed to be addressed?
1: Yeah, so this began in 2012. We had a meeting at the NIH, the National Institute of Health. It was a multidisciplinary meeting on PCOS, as it was called then. We had made a significant amount of research progress, and we wanted to share that with the NIH. And they then produced a white paper. And in the white paper, the panel suggested that we should consider changing the name of PCOS because it really didn't reflect what we were seeing in terms of the research we had presented, in terms of the inaccuracies in the name because there were no cysts in the ovaries. And so in 2015, then 3 years later, when I was the president of the Androgen Excess PCOS Society, so that's a society which is international, and it really focuses on research and education related to PCOS, we had a separate session for the first time to sort of discuss name change. And for the first time, we invited patients. The theme for my presidency was the year of the patient, and we invited the patients to come on in. They were advocates for everything that was happening in the field. But at the end of that session, the decision was it was too premature to change the name because a lot more needed to be done in the field. My group and others had just published surveys that showed that women were taking 6 months to 2 years to establish the diagnosis. And they were saying 3 to 4 physicians to even get a diagnosis. And then we surveyed physicians, clinicians, not just in the US, but in Europe. And we found that a lot of the doctors did not even know what diagnostic criteria to use. It was too confusing. And so the mandate at that time was that we should come together and have international guidelines for diagnosis, assessment, management of PCOS. And that really was the priority of that time. And that's what happened. So the experts in the field got together and published the first international PCOS guidelines. They were updated in 2023, and that's when there was a resurgence. We've come a long way. Let's look at the name change issue again. And that's when we started again sending out surveys to get a sense of what did the patient community, what do the clinicians and the healthcare providers think at this time now with all of these advances. And that's what finally led to the 2026 new name.
0: And could you tell us some more about what was missing in the diagnostic criteria or the education around that diagnostic criteria for clinicians? What kinds of things were you working on during that phase?
1: So the word polycystic has been there for decades. So the very first paper that was published in this field was in 1935. So if you do the math, it's like more than 90 years ago. And the title of that paper was, just in a layman's word, it's amenorrhea abnomenses in women who have polycystic appearing ovaries. And so from 1935, that word was stuck with this syndrome. And there are no cysts in the ovaries. These are tiny follicles. They contain eggs within it. They're part of a woman's fertility. But on an ultrasound, they could give an appearance of a little fluid-filled sac. But a cyst has a very different connotation. You know, you think, oh my goodness, it's something large. It may burst. It might twist. And we spend a lot of time counseling patients. That's not what they have. And it takes away, right, from the time that I would rather tell the patient all the things I need to tell her rather than correcting the inaccuracies. So that was one major thing that was missing. And then the focus was that this is a gynecologic condition because we knew that the patients had irregular menses, heavy bleeding, dermatological, there were hair growth issues, acne. But again, my group and others had started to show that there was an increased risk of cardiometabolic issues. So by that, I mean a higher risk of diabetes, higher risk of cholesterol issues, blood pressure, and of course, weight. And we were not spending enough time talking about that. And again, my group and others began to show an increased risk of psychological issues, so depression, anxiety, disordered eating, it affecting self-image, body image. And again, that was sort of the lowest priority. There's no time to talk about any of that in a short consult with your doctor. So I think there were a number of reasons, inaccuracy, advancing knowledge, research, and then the stigma. That's something that has a name that says polycystic ovary syndrome, all you think about is, oh, maybe it's going to affect fertility, reproduction, even today, that is stigmatized.
0: Mm. And so once you started working on the name, what did that process look like?
1: Yeah, so the process was very inclusive. It was really led by the patients asking for a name change, and then the scientific and the clinical community coming together and partnering with them to say, how do we go about this? And we had built a coalition already when we built and wrote out the guidelines. So we had some framework to use and a foundation. And then the questions were, do we want a scientifically accurate name? Do we want a name that's just generic, right? Like endometriosis. It's not talking about the pathophysiology. Or do we want a name that'll keep the acronym PCOS? Because as we saw for 90 years, you know, we've sort of kept this. And so there was surveys sent out, people voted, they gave their opinion as to what would the preferences be. And the majority said they wanted something that was scientifically accurate, that was not stigmatizing, that would be sort of culturally appropriate for the acronym, that we could use easily. We had marketing input. They said, you don't want a huge change. You're going to confuse.

0: The initial surveys that were done out to physicians and patients just about their experience with the diagnosis and management, we always included questions about the name change. So we had longitudinal data, and then we did more recent ones in 23, 25, building on each one, depending on what the answers obtained were. And this is referred to as a Delphi process, so a very rigorous process in how one builds from one survey onto the next. And then at the time of the guidelines, there were about 38 societies that were part of it. We got buy-in from more than 50 societies. These are medical professional societies. And so we invited them, as well as the patient support groups around the world, to send representatives to the final group, the steering group that made the decision and that voted based on the surveys. So there were two other rounds of virtual meetings, but with international stakeholders, and a total of about 90 represented patients, represented clinicians, physicians. But if you think about it, because it is such a multidisciplinary syndrome, we had endocrinologists who are reproductive endocrinologists, pediatric endocrinologists, medical endocrinologists, GPs, pediatricians, you know, just from every walk of life, there was a representative, which was phenomenal. And then we went through two more rounds of discussions till we finally came to the consensus.
1: And have you gotten any pushback since making this public?
0: For sure, you know, and I think we heard some of the dissent along the way, but it was more, is it too premature, right? And it wasn't the right time. Then, as we went along the process, there are patient support groups, other advocates who have branded their societies, you know, with the name PCOS in it. I am the CEO of the Androgen Excess PCOS Society, so we too will have to change our name. So that's one of the issues that comes up. And then it's the implementation. Are we going to make it more confusing for our patients and other physicians? How long will it take to make the change? Will the research that's been done so far, will we lose out on anything? And how will it all get translated? And these were great points that were brought along, and we worked through each of these alongside the process, knowing that, you know, we would have to address all of this. And we are not the first ones. Names have been changed in medicine prior to this. The most recent example that I can give you, it was a condition with the liver. It was commonly called fatty liver disease. And we had the framework from some of these other name changes, but this is one of the largest efforts with over 22,000 surveys, over 50 different medical organizations, finally, sort of 90 representatives coming together. So it was a tour de force.
1: And how have patients been reacting to the change now that the work is published?
0: It has been a phenomenal response, much beyond what we had expected. On social media has just lit up with a number of people talking about it, saying this was long overdue. They are so pleased with the choice and also not having made a very drastic change. I think people are pleased that by just changing one letter in the acronym, it's going to convey so much more. So overwhelmingly, it has been a positive response. We are very happy, but we do know there's a lot of work to be done in terms of the other steps of implementation.
1: And how do you hope to see this name change things for patients?
0: Yeah, in a number of ways, I'm hoping. One is because of the increased awareness, and the name itself tells us that it's not a gynecologic condition. I'm hoping that when patients see their pediatrician, the adolescent medicine doctor, because the condition starts early, when they see their GP, their internist, everybody takes a little bit of ownership and starts talking to the patient about it, asking questions about their symptoms, doing the diagnostic workup, and not waiting for a patient to see a gynecologist. So we're hoping that diagnosis may come earlier. We're hoping that from a patient perspective, it'll be less confusing and stigmatizing because now it's not all about these cysts in their ovaries. And then from a research perspective, currently, women's health in general, as you might know, receives only a fraction of funds, at least in the US, the funds that we get from the federal government and the NIH. And out of that fraction, the previous PCOS and now PMOS got even a smaller fraction of the funds. It was made

0: mainly funded by the institutions that supported women's health. But at this point, we're hoping that institutions that support heart health, endocrinology, dermatology, others will also be interested in making and supporting advances in research. So hopefully there are multifold benefits that'll come from this, from a patient perspective, from a clinician's perspective, from a researcher's perspective, but time will tell.
1: That's all for today's episode. We'll be back on Monday with our weekly science news roundup. Science Quickly is produced by me, Rachel Feltman, along with Fonda Mwangi, Sushmita Patek, and Jeff Delvisio. This episode was edited by Alex Seguiera. Emily Mikowski and Aaron Shattuck fact-check our show. Our theme music was composed by Dominic Smith. 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For Scientific American, this is Rachel Feltman. Have a great weekend.

0: For Scientific American Science Quickly, I'm Rachel Feltman. Instead of going through a series of news stories you might have missed last week, we're going to focus on one major headline today.
1: The number one priority of our foreign policy is to protect the American people. We cannot and will not allow any cases of Ebola to enter the United States.
0: That was U.S. Secretary of State Marco Rubio speaking at a cabinet meeting on May 27th. On May 15th, health officials from the Democratic Republic of the Congo declared that the country was in the midst of an Ebola outbreak. 2 days later, the Director General of the World Health Organization designated the spread of Ebola in the DRC and Uganda as a public health emergency of international concern. Here to tell us more about this developing crisis and to explain why the response outlined by Rubio is a massive, dangerous departure from the way the U.S. has historically dealt with Ebola outbreaks is Tanya Lewis. Tanya is Senior Desk Editor for Health and Medicine at Scientific American. Tanya, thanks for joining us.
2: Thanks so much for having me.
0: So for listeners who, you know, were maybe distracted by other outbreak news, of course, the last time we had you on, we were talking about hantavirus. How long has this Ebola outbreak been going on?
2: So we have only really known about it for the last 2 weeks or so when the World Health Organization declared a public health emergency of international concern, which is kind of like their highest official alert for an outbreak like this. But, you know, given the high numbers of cases and deaths, it's likely the outbreak was going on well before that. So, you know, we're still kind of catching up and figuring out exactly where some of the earliest cases were. But as far as the world at large was aware, we really only found out about it about 2 weeks ago.
0: And give us a refresher. What is Ebola? I know it looms large in a lot of people's imaginations, but of course can cause these really horrifying outbreaks. So could you tell us more about the disease?
2: Sure. Yeah. So Ebola is actually one of a family of viruses. They're called ortho-Ebola viruses, and they all cause what is known as a type of hemorrhagic fever, or it's a kind of disease where like your immune cells are infected by the virus, and this leads to internal bleeding and organ failure and death. And it has very high fatality rate, obviously. But what's different about this outbreak is it's actually caused by a strain, or what's technically called a species of Ebola virus called Bundibugyo virus. And this is a less common one. It's only caused two outbreaks in the past that we know of. And so while we have seen, you know, very large outbreaks of the quote-unquote traditional Ebola virus, which used to be called the Zaire Ebola virus, before, and we've developed vaccines and treatments for that, we don't actually have any approved vaccines or treatments for the Bundibugyo strain. So researchers are racing to test a couple of antibody drugs and a drug called remdesivir, which is an antiviral drug. But we don't have any approved vaccines for this current strain. The good news, if there's any good news, is that the mortality rate for this strain is like slightly lower than the Ebola Zaire strain, but we're still talking about people dying from this disease.
0: And how contagious is this species of Ebola?
2: So it seems to be similar to other Ebola viruses. This is not a disease that is transmitted through casual contact. I mean, we're talking sharing close contact bodily fluids. You know, taking close care of family members is how it's often transmitted, and sometimes through burial practices. So while it is an extremely severe disease, it is not one that is readily transmitted the way that, you know, COVID is, for example.
0: Right. I think people, you know, see the level of precautions that are necessary in the context of caring for someone with Ebola, you know, the hazmat suits, the decontamination, which is very scary. And it is, you know, very dangerous for the healthcare workers. But I think it is important to remember that this isn't something you're going to get from somebody coughing in the same subway car as you.
2: Yeah, no, exactly. And I mean, the reason for the hazmat suits is that this is a very severe disease. I mean, it's what we probably call a high consequence pathogen. So, you know, you definitely don't want to transmit it. And so when you're treating someone with Ebola, it makes people very sick. So, you know,
0: Right. Bodily
2: fluids are something that healthcare workers are exposed to all the time through
0: Sure. Treating
2: patients. So that's why you see those individuals wearing, you know, full on PPE and protective gear. But it's not casually transmitted.
0: Well, and I remember the largest outbreak to date, which was 2014 to 2016, there was a lot of discussion among public health officials of there being a lack of trust, medical personnel on the ground and people working to contain the disease, and a real reluctance to surrender the dead, which was contributing to spread. And I know that in the DRC now, there is active conflict going on. Could you talk more about sort of what real world factors on the ground are contributing to this being such a dangerous outbreak?
2: So one of the challenges of treating Ebola in an outbreak in these types of conflict zones is that doctors and healthcare workers, they're not only risking their lives by treating people with a deadly virus, they are also exposed to the harms of the violence itself. There have been clinics that have been caught in crossfire in these conflicts, and people often target healthcare workers themselves and aid workers because they are just sort of in the wrong place at the wrong time. And it's very challenging to contain an epidemic under these conditions. That is why I think the World Health Organization has really emphasized the importance of making safe places for people to be treated and not targeting healthcare workers, because they are already putting their lives on the line to care for these very sick patients. And if they have to do that in a war zone, that makes things incredibly exponentially more difficult.
0: Speaking of 2014, you know, obviously this is not the first Ebola outbreak since then, but it does seem like experts are prepared for it to be the worst we've seen since then. Could you talk a little bit about what the most optimistic outlook is for this outbreak ending?
2: I think it's still an open question exactly how bad this outbreak will get. I have seen experts and folks from the International Rescue Committee, which is one of the nonprofits working over there, say that this could be, you know, worse than any Ebola outbreak we've seen before. That said, the 2014 to 2016 outbreak, currently the deadliest on record, it had 30,000 cases and 11,000 deaths that we know of. This outbreak so far, as of May 26, has had more than 1,000 suspected cases and more than 240 suspected deaths. And I think what's so concerning to experts is that we basically only became aware of this outbreak, as I said, a couple of weeks ago when it was already in the hundreds of cases. So that's concerning, because where there are deaths, there are likely many, many more cases. And we just don't have an idea of exactly where this outbreak is going to peter out, because so far the rate of growth is, you know, by some estimates, much faster than some of the previous outbreaks. So scientists are actively trying to figure out exactly how bad this will get. But I think it remains to be seen. It depends a lot on the outbreak response and what countries like the U.S. do in terms of providing aid to DRC and Uganda, because this is not something that we can expect to just go away on its own.
0: The U.S. has made so many cuts to its international aid programs. How is that affecting what help we're providing, which, of course, research shows us is not just altruistic and us being good humans, but absolutely necessary for containing outbreaks like this?
2: Yeah, absolutely. I mean, the cuts that were made to USAID and to the State Department have absolutely affected our response to this outbreak. Some experts say that it would not have gotten out of hand the way it has if we had not made those cuts. There's also been a very big departure in how we are responding to this outbreak compared to previous ones. Like, for example, in previous outbreaks, Americans who contracted Ebola while caring for sick people or who were exposed to the virus were brought back to the U.S. to quarantine and be treated. In the current outbreak, Marco Rubio, the Secretary of State, recently said that, you know, no one with Ebola will be entering the U.S. And in fact, they are now being shipped to other countries. A doctor was recently treated in Germany as well. This is how the U.S. government is now treating our healthcare workers. When we have safe ways to quarantine people and isolate them in biocontainment units in the U.S., our tax dollars support these types of facilities. So it's not as if the U.S. does not have the capability to safely care for people and treat them if they have Ebola. We do, and we have done that in the past, and this is a big departure.
0: Thank you so much for coming on to chat with us about this.
2: Yeah, thanks so much for having me.
0: That's all for today's episode. For more up-to-date information, go to scientificamerican.com. We'll be back on Wednesday to talk about how math can help you solve everyday problems, including arguments over pizza toppings. Science Quickly is produced by me, Rachel Feltman, along with Fonda Mwangi, Sushmita Patek, and Jeff Delvisio. This episode was edited by Alex Seguiera. Aaron Shattuck fact-checks our show. Our theme music was composed by Dominic Smith. Subscribe to Scientific American for more up-to-date and in-depth science news. For Scientific American, this is Rachel Feltman. Have a great week.

0: For Scientific American Science Quickly, I'm Rachel Feltman. If you're listening to this, you probably have a phone somewhere nearby. Think about that device for a second and ask yourself a question. Does it expand your horizons or does it contract them? For me, the answer is probably like a little bit of the former that I use to justify way too much of the latter. Fretting over the relationship you have with your phone is pretty common these days. But our little pocket computers are merely the brightest stars in the constellation of technological innovations that surround us. After all, humanity has been shaped by our relationship to tools since our ancestors first started breaking stuff open with rocks. Vanessa Cheng is the director of programs at Leonardo, the International Society for the Arts, Sciences, and Technology. Her book is called The Body Digital, a brief history of humans and machines from cuckoo clocks to ChatGPT. In it, she takes readers on a tour of our species' complex history with technology. Vanessa recently sat down to chat about her work with SIAM Associate Books Editor Bree Kane. Here's their conversation.
1: I wanted to start on something that you say fairly early on in the book, which is something that we're all wrong about, that there's these assumptions that our technology doesn't affect us, our corporeal physical bodies in this way. And this assumption is incorrect. You say it's a pretty foundational assumption about technological development, but that, of course, our technologies are affecting our physical bodies. So I wanted to ask you, I mean, you break this book down into body parts. What is it that is affecting our bodies so much? And what is the body part you personally are most concerned about right now?
2: This is the kind of foundational claim of my book, right? That even though technologies really want to disappear, or we want them to disappear and not affect our bodies, they're kind of this ongoing evolution of technologies. And I think I'm worried, but I'm also excited, I think, about some of the changes that are happening with us. And, you know, perhaps I'll start with talking about our hands, because that's where the book begins. And I think it's where people think a lot about where we interface with technologies. Think about our smartphones, the way we are kind of constantly interfacing with them. And I always like to talk about the technology of writing, right? Because it's something that, particularly now when we're texting all the time or we're using voice text and all of that, we don't really consider handwriting something that's a technology. But it's absolutely fundamental technology. It was transformative. You know, I'll talk about our hands, but also our minds in kind of really major ways. Did you have to do cursive classes when you were in school?
1: I did. My mother has beautiful penmanship. Unfortunately, I inherited my father's penmanship. And so some may say it's legible, but others may disagree
2: there. My father's a doctor. He's absolutely illegible. I can't read it at all. And my mother, too, has beautiful penmanship. But think about in school learning how to write. At first, it feels kind of like drawing because you're just making shapes. They don't have meaning. And you have to train your body in particular ways in your hands so that you can make shapes that are legible. And so it's not just about getting letters onto a page. It's about choreography, right? And training your body and your movement and your hands in ways that you can put these letters and these words together. And eventually that becomes second nature. And you kind of have to be disciplined to do that. And I think of that as really kind of continuous with all kinds of writing, right? When you're learning how to type, it's something you have to learn how to do, right? You have to be disciplined. You have to be disciplined by the shape of the keyboard. If you think about it, the QWERTY keyboard is, you know, not the most ergonomic format, but it's still in our smartphones. Why do we even have it there? Because it's something that's trained our bodies and choreographed our movements in such particular ways that, you know, it continues to do so. So what am I worried about? I'm worried that the way technologies shape our embodiment in like our hands is really generative, right? It disciplines us, but it also allows us to write. It allows us to communicate with each other. It allows us in a way to create words that can persist beyond when we die, because you can put something on paper and then it lives. That's incredible. It allows us to write poetry, to make art. That kind of discipline now in the context of the technologies that we're using, because the technologies are so proprietary, because they're designed by major companies, we're kind of getting you know, choreographed in these repetitive ways and in ways that are very brand oriented as well. I use an iPhone. My partner has a Samsung. I'm just absolutely useless when I turn his phone on, right? It is in those moments when I realize how much I'm trained within a particular kind of lexicon of movement and gestures, right? The technology. And I think you can really expand that into thinking about the ways different kinds of technologies now are conscripting and training our bodies in service of maybe it's hitting that buy button another time, right?
1: Yeah, I mean, I think you bringing up cursive is really interesting to me. It's a part of the book that I really stuck on for a moment there because it made me think about how ubiquitous technology is. We don't see it. Like you're saying, we don't think of writing as technology, but it is. We think of the printing press as technology, but there was something before that. And I thought also, you mentioned at one point in the book, War of the Worlds and the Twilight Zone, which I'm a huge fan of. And you talk about how these reflect a deep cultural fascination with how new communication technologies were warping time and space. And I thought the way that you discussed the microphone as a technology and how the recorded voice of someone really freaked people out. I mean, the recording, being able to listen to music so much further away from the musician than just off the stage, was really existential to people. And it immediately brought up these really big questions about authenticity to people, which I thought is interesting because that's still kind of what we're dealing with now. I mean, I can get sucked into my iPhone, as you're saying, and all the sparkly apps on there for hours and not realize it and not realize that my hand is cramping up even. But so what were the concerns that people had very early on that your research showed you? Like, what is the technology that was the oldest that seemed to bring up these really big existential questions that we're still trying to answer?
2: Yeah. You know, I mean, I think different moments have triggered different kinds of concerns. I've organized the book kind of along a broad trajectory of craft, you know, the kind of primordial engagement of our hands and our bodies with the world and the material world, to clockwork. So early kinds of automation, the cuckoo clock, for example, and then code. And I see that trajectory. And I think the clockwork era is where a lot of these kinds of anxieties really start to get rehearsed. You know, there are people building kind of proto robots, like these automatons that are mimicking writing, or they're mimicking music, or they look like the natural world, like birds. And they're triggering these feelings. People talk about the uncanny valley, right? When they see like 3D imagery or AI kind of imagery. But these kind of Renaissance era automatons were very uncanny as well, right? And there were these ideas, this kind of excitement, but also this anxiety and this kind of feeling of being unnerved by how close these machines were to life, but yet so far away, right? Like there's something really, really wrong with them. And tied up in that, the anxiety that it's not just that they mimicked life, but that they were displacing human activity and human creativity, right? So one, there's automatons and like robots that looked like humans, but they're also automated operations. So one of the early technologies I talk about in the book is the Jacquard loom, which is, it's a machine that's attached to a loom, to which people used to weave on. And it's kind of uses punch cards to automate designs. And before the Jacquard machine, making complicated designs on looms was really complicated, required a lot of people and a lot of expertise and, you know, a few different people at the loom. And this automated that. And you can kind of draw a line from that, in part because the model of the Jacquard loom can be traced in the punch cards to early computation. So too, though, with the displacement of the artisans and the kind of craftspeople who were using the loom at the time. So I think these anxieties and this threat to creativity comes hand in hand and always has been.
1: Yeah, I mean, as soon as you mentioned the Jacquard loom, my brain starts screaming about Ada Lovelace immediately, a patron saint in my house, at least. I mean, her work was really foundational. And there's a lot of computing that we do now that is just very simply built off of her foundation. We really haven't reinvented the wheel that much since her. But I want to ask you about that uncanny valley, because that was something that you talked about in the book quite a bit. And I thought was really interesting. We late last year had a feature article about grief bots and how these AI bots can really help people as they're grieving and talking to loved ones or just talking through some of their grief. And I have to say, I love that idea I love someone else being able to experience that in their grief. But the idea of me having deceased and then becoming a bot to help someone else grieve me, I'm inside the uncanny valley. I'm not having fun. I'm getting really freaked out because I like the idea of a hologram. I want to hold Princess Leia in my hand and have her say I'm her only hope, right? But I don't actually want someone to have a hologram of me. That seems to be the uncanny valley that we still haven't quite gotten out of with this technology. It's really fun until it gets really serious.
2: Yeah, I mean, I think this notion of the grief bot's a really interesting one in the context of like the product, right? And particularly the way in which AI is being used to kind of leverage human feeling into products, right? In a way that actually displaces human connection. Whether it's like a grief bot or erotic AI, there are people out there you could talk to or kind of work through your feelings. But that's painful, and it's kind of sometimes hideous, and having a body is wonderful and kind of horrible. And when you see someone who's been transformed into a hologram, maybe it kind of displaces the kind of pain of dying and the kind of messiness of what a death might have been. And I see that kind of a piece with erotic AI. You can go out and, you know, find someone to love, but they'll die and they'll get old. And all of these human things that, you know, are connected to having a body, you know, they're just inevitable. But a grief bot doesn't have a body. Hologram doesn't have a body, and they don't age and they don't die. And so there's this kind of rhetoric of connection, you know, and this rhetoric that like, oh, well, you don't have to feel that loss. So you can work through it. But what is, there is a cost to that, right? The cost is kind of working through the challenge of like actual human connection.
1: Yeah, I mean, I think there's a real lure to being understood. One thing that you talk about in the book is your Spotify playlist, right? That day list where Spotify just happens to know exactly the right song for you to listen to on your morning commute. And you've never been so understood than the day that Spotify gets it absolutely right. And you're like, this is it. This is the song I needed to catch the train. And then after reading this book, now whenever this happens, I have this wave of, oh no, my ones and zeros have been, they know me better than I know myself. What's going on here? I mean, it's very exciting until I start to really think about it. And then I get a little bit worried. And I think that is one of the most interesting problems and questions that we're still dealing with this technology, that I think your book really is unafraid to kind of swim into those waters and point out how weird it is and how we're all fish swimming around in it and we're all wet.
2: Yeah.
1: We just have to know that.
2: Yeah. I mean, I'm not a Luddite. I love technology. I just, you know, want more people to be engaged in making those technologies so they reflect what matters to us more. It's interesting you bring up what I was writing about Spotify because I love it too. You know, the song comes on, I'm like, yeah, that's great. I actually really like that. It does feel good to be known. And even in my acknowledgements, I was like, thanks, algorithmic curator. It really helped when I was writing to kind of get on that. And what was really, I think, striking when I was doing a bit of research, Spotify versus Tidal, and I was getting lost in some Reddit boards, people like, you know, Tidal just knows me better. Or Spotify knows me better. People seem mostly okay with that, right? They're okay with being known in that way. But you're paying a price, and the price is your listening habits are kind of up for grabs. And what that can lead to, I think, is homogenization, right? And it's homogenization for your listening ear. And you get kind of more of the same, perhaps, of what it is you like, and you don't get challenged. And it could also, depending on how it's deployed, lead to kind of the homogenization of culture. People think, oh, well, you know, people like this many downloads of this kind of song, well, we can make more of that. I mean, that's been happening a long time. There are these like hit makers that all the pop stars work with and these producers. So they kind of already, these are existing tensions there. Working with data is, I think, very interesting. And I think there's a lot in my day job. I work with media artists and people kind of doing art and science work. And there's people who make data art and kind of use data in really interesting ways, right? And I think that's what maybe needs to happen in here. It's okay to be known, but who is it who's getting that data and what are they doing with it? And how is it connecting you to other people? Or maybe it's not. And if it isn't, then that's a choice you have to make and accept.
1: One thing you mention in the book is this concept of design justice. And you mentioned the late Alice Wong's essay, I Still Have a Voice, which I think is a beautiful essay, and I highly recommend our listeners to read it. And she discusses the benefits and the serious downsides of text-to-speech, specifically given how Anglo-centric a lot of these text-to-speech programs are. So I wanted to ask you about that essay and why you chose to include it and what this can inform our larger understanding of how these technologies are benefiting us while also creating different new obstacles for us.
2: Yeah, for sure. Disability has a big role to play in my writing. It's really been thinking about disability and the way in which disabled people and creatives work with technology and show how technology has certain kinds of assumptions had everything to do with like informing my own thinking about the assumptions that technologies make about the bodies who use them. And so, you know, Alice Wong's essay is not the only disability-related text or example in the book. But I think what her essay really does is kind of show that these technologies, like text-to-speech, has incredible benefit, right? Like, if you can't speak anymore for whatever reason, then you can have a voice if that's something that you choose. But then there's a real disjunction between the voice that you might be used to and the voice that you think of as connected to your own body and what's out there. You know, you call it Anglo-centric. She's like, yeah, I mean, in that essay, she talks about Chinglish and the kinds of culturally attuned terms that she uses with her own family that are really kind of reflective of who she is, but also of the kind of social world she's embedded in. And so having that kind of gap and showing that failure, I think, is really important, right, in talking about technology, because it shows that like people who are using technologies, who need them, should be involved in the design for them. That's what design justice is, right? That design technologies are designed with assumptions about the abilities of people who use them, the gender of people who use them, the age, the culture, the language, the capacity. Captioning, for example, is another common technology for people who might be hard of hearing. And there's real shortcomings with captioning technology for people who are not native speakers or people who grew up deaf and who might have a deaf accent. You know, they're ironically the ones who might need to use captioning more, but they aren't represented in it. So it's not really working for them. You know, and then design justice, I think, is also thinking culturally. One of the things that really struck me when I was thinking about interfaces and technologies in this book is digitally disadvantaged languages, right?
1: Yes, you mentioned that. And yet the QWERTY keyboard does not have Chinese characters, and it can be quite difficult to kind of recreate that phonically using the letters that you have. I thought that was also a really interesting example, and one that honestly just reminded me of my own Anglo-centric vision on technology. That is, yeah, right. Not every language uses these letters. How are they also on the same internet that I am? Well, they must have figured something out. They adapted it to themselves instead of the technology adapting to them as a user, which then, exactly as you're saying, just goes right back to design justice. If they had been a part of the design team, someone would have said, hey, remember all the Chinese speakers in the world? They may want to use this one day too.
2: Although there was a Chinese typewriter prototype in the middle of the 20th century. Actually, it was very recently discovered. It's now at Stanford.
1: Have you seen it?
2: I have not. I've seen pictures of it.
1: Well, I hope you get to go visit soon. The chapter about design justice really reminded me of Caroline Criado Perez's work, Invisible Women. And you have a section of the book that kind of touches on the same point, which is the design justice goes all the way down to how our cities are built. How big are the sidewalks and what are the crosswalks like? And do they fit a stroller? Do they fit a wheelchair? What is the quote unquote ideal body, as you say, that this city has been designed for, that this technology has been designed for? Can you talk to me about that, how this design justice concept goes all the way from our keyboards to the city streets?
2: Cities are really interesting insofar as, you know, they're supposed to reflect and be for people, right? They're supposed to be for people moving through them. Sometimes they're, you know, less for people who walk, and sometimes they're more for cars. Cities embody all kinds of choices, right, about who's going to use the environment. So one of my favorite examples is actually of this group called the Rolling Quads in Berkeley in the 70s. And they were a group of wheelchair users in Berkeley who protested and kind of created their own curb cuts. So curb cuts are, if you're not familiar, these little tiny ramps in the curb that mean that you don't have to step onto the curb. You can roll onto a curb. And if you don't have a curb cut and you're a wheelchair user or you have a stroller or you are riding a bike, it's not accessible. You actually cannot use the environment. It resists you moving through it, which means you actually can't fully participate in the environment as a citizen of that city. So the rolling quads poured concrete in some areas of Berkeley to create their own kind of renegade curb cuts, and eventually took demands to the Berkeley City Council to make curb cuts for them. That launched the world's first curb cut program, and it's since kind of expanded nationally. And that means that anyone who needs that can actually use the city. You know, there are all other kinds of other design choices in a city that kind of reflect that. I saw a wonderful video of a world that was designed to be fully accessible. The telephone booths were a bit lower and nobody spoke. Everyone was using sign language, right? It was a disability-centered world. And it was just such an interesting pivot, because someone watching that would be like, oh, right. Like, this is not designed for me, right? This is not designed for my body. I assume that because I can walk and I can talk and I can read, you know, language and particular signs. This is the thing about technologies wanting to be invisible. We don't notice them when they're invisible because they're made for us. But if they're not made for us, then suddenly that resistance is clear. And if you can't move through environment, if you can't read the signs, if you can't cross the street, if the crosswalk timer is too fast for you, you can't be in the world. These are kind of fundamental questions of rights and kind of participation of people. And I think we need to make really conscientious choices about what values we want to have and are encoded in our technology and how we're allowing them to actually shape the world around us.
1: Thank you so much, Vanessa.
2: Thank you. It's been a pleasure to be here.
0: That's all for today's episode. You can find more of SIAM's book coverage on our website. If there's a new release you think we should talk about on the show, let us know with an email to sciencequickly@siam.com. Our weekly news roundup will be back on Monday. Science Quickly is produced by me, Rachel Feltman, along with Fonda Mwangi, Sushmina Patek, and Jeff Delvisio. This episode was edited by Alex Seguiera. Shana Poses and Aaron Shattuck fact-check our show. 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For Scientific American, this is Rachel Feltman. Have a great weekend.

0: For Scientific American Science Quickly, I'm Rachel Feltman. If you love math, you're probably already subscribed to Scientific American's weekly newsletter, Proof Positive. But if you're under the impression that you don't love math, Proof Positive might just be able to prove you wrong. Here to give us a taste of some of the surprising and delightful stories you'll find in Proof Positive is Manon Bischoff. Manon is a theoretical physicist and an editor at Spectrum, the German language sister publication of Scientific American. Thank you so much for coming on to chat with us today.
1: Thank you for inviting me.
0: So one of the things that you cover in your newsletter is how math impacts our everyday lives. One recent example is that mathematicians figured out why waiting for the elevator can seem to take forever, which is very relevant to my life. My building has two elevators and one of them is currently out of commission. So can you tell us more about how that experiment worked?
1: Yeah, so you just described it. You press the elevator button and you're hoping to go down or up or whatever. And the first elevator that comes, it just goes the wrong direction, right?
0: Yeah.
1: And it almost feels personal. So like the building is plotting against you. I know that feeling. But actually, it's not just bad luck or Murphy's Law. It's really happening. The building is really plotting against you. And this is for mathematical reasons. This phenomenon was studied by physicists in the 1950s by George Gamow and Marvin Stern. And they worked in the same building, but on different floors. And they had only one elevator like you now. And they noticed the elevator that arrives first is going the wrong direction. And Gamow even kept track of it. So he noticed that 5 times out of 6 cases, the first elevator goes the opposite direction. And he talked with his colleague about it, and they started to think about it. And it seems paradoxical because the elevator goes up and down equally often, right? So why does it go the wrong way for most of the time for you? And there's a quite easy explanation to it. So imagine you're just on the top of a building or close to the top. And every elevator that reaches you must first come from below. And then shortly afterward, it's going down again. So at your floor, there's just a tiny moment in time when the elevator is going down. And there's a much longer stretch of time when it's going up first. And if you arrive at the elevator at a random moment in time, it's much more likely that you will catch it while going up and not while going down. And that's the explanation to it.
0: Wow, that's so interesting. How did you come across that study?
1: I was just doing some research and then I read this study that Gamow and Stern were doing. And it's like a small report and they were doing like some jokes about it. And it was really fun to read it and wrote it down. And while, yeah, you can make like a small diagram and then you really notice, it makes sense actually that it's plotting against you.
0: Another everyday math example that you had in the newsletter was that, you know, math can help us live more deliciously. What did mathematicians have to say about optimally cutting a pizza? You know, I would say any pizza that you cut is optimally cut pizza because you get to eat pizza. But mathematically, what is the answer?
1: If we would share a pizza, then we would both like to have like the same amount. And we would also like not just to have the same amount of dough, but also the same amount of topping. So where I get my pizza, they don't put the topping like evenly, but usually it's just crumbled in one place and the rest is like bare. And if we would share it and you would get all the pepperoni, for example, I would be a little bit mad at you, I guess. So mathematicians were thinking about, okay, so how can we divide it fairly so that there's not just the dough that is the same amount on both sides, but also the topping. And they figured out that there's actually always a way to do it fairly. So if you think about it, you would just naturally do like slice it in half through the middle point of the pizza, right? But if you'd not cut it directly, but you just rotate your knife, then the amount of topping is varying on both sides. So on one half, there's, let's say, more pepperoni on the right half. And if you rotate it slightly, then you will have less pepperoni on one half and a little bit more on the other. And the amount of topping is changing smoothly and not just abruptly. That's the important point mathematically. So you can really show that there's always some moment while you rotate your knife at which there's the same amount of the topping on both sides.
0: So maybe the takeaway for everyday folks who aren't, you know, sitting there with a bunch of graphing tools is just to keep rotating, eyeball it, and know that there is a fair solution and you just need to feel it out.
1: Exactly. I mean, it's a little bit mean because the mathematicians just proved that there is a solution, but they didn't tell you how you get it. I mean, you rotate it, but they don't tell you how to find the best angle. So you have to figure it out by yourself and it may take some time. But yeah, that's a fair solution.
0: Well, a reason to study some math, I guess, if people need some inspiration. And mathematicians had some thoughts on cutting up ham sandwiches too, right?
1: Maybe you noticed it. I like to connect math with food. I really like this connection. So mathematicians like to generalize things. So when they did this pizza theorem, this was like a 2D version of the theorem. So you have a two-dimensional disc, which was the pizza, and you had two objects. So it was the pizza dough and the topping, and you wanted to cut it evenly. And then they thought, what happens if you go to three dimensions and with three objects instead of two? So they looked at this ham sandwich and you had one slice of bread, one slice of ham, and another slice of bread. And now, again, the person who does the sandwich doesn't take too much care. And it's not just layered in a fine way, just on top of each other, but a little bit spread out. And if we want to share this sandwich fairly, then we would need to find the perfect cut, which cuts everything in half. So the upper part of the bread, the ham, and the lower part of the bread. And mathematicians could show that in a similar way as for the pizza, that if you do a cut and you just vary the angles continuously, smoothly, then you will always find one cut that is perfect and that will just divide the sandwich fairly.
0: Other than food, what are some of your favorite practical applications of math?
1: Yeah, it's a hard question because math just turns out to be everywhere in our life. Of course, you can describe everything mathematically, but I have like one fact that I really like about everyday math. It has to do with shuffling cards. So I don't know if you like card games.
0: Yeah.
1: And every time you shuffle a deck of cards, you actually write history. I don't know if you know that.
0: No.
1: So that means that if you take a deck of cards with 52 cards and you shuffle them thoroughly, so you really shuffle them good, then it's almost sure that you created a card arrangement that no human on the earth has ever created before.
0: Oh, wow.
1: It's mind-blowing, right?
0: Yeah. So,
1: yeah, and the reason for this is that the number of all possible arrangement is just huge. So if you have 52 cards, the number of arrangements is 52 factorial, which is 52 times 51 times 50 times 49 and so on until 2 times 1. And that's a number, I will not read it because it would take way too much time and it's quite boring, but it's a 68-digit number.
0: Wow, that's something very fun to think about.
1: Yeah, and if you create just one example of this 68-digit number, you can just guess that the probability that another human being created the same arrangement is just so low. Probably you just created the first time this arrangement ever on Earth.
0: What do you wish that people knew about math? What do you think that they maybe misunderstand about it?
1: I think that one big misunderstanding is that you need to be very intelligent or like a genius to understand math or to like math. And I think that's completely wrong. So as long as you're interested in it, and there are so many interesting stories about math or facts about math, that everyone can be fascinated by it. Also, that this genius myth that everyone has, like mathematicians are like unbeatable and they're never doing a mistake, that's totally wrong. So one of my favorite stories is about Alexander Grothendieck. He was one of the most influential mathematicians of the 20th century. And he did like really complicated stuff. But he got asked once by a colleague, just, here, Alex, tell me a prime number, please. So one number that is just divisible by one and by itself. And he said 57, which sounds like a prime number, but it's not. So it's divisible by three. And I mean, it's such a simple thing to check that 57 is not a prime number. And it shows you that even a genius like Grothendieck can be wrong on such simple stuff. That shows that math is a lot about ideas and not just about calculating things.
0: Well, thank you so much for coming on to share these fun math stories with us. And I'm sure our listeners will enjoy reading more of them in your newsletter.
1: I hope so. Thanks for having me.
0: That's all for today's episode. Check out Proof Positive for more surprisingly relatable math stories. 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We'll be back on Friday to learn about the multi-year international effort to rename the condition formerly known as PCOS. Science Quickly is produced by me, Rachel Faltman, along with Fonda Mwangi, Sushmita Patek, and Jeff Delvisio. This episode was edited by Alex Seguiera. Shayna Poses and Aaron Shattuck fact-check our show. Our theme music was composed by Dominic Smith. 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For Scientific American, this is Rachel Faltman. See you next time.

0: For Scientific American Science Quickly, I'm Kendra Pierre-Lewis, in for Rachel Feltman. In late 2024, Nicola Coughlan, the actor famous for work on Derry Girls and Bridgerton, was asked about her work with Chidi Gatwa, who played the 15th Doctor on Doctor Who. Her reply was, "He's amazing and he smells amazing." Look, I get it. How someone smells, whether it's good or bad, can leave a long-lasting impression. That's why we pour so much money into scented bath washes, deodorants, and perfumes. But under all those products remains our natural scent. And while factors such as illness and how often we bathe can affect that smell, so can food, according to a number of studies. Freelance science journalist Sophia Qualia has covered this research, and we spoke to her about the surprising ways that what we eat can affect how we smell. Here's that conversation. Thank you so much for joining us today. So is it like if I eat a lot of jelly beans, I'll start smelling sweet?
1: No, it's not that clear cut. So obviously, caveat here is that this is a very new field. And so we're only starting to collect data. We don't have that much data that we can really draw really, really good lines about like smelling sweet is because you've eaten sweet stuff or smelling sour is because you've eaten sour stuff. And in general, it's not really that straightforward of a process, right? Because the food goes through our body and gets digested inside our gut. And then either we're smelling because our breath smells a certain way because of the volatile chemicals coming back up from our gut, or because they've gone through our bloodstream and we're sweating them out, right? So the sugars and the foods and the delicious jelly beans go through a lot of processes before they affect how we smell.
0: One of the things that I found surprising in your article was the work that researchers did on the way garlic makes body smell. Can you talk about that work?
1: Yeah, I love that. So obviously we all love to eat garlic. It makes things super tasty, but then our breath doesn't smell exactly as delicious afterwards. I know a lot of people wouldn't fancy a kiss with a garlic smelling breath. And so it's one of the reasons researchers targeted it, right? They're like, oh, it's the most annoying of the smells when you're smelling it on somebody's breath. Let's see what happens to body odor after garlic, right? So the researchers actually had about 40 men wear some armpit pads, like absorbent pads under their armpits, collecting their sweat for about 12 hours. And then they made some of them eat a little bit of garlic, some of them eat loads of garlic, and some of them take some like garlic supplements. Then they had 80 women rate the scent from those pads, which is kind of gross if you think about it too much.
0: Yeah. How do you sign up for that study?
1: I have not signed up for this. And then the women basically had to rate the men's smell, right? According to like subjective ratings that of how they felt, whether they were pleasant and attractive or masculine and intense. So they filled out a survey. And the findings suggested that the men with a little bit of garlic consumption weren't making these women react in any particular way. But those eating a lot of garlic were perceived as very sexy. So their rankings for sexiness went up. So the smell of garlic under the armpit was smelling good, was smelling delicious, smelling sexy. The researchers themselves, I spoke to them after they conducted the study, they were quite confused too. They were like, we had to do this 3 times because we didn't think the data made sense, right? You'd expect garlic to smell nasty under an armpit as well. So they were also confused and surprised, and they thought it was quite funny to have this data. They've actually thought long and hard about it. And their theory right now is that, you know, maybe because garlic is a good food for your health, right? It's a healthy food. It has a lot of antioxidants. It has a lot of antimicrobial properties that improve people's health. Maybe that's what's making someone smell subconsciously more sexy. It's because, you know, we've evolved to select romantic partners or sexual partners that are healthy because of the way that evolution works and how our bodies are wired to think about like, oh, we need to procreate. So maybe that's what's going on. This evolutionary lens is how the scientists have been trying to explain it.
0: So the solution is eat a garlic heavy diet, but really make sure to brush your teeth.
1: Exactly. Brush your teeth and then just go around with your armpits kind of just like musty.
0: You can't see Sophia, but she is lifting up her arms to illustrate her armpits to us. But the garlic research did sort of fall in line with the broader research that suggests that eating a lot of fruits and veggies tends to make us smell better, at least from a sweat perspective. It can be, depending on how gassy you are as a human, it can be hit or miss with your GI tract and your breath. But when it comes to sweat in particular, it does seem that like lots of fruit, lots of veg are pretty good for us.
1: Yeah. So while maybe our pee smells a little weird after we have asparagus, or we can get a little gassy after some veggies, similar studies where they had kind of people wear sweat pads and stuff, I think this one was done in Australia, found that the men who were eating more fruits and vegetables were kind of smelling better. They were smelling more fruity, more floral, more sweet, and kind of more widely. Yeah, the fruits and veg were making them more attractive to women who were smelling their scent. And again, researchers kind of justify that by saying, okay, well, it's probably because, you know, veggies, fruits, they're healthy for our diet. They make our bodies healthy and strong. And so that's maybe what our body scent is then subconsciously communicating. But again, these are really small studies with small samples. So we don't have like loads of data. But all in all, it seems to be that there's a trend or a pattern here.
0: Are there foods that, or things that we consume that may make us less appealing, like smell less great?
1: Although there isn't a lot of data and we are just starting to see emerging trends, researchers have started to see a little bit of patterns on stuff that are making us smell a little bit less pleasant. So, for instance, that same team that put the absorbent pads for garlic, they also looked into whether meat makes us more attractive. They had men who were either eating a lot of meat or a non-meat diet for 2 weeks. And then they had, again, women rate their scents for pleasantness, attractiveness, masculinity, and intensity. And the odor of the men who weren't eating the meat was on average rated as more attractive, more pleasant, and less intense. And again, the researchers kind of had to rack their brains about this because they were like, oh, but what? I mean, we evolutionarily, we've always eaten meat. Why would that make us smell less pleasant? This was not what they were expecting to find, because meat is considered kind of like an important part of the human diet. But the researchers also did know, you know, early humans were eating meat, sure, but they were eating like a lot less meat than what we're eating today. And they weren't eating the super ultra processed meat that we eat now. They were eating different types of meat. They were eating game. So maybe that's kind of the effect that we're seeing there. And another one is alcohol. Although alcohol might make us feel relaxed and in a better mood, it does seem to be one of those that doesn't smell that good.
0: I feel like with alcohol in particular, we kind of know that intuitively. If anyone, you know, went to college and drank a lot, there's a smell that happens after you've had a hard night of drinking that is not great. But the meat was a little bit surprising, especially now in an era where there are so many people pushing like meat-only diets. It does feel like, in addition to the health effects that can come from subsisting off of just meat, it also might make you less attractive to people you might want to be attracted to.
1: Yeah. Again, this is very early days data. Right. These are very small studies. So I don't know if we can really make huge sweeping statements, but for sure, there seems to be a little bit of a subtle shift. So depending on how much you care about how much you smell, that could be something to take into consideration. I think an important caveat to point out here is so much of this is also culturally mediated. Things that somebody growing up in a certain type of culture might not find attractive in scent, somebody from another culture might. So we need to take into consideration all of that and kind of see that there's obviously like subjective preferences, there's cultural preferences. If you've grown up eating rice and curry your whole life, you're obviously going to have a different predisposition towards that scent compared to somebody who's never eaten rice and curry before, right? So

0: scents and smells can really factor into whether you're attracted to them or you're repelled by them.
1: For sure. And what's super fascinating here is that each one of us has a unique scent profile, right? Like a fingerprint. There's a growing body of research here that shows that everything from our personality type, like whether you're an extrovert or whether you're an introvert, to our mood and our health really affects the way we smell. You know, it comes from genes, it comes from hormones, it comes from health, from hygiene. It comes from whether you're a male or a female, whether you're young or old, gay or straight, dominant or subordinate, ovulating, pregnant, sick, happy, sad. So like all of these things affect our odor and our scent, the way our body smells. So diet is just like one of the small bits and pieces that goes on top of that, right? That's also why it's hard to say, okay, I'm going to make decisions about how I smell from now on just based on my diet, because there's a lot of other things at play for sure.
0: Sorry. What I've heard is I'm going to live on a broccoli and carrot only diet from here on out with apples, broccoli, carrot, and apples.
1: And jelly beans. Don't forget the jelly beans.
0: Can't forget the jelly beans. That's all for today. Tune in on Friday when we'll talk about people who made incredible scientific contributions that were lost or hidden in the passage of time. But before you go, we'd like to ask you for help for a future episode. It's about kissing. Tell us about your most memorable kiss. What made it special? How did it feel? Record a voice memo on your phone or computer and send it over to sciencequickly@sciam.com. Be sure to include your name and where you're from. Science Quickly is produced by me, Kendra Pierre-Lewis, along with Fonda Mwangi, Shushmita Patek, and Jeff Delvisio. This episode was edited by Alex Seguiera. Shana Poses and Aaron Shattuck fact-check our show. Our theme music was composed by Dominic Smith. 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For Scientific American, this is Kendra Pierre-Lewis. Have a great week!

0: For Scientific American Science Quickly, I'm Kendra Pierre Lewis, in for Rachel Feltman. Over the past 3.5 decades, journalist and author Michael Pollan has written about a dozen books, many of which are in some ways a meditation on what it means to be human and how we interact with the natural world. In his latest book, A World Appears, A Journey into Consciousness, he tackles the subject head-on with a deep exploration of what consciousness is or is not. SciAm's associate books editor, Bree Kane, spoke with him about his new book. Here is their conversation.
1: Just to get us going on something really easy, I wanted to ask you, Michael Pollan, are you conscious? Do you know if I'm conscious? And are you 100% certain that this microphone is not conscious?
2: I can't be sure you're conscious. I have to infer that from the evidence that you're the same species as me, and our species can be conscious. And we have something called philosophy of mind, which is an imaginative faculty that allows us to imagine what other people are thinking. I know I'm conscious. I think that's actually the thing we know with the greatest certainty. I mean, Descartes told us that 400 years ago. The only thing we can be sure of is the fact that we exist and we are conscious. Everything else is an inference. So I'm inferring you're conscious, and I'm going to operate on that basis if it's okay. And then the microphone hasn't shown me any evidence of consciousness.
1: So, I mean, like you're saying, there's only so much evidence to point to for consciousness. Some of it is kind of just your gut understanding. And our February cover issue this year was about these 29 different theories of consciousness, which you've covered is further evidence that science is really floundering on finding some solid ground on what is consciousness and how can we provide evidence to prove this, to tackle this subject with science. But your work seems to really discuss when science and philosophy start rubbing up against each other, which I think is why you get into some really interesting questions in this book. So I wanted to ask you, what theory out of those 29 do you find yourself leaning towards that seems like the most probable understanding of consciousness?
2: Well, you know, it's funny. You guys came up with 29. I was operating on the assumption that there were 22 theories. There was a review article that found 22. So flailing is a pretty good word for, or floundering for what's going on.

0: I mean, I don't know of another scientific area where there are quite so many different theories. And, you know, I looked at a bunch of them and focused on a couple that I found kind of not necessarily, well, yeah, I guess I would say most persuasive. And I was very drawn to the theories that looked at the question of feeling. And normally when we've looked at consciousness, we think in terms of thought. We assume it's a cortical process, you know, that in the part of the brain that is most distinctly human and most recent in terms of evolution, where we have executive function and rational thought and logic, surely that's the home of consciousness. But there's been a very interesting kind of line of inquiry looking at feelings as perhaps where consciousness starts, and therefore in the upper brainstem and not in the cortex. This begins with Antonio Damasio's work back in the 90s. He's a neurologist, and he wrote a book called Descartes' Error, where he floated these ideas, and has had a bunch of books since then. And then I was very interested in a protege of his named Mark Soames, who is also exploring feeling as the basis of consciousness. When you accept that, a lot changes, because these structures in the upper brainstem where our feelings generate are common in the animal kingdom. And it would suggest, if true, that a great many more species are conscious than if it were a cortical process. So I found that very interesting too. But I have to say, all the theories arrive at a moment of hand waving where they can't quite get over the gulf from a physiological process to subjective experience. Why is it that any physiological process, any brain operation, should feel like anything? And that's, of course, classically the hard problem of consciousness. And it remains really hard. But I found that this emphasis on feelings opened up a lot of interesting doorways. We'll see how it develops. The exciting thing is, though, that so many more people are working on it. This was a complete backwater of science until really Francis Crick in the late 80s, you know, decided, having cracked heredity with his co-discovery of DNA and the double helix, that now he was going to crack consciousness. Incredibly arrogant man. And the same reductive science that yielded DNA surely would yield, you know, he was looking for the particular group of neurons responsible for conscious experience. We've since learned that it was a lot harder than he imagined, and that, you know, there's some real questions whether the scientific method we have works in this particular case. Science has achieved amazing things, reducing complex phenomenon to matter and energy, and it just doesn't seem to work here. And consciousness seems like maybe it's different. Consciousness may be a real challenge to scientific materialism. So far it is, but whether it will remain so remains to be seen.
1: I mean, one of the biggest obstacles in understanding consciousness is that, as you explain in the book, we're stuck inside our own consciousness, which is an obstacle that other fields of science really struggle with, like quantum physics, which I didn't expect to get into quantum physics in discussing consciousness with you, Michael, but I thought your connection between the two fields seems really relevant, that we are stuck studying the cosmos while we're inside them, and we are stuck trying to understand consciousness while stuck inside ourselves. So you talk about this ideal view from nowhere and how a lot of people are attempting to find that perfectly objective view. And if only we could reach that, then we could solve these problems. But do you actually think that's true? Do you think if we were to achieve this view from nowhere, the answer would fall right into our hands?
0: Well, it would help. I think it's just a fantasy that we ever can. The only tool we have with which to explore consciousness is consciousness itself. And you're right, people doing astronomy have the same problem. They're writing about everything that is from within the universe. Yet they've still made some really interesting discoveries and measurements and rate of inflation and all these kind of things you can do from inside. But the view from nowhere is a conceit. It's not really possible, you know, unless you're God, to have that view. Every view is a perspective. Every view is the product of consciousness. And we have to realize that. And so where do we stand? And what do we do about subjectivity? I mean, our science is based on, you know, measurable objective facts. And we're talking about a phenomenon that is about things like familiarity, nuance, quality, subjectivity. And we just might not have the proper tools. And one of the speculations in the book is that it may take a scientific revolution to really help us. Another book that had a big influence on me was a book called The Blind Spot by Evan Thompson, a philosopher, and Adam Frank and Marcelo Gleiser, who both of whom are physicists and astronomers. And they're arguing that the blind spot of science as we've organized it, and again, it didn't have to be organized this way, that's just a historical legacy of Galileo mostly, does not take adequate account of subjective experience. And so the science we have looks at red and sees this frequency of light, right? And that red is an illusion of brains. It's how brains construct that particular frequency. And they ignore the experience of red. Yet, as they would argue, the experience of red in the minds of human beings is a phenomenon of nature, and it deserves the same kind of attention that the spectrum does. So we may have to just figure out other ways to do science. It's hard to understand consciousness without experiencing it in the other person. It may take a kind of mind meld to get at it rather than this fictional view from nowhere. You know, the more we look at it, I think the arrogance with which we started when Crick and Christoph Koch set out to do this has been tempered by a lot of humility. And so, you know, some may find it disappointing that you can't argue for a definitive theory. And we've had various efforts to pin down that theory. You know, the Templeton Foundation did this adversarial collaboration where they took two leading theories and pitted them against one another and predicted certain brain areas would be active if one theory was true and not the other. And in the end, it was equivocal. Neither theory was proven. Nobody changed their mind. So that was the last attempt to kind of, you know, get some kind of definitive answer. We're not there yet. But as time went on, you know, I found that kind of frustrating, and then I found it interesting.
1: It is. It's right at the intersection there of the frustration, but the curiosity, especially because this field of consciousness and research into consciousness is exploding, arguably, right now with the development of AI and a lot of other technologies that have become rapidly available to the public. There have been some very big claims made. I was so surprised to see the different ways that AI researchers are trying to determine the level of sentience or consciousness, specifically in the example of the AI agents plausibly developing sentience by being tempted by drugs. Can you tell me about that experiment that you observed?
0: So Mark Soames is the researcher I mentioned earlier who's focused on feelings. And you would think that someone focused on feelings and biology, to the extent he is, would not believe a conscious AI is possible. But in fact, he thinks one is. And he's actually assembled a team in South Africa. It's an international team, and they're trying to design an AI that will be conscious. And the basic premise is that he believes consciousness arises when we have conflicting feelings and that they can't be automatically adjudicated. They have to be sorted by a conscious being. He defines consciousness as felt uncertainty. And so, as an example, if your agent is both hungry and tired, there's some conflicting needs and a decision has to be made. Well, should I rest first or eat first? And I mean, that's a very simple example. So he's created this avatar really in a kind of video game, and he gives it conflicting needs. And the idea is, as these needs come into conflict, it should generate consciousness. So far, those needs are very simple, and I don't think he would say it's generated any consciousness. But one of his tests will be to give it the simulated equivalent of a drug, which would be a irrational behavior, but still, if you had feelings, would be a very appealing behavior.
1: Feels good, but isn't, right, you know, perpetuating your own stasis.
0: Exactly. So one of his tests will be to test his avatar with drugs. I don't know exactly what they'll be in the context of what is essentially a video game. You know, I asked him, if you think that these conflicting needs will generate feelings or feelings of uncertainty, are these feelings real or simulated? And he said, they're sort of both. He said, it's true that they won't have any causal power in our world. They won't make things happen in our world. But in the world of the video game or the AI, they will make things happen. And, you know, that goes to this point that a lot of people, especially in Silicon Valley, believe that if you simulate something, it's as good as the real thing. And that has to do with the fact that maybe we already live in a simulation. And I find that's a big assumption to accept. I really do think that computer simulations of some things are real, like the ability to play Go or chess or something like that. That's real thinking and real game playing. It does have an effect in the world. But then you have simulations of like storms, you know, which don't get you wet, or black holes, which don't suck you in. And so I think we have to be very careful with this idea that if we can simulate something, we're halfway or all the way toward actually creating it.
1: I mean, there are a lot of ways to, as you're saying, simulate things that we have never experienced or probably will never experience, hopefully, like getting sucked into a black hole. I hope to not know what that experience
0: Me
1: is.
0: Too.
1: And just because we can create those circumstances maybe on Earth doesn't mean that we are actually understanding that experience. Like you're saying with the color red, just because we know where it falls on the light frequency doesn't mean we understand the qualia of seeing something red. And I thought the way that you kind of differentiate between those is really interesting in the book. And you talk to a lot of different researchers who are really interested in that kind of space in between, some of which I thought was very interesting, share something in common with you, which is they have done psychedelics and that has changed their view on that view from nowhere and has given themselves a different view and given their research a different lens as well. So I wanted to ask you about your experience with psychedelics, if you think they have informed your understanding of consciousness or your curiosity about it, and if we just need to give the AI some LSD and then they'll figure it out from there.
0: Well, there's a proposal. I explored psychedelics for my 2018 book, How to Change Your Mind. And I had a series of experiences that were, most of them, very interesting. And a couple of them helped inspire this book. One thing a psychedelic does is distort or smudge the glass pane through which we look at reality, which is to say consciousness. For most of the time, it's completely transparent. We don't even have to be aware. There's just a world out there. But when you smudge it with psychedelics, and you can do this with meditation too, the same effect happens. You suddenly realize, well, there is this pane of glass, and it is this way and not that way, and it can be distorted, and suddenly you've defamiliarized consciousness, your consciousness. And that's really interesting and makes you wonder. And suddenly you can't think about anything else. It becomes kind of obsessive. The other insight, if we can call it that, that I had during one of my psychedelic experiences was the clear conviction that the plants in my garden were actually conscious and that they were aware, they were more alive than I had ever experienced them to be, and they were returning my gaze in some sense. It's not that they had interiority or self-reflection, but they were animate beings. And I didn't know what to do with that. I mean, my first instinct is, you know, I'm not a mystically minded person, was to dismiss this as a drug-addled insight. But as time went on, I was like, well, a better thing to do with it is test it against the science we have and see if it can hold up. And I really got that idea from reading William James, who in Varieties of Religious Experience, you know, wrote about lots of mystical experiences people had, and he was not prepared to dismiss them. He said, we don't know enough about the metaphysics of the universe to say this can't happen or isn't true, but we need to, one, see how useful these ideas are, and because he was a pragmatist, and two, test them against other ways of knowing. So that's what I ended up doing with plants and exploring this whole field of what's called plant neurobiology, even though there are no neurons involved. It's kind of a trolling name for this field. And there are a lot of people doing incredible work to show that plants may indeed be, I wouldn't use the word conscious, although some of them do. I would use the word sentient as a kind of more basement level of consciousness that implies awareness of your environment, the ability to recognize positive and negative valences in what you're seeing and gravitate toward one and away from the other. I mean, it's something that bacteria have with chemotaxis, and, you know, they recognize a nutritious chemical and a dangerous chemical and act appropriately. And the basic idea may be that sentience is a property of life, and consciousness is a complexification of sentience that humans have developed because they have these specific needs that plants don't have. So in the end, yeah, my psychedelic experiences were helpful in inspiring me to undertake the book. But the other thing that really struck me about psychedelics was how many of the consciousness researchers I interviewed were using psychedelics for a variety of reasons, but also simply to break out of the box that they feel they're stuck in. They recognize that the field is somewhat stuck too. And Christoph Koch has written about this. I'm not breaking any confidences, but he was the guy who started with Francis Crick and was very much a materialist scientist. He was head of the Alan Brain Institute in Seattle for many years, you know, working on neural flesh and mapping it and prodding it and this and that. He had an experience on ayahuasca that persuaded him that mind at large, which is a term Aldous Huxley used in The Doors of Perception, this idea that there is a mind outside of our brains and that we somehow channel it. I mean, it's an idealist view of consciousness way outside the box. But he's convinced this experience is as real as any experience he's had. And it's not the sole reason. It's one of two or three reasons that he feels that scientific materialism is not going to solve this problem and is not the proper way to look at the world. So it's very interesting to see the role that psychedelics is having on this field.
1: Across this book, which is not that long, you talk to a lot of different researchers. You have a lot of really deep and like continuous conversations with them, following up with them, observing experiments, participating in some of your own. But so I wanted to ask you, after your years of work as a science writer, your years of work thinking about consciousness, participating in experiments with psychedelics, and thinking about so deeply about this, why haven't you solved the hardest problem in science yet? Do you think you will? Do you think that humanity will solve this problem anytime soon?
0: I don't think anytime soon. I think it will be solved. I think it may take a new kind of science to do it. It's certainly beyond me, I can tell you that. I mean, this is an unusual nonfiction book in that you may know less at the end than you do at the beginning, but at least you won't know things that are wrong. There's a kind of turn in the book from this classic Western scientific and, you know, forgive me, male point of view of like framing things in terms of problem solution. We're going to solve this problem. As time went on, I got more comfortable with not knowing, and I started finding the mystery really interesting, and that I came to see that the problem of consciousness is one thing, but there is the fact of it, and the fact of it is so marvelous and so mysterious, and it fills me with awe and wonder, and also a sense that we're not taking care of this gift we have, that we squander it on things like social media, and you know, that consciousness is something to be treasured and defended. Because right now, I think consciousness is under siege. We happen to have a president now who dominates our headspace for a big chunk of every day, whether you like him or detest him. He has figured out a way to worm his way into our consciousness and stay there day after day after day. Really unhealthy. We have social media that hacks our attention and is selling our attention, monetizing it basically to the highest bidder. And then now we have these chatbots that people are forming relationships with. And they're not just hacking our attention, they're hacking our deepest human ability to form relationships, attachments. I think that's a really unfortunate development. I think we need to figure out a way to defend consciousness against all these intrusions. You know, this book, I don't just talk to scientists, as you know. I mean, I talk to poets and I talk to novelists and philosophers and Buddhists, because there are other ways of knowing and there are other ways of thinking about consciousness than the very narrow one that science has given us. I'm regarded as a science journalist, but I'm not just that. I find the most interesting nonfiction comes when you layer different perspectives or lenses, and you layer science with culture or literature or the other arts and religion. And these are all different ways of knowing, and none of them has the last word. And that when you layer them, you start getting a fuller picture of the phenomenon. And so that's what I did here. And then also got more comfortable with not knowing.
1: Well, as you say in the book, I mean, people have been studying consciousness since they realized they were conscious. I mean, Darwin was interested in the consciousness of bean plants, and yeah. Sartre was interested in if we can prove if each other are conscious and what that means. Thank you so much for trying to attempt to solve the hardest problem in science with us today and for this work. It's a beautiful, beautiful book. I'm very happy to share it with our audience.
2: That's it for today. 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This episode was co-hosted by Bree Kane and edited by Alex Sugiera. Shayna Poses and Aaron Shattuck fact-check our show. 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Have a great weekend.

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1: 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The link is in the description. Coming up on today's show, the Trump administration has officially put me on a list of so-called media offenders. This is a bigger story than just me. The government has now gone from attacking political opponents to universities, to law firms, to major corporate media outlets, to independent creators, including me. I'll talk about why this is a huge difference from what we used to see and why it's so dangerous. You probably know why. Also, Congresswoman Alexandria Ocasio-Cortez, I believe, has stumbled upon the most effective anti-MAGA message for 2026. It's not Trump's dangerous. It's he's wasting your money on himself. And we'll look at some examples. I also plan to debunk one of the dumbest claims you'll hear all week after Trump's energy secretary says solar energy is irrelevant in the winter. We'll run through the greatest hits of solar and EV misinformation. And later, of course, new questions about Donald Trump's health as visible swelling in his eye and hand is now getting attention. What a show today. Glad you're here. An enemies list is what dictators do. The Trump White House is once again targeting a media outlet, but this time it's different because I'm the person that the White House is targeting. Yesterday, I found a page on the official federal government White House website called David Pakman. The Trump White House has a page about me. I will tell you exactly how to find it because some people wrote in and said, I don't know that this page is real. You go to whitehouse.gov. You go to menu, media, media offenders. You scroll down. It defaults to CNN. You go to the second page of media offenders and you see a page called leftist influencers. And there it lists David Pakman. And here is the David Pakman page. The White House is now targeting me. The White House wants me deplatformed. The White House is trying to suppress my speech by designating me a media offender. We now have put aside the implications for a moment. Think about how this has scaled and changed. Okay. First, he went after the elected Democrats. These are his political opponents. Okay. Then it was prosecutors, judges, investigators, universities, law firms, major corporate news organizations, public broadcasters, and now it's independent creators. They're saying, here's a list of people we want to identify as enemies to our supporters. And whether that means that it pushes YouTube and other platforms to deplatform me, or whether that means that it weaponizes Trump supporters against me, either cybernetically from the standpoint of cyber, not cybernetically, cyberly, to quote Mike Pillow, or even violently. This is absolutely chilling. I saw a comment about this on social media saying, you know, this is equal. David, you talk about them and then they put you on a list. It's all fair. It's all the same. There is a fundamental difference between a commentator criticizing his government, which is what I'm doing, and the government creating a catalog of critics and people that they have decided are not people who deserve a voice. One is accountability. We hold the government accountable. The other is raw authoritarianism. And remember that these Trump supporters spent years arguing the government shouldn't decide what the truth is. Government shouldn't police speech. Government shouldn't pressure media. Government's creating an enemies list of media critics has a very long and troubling history. You look at the Soviet government, which maintained records of journalists, writers, and intellectuals and people deemed hostile to the state. You look at Viktor Orban's government and allied organizations that put out these lists of journalists and academics that are enemies, and maybe they're foreign agents. They're certainly our opponents. And the closest American parallel, if we want to look for one, is the Nixon White House, which had a list of, it was an actual enemies list of journalists, politicians, activists, donors, and critics. And so when you look at history, when governments become hostile to criticism, they often stop arguing with journalists about the merits of what they're saying. They start labeling them. These are our enemies. They do lists and registries and blacklists and foreign agents lists and all of this stuff. So a couple of important things that I'm going to mention. Number one, they can brand me a media offender. They can brand me a leftist influencer, or they have me categorized as left wing lunacy on their page. All of this different stuff. We're going to keep going. And the fact that there are very few of us identified in this way by whitehouse.gov means that I've hit a nerve. Now, the issue they're mad at me about relates to Trump's health. And that is further evidence that this is an area of sensitivity. They know people are, listen, when we've been covering Trump's health for a long time, tens of millions of views on that issue. People care and the White House cares. That is important. Now, when the full force of the federal government turns its attention on you, really bad things can happen. I'm talking to lawyers. I'm talking to advisors. We don't really know the full scope of what we're up against yet. What are they going to try to do with the people on this list? So listen, this is the red alert. It's no longer, you know, they might. No. It's now. We are under attack in a way we have never been by any administration before. A month ago, Caroline Levin and Don Jr. started tweeting against the David Pakman Show, weaponizing their followers against me. And now I'm on a list. Folks, the list is here. So at a minimum, the bigger we are, the more noise we're able to make if and when they come after us. Make sure you're subscribed on YouTube, folks. It costs nothing. 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It really matters right now. But just following us on platforms, sharing this out, commenting. Tuesday, we are doing a one-day membership drive. And it's gone from being something positive and nice for the summer into the White House is targeting us. We need to do a membership drive. We don't know what we're up against. 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Tuesday, you'll get an email with how to sign up under this discount. But at minimum, make sure you're following me on whatever platform you're seeing this on. It's happening now. They're doing it. We're on the radar. We've struck a nerve. And if I have anything to say about it, I'm not going to stop. I know my team isn't going to stop. We're making a difference, but this is a really important time for you to get involved. Ladies and gentlemen, the White House put me on a list for talking about Trump's health. And on the same day, Donald Trump laid back at the Oval Office desk during a live on camera event. He's almost laying down sleeping. Look at this. And now we know why the White House doesn't want me talking about Donald Trump's health. This is Trump listening to his EPA administrator, Lee Zeldin. They almost should bring a cot in for him. Look at this.
2: Of warmth, of a job, an economy, a community, a family. And for too long, you saw Democrats who were telling these coal miners that they should just learn a code.
1: Now listen, Lee Zeldin is boring. I understand that. But Trump's falling asleep two or three times a week on camera. And this time, he's almost horizontal. He used to talk to us about how Joe Biden and Barack Obama, would disgrace the Oval Office. Obama once put his feet up on the desk and Biden didn't know what was happening and it was a disgrace to the Oval Office. Trump's almost laying down asleep. He's almost entering REM in the Oval Office. Isn't that disrespectful? This was an insane event. Donald Trump pulling out one of these stories of a guy who called him sir, and it was a big, strong guy. You might think, David, that's a satire of what we say about Trump talking, but Trump doesn't really talk that way. Trump talked about a big, strong guy who called him sir.
3: Quarterback Jackson is the quarterback for the Giants. He's a big, strong guy. And I said, how do you think you do in women's sports, Jackson? He said, pretty good, sir. He didn't know I was joking.
1: Big, strong guy said, pretty good, sir.
3: He was not worried, so let me put it that way. He would have been the greatest athlete in the history of women's sports. You got to see the size of this guy. Like a male model, and he's going to be a great quarterback.
1: Folks, Trump could barely be bothered to wake up during this event. And he wakes up and he goes, a big, strong guy called me sir. And he looked like a male model. People are struggling to pay for groceries. People are struggling to pay for gas. People are trying to figure out, how will college ever be affordable for my kids given what's going on with college costs? And this is what Donald Trump is doing. Now, at a certain point, the topic did turn to Iran. And Donald Trump, I don't know that this is a Freudian slip so much as it is Trump doesn't really understand the English language. But Trump says something kind of odd about winning. Take a listen to this.
3: So I think we're doing very well, but we're going to see if we're going to win one way or the other. We're going to win on paper or we're going to win military. One way or the other, it's going to be militarily or on paper.
1: You know, winning on paper, excuse me, winning on paper arguably means you didn't really win. Like someone goes, listen, on paper, they're the best team, but they lost everything. I don't think Trump knows what he's talking about. Winning on paper wouldn't be a victory, arguably. Trump could go, listen, on paper, we bombed them and we killed the Ayatollah and we did X, Y, Z. So we won. In reality, you didn't win, though. You won on paper. And instead of paper, it's really on Truth Social. You won on Truth Social, but you didn't win in reality. More importantly, though, Trump keeps talking about this as a future event. We're either going to win this way or we're going to win that way. But you've already declared victory 8 times. You said we've basically got a deal 8 times. We are in almost week 15. We were in week 14. We're almost in week 15 of a 3-week war. And we are going to win, Trump says, one way or the other. Trump wants a new area outside the Lincoln Memorial called the Trump Promenade. And I love how Trump goes, that's what they want to call it. Who is the they that he's talking about?
3: The Lincoln Memorial, the front was supposed to be the back. The back was supposed to be the front. It never got built because they built 2 roadways behind it after it was built. And it shut off the gateway to the water. That was really going to be the main entry. And we're going to be doing that. It's called the Promenade. It'll be the Promenade. They want to call it the Trump Promenade, but I don't know if I want to do that.
1: They want to call it the Trump Promenade. By they, Trump must mean people he convinced to say this and people very interested in sucking up to Trump, I guess. And then in a final bizarre moment during which Trump was able to stay awake, he says that, you know, what happened to Joe Biden during that infamous June 27th, 2024 debate could have happened to Trump. And all of a sudden, I think that something's going on here. As the focus has increasingly grown with regard to concerns about Donald Trump's health. Trump seems to kind of defend Joe Biden's acuity and goes, you know, when I had him in the Oval Office, he seemed completely and totally fine. Something happened during the debate and maybe the debate alone. I think this is Trump realizing I got to tread lightly here because I'm not doing so well as far as cognitive goes.
4: Joe Biden is out promoting a new book this week. When you met with Joe Biden, President Joe Biden, right here in the Oval Office on November the 13th of 2024, could you detect any cognitive decline in President Biden at that time?
3: No, not really. He was the same guy I've been watching for a long time. I mean, you could go back 40 years. I watched him 40 years ago, 30 years ago. He's never the sharpest guy. You do know that, right? It wasn't like he was sharp as a tack. But no, it was the same guy. They actually invited me here before the election, which was strange. You know, we went here before, but then I met also, as you know, we did the ritual. And I mean, he was fine as far as I was concerned. I don't know.
1: This is fascinating because that's a 2024 meeting. Trump is now saying, think of it. Trump is saying that in 2024, after Trump spent 5 years talking about Joe Biden's decline and lack of cognitive acuity, Trump goes, we met in November of 24 and he was fine. What? And then in the year and a half since, he's continued to go after Biden on the, but he was fine in November of 24. Wow.
3: Something happened to him during the debate. It could have been me. Yeah, I thought I had a very good debate. Nobody ever says that. They say that Biden did badly. What about me? Did I do well? You know, there's
1: everything's about Trump.
3: Reason he did badly. So the question is, did he do badly because he choked or because he didn't have it? But he didn't have a good, I would say this, he did not have a good night.
1: Donald Trump is now acknowledging that after he spent years attacking Biden's cognitive acuity, and before he continued spending years attacking Biden's cognitive acuity, he met with Biden and Biden was completely fine in the Oval Office. Think about that. So that's a big story, but it's also a big story that Donald Trump does seem now to be taking a softer approach on Biden's cognition because of all of the attention that is increasingly on Trump's cognitive decline. What do you make of it? Let me know in a comment. Let me know in an email. info@davidpakman.com. 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The link is in the description. Congresswoman Alexandria Ocasio-Cortez, I believe, is focusing in on the one thing most likely to destroy MAGA in the 2026 election, and if they're not careful, in the 2028 election, and potentially for good. AOC has found the biggest weakness for Trump and for MAGA. It coincides very much with something I've been talking about. So I'm going to play a video for you here. This is Congresswoman AOC speaking to our friend Scott McFarlane from Midas. And here she is with an assessment of what is taking place right now. I think this is excellent messaging going into the election. Take a listen.
5: Ma'am, what do you think your constituents think about these vanity projects Trump's undertaking in D.C., from the Kennedy Center to the arches and ponds?
6: Yeah, you know, I think people think that this is, you know, that the reflecting pool and the ballroom and all of these things are almost like a joke. But the reality is that for my constituents, who are being kicked off of food assistance, who in New York State, our essential plan that covers people at the bottom rung of income availability to get healthcare, the entire essential plan in the state of New York is being eliminated. Healthcare plans across the country are being eliminated or completely changed in order to accommodate a $1 trillion cut in our healthcare system. So when people see a ballroom and they see at the same time their health insurance getting cut off, they know that they are paying for that ballroom with no healthcare, higher grocery prices, and increasingly impossible to afford housing. And so I think people are pissed off about it, and they should be. It's wrong. This is a complete theft of our money. This is what I want people to understand. This is our money. When you pay your taxes, that money that you are paying is being stolen to pay for a vanity project in a ballroom or to renovate the Kennedy Center or whatever it is that this guy wants to do, instead of actually what it should be, which is paying your taxes so that you actually get something good back for it.
1: This is verbatim the message I've been screaming about for 6 months. This is all your money. I think this is a brutal message against MAGA. For decades, Republicans built their power around the idea that these elected officials in D.C. are wasting your tax money. They don't care about you. You pay these taxes. People who don't give a damn about you are going and spending the money on stuff. Democrats are spending money on researching, you know, the sex patterns of titmice and whatever irrelevant thing they love to point out. Usually they misunderstand what it is, but they pull these random, you know, partially government funded projects and they go, this is what your tax money is going to. What Trump has now done, and Republicans have done that successfully to a degree in that it's been politically effective. What Trump has now done is he's created an opening to turn that around against them. Trump is saying, hey, you're struggling with rent, you're struggling with groceries, childcare, healthcare, retirement account contributions. I need you to subsidize the arc of Trump and the reflecting pool and the Iran war and the tariffs and all of that stuff. And a lot of Democratic messaging kind of gets lost because it sounds ideological. This is not ideological. People understand, why am I paying for that? Wait a second. I worked. I paid taxes and I only got to keep part of the money I earned. And then what is being done with my tax money? And Trump has sold himself as a businessman who knows how to manage money. But it's not being managed in a way that I think most people would agree with. So the political challenge is we need to connect every single vanity project, the golf trips where Secret Service rents out Trump's own resort and uses taxpayer money to funnel it into Trump's income, business income, the self-enrichment schemes, the slush fund, which I guess now is dead, all of that stuff. It's a single narrative. Your money is being wasted. People don't need to know constitutional law to understand that. That's what's great about it. My taxes shouldn't be going to a presidential ballroom. It shouldn't be going to a UFC arena on White House grounds or whatever the next, as they're calling it, vanity project is. That is a really powerful message. Notice how it's different than going Trump's evil, he's authoritarian. Those arguments are persuasive to some voters. I believe it's accurate to call Trump an authoritarian, but he's spending your tax money on himself. He's got billions and you don't. That can reach people who don't even really follow politics very actively. The MAGA coalition has a lot of voters who are not ideological conservatives. They're against waste. They're against the establishment. They're against we're against politicians. We want a non-politician. I believe that group is very susceptible to messaging about how their money is being spent on this crap. So if Democrats can make every story about tariffs and the construction projects and crypto and family business dealings and golf and favoritism to donors about your money is being spent, he's taking your money and spending it on himself or giving it to his friends. I believe that that is a much more powerful message than every scandal being separate. Another day, another way in which Trump is taking your tax money and spending it on himself or his friends. And it ties in very well with the anti-corruption message that I've been talking about, which I think also can play well with less overtly political people and people who are maybe not such close followers of a lot of this stuff. It needs to be hammered on. And I know that there are people in my audience who have turned on AOC. There are people I hear from who go, oh, you know, AOC, she now has gone establishment. She sold out. She's no longer for all of the things that she used to be for. No, no, no, no, no. I think AOC has actually locked in on a much more accurate perception or sense of what can really move voters in a way that allows them to remove Trump from power and remove MAGA from power in a proverbial neutering of their ability to reach voters. So I think AOC is making a lot more sense these days than she used to. And her political instincts have really developed very nicely. Donald Trump slept through one of the dumbest claims of the year. This story is not actually about Trump. Trump happened to be sleeping while this took place, but this is not about Donald Trump. Donald Trump's energy secretary, Chris Wright, said something really wacky about solar power. Take a listen to what he said and then think for yourself as to whether it makes sense. Then we'll analyze it.
7: But because we had those coal plants operating and running, and not only did they run, wind power disappeared when the storm hit. Solar is irrelevant in the winter, so the things we talk about didn't even matter to our electricity grid except for cost burdens. Coal stepped up and produced 25% more electricity during this storm than its normal reliable chugging out of electricity.
1: What on earth is he talking about? Solar is irrelevant in the winter. I believe it's really important to debunk this stuff because growing these technologies does depend to a degree on people having a sense of what reality is. Growing solar, growing electric vehicles. It is true that solar produces less electricity in the winter than in the summer. That's accurate. Saying it's irrelevant in winter is like saying air conditioning is irrelevant in the spring because it's used less in the spring than in August. Yeah, but when it's hot in the spring, you still use your air conditioning. You still benefit from it. Solar is not so much heat powered. Panels work more efficiently sometimes in cold weather than in extreme summer heat, because at really high temperatures, the efficiency of solar panels goes down. What matters is light. Solar panels are converting sunlight into electricity using semiconductor materials. Semiconductors in general perform better at lower temperatures. So if you've got a sunny 40 degree day and a sunny 95 degree day, same amount of sun, same number of hours of sun. The 40 degree day will actually be more efficient for the solar panels. Most solar panels, for every degree Celsius that the temperature goes up, the solar panel loses 0.5% of efficiency of output, which makes it less efficient as the temperature goes up. So all else being equal, solar panels are more efficient in the winter. Now, of course, it's true. Winter days are shorter. There are fewer hours of light. And when you have winter storms in some part of the country or more cloudy days, of course, that diminishes the amount of light and that diminishes the total amount of electricity that can be generated from the sun with solar panels. But you also have situations where, you know, other forms of energy aren't equally efficient or equally robust at different times of the year, different times of day. And I'll talk about that in a moment. But this doesn't make any sense. And this is the sort of stuff that when people believe it, they go, yeah, that's right. Screw solar. If solar were irrelevant in winter, utilities wouldn't keep adding it. Utilities don't tend to do stuff that wastes money. And solar continues to be one of the fastest growing sources of new power generation. By the way, by the same logic, they love to say when it's not windy, wind power is irrelevant, or during a drought, hydropower is irrelevant. A good, robust grid uses a mix of resources. And by the way, another classic is solar is irrelevant at night. Okay. I mean, like you can, when you go to the grocery store, when it's open and you bring that food home, is the stuff you buy at the grocery store irrelevant when the store is closed? No, you have it at home and you can use it when you need. And similarly, there are grid scale batteries designed to shift solar power from being collected during the day to being used to power stuff when the sun isn't shining. Nobody's claiming solar panels produce electricity at night. The question is, can the energy produced during the day be stored and used later? And increasingly, the answer is yes. There's also home-level batteries people can get. Not grid-level, but home-level. So it'll collect. That's typically used more for when there's a power outage, unless you're fully off-grid. But the point is, they don't ever want to live in the nuance. They just want to go with, not windy, then we have no wind power. Not sunny, then we have no solar power. These are the same people who give you all of the anti-electric vehicle talking points as well. They go, well, EVs are stupid because the electricity comes from coal. A lot of the electrical grid is still from fossil fuels. That's true. But centralizing the combustion is still better than each car driving around pumping out emissions from a tailpipe. And over time, the grid can be transitioned off of fossil fuels. So that's a very dumb argument. They'll go, well, battery production is worse for the environment than gasoline. Making batteries has a cost. That's true. But burning gas for 10 to 15 years in your car has a much bigger cost. EVs don't work in the winter. The range drops, it's true, but they still work fine. You can't take road trips. I just drove to Montreal without even stopping to charge. You can take 250 to 400 mile trips and recharge when you get there. That is possible with modern electric vehicles. Another one they love is, if everybody got an EV today, the grid couldn't handle it. Well, you know what? There aren't enough EVs for everybody to get one today. This is a process. Demand changes over time. As people get EVs, the grid will be made more robust. I'll just do one more. EVs catch fire. Gas cars catch fire at a greater rate than EVs. So on solar, on wind, on geothermal, on electric vehicles, these people are terrible. I suspect that they know they're lying, but they don't believe that their followers are informed enough to know that. And that's why they try this stuff. The David Pakman Show is an audience-supported program. 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Donald Trump has a terrifying new symptom. He is swollen like a beach ball, and they are finally admitting to this. There are two elements to this. Let me explain both. First and foremost, people are noticing that Trump's right eye is completely swollen to the point of almost being completely swollen shut. This was noticed during the Pod Force One interview with Miranda Devine. I want to, of course, we're looking at the picture. You see this insane swelling under Donald Trump's right eye. His eyes look completely uneven. The thing is almost completely swollen shut. Cool. Part two, his right hand looks swollen. Look in this video at how completely swollen and disfigured Trump's right hand is, looking almost like a rubber glove that's been inflated. Take a look at this.
8: Teddy Roosevelt's portrait is above your head.
9: Right.
8: Tell me, is he one of your favorite presidents and why?
9: Well, he was a good one.
1: Trump's right hand there looking insanely swollen. And after years of people not noticing these things, or people noticing them and being told, don't believe your eyes, we've got media outlets that are finally starting to pay attention. Our friend Aaron Rupar has been posting about this. The New Republic has written about it. Let me guess, is Trump's eye swollen from shaking too many hands with his eye? Is that going to be the latest one? Now, the most important thing about this story is that I don't believe this is new. Now, before anybody accuses me of inventing a brand new health scare, I believe, listen, I've talked about Trump's eye before. Viewers have emailed me about it before. I've pointed out that Trump's right eye is regularly almost completely swollen shut. I don't know how he sees out of the thing in some cases. And it's been pointed out in videos. It's been pointed out in pictures. And what's different now is other media outlets are starting to notice it. Whenever anybody before would raise questions about Trump's health, the response was often immediate. Don't believe your eyes. Don't ask questions. Stop speculating and just kind of move along. But there's a certain point where you keep seeing the same things over and over again, and people

After that, we are looking at visible swelling on Trump's right eye and Trump's right hand. Now, the explanation that's been floated for everything related to Trump's hand, the bruising, the bandaging, all of it, is Trump shakes so many hands that it causes the bruising, I guess. And if you were to say, well, Trump's hand is also swollen from shaking so many hands. Imagine that we believe that, which, of course, we don't. What about the eye? And more importantly, why does every visible question about Trump's health get treated like it's a state secret? That's the part that's fascinating to me. We don't have it's not isolation. We have multiple physical exams, multiple reports that read like propaganda, multiple visible symptoms of Donald Trump, surprise medical visits, delayed reports, visits to Trump's dentist in Florida, even though there's a full dental facility at the White House. We see visible bruising. We see visible swelling. It's not one thing. And it's always everything's better than ever. Nobody's been more healthy than this president right now. He's healthier than when Obama was 47 and took office, stuff that's totally unbelievable. So without diagnosing anything specific, we have to be asking questions. Now, maybe there is, it's increasingly difficult to believe, but maybe there's a simple, ordinary, benign explanation. But simple, ordinary, benign explanations don't tend to require extraordinary secrecy and deception. The eye is swollen, the hand is swollen, the ankles are swollen. People can see it. Trump's falling asleep 2 to 3 times a week on camera. Who knows during closed door meetings how often he's falling asleep? And finally, we've got other media outlets acknowledging it. That's what I think is important. Now, talking about Trump's health got me put on a list. The Trump administration put me on a list of media offenders for talking about this. If I was focused on Trump cheats at golf, I don't think I'd be on that list. If I were focused on, you know, Trump's foreign policy is terrible, which is a focus of this show in the context of the Iran war and his policy towards Ukraine, I don't think I'd be on that list. This topic is hitting a nerve, and we are still being told the public shouldn't ask any questions and doesn't need to worry. Certainly not how Republicans behaved when they had questions about Joe Biden's health. The standard should be the same. If visible health questions about a president deserve scrutiny, they deserve scrutiny no matter whether it's Trump or Biden. And they deserve scrutiny no matter whether I'm talking about it or not, rather than putting me on a list and going, the problem is the person talking about it. The more the White House insists, as they continue to do, that everything is just so, it's so perfect all of the time, the more people are going to wonder, what aren't we being told? Something's wrong with this guy. And a lot of people are starting to talk about it. What do you think is going on? Just straight up. I mean, leave me a comment, send me an email, etc. I want to hear from you. What do you think is going on? All right. It is time to send these people back to wherever they came from. I'm not talking about immigrants and I'm not talking about deportation. I'm talking about the politicians, the media figures, the operatives and the extremists who have spent the last decade plus dragging the country backwards while telling us they're making it great again. It's time for them to go back to private life. It's time to send them back to cable news and the podcast studios. I'm glad Dan Bongino left the FBI and now is back to podcasting. That's good. I think he does less damage as a podcaster. He still does damage, but I think it's less. It's time to send them back to Mar-a-Lago or whatever. And it's time to send them home through the ballot box by voting. Here is the way I would lay it out. We've spent the last decade in the United States being told every problem in the country is someone else's fault. It might be immigrants. It might be Democratic cities. It might be liberal universities. It might be left-wing journalists. It might be Democrats. It might be foreign countries or who the hell knows what. Everybody has been blamed except for the people holding power. And what we have to show for it today is housing is less affordable. Healthcare keeps getting more expensive. The national debt continues to grow. Political violence is more common. Public trust is zero. Families are divided. The country's exhausted. Gas prices are up. Grocery prices are up. It's all up. And after all of that,

They want us to believe that the solution is give them more power. Give them a bigger majority in the House when you vote in November. Give them a bigger majority in the Senate when you vote this November. At some point, voters have to stop asking, what is it that they've promised and what have they actually delivered for us? And they've delivered chaos and corruption and scandal and cover-ups and Epstein cover-up and health cover-up and attacks on democratic institutions. Look at the people, by the way, who spent years claiming that they were defending freedom while they were cheering on efforts to undermine elections, punish critics, and concentrate power in the hands of loyalists. So, you know, I know that there's people out there who write in and they go, David, can America survive two more years of this? I think the question is, why would anyone want two more years of it? This is why I believe this next midterm matters so much. And it is a lead into the importance of 2028. One election doesn't fix everything. One candidate can't solve every problem. But politics is ultimately about incentives and about power. If politicians can lie, divide, inflame, and abuse power with zero consequences, of course they're going to continue doing it. If they lose power, because that's what they did, they will learn to behave differently. It's an operant conditioning of sorts. Democracy only works if we can enforce accountability as voters. So you've got to show up. You've got to vote. You've got to pay attention even when it isn't a presidential election. And a lot fewer people pay attention during these midterms. We can't normalize behavior that would have been disqualifying 12 years ago. One of the biggest mistakes people make is assuming someone else is going to fix the problem. This happens, the bystander effect on the street, and it happens when it comes to government as well. Somebody else will do the organizing, someone else will do the voting, someone else will pay attention, someone else is going to stop the damage. That doesn't tend to work. The people who want power have already organized. That's how they got power to begin with. The people who want power are already motivated. That's why they've gotten organized. The people who want power are planning for the next election already. So what we need to do now is get involved and get engaged to send these people back to wherever they came from. We're not going to do it through violence. It's not going to be revenge or intimidation. It's going to be through voting, through elections, through organizing, through the democratic process. That's how we do it. It's not through locking people up without due process, but it is about making sure that the justice system is functioning appropriately, that evidence will be looked at. And if there's evidence of wrongdoing, people are going to be charged with crimes. That's important. So it is undeniable that the last decade has damaged the country, but we aren't going to fix it with despair or cynicism, and certainly not if we give up. We've got to make sure that the people responsible suffer what they face, what they fear the most, which is losing that power that they've achieved. We can only do it if enough people decide we've seen enough. I've seen enough. Folks, they put me on a list now. I'm on a list of media offenders. I think we've all seen enough. And so it is time to get these people out, send them back. We don't need them here. And part of what we're doing also, because we may need a legal defense fund, who knows, we're doing a one-day membership special on June 9th. It is a single-day membership drive. It is to fight back against the authoritarianism of this White House, which has now been turned on me. They put me on a list. They say I'm the problem. The Trump White House did. We are going to do the biggest membership drive we can on Tuesday to try to be best prepared to take them out of power. And we got to take them out of power in November, and then we've got to do it again in November of 2028. I would love for you to participate in this membership drive. Just get on my newsletter. You can get on it at substack.davidpakman.com. You've got to spell Pakman correctly, though. That's the key. Substack.davidpakman.com. We'll take a quick break. After the break, why wasn't I on the influencer Cuba trip? The answer might surprise you, or it might not. That's after the break. If you like this show, I would love for you to get my Substack writing. 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A white boar from South Africa. I don't mean B-O-A-R, B-O-E-R.

0: you know, like a white South African, is really angry with me and wrote to me. And it's the first email today in our Friday feedback. And it's really whacked out stuff. I think you, an idiot, you know, the way you crack Trump down is a shame. You cannot even stand behind you microphone. Trump is 79 years old and your disrespectful behavior makes me sick. You should be ashamed of yourself. Obviously, you never even go to the military. Hence the reason why you are so slapgat. Hope next time you cross a road, a bus drives over you. And I hope it don't kill you, but makes you old before your time without a voice to continue speaking all the shit you speak and that you cannot stand still on two legs. You are lower than shit. You're asshole and idiot. Wrong your, by the way. I invite you to visit South Africa so that I can smack you so hard that you will never hear again, Mr. Idiot, from a white boar. Oh, boy. This is from Christian. You know, I don't want to comment on most of this because it's just so rancid and really indicative of both seriously antisocial tendencies and potentially severe mental illness. But the one thing I do want to mention is, if I didn't go to the military and that's a strike against me, what about Trump? What about Trump's my ankles hurt letter that got him out of the military? Oh, I know. That doesn't actually apply to everybody. That only applies to Trump. I understand. Connie Kirkpatrick wrote in and with a beautiful message of love and healing and said, I wanted you to know, this is from Substack. I wanted you to know that listening to you has been beneficial. I appreciate the lack of name calling, slander, mimicry that for so many others seem to feel a need to employ. I want information, not the drama. I can watch the original for that. I keep coming back because you keep it balanced and informational. Thank you. Well, thank you, Connie. I really do appreciate that. I am always doing the best I can, although sometimes, you know, there's a little slander here and there on the show and a little bit of mimicry if we can do it, but not that much, not that much. People weighing in on producer Pat filling in for me on Wednesday as I incredibly strongly re-entered the US of A from Canada. Producer Pat filling in, Dustin Glover wrote, I like producer Pat, but I'm always a little disappointed when it's not David hosting the show. Well, you know what? You should be a little disappointed, right? I mean, like, how much could you like the show if you turn it on and someone else is hosting? That wouldn't make a lot of sense. And then Carolyn Ritchie said, I'm the opposite. I'm like, oh my God, a producer Pat episode. So a lot of mixed feelings when I'm missing. If you really like it when I'm not hosting that much, you probably shouldn't even be liking the show. You know, I mean, I think like that's kind of the basis for the entire framework, but great reviews, strong marks for producer Pat. Here's a very interesting comment from YouTube about the continued issues with notifications and traffic and recommendation algorithms. I've been switching my notifications to all and the algorithm responded positively. I'm seeing my people again. Pass the word to other podcasters that speak the truth like you, David. Appreciate all your knowledge. Yeah. So listen, after I blew the whistle on the YouTube recommendation algorithm, really treating us brutally, so nastily, really unfairly, a lot of you started changing, you, first of all, subscribing if you weren't already subscribed on YouTube, which is important. But then setting your notifications to all, telling YouTube, I want to know about David's videos. And many of you now writing in that you're finally seeing me in your algorithm again. So it does seem to be helping. Definitely keep doing it is, I guess, the message I would point to you. Okay. From the subreddit, Emotional Ant wrote, liberals should stop pushing the National Popular Interstate Compact. What they mean is National Popular Vote Interstate Compact. And they write, it's driving me mad that states where liberals have the majority in government are joining this compact. It's another case of tying our own hands. The reason is because Republican states are not doing the same. This means that in elections where a Democrat loses the popular vote but wins the Electoral College, Democrats will hand their state's votes to Republicans. But Republican states will not do the same when Democrats win the popular vote but lose the Electoral College. We are literally celebrating the idea of giving Republicans an advantage in presidential elections. No, they are completely wrong. OK, this is just not how the national popular vote interstate compact would work. The way that NPVIC would work is it only triggers when enough states are in to total 270 electoral votes. So the scenario this person is describing, where only Democratic states participate and it ends up helping Republicans, it cannot happen the way it is designed until the compact reaches 270 electoral votes from the states that join. Nothing changes. Nothing at all changes. Once you have 270 that join, at that point, you have a national popular vote. It doesn't matter what the states that haven't joined do because they no longer control a majority of the popular vote. So this of the electoral vote, this criticism is not possible mathematically. I think the stronger criticism is, are we sure that the national popular vote interstate compact wouldn't face legal challenges successfully? That's, I think, the bigger question. And I don't have the answer to that at this point in time. Nats Curley wrote on the subreddit, why wasn't David included in the Cuba trip? I believe what they're referring to is this Cuba trip involving Code Pink and Hassan Piker. And the post says, why wasn't David included in the Cuba trip? I looked at the list of who went, and it was a lot of left-leaning internet people and activists as well as Democrats. David speaks Spanish, and he could have done some great reporting on a trip like that. Seems like a missed opportunity. So, listen, I wasn't invited because I'm not part of this kind of, I'm not part of the authoritarian left that defends authoritarian regimes. So I would never be invited on these trips to places like Venezuela, Cuba, North Korea, China, Russia. I wouldn't be invited because I'm an anti-authoritarian leftist. Now, even if I had been invited, my ability to do reporting, I don't know how much people know about these sorts of trips. The idea that you can do reporting is not really reality. You can't really do reporting on these trips. They are sort of limited, sanitized opportunities to see what they want you to see. For example, during the Cuba trip, I believe that all of the people that went had electricity the entire time they were there. A relatively limited portion of the Cuban people have electricity 24 hours a day. They were able to have access to really nice hotels and restaurants that the Cuban people could never afford, for example. So, you know, it's just not my thing. They never would have invited me. I wouldn't have gone. And by the way, I think the trip was of questionable legality. Now, I'm against the Cuban embargo. I'm against it. But as the law exists, I don't know if that trip was completely legal. So it wasn't a missed opportunity. It's not my thing. I would love to go to Cuba under circumstances where I could really see the country and how the average person is living and be confident that I could report honestly about that. I don't think that trip would have been the case, but they never would have invited me. Those people don't like me. I'm an anti-authoritarian leftist. The people that went love and are tied to some of these authoritarian regimes, and they just never would even consider me for it. All right. A Facebook post about Donald Trump's ear. Casey writes, healed in a week, no scar, and cartilage does not grow back. It was a blood capsule like they use on movie sets. All three assassination attempts were staged. Listen, do I think it's possible that Donald Trump's ear was cut by a piece of glass from the teleprompter and that he wasn't actually grazed by a bullet? I think that that's possible. I think that that is possible. Do I believe that the entire thing was staged? I don't. Do I believe that the White House Correspondents' Dinner shooting was staged? I don't. I've extensively gone into the reasons why I don't believe that. I'm not going to do it again today, but it is not my belief, nor do I think there is any evidence that the blood on Donald Trump's ear at the Butler, Pennsylvania shooting attempt was a movie prop blood capsule sort of thing, because I have no evidence of that whatsoever. Sam Webb writing on Facebook, that question was about Iran and ended in reflecting pool. Am I right? You are absolutely right. Sam is referring to the non sequiturs of Donald Trump. Donald Trump was recently asked about Iran, and he did what he calls the weave. Some of us call it dementia. Some of us call it. there's a lot of things we could call it. Some of them wouldn't be appropriate for the show. It started with Iran, and Trump ended up talking about his reflecting pool, his reflecting pool project, which is to repaint the bottom of the reflecting pool at a cost of $13 million. He cannot keep it straight. He cannot avoid straying from various and random topics. And it is a really scary trait for a president to have. Aaron Nelson says, it is so obvious they're setting up the conditions to create major health crises. They'll weaken all protective systems until we eventually collapse. I've heard these hypotheses before. Let me explain what Aaron's talking about. Aaron is arguing that the reason the Trump administration and maybe even global elites aren't doing enough about hantavirus or Ebola, or even some of the tick-borne viruses that are spreading in the Northeast and elsewhere, the reason that they aren't doing anything about it is they want it to happen to wipe out a whole bunch of the population and weaken systems and precipitate a collapse. The reason I don't think that this makes any sense and it doesn't pass the sniff test, and this was also said during COVID, the global elites want COVID to take out most of the population so that then what? All of these elites depend on the average person having enough money to pay for products and services that they sell to enrich themselves. If you, it's sort of like drug dealers don't want to do too much killing of their customers because then you have nobody to sell drugs to. Same sort of concept. I don't think that I've never understood, I'll put it that way, the claims that the elites want a ton of people to die to decimate the population, because putting aside whether we think morally they would do it, I simply don't think it makes sense for them economically and financially. If I'm missing something about that, please let me know and make sure that you are ready for Tuesday's one-day membership drive. We will be discounting annual memberships massively on Tuesday. The point is to keep building this pro-democracy movement. I want you to be a part of it. We are running an increasingly important operation here. We have a larger staff than we have ever had. We have expenses. We want to be here. And so we're doing a one-day membership drive on Tuesday. Get on my newsletter at davidpakman.com/substack. And then you will be notified Tuesday of the big deal that we are doing.
1: This is the story of a very special woman. 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Everyone knows her as Gabriella. I still call her mom.
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5: This is the lesson. 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Never give in. Never, never, never. Never give in except to convictions of honor and good sense. We now find ourselves in a position where I say we can be sure that we have only to persevere to conquer. These are not dark days. These are great days. The greatest our country has ever lived. And we must all thank God that we have been allowed, each of us, to play a part in making these days memorable.
6: Well, memorable is a good way to put it.

0: 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Also in California, in Red Bluff and Redding on KFOI, Round Mountains, KKRN. Up in Oregon on the Central Coast on KYAQ, Cottage Grove's KSO, Eugene's KEPW. Lanchester, Pennsylvania's W News, Maui, Hawaii's KAKU. In Columbus, Ohio on WGRN, Palinville, New York's WLPP, Rochester, New York, WRFZ. Down in New Orleans on WHIV, out in Gallup, New Mexico on KNIZ, Concord, New Hampshire's WNHN, Fayetteville, Arkansas's KPSQ. In Seattle on KODX, Richmond, Virginia's WRWK. Fairmont, West Virginia's WEFR, Janesville, Wisconsin's WADR, and Minneapolis, St. Paul's AM950 KTNF. 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Blanketing Planet Earth, I'm Brant Friedman, your friendly investigative blogger, journalist, troublemaker, muckraker, all-around swell fellow. Says me from bradblog.com. Thank you very much for joining us today. Over the weekend, Hillary Rodham Clinton, you have heard of her, she posted a photo of the chaos underway right now outside the White House, where construction of a sort is underway on the demolished east wing of the White House, where Trump wants to build his billion-dollar ballroom, and where a makeshift arena is being built to host a UFC match on the South Lawn of the White House in 2 weeks for Donald Trump to celebrate Donald Trump's 80th birthday. Your tax dollars at work. Along with that photo of that utter chaos and disarray on two sides of the White House, two different sides of the White House, Hillary posted at Blue Sky, quote, "This is what Trump's done to the People's House. A third of it is rubble. Another third is a cage match. What a metaphor," she wrote. Indeed, though her quip there about that metaphor does not go nearly far enough, if you ask me. What we are now living through right now, this moment in American history, and with it world history, is actually far broader than that. Welcome back to the Bradcast. After we have been off for a week or so, there is, as usual in such cases, a lot to get caught up with today, and I hope to open the phones to our callers in our live Southern California listening area at 818-985-5735, or those of you listening live anywhere across the globe via our kpfk.org live web stream. 818-985-KPFK is our number, particularly, by the way, with Tuesday's big election day, including here in California, as well as Iowa, Montana, New Jersey, New Mexico, and South Dakota, all happening on Tuesday. So whatever you'd like to discuss, I will be happy to entertain your questions, your queries, your pronouncements, or anything else in a little bit, if you feel like lining up now. That said, Desi Doyen, I am told just minutes before airtime that there are problems with the phones for a change.
1: Yes, unfortunately, we are having issues with the phones. So, yes, please do. We welcome your calls at 818-985-5735. Click number one to get through. But if you get disconnected, please call me back, and I'm going to do my best on this end to do some technical workarounds, and we'll see how those work.
0: We've got some weird workarounds that hopefully will work, specifically when you are on hold. But hey, give it a try.
1: Yes.
0: I'd appreciate it. I'd love to hear from you a little bit later in the show. And as usual, by the way, as we celebrate DEI on this program, we are happy to push both women and Donald Trump supporters, or those who may just disagree with me on any particular thing, up to the top of the queue whenever possible. You're welcome. But taking last week off from both this show and our nationally syndicated Green News Report, and for the most part from writing at bradblog.com itself, because I needed a break, but that has actually been very instructive on a number of levels. The news certainly has not stopped. It still came in like a fire hose all week last week, even though Congress actually left early for their Memorial Day recess because even they could not stomach a couple of things that Donald Trump was trying to force them into. But being outside of the daily grind of doing the show every day, trying to make sense of each day's news as it happens, being outside of that actually allowed me to see a bigger pattern over the past week that I may or may not have otherwise seen. The nation now appears to be on two distinct tracks, both moving forward, but two distinct tracks. There are two big overarching storylines sort of happening at once as I see it, and as I hope to walk a bit through each of them today. But they are storylines that are somehow easier to see from the helicopter view of not digging into each and every story as it comes in, but seeing the headlines and with them sort of being able to see the forest for the trees over the past week or so for a refreshing change. There are two major overarching storylines that I see as happening right now at once in the nation that has become easier to see, at least for me, over the past week. We are living in absolutely historic times. And I believe the weeks and months and perhaps years we are now in will be regarded by historians as a turning point for this nation and, as I note, the world along with it. Which way that turn goes may still be a live question, but on at least one of the two major overarching storylines, the direction is becoming, at least to me, clearer by the day. If you sit back and sort of take it all in from a helicopter perspective, the two things happening at once. Number one, the presidency and the president, in particular, this president, seem to be utterly collapsing. Make no mistake. Make no mistake. Don't be distracted by the stuff and nonsense you see coming out of the White House, but he and the presidency itself seem to be utterly collapsing. The Trump presidency, which, though more people voted against him than for him back in 2024, came in like a lightning bolt, like a storm front, if you will, with repeated, if misleading, claims of a landslide mandate. And that seems now just 16 months into his second term, feels like 16 minutes, just 16 months into his second term, that supposed mandate seems to be falling over a cliff. In one case after another, Trump is collapsing physically, emotionally, politically, and perhaps most importantly, legally in the courts. We'll run through just a few recent examples of that in a moment. But number two, the other ongoing overarching storyline happening at the same time is the fight to prevent democracy itself, or our version of it here in America, from collapsing under the weight of that collapsing presidency. That fight for democracy, for electoral democracy, the right to vote, that continues apace even as we enter the heart of the critical 2026 midterm election season amid a bruising gerrymander war that still continues today, touched off last summer by Donald Trump and the Republicans, who apparently foresaw that their only hope of winning the midterm, of not losing majority control of one or now both houses of Congress, was to cheat their way to victory. They could have chosen another path, of course. They could have chosen to adopt policies that voters actually wanted them to adopt. But Republicans in Congress chose instead to go along with Donald Trump, who, in turn, chose to push policies, if they can even be called that, which benefited him and his corporate cronies to the detriment of the general public, at least that part of the general public which aren't millionaires and or billionaires. Instead of changing course to enact popular policies that, might have won him more votes, he chose instead to enact wildly unpopular policies, but to try and game the electoral playing field to make it difficult for Americans to then do anything about it. On that, they've had some success, at least in the short term, but it may be all for naught. It may, in the end, do them much more electoral harm than electoral good in that gerrymandering war, as Americans seem to really, really like electoral democracy and oppose the Trump Republican brands of authoritarianism that Trump and elected Republicans, some of them anyway, many of them, perhaps most of them, in fact, seemed to get behind. Those people, I believe, those people who supported that Trump brand of, I hate to even call it democracy, Trump authoritarianism, those Republicans that got behind that, I believe, will be punished this November at the ballot box. That party will be, and punished for many years beyond, as history sort of catches up with the present, as history sort of catches up with what is happening right now. Which, as I say, I believe to be history in the making. We just may not know it yet. So on that first story, that collapsing presidency, one news item after another late last weekend and into the last week and into the weekend made that clearer by the hour that this is a presidency in freefall. Trump's celebration of himself, sometimes disguised as what should have been a legitimate celebration of the nation's semi-quincentennial, that's America's 250th birthday, for those of us in the working class, that celebration is falling apart in every direction, it seems. His plan for an American state fair on the National Mall has already become an embarrassment, as most of the biggest musical acts that Team Trump had selected to headline this two-week national birthday party, most of them have now dropped out almost immediately after being announced. Now, they weren't particularly huge names to start with. At least they haven't been huge over the past, for the past 20 years or so. But those pulling out include country star Martina McBride, soul legends The Commodores, both Millie and or Vanilli, I'm unclear, or whoever sang for them, Bret Michaels of the 80s hair band, rock band Poison, all of them and more after being announced to headline this national party said, nope, no thanks, we don't want any part of it. We thought this was going to be a bipartisan affair, a nonpartisan affair, a celebration of America. We want no part of this. Because they quickly learned that it was not going to be a bipartisan affair. It was not going to be a celebration of America. It was going to be anything but. Trump then, with that news, of course, took to his failing social media site to blast the so-called third-rate entertainers that he himself had chosen to headline this event and suggested that he himself would instead headline the event with a Make America Great Again rally. A political rally on the National Mall at taxpayer expense, doing away with any pretense of celebrating America's birthday in favor of his own failing political movement at a time when no more than about 35% of Americans on a good day actually support that movement or this president. It was hardly his only embarrassment last week. A federal court ruled that Donald Trump unlawfully added his own name to the John F. Kennedy Memorial Performing Arts Center, ordering the signage slapped haphazardly onto the front of the building the day after a trumped-up Kennedy Center commission voted to rename it as the Trump Kennedy Center, ordering that those letters declaring it to be the Donald J. Trump and the John F. Kennedy Performing Arts Center, declared that judge said those letters, the Trump part of them, must be taken down immediately, within the next 2 weeks. As U.S. District Court Judge Christopher Cooper wrote in his order, quote, Congress gave the Kennedy Center its name and only Congress can change it. Also, the two-year shutdown that Trump had planned for the Kennedy Center, supposedly for renovations, but really to cover the fact that all of the major acts had dropped out of scheduled performances at the Kennedy Center and they could not book anybody at the Kennedy Center. So instead, Donald Trump announced we're going to shut down for 2 years to renovate the place after he renamed it after himself. He pretended that it needed to be shut down entirely for major renovations over the next 2 years. And the judge ordered that pause to be ended as well after finding that Trump's board, Trump's own people appointed to this board, never actually seriously investigated whether shutting down the entire Performing Arts Center was necessary to do the renovations. Could they do part of it for a while, shut down just one of the performance spaces while keeping the other ones open? Could they make other plans? Apparently, the board never even bothered to do that. Donald Trump told them to shut it down, so they shut it all down. The judge didn't say that the commission, you know, couldn't go ahead and do this 2 year shutdown if they had a process that looked at the matter seriously and decided, yeah, that's the only way that we can renovate the Kennedy Center is to shut it down entirely for 2 years. But the judge just said, hey, take a legitimate assessment of whether it was actually necessary to do that, find out what actually needs to be done, how much it would actually cost, whether any of it would require a complete shutdown for 2 years. But anyway, that was enough. That was enough. Trump had decided he had lost this one, it seems, or at least wanted to kick and scream and pretend that he did. Most embarrassingly, of course, his name would be scraped off the front of the center in what is likely to be a very exciting day for the nation. Perhaps even more exciting than the grotesque taxpayer-funded cage match on the South Lawn of the White House that Donald Trump is demanding for his birthday. Or even his politicized 250th American birthday party slash MAGA rally now set for the National Mall next month. Maybe. Maybe, unless he pulls the plug on that great American State Fair, or whatever he's calling it, he pulls the plug on that as well. But after the court ruled that Trump's name must come down off that building, the ultimate insult to Donald Trump, of course, he took to his failing social media site in an epic, something like 1,300-word, whiny meltdown screed to announce that he no longer wants anything to do with the Kennedy Center if he can't call it the Trump Kennedy Center. He pretended that he no longer wanted anything to do with it because, well, if it was renamed and if it wasn't closed for 2 years, people would, quote, die.
1: I'm sorry, that was just, people would die if it wasn't closed for 2 years, even though it went through a big renovation a couple of years ago and passed with flying colors and all that.
0: All capital letters. People will die due to the lack of renovation.
1: And he's taking his toys and going home.
0: And he said, quote, unless I am free to do what I do better than anyone else, bring this institution back physically, financially, and artistically, because when you think of, you know, artistic prowess, you think of Donald Trump, of course. Unless all of that, I quote, I have no interest in continuing what could only be a hopeless journey into Never Never Land. He went on to whine, quote, there has never been a president of the United States who has been so unfairly treated by the courts as I. He went on to pretend that he has, quote, instructed the Department of Commerce to make all necessary arrangements with Congress to allow a full and complete transfer of this institution, giving them the responsibility for its operation, maintenance, and management. He was done. He was washing his hands of it all. But, of course, no such necessary arrangements are actually necessary at all. Congress already had control of the facility that Donald Trump only pretended to have, which is why he was shut down by Judge Cooper last week. Quote, while the executive branch appoints the board of trustees at the Kennedy Center, Congress has always, by statute, controlled appropriations, project approvals, and oversight, including all major construction and maintenance decisions. The House Appropriations Subcommittee historically controlled all funding, project management, and security, and Congress has long authorized major projects and expansions and manages year-to-year maintenance funding. So Trump pretended that he was going to try and get Congress to take the control of this thing that they already control. He's over a cliff. He is just over a cliff. But that is not all. Not by a long shot. Two different federal courts have now placed a hold on Trump's supposed settlement to his lawsuit against his own IRS for $10 billion. The supposed settlement agreement, which wasn't actually a legal settlement agreement at all, would allow Donald Trump to dole out nearly $1.8 billion to anyone that he felt was somehow harmed by Joe Biden's supposedly weaponized Department of Justice and weaponized IRS, including more than 1,500 who were charged and or convicted on January 6th, and anybody else, presumably even Donald Trump himself and his family members and his businesses, not to mention his cronies. He could give out any amount of money that he wanted to from that nearly $1.8 billion fund. But that has been placed on hold. Moreover, that settlement, which was not a legal settlement at all, as the judge noted, after Trump withdrew his $10 billion lawsuit, included an addendum announced the day after the pretend $1.8 billion settlement that would give Trump, his family members, and his companies immunity from IRS audits or charges of any sorts of legal contests whatsoever, because Donald Trump said so. Actually, because Donald Trump's defense attorney, Todd Blanche, who is now the acting attorney general for the United States of America, he said so. He's the only one who signed this so-called addendum.
1: And, you know, just to make clear, that is a massive gift to the Trump family. I mean, it's a massive monetary funding that they would never have to deal with. No one else gets that.
0: Of course. And if they owe, let's say, $100 million to the IRS, they will not have to pay it anymore if this addendum actually meets any sort of legal bar whatsoever. An unprecedented fraud against the American people is what this actually seems to be. And as a federal judge in South Florida on Friday appeared to agree with 35 retired federal judges who filed a motion to reopen this case that Trump withdrew in order to accept the supposed settlement that is not actually a settlement at all. So an unprecedented fraud against the American people, a conspiracy to defraud the United States itself, a federal crime punishable by up to 5 years in a prison, that Trump, his sons, his attorneys, including any attorneys who signed on to this bogus settlement, could be held liable for. This is what the judge found on Friday when she reopened this case down in Florida. Now, I suspect we're going to have more coverage of that matter in the days ahead. And we've got some breaking news, in fact, on that story that I'll get to in a moment. But I just want to point you to bradblog.com today for our legal analyst Ernie Canning's report on all of this, asking, did Trump and his attorneys conspire to defraud the United States? Detailing the court-ordered reopening of the case and the demands that the judge has given to Donald Trump and his fellow plaintiffs for an explanation, an answer by June 12 to a number of questions raised by those 35 federal judges, including, quote, the question whether the case should be reopened because the court was the victim of a fraud. A fraud by the plaintiffs themselves, as alleged by this group of highly respected former judges in their motion filed at that court last week in Florida. All of that, of course, before even mentioning, I need to get to that breaking news, don't I? Just before airtime here, And don't take it to the bank because it comes from Donald Trump. But apparently he is now backing off this $1.8 billion scam idea, largely because Congress won't have anything to do with it. Members of his own party, reportedly some 12 U.S. Republican U.S. senators, wanted nothing to do with this. And now Donald Trump is saying, well, that's all right. I didn't even want to do it anyway. Sure, Donald. Sure. And you didn't want the Commodores performing at the National Mall either.
1: Yeah, we'll see how long this one lasts. I suspect he's not done with it yet.
0: Oh, no, he's never done with anything. Although we're kind of getting done with him. Because all of that comes before even mentioning Trump's failing war in Iran. I'm sorry. I mean, his brief little temporary incursion, as he used to try and downplay it, well, that is now entering its fourth month of this small little temporary incursion with no end in sight, no matter how many times Donald Trump lies to you and to Wall Street about the opposite, to pretend that, oh, it's almost over. We've almost got a deal now. Iran really wants a deal. Well, on Monday, Tehran announced they don't want a deal because apparently they are cutting off talks with the U.S. entirely, due in no small part to changing demands from Donald Trump, they say, and the resumption of hostilities by both the U.S. and, in particular, Israel, which, despite a supposed ceasefire, has now begun attacking Beirut in the suburbs once again in southern Lebanon. And Iran, despite being completely decimated, as Trump has told us, has begun firing in return in response to all of this, including at a U.S. airbase believed to be in Kuwait, though that is unclear because the only party that lies more than Iran about what is actually going on is the Trump administration. We could have all sorts of destruction at an airbase in Kuwait. We could have members of the military wounded, killed. We may never even hear about it because this administration lies about everything. Either way, Trump's war continues. The Strait of Hormuz remains closed. A fifth of the world's oil and natural gas supplies remain locked up. Gasoline prices continue to break records in the U.S. and elsewhere around the world, and the global economy is beginning to falter amid all of the pressure and the chaos. If only the chaos had been contained to two-thirds of the White House grounds, as Hillary Clinton had referenced in her quip over the weekend, if only. And all of that has been accompanied by plunging approval ratings for Donald Trump that seem to be falling as fast as his physical health, which he also continues to lie about. But make no mistake. This is a presidency in disarray. This is a presidency heading over a cliff. More so, it's a presidency in historical failure and self-destruction, the likes of which, to paraphrase Trump, the world has never seen. So if you are still worried about the authoritarian takeover of the United States by Donald Trump over the past 16 months that he has tried to carry out, well, you should still worry very much about that. But you should also know that democracy and small d Democrats are winning this fight. And Donald Trump is losing it. And while it may be difficult to see, while we are smack dab in the middle of it every day, this is a very different presidency than we had to contend with even 6 months ago, as I see it. You, on the other hand, may see it differently. If you do, give me a call. 818-985-5735, 818-985-KPFK. This is a presidency on the brink of collapse. This is a presidency that is doing so poorly, even his own party, the Republican Party, left town a week ago entirely, rather than pass a bill at Trump's demand to fund his $1.8 billion slush fund scam or his $1 billion ballroom that nobody in the nation actually wants or certainly needs, not with skyrocketing gas prices and loss of health care and skyrocketing grocery prices and so much more. Making matters worse still for himself, Trump continues on his own retribution tour against Republicans that only agreed and voted with him, say, 99% of the time rather than 100% of the time. While we were gone, Trump's endorsement of perhaps the most unspeakably corrupt politician in the nation who is not named Donald Trump, that would be Texas Attorney General Ken Paxton. Well, he was that endorsement was enough to by Trump to easily win the day for Paxton in the GOP primary runoff election down in Texas for the U.S. Senate against four-term establishment Republican Senator John Cornyn, creating what is easily the best chance for Democrats to flip a U.S. Senate seat from Texas in decades. As James Democratic State Rep. James Tallarico was licking his chops after Cornyn's Trump-backed 30% landslide loss to Ken Paxton. As Andrew Egger at the Bulwark described what happened on Tuesday last week, quote, "If Donald Trump's base is a cult, we're rapidly approaching the Comet Hale Bopp phase." Now that may be a deep cut. That may be a deep cut reference for a few folks.
1: Look it up on Google,
0: look
1: folks.
0: It up. Look it up.
1: Because that's some very culty behavior there.
0: Yeah, where a whole bunch of people died, ended up killing themselves at the command of a particular cult leader outside, of his party. Outside of the sort of people, the sort of folks who show up for not just a Republican primary in Texas, but a Republican primary runoff in Texas. Outside of those folks, he's already a lame duck with catastrophically low approval and a stalled agenda, says Eggers. But as he weakens outside the building, his remarkable influence inside seems only to grow over a party eager to drink the Kool-Aid at his request. Well, let me stir those pictures for you, shall I? Make no mistake, the fight is not over. But the more that Trump shoots himself in his own bone spur free swelling feet, the angrier and the more dangerous he is going to get. But he is losing. He is in collapse. Don't let him trick you into believing otherwise. Don't let him trick you into being frightened. He wants you to be frightened. Don't be. Now, I will note that things can change. And I suppose it's possible that, you know, Iran will suddenly agree to a deal that somehow makes Donald Trump look less bad. But I doubt it. And what I do know is that Trump is not going to change. He's not going to change. He's not going to pivot. He is not going to suddenly become presidential. He's only going to get worse, and the madness of King Trump is going to accelerate. But that's a sign of weakness. That is not a sign of strength. And you and I and all of us are all living through that history, a time when those around you who support Donald Trump, well, they will pretend that they never really liked the guy at all in just a few short years from now. Take that to the bank. At this rate, it could be a few short months from now. But make no mistake, that is what is going on. It is not going well for him. And as you heard the great Winston Churchill advise at the top of the show, even as Britain was facing the worst of the onslaught by the Nazis, well, in fact, these are dark times, but they are also great times, because now is the time that we will overcome these adversities, that we will overcome these nightmares, and we will do it together. Now, you may feel different about all of this, or you may agree with me. Either way, I would love to hear from you.

0: The good guys saw two victories on in this front last week, at least two, as a panel of federal judges rejected Alabama Republicans' effort to use a new voting map for this November's midterm elections that would have erased one of only two majority black U.S. House districts left in the state, even after voting had already begun in Alabama in this year's primaries. The newly redistricted map, according to two Trump judges and one appointed by Bill Clinton on this three-judge panel, found that Alabama's new districts discriminated against black voters and could not be used so shortly before an actual vote. It's actually during the vote, while people were voting. But it was two Donald Trump judges who said, nope, you can't do it. The panel found that Alabama officials intentionally discriminated against black voters in drawing this map. Now, the recent Supreme Court ruling in Louisiana versus Calais, though it greatly weakened the Voting Rights Act, it still bars states from intentionally discriminating, which is what the judges determined was happening here. That was not the only win for both small and large D Democrats last week. And on the very same day, in fact, Republicans in the South Carolina Senate voted down a new map that would have erased the only majority black U.S. House district in the state, the seat currently occupied by the legendary James Clyburn, the first black member of Congress elected from the state in nearly a century following the end of Reconstruction. There were, I believe it was, eight black members of Congress from South Carolina immediately after the Civil War, until Reconstruction was shut down by the introduction of Jim Crow and the then U.S. Supreme Court that allowed it. It would then take 100 years before South Carolina had its next black member of Congress, and that would be James Clyburn, whose district, the South Carolina State House, had voted to erase, only to be kept intact by a handful of Republicans in the state Senate last week who joined all of the Democrats to prevent approval of this new discriminatory map. The gerrymandering wars and, more important, the fight to prevent democracy's collapse under the authoritarian weight of Donald Trump and the Republicans who still support him. That is the other great storyline of our times. And in my opinion, the good guys will win that one as well. 818-985-5735. If you're in our live Southern California listening area or listening anywhere around the world via the live kpfk.org web stream. And if you might like to ring in on any of this today, I do welcome your thoughts or your questions, as I know I haven't been able to cover everything that went down over the past week while we were off. You might want to discuss something else entirely or ask my thoughts on same. Feel free, 818-985-KPFK. And yes, Tuesday is Election Day in California, Iowa, Montana, New Jersey, New Mexico, and South Dakota. And yes, a lot of folks are watching California closely this year thanks to our two big, kind of weird races in which things really do seem to be up for grabs in the California governor's race and the Los Angeles mayoral race, with a couple of big MAGA folks running in each. In top two primary races, where the top two vote-getters from any party will go on to compete this fall in the general elections. Got thoughts on any of that today? Who are you voting for and why in any of those elections? 818-985-5735. Let's take a quick break and we'll come back with more, including your phone calls. I'm Brad Friedman and you are listening to The Bradcast.
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0: 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Our phone number, 818-985-5735. If you are able to get through, like I said, we've got some problems with the phones. We do have Andrew, however, standing by in the Inland Empire regarding the Los Angeles mayoral race, which is a very weird one for those outside of Los Angeles, or even for those inside of Los Angeles. Mayor Karen Bass is running for re-election. She's a former congresswoman. She took a lot of heat, if you will, for her handling of the wildfires a year and a half or so ago. Right now, she is in the top two primary contest for Los Angeles mayor. In other words, everyone runs all at once, and whoever the top two vote getters are go on to November. And right now, her big competition on the Republican side seems to be a reality TV star from the 90s or something. I don't even know this guy. Spencer Pratt.
1: Yes, I can't remember what show he was on.
0: He was on The Hills.
1: He doesn't really, as far as I can tell, have any experience in governance except being on TV.
0: Right. And he's apparently a Trumper. He's a MAGA guy. He got mad about his house burning down a year and a half ago or so, even though it's unclear if he ever lived there or if he ever lived in Los Angeles. In any event, Andrew has some thoughts on that election. Let me see if the phones are working in here enough to speak to him. Hey, Andrew, are you there?
2: Yeah, hey, Brad, can you hear me?
0: I can hear you. Can you hear me all right?
2: Yeah, just all fine. Right. Great.
0: Good, good. What's up, brother?
2: Got an echo, but it's okay, I guess. I mailed in my ballot last week, and it did get counted. I got notified by the Secretary of State. Mm-hmm. So I wanted to talk about the governor's race.
0: Yeah.
2: Which I've done before. I voted for Tom Steyer. I think he's a wealthy person. I think he's an unusual wealthy person. He's not the ordinary one.
0: Yeah.
2: He's exceptional. He's been supporting a lot of progressive causes, mm-hmm. environmental organizations. He led the public campaign mm-hmm. to impeach Trump last time around.
0: Yeah.
2: He's a good guy, I think, and I think he sets an example for wealthy folks. He's also the only leading candidate in the governor's race that supports the wealth tax, the billionaire's tax,
0: mm-hmm.
2: even though he's a billionaire, which is great. All the other folks don't support that. And I'd like to mention that Javier Becerra, he's actually quite wealthy himself. He's worth over... He's a multimillionaire himself.
0: Javier Becerra is said to be in the lead, according to whatever polls we have, though in truth, it's kind of hard to poll this one. Most people, apparently most voters, have failed to return their ballots, at least during the early voting period, that they're going to wait until the very end. Apparently only like 15% of people have turned in their votes. Becerra is said to be in the lead in the polling in the governor's race, followed by pretty much a dead heat between Tom Steyer, both of those Democrats, and Steve Hilton, the former Fox News host, British guy. I guess he's an American citizen. I don't know. Maybe we can have ICE check it out. But he is apparently tied at this time, if you believe the polls, with Tom Steyer. There are, in fact, more than 50 people running in this race. And so what Democrats were, you know, trying to do strategically, I think, was wait until there was a consensus around one of these folks, because there was a concern at one point that two Republicans could end up as the top two vote getters because the Democrats had so many people running and were splitting the vote and so forth. So I know that some Democrats were waiting until the end to cast their vote. Now, Andrew, you said you note that he's a Republican, not a Republican. Tom Steyer is a billionaire. I'm sorry. Sometimes I get those two ideas confused. But he's a billionaire. And yet, I will note that is a billionaire governor right now of Illinois, a very progressive guy, who J.B. Pritzker, who's doing very well. A lot of people like him.
2: Yes.
0: So, I, you know. I guess billionaires aren't all bad. That said, when you describe him as a guy who's really wealthy, but who says he, you know, wants to break things up, break essentially move fast and break things, that kind of sounds like another billionaire that I know who a lot of people elected and sent to D.C. a couple of times. Is that a concern?
2: Well, Tom Steyer, he's proven what he said. He's for the past dozen years, he's been giving funding many environmental groups. He's founded environmental groups. He's supported campaigns for social justice, for health care, affordable health care in the state.
0: Yeah.
2: That's why he's endorsed by nurses associations, by many environmental groups, by many progressive folks in the Democratic Party,
0: right,
2: as opposed to Becerra, who seems to be just part of the establishment and part of the political machine, who's doesn't seem to be getting much done. But
0: all
2: Tom
0: right.
2: Steyer, he's an outsider, and I think he'd be a good person.
0: All right. Thanks for that thought, Andrew. I do appreciate that. 818-985-5735 is our phone number. If anybody wants to ring in with alternate thoughts, any supporters for Becerra out there want to tell us why, any supporters for Hilton out there want to tell us why, any supporters for – there's a guy on this ballot – I voted over the weekend, I will note. There's a guy on this ballot in the governor's race where there, I think, was 51 candidates. There's a guy on here named Barack D. Obama Shaw. Hey, Desi, that's not the Barack Obama, is what? It?
1: I believe the Barack Obama is Barack Hussein. That'd be Barack Obama. So,
0: okay.
1: Yeah, I wonder if this person is trying to, you know, ride on.
0: Pull one over on us?
1: Yeah, something like that.
0: I don't know. He's a business owner. He's a Democrat. I don't know. That's what it says.
1: He's one of the, what, 60-something people?
0: 50,
1: 50?
0: Yeah, 51
1: only
0: people.
1: 50 to choose from.
0: I will also know, 818-985-5735 is our phone number. If you're able to get through, we don't know, as I told you at the beginning of the show. But I will also note that Andrew said he mailed his ballot off last week. I'm glad to hear that he got news back that it was, in fact, received, counted, hopefully counted accurately. Who knows? But I know a lot of people used to mail their ballots at the very last day or two or three days before the election, thinking it would get through. That is not the case anymore, especially if you're in rural areas, especially if you're in Republican areas. Do not count on your ballot getting in time, even if I think California allows ballots to come in something like 7 days after the election, as long as they are postmarked prior to Election Day or on Election Day. But don't drop them in the mailbox somehow or another. At this point, get to a voting center, get to your county headquarters, deliver your ballot in person. No matter where you may live, no matter who you may be voting for, and as well, at least here in California, you can specify on the outside of the ballot the name of the person who you are having deliver it for you if you can't do it yourself for any reason whatsoever. But do vote. Do fill out your ballot. Even though there's about 50 other choices on that ballot, things you may or may not understand, if you don't want to vote in those races, don't vote in those races. By the way, when there are races that I don't want to vote on, I actually fill in all the bubbles so nobody can steal that that particular race from me by filling it in themselves. That won't spoil your entire ballot. That'll only spoil your vote for that race. Anyway, let me go to Randy in Orange Highway. Is that right? Is that a place? Randy, welcome to the broadcast. Can you hear me?
1: No, he's on the Orange 405 in Orange County. Sorry.
0: Oh, he's on the 405 in Orange County. Hopefully you're driving hands safely.
3: No, I'm traveling about 2 miles an hour, so you can't get much more safe than this right now.
0: Unless you're in the fast lane. Yeah, go ahead, Randy.
3: The reason I'm calling is because experience is really important, as well as individual personality. The reason Biden was able to get so much done is because he had experience. He knew how to pull the levers. He knew how to get people to do what he needed to through horse training. The reason Trump got absolutely nothing done is just executive orders, as he had no allies in Congress, no allies in the House. People don't want him to succeed. He just wants to bludgeon people. And I'm afraid if you try to put somebody in power in our governor's office has got no background, he will be very, very, very ineffective.
0: Mm.
3: I'm not a huge fan of Becerra, but I think he's the best we've got right now.
0: So the vote for Becerra for experience. You're not a huge fan of him. What's wrong with him? And why should is experience enough to get over whatever your concerns are?
3: I would like him to be more progressive. He seems to be the top, but he's not, you know, he's not running the race at the pace I'd want him to be.
0: Yeah.
3: But I think he's the best candidate we've got.
0: All right. Even though Tom Steyer purports to be very progressive, and I mean he says as much, but having the experience, you think is more valuable than that?
3: Yeah, I don't trust Steyer. His ads make no sense. His ads parrot pretty much Trump's ads. I will do this, and there's never an explanation as to what he will do or how he'll do it or how many points are in the plan.
0: Yeah, fair enough.
3: I don't think he knows how.
0: Okay. Fair enough. Appreciate that, Randy. Thank you, sir. Appreciate that call. Well, that's for now. We got a couple of calls for a couple of the front runners there, Steyer and Becerra, both on the Democratic side. Apparently, Steve Hilton lovers, the Republican who's leading, the leading Republican, believed to be the leading Republican. They have yet to call in, as far as I know. But let's find out. Maybe Harold in Santa Barbara is calling in for Steve Hilton. Hey, Harold, welcome to the broadcast, sir.
4: I hate to disappoint you once again, but no, I'm not. I'm not calling to endorse or to predict the future winner. I'm calling to emphasize what you said. Make sure you vote and make sure you go and see it. Because in Riverside County, we already had a sheriff that played Johnny Law.
0: So you're saying go and see it. Go watch the counting at the county headquarters. Is that what you mean by go and see it?
4: Yes.
0: Because you are welcome to do that, and you at any of the counting facilities, at least here in California. I can't speak for everywhere else in the country. A lot of places work very hard to keep you out. As a matter of fact, a lot of places in California work very hard to keep you out. But you should be able to oversee the process if you want. And Harold is absolutely right. Make sure that you vote for whoever it is that that you'd like to vote for. Did you already vote? Or are you going to vote on Election Day, Harold?
4: Oh, yeah. I even put in my Sunday best. I went to church meeting. I had a full-fledged suit, hair slicked back. I even shaved, and I even put on some skunk juice, man.
0: That a boy, Harold. Well done. Thank you, sir. Appreciate the call. And I will also note, by the way, that after I voted and I was wearing my I voted sticker proudly, I ran into someone at a store who said, "Hey, I see you have an I voted sticker on. Where did you vote? I would like to vote," because in Los Angeles, you can vote at any voting center. "I would like to vote. I lost my home in the Palo Alto fires." So she was unfamiliar with where to vote out here. And we told her, well, you know, don't worry. We're unfamiliar, too, because they keep changing all of the polling sites. But the idea is find one. In Los Angeles, you can go to locator.lavote.gov, and it'll give you the voting center that's closest to you. But find one, make it happen. The point of this story, however, is help someone to vote. Help someone to vote this year. Help half a dozen people to vote. Help as many of your friends and neighbors and family members as you possibly can to vote this year. We are all in this together. We have got to work together to get out of this mess.
1: And, of course, not just in Los Angeles, not just in California,
0: correct,
1: but wherever you
0: correct
1: are. You can help somebody vote. You can help 10 people vote. And it's a wonderful thing to do for your community.
0: Let me go to Bill in Santa Monica. Has another apparent endorsement here for the California governor's race. Another Democrat who I failed to mention previously. Hey, Bill, welcome to the broadcast, sir.
5: Hello, Brett. I'm pretty well informed, and I would like to know, I really wanted to vote for Katie Porter. I thought she would be a shoo-in.
0: Yeah.
5: But is it just the fact that they caught her on tape yelling at some of her staff members? Is that what dropped her out of that?
0: Well, first off, please don't say what it was that she was yelling at those staff members. We're still on FCC radio here. You know, I don't know. Sometimes, you know, candidacies either catch fire or they don't. I do think that did hurt her early on when there were those reports that, you know, that she was, and it weren't just reports. We saw it on camera of her yelling at staffers. So I'm sure that had some effect. And then, like I say, there's a lot of this sort of waiting until the last minute to see who people coalesce behind. There was also things were sort of thrown into a loop with the Eric Swalwell situation when he was apparently the front runner just, what, a month or two ago before he dropped out of the race after some pretty serious allegations against him. So who knows? Who knows why people like people or don't like people? Are you planning to vote for Katie Porter?
5: No, I don't, because I don't want to risk a Republican getting in. I'm going to vote for Tom Steyer.
0: Okay.
5: He was my second choice before Falwell, but mm-hmm. or Swalwell, I'm sorry.
0: Swalwell,
5: but
0: yes.
5: But a woman who's won, what, two or three elections in a hotbed of Republicans,
0: yeah.
5: and she's a progressive Democrat,
0: yeah.
5: I thought she would be really valuable in the as the governor of this state. And I just don't understand. I mean, they got a guy in Maine, a Democrat, who's wearing Nazi tattoos, made racial and sexual remarks at women who were raped, pretty much deserved it, and he's going to be the Democratic nominee for the senator from Maine. So,
0: well, we
5: is
0: will
5: it
0: see.
5: Because she's a woman that she thinks that? I've seen her
0: I was
5: with her
0: say,
5: whiteboard.
0: And Bill, I got to get out here. I was going to say because that's all right. I was going to say because you know he is a white dude out there in Maine. But we will see if he is actually the nominee for the Democrats. Their election out there in Maine, their primary is June 9, so nothing's over until it's over. Thanks, Bill. I appreciate that call. We got to get out. This hour flew by. Thank you. Thanks to our producer, Desi Doyen. Thanks to our board operator, Will, and to all of you for spending a portion of your day or night with us. 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Please check it out. That's it. Did I say drop me an email? I'm bradcast@bradblog.com, and on the social medias, I am The Brad Blog. We will see you there at all of the above. Until we see you here next time, I'm Brad Friedman. Good luck, world.

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5: 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You can check out their website, epi.org. Ben, thanks for taking time for us.
6: Thanks for having me on. I appreciate it.
5: So, lowest minimum wage in 77 years. Explain that to me.
6: Yeah, sure. So that is the real problem. The minimum wage has not increased at the federal level since, like you said, since 2009 was the last increase. People in Congress have proposed increases, they voted on increases, but Congress as a whole has not come to an agreement about that. And so that's where the minimum wage sits today. And of course, as everybody knows, things have gotten more expensive since that time. So the minimum wage, an hour's worth of work at the minimum wage, buys 30% less than what it did since 2009.
5: Now, we hear a lot about the historical perspective, back in the old days, your family could get by on minimum wage. You could somewhat pay your rent, put food on the table. How much worse is the minimum wage now? If you were a worker making minimum wage today, then maybe you were back in 1970.
6: Yeah, so the high point of the federal minimum wage in the United States was in the late 1960s, basically the civil rights movement and political activism of the time pushed the minimum wage and compelled Congress to pass a much higher minimum wage. It was around $160-$165 in 1968, but that's between $12 and $13 in today's dollars. So that's how high it was. Since that time, Congress has raised the minimum wage occasionally, but it's done so less frequently and at smaller amounts. Incredibly, workers basically 60 years ago or so were earning much higher at the minimum wage than they are today, even though the, workers' productivity has, basically doubled since that time period.
5: Yeah, but Ben, we're told that we can't raise the minimum wage because it'll cost jobs. And yet we've had a higher minimum wage. And you guys are advocating to make the federal minimum wage 2/3 of the national median wage.
6: Yeah.
5: One, what would that be? And what is the national median wage? Explain that a little bit. And two, how did we figure out what the minimum wage should be in the past? Was it something we just, reached around, pulled a number out of a certain orifice? Or was there some calculus, some thought that went into it? How did we get to where we got and where we're going?
6: Yeah. So, you know, I take the last question first. That's the easier one. It's always a political compromise of some kind. So people have pushed for much higher minimum wages. For example, the demand by the civil rights movement was even higher than what they got. But, you know, that was the political compromise that was made. So it's always some kind of compromise, always lower or higher than what some people may want. That being said, you know, what should it be? Well, you know, there are various goals that you're trying to balance here. One is that you do want people to be able to live and have a decent standard of living, even if they have a job that pays extremely low wages. You know, not all jobs are going to pay the same amount, but we do want to have some kind of floor. And that floor shouldn't necessarily cause someone to, you know, be in poverty, not be able to afford things. You know, we hope that we have better social supports and easy access to jobs and lots of hours of work, a good safety net. But, you know, even if you have a job that you're working full time, you shouldn't be unable to afford a place to live or buy food. So that's one set of goals, a kind of living wage goals, freedom from deprivation, not being in poverty. At the same time, you know, we do live in a capitalist economy. And, you know, you have employers who are paying people to work. And they obviously, you know, don't want to pay people more than they feel like they should or that they want. They do want their profit maximizers, just like other other entities in the economy. And if you make them, you know, spend more for an hour's worth of work, eventually, maybe they'll cut back on hiring.
5: But has that happened? Look, you know, that's the fear, isn't it? It's what they throw out all the time.
6: And so, it's and so what's really interesting here is that there's a kernel of truth there, but it's only half the story. So when you do raise the minimum wage, it turns out that employers do cut back hiring. But the other half of the story is that fewer of those workers leave their jobs because now they're getting paid better. And that's a big deal for low-wage jobs. Low-wage jobs are have tons of turnover. People are constantly leaving those jobs because the working conditions and pay are poor, and they're trying to seek better employment somewhere else.
5: I remember I was chasing nickels at the beginning of my work life, so I know I'm going to make a nickel or more across the street. I'm gone.
6: Right. So it is true that if you make an employer pay more for an hour's worth of work, you know, by raising the minimum wage, they're going to hire fewer workers, but they need to hire less because fewer workers are leaving their jobs. And it just turns out that historically, that those two kind of like opposite forces have kind of balanced out. So there's not much of an effect of unemployment at all. Now, that being said, will there be, you know, some kind of negative employment effect? Like if you raise the minimum wage to $100 an hour? Yep, probably.
5: Yeah, but nobody's talking about that.
6: But nobody's talking about that. It's a question of degree. And so when you're thinking about designing or picking out, you know, a minimum wage that balances the concerns of like, well, we do want to have ample job opportunities. We also want to make sure that low-wage workers and their families can make ends meet. It turns out that we kind of haven't hit the level where the minimum wage, even those high minimum wages that we talked about earlier, are causing significant job loss. So we have a lot of room to raise minimum wages. How much room do we have? Well, that's an open question. We don't know, but we do have a lot of evidence that suggests that if you raise it up to, and I'll explain this, to 2/3 of the median wage, kind of the middle class wage in the U.S. economy, that that's not going to cause a lot of job loss. So we could go that high. That would be about $17 or more in today's economy, or 5 years from now, that would be $20-ish an hour. And that would deliver benefits for low-wage workers without likely causing much significant job loss at all.
5: And then making sure that we peg it to inflation so we don't have to have these fights every, oh, I don't know, almost 20 years now, Ben.
6: Yeah. I mean, it's really... it's a really horrible thing that the last time that the Congress raised the minimum wage, it didn't actually peg it to inflation or guarantee in some way that there were automatic increases each year. You know, 20 or so states actually do that. You know, they have their own minimum wage that's higher than the outdated federal minimum wage, but they have automatic indexing where the minimum wage rises with the cost of living. In our proposal that you mentioned earlier, we suggest raising the minimum wage to 2/3 of the median wage. So you take the middle wage in the economy, that's roughly like $25 an hour right now. That is, half of people earn less than $25 an hour, half of people more earn more than $25 an hour. So $25 an hour, if you set the minimum wage at 2/3, that's roughly 17-ish dollars an hour. You could just stick with that ratio and kind of increase the minimum wage each year as median wages go up. That way, you're guaranteeing automatic increases. The lowest wage workers don't slip or fall away from the middle class workers in this country. And even better, you know, even though the cost of living is rising, and, you know, it's certainly rising a lot now that we started some war where we're driving up the price of oil, in general, as long as you're not doing stuff like that, median wages kind of even increase a little bit more than inflation. So by pegging your minimum against the median wage, you're really kind of like maximizing or increasing, you know, the minimum even above the cost of living, so that even the lowest wage workers are seeing real increases in their income.
5: And for people who aren't making that $17 an hour or less, wouldn't they be pushed further? So wouldn't that median go a little bit higher? Would there not be a ripple effect upward?
6: There is definitely a ripple effect. That's a very real thing. It turns out, and I'll explain what that is, but it turns out the ripple effect is actually kind of limited, and it doesn't really push up the median that much or at all. Basically, when you raise the minimum wage, let's say we're raising it to $15 an hour, okay? So we raise it to $15 an hour. Everybody who was earning less than $15 an hour, the new law says they got to earn $15 or more. So employers raise their wages to $15 an hour because that's the law. Now there's somebody who's probably earning $16 an hour or $17 an hour, maybe even $18 an hour. They are also going to see a little bit of a bump, maybe not as big of a bump, but some bump in pay. That's because they're going to demand it. They're like, hey, now these people are getting paid $15 an hour. I want more than that.
5: Right.
6: And employers are going to respond and be like, actually, we got to raise wages for the, even though we're not legally required to, we live in a market economy, we got to recruit and retain workers, so we got to bump up pay. So those spillover effects or those ripple effects or those indirect effects happen. They're very real. They affect millions of workers. At the same time, they kind of like drop off pretty quickly when you're talking like $4 above the new minimum wage. So they're there, but then they kind of like die out pretty quickly. So they don't really go up to the median wage, but they do affect a lot of workers because this is a very thick part of the wage distribution. You have a lot of workers earning low pay.
5: This seems like it would be a pretty good political issue if you ran on it, if maybe this was the goal.
6: I mean, I think it's a very, you know, everybody knows this, but it's still underappreciated, is that when we're talking about the cost of living being too high, it is too high, but it's too high relative to what? And that's to your income. That's to your wages that you're paid, the earnings that you get through whether you're, you know, a small business owner or whether you work for an employer. You have some income and you have expenses, and the cost of living is too high relative to your income. And if you want to pick a single thing that we could do to mitigate that kind of affordability crisis, that cost of living issue for millions of workers, the easiest thing that you could do, the simplest thing that would make things much more affordable for tens of millions of workers would be to raise the minimum wage. It's not going to solve all problems. Just like we said earlier, is the raising the minimum wage going to help like the typical middle class worker? Probably not that much. But there are a lot of people who earn less than middle class wages,
5: right,
6: who need a pay increase, deserve a pay increase, and we could give it to them.
5: And also, you know, when I get into conversations with my red hat friends who don't believe that there should be a minimum wage,
6: yeah,
5: of which oddly enough, there are some. The argument then becomes, well, you know, you don't like paying taxes, you don't like the government giving out welfare or health insurance or heating assistance or any of that, why are we subsidizing low-road employers where a lot of these people work? Seems like you claim, you're paying your bills. Why not let people who work earn the rewards of work and be able to make their own way? Seems like some good messaging out of that as well.
6: I think that's correct, because the money is there. We have the money. Employers have, for decades, figured out how to adjust to higher wage increases or just higher expenses generally. You know, their power bill goes up.
5: Yeah.
6: Their taxes go up. Their labor costs go up. You know, it's like, I get it. It's unfortunate that you got to pay. but we live in a society where we need to make sure that people have a decent standard of living. And this is something that you can do that doesn't actually cost a lot of jobs. It is actually a policy that can improve the efficiency of the economy and increase the welfare of low wage and low income families.
5: You know, I was reading an article over at Fortune, I think it was last week, where they were talking about that nobody really knew how raises were given or merit pay was happening. They just had no idea. The invisible hand was missing completely. And it turned out to be more just a lot of hodgepodgery without any real policy or thought process behind it. Which, you know, made me go, you know, that whole argument that we believed or we've been sold that there's a natural wage,
6: right,
5: and that the invisible hand and the market has decided this. It seems like policy plays a lot more into standard of living for working people than just some invisible hand.
6: I think that's absolutely right. And it's a very important lesson that, you know, we have been taught, like you have said, or there's been a pretty concerted propaganda effort to convince people that their wages are kind of like, it's automatically determined by some law of the market, or, you know, that's one story. Another story is, it just depends on how productive you are. You're more productive, you get higher wages. That's it, you know? And the combination of those two things, there is some truth to that. We do live in a market economy. Your wage is in some way related to your productivity, but that relationship can be rather weak. And also, employers have a lot of latitude to set wages.
5: Yep.
6: It is not the case that if an employer lowers somebody's wage or pays a lower wage a little bit, all of their workers are going to leave and find another job. Employers have a lot of power in the employer-employment relationship, and they use that power
5: to suppress
6: workers' wages. And the minimum wage is just a way to correct that.
5: Now, look, as a union guy, I think every worker should be in a union. Every worker should be fighting for better wages, hours, conditions. No one should be making the minimum, at least in my view. So to me, this is part of a discussion. The last question I've got for you, though, is whenever I bring up minimum wage in this whole pitch, it then becomes, well, you know, Rick, AI's coming. Automation's coming.
6: Yeah, yeah.
5: Robots are going to replace everyone making minimum wage, so we can't ask for too much now. And my response has always been, if it's coming anyway, why would we not demand now some piece of the pie while it's still there? It's like telling me, no, you can't have that piece of cherry pie because at some point it'll be gone.
6: Yeah, I think that's the correct framing. And maybe it's another way to put it is that automation is happening. It's always happening. Technological change is a fact. Sometimes it's good. Sometimes it's bad. Now, it turns out that the minimum wage actually plays little to no role in that. People have studied this very carefully. For example, people have looked at McDonald's, for example, in places that are raised versus not raised the minimum wage. In both of those places, there's a lot of automation that's happening, but it's unrelated to the minimum wage increase.
5: I just find it amazing that some of the most profitable companies in this country, some of these behemoth companies, I look at fast food, they pay wages that workers have to go asking for handouts from our government just to put food on their own table, while you've got CEOs making tens of millions of dollars. It's a crazy distribution of wealth system that I'm hoping at some point we find some sanity on. But Batten, I appreciate the time. Great work over there at the Economic Policy Institute. Hope folks will check out this report over at epi.org. Ben Zipperer, thanks so much.
6: Thanks for having me on.
5: Want to hear your thoughts? Email me, rick@therickSmithShow.com. Should we be talking about raising the minimum wage? Is Ben right? Tie it to the median wage and forget about it? Want to hear your thoughts? rick@therickSmithShow.com. Right back. Stick around. I'm Rick Smith, and this is Labor History in Two. On this day in labor history, the year was 1947. That was the day that Secretary of State George Marshall delivered a speech at Harvard University. In his speech, Marshall made a call for the United States to send assistance to European countries devastated by World War II. He declared, quote, "The truth of the matter is that Europe's requirements for the next 3 or 4 years of foreign food and other essential products, principally from America, are so much greater than her present ability to pay that she must have substantial additional help or face economic, social, and political deterioration of a very grave character." His speech became the basis for the European Recovery Program, or what became known as the Marshall Plan. The goal of the plan was to boost the morale of the Europeans while strengthening trade ties between the U.S. and Europe. There was great fear among leaders in the United States that economic instability would cause European countries to turn towards communism. Through the Marshall Plan, the United States sent aid in the form of grants, loans, and technical assistance. Much of the money went to purchase food and manufactured goods produced in the United States and sent to Europe. This demand helped to keep the American economy booming. In all, more than $13 billion in aid was sent to 16 European countries. Some European labor unions objected to American intervention in Europe as part of the plan. This caused contention between different European labor organizations. As some unions affiliated more closely with the communists, others aligned themselves with the West. The Cold War had taken its toll on labor solidarity. Labor History in Two, brought to you by the Illinois Labor History Society and The Rick Smith Show. For more information, go to laborhistoryin2.com.
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5: So the Trump administration's, the word they're using, diverting $90 million from the national parks, you know, Yellowstone, Yosemite, our national treasures, because we got to cover the fireworks bill. We've got to cover the repairs for the fountain, the reflecting pool, all that. We got a lot of cleaning up to do, because our guy has kind of screwed everything up. Yeah. And then there's this. I gotta play this, because this is one of those things where you go,
8: I just had this done. You're getting a first glimpse, but that's your size compared. So those are compared to, those are among the tallest buildings in the world, including the Empire State Building, World Trade Center, Sears Tower, Chicago. So if you lay it on its side, you take two or three of them to fill it in, because the width is almost 200 feet wide.
5: He's comparing the reflecting pool to skyscrapers. He's in the Oval Office. The world's on fire. The ceasefire with Iran hanging by a thread. His own party freaking out about the cost of war. And this guy's babbling about a swimming pool like a drunk HOA president who just discovered PowerPoint. Our pool is bigger than skyscrapers? That's actually the title of the chart that they paid someone to make up? Not, here's how we're going to end the war. Not, here's how we're going to keep your kid from getting shipped overseas. No, no, our pool is bigger than skyscrapers. It's like a nine-year-old boy discovering scale diagrams and never emotionally matured past it. We've got the Empire State Building. But we've got the reflecting pool, and Grandpa's in the Oval Office doing show and tell while people are dying. And I have to ask, how stupid is he? Or more to the point, how stupid do they think we are? While he's comparing water features to office towers, he's also quietly signing executive orders on customs and protections for civil servants, which, if you've been paying attention, and I hope you have been, usually means protections for the people who want to purge them and turn them into at-will political hostages. But hey, don't look at that. Look at our shiny pool chart. Look at the very special material they're using. It's always leaked since 1922, he tells us. It's like he's flipping a distressed property in Queens instead of presiding over a global crisis. Then he does the thing he can't resist. He drags Martin Luther King Jr. into it. Standing in the shadow of the Lincoln Memorial, the most famous civil rights leader in American history, echoed over the pool. He goes, yeah, that was great, but have you seen my crowd size? The million people I had, the same amount of people. He's literally side-by-siding his January 6th rally with the I Have a Dream speech. I don't know where to go with that. And this isn't just narcissism. It's weaponized stupidity. It's the insistence that reality itself has shrunk down to fit into his ego. Crowd sizes, pool sizes, building sizes, everything is measured. How's the best way? Everything seems to be a measuring contest for this guy who has never really emotionally graduated from my toy's bigger than your toy. Meanwhile, negotiations over a war are, in his own words, something he might think about. Not too concerned about. Like he's talking about a run to Home Depot, not the fate of human beings. And the part is the press is playing along here, dutifully writing down the pool specs, taking pictures of the chart. I got the pictures of the chart. Writing cute little anecdotes as if this is some, you know, we're screwed. So the question is, I guess, how stupid is he, or you know, how stupid are we? I can't. I hope you can. This is one of those moments, folks. But I want to hear your thoughts. Email me, rick@thericksmithshow.com. Miss any portion of the program, grab the podcast. And as always, thanks so much for being here. We'll see you back here next time.
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5: And this is Labor History in Two. This day in labor history, the year was 1938. That was the day the Keene Mountain coal mine exploded near Grundy, Virginia. Described as a flame-belching volcano, the explosion killed 45 and injured 3 more. It is considered one of the worst mining disasters in the history of Virginia. One surviving miner described the scene saying, quote, "I saw coal-carrying cars, motors, slate, and timbers spouted as if from a cannon." The state mine inspector determined the miners had been killed instantly. The mine had just opened the year before and produced 40 railroad cars of coal a day. But the mine was also owned by the Red Jacket Coal Company. In Mingo County, West Virginia, years earlier, Red Jacket had been a key player in keeping the UMWA out, making its employees sign yellow dog contracts and winning injunctions against union organizing. As a member of the Williamson Coal Operators Association, Red Jacket contributed to the hostile anti-union environment that created the conditions for the Matewan Massacre and the Battle of Blair Mountain in the early 20s. They called in Baldwin Phelps detectives to start evicting Matewan strikers from company housing. In the aftermath of the 1938 explosion, new mine safety regulations were demanded. The inspectors were finally given the legal right to conduct inspections over the protest of mine owners in 1941. However, there was no power to enforce the new regulations. The Phipps family commemorated the disaster in its 1965 song, Red Jacket Mine.

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2: A $31,000 medical bill. A four-week delay for a critical test. And this didn't happen to someone unfamiliar with the system. 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
1: And welcome, brothers, sisters, working class heroes. This is the Rick Smith Show. Thanks so much for being here today on the big program. Lots to get to, lots to talk about. Bloomberg News had an interesting headline. Trump order makes it easier to fire agency staffers at will. Yes, we're making the federal government an at-will state. If dear leader doesn't like you, out you go. Because as we said during the 2024 election, the one thing that they're going to do is bring patronage back in a big way. We're making patronage great again. And understand, Trump isn't reforming government. He's building a political protection racket for corporations by turning the federal workforce into a terrified, obedient punching bag for the billionaire class. This is not by accident. It's the plan. It's what we've been saying has been the plan all along. And workers, all of us, you, me, public, private, top, bottom, doesn't matter. We are the targets. So let's start with the federal workers. Start there first, because that's the test lab for this moment. Trump has dragged out his supercharged Schedule F purge plan, brought that out of the grave, slapped a new label on it, and is going agency by agency to strip career civil servants of job protections so they can be fired on a whim. Didn't know your favorite Trump executive order? Unforgivable, to the curb with you. You do your job too well there, buddy. You enforce the law too aggressively. You protect whistleblowers. You tell the truth instead of parroting the talking points of the administration. Suddenly you're now disloyal, and you know what that means? You gotta go. Out the door with you. And that Bloomberg

into those at-will categories. Why? Because he wants loyalists. And again, this is what Project 2025 was about. This is what it's what caught my attention. They were saying, look, we want people to come apply with us. We will properly vet everyone, which means give us your social media passwords. Let us make sure you're sufficiently loyal. And those are the people that they're ready to hire. So now you're going to make all of these employees at will, and that means no right to appeal, no due process, no independent civil service. It's a loyalty test. You're not serving the public anymore. You're serving dear leader or whatever billionaire happens to be, you know, whispering in his ear this week. And then he hands Musk a shiny new efficiency mandate. You know, efficiency, Department of Government efficiency over the entire federal workforce. And we all know what efficiency means in this crowd. It means fire people. It means crush unions. It means outsource works. It means funnel contracts to friends. And oh, by the way, steal everything that's not nailed down. And you'll go, but you know, I'm in the private sector. Why should I care what happens to some GS-13 in DC? Because those somebodies are the ones who write, enforce, and defend the rules that keep you from getting killed on the job, stiffed on your paycheck, or fired for wanting to organize a union. If the OSHA inspector knows he can be canned for writing up the wrong company, do you really think he's going to do the most thorough investigation? If the NLRB attorney knows her boss can be purged for issuing the wrong complaint, going to hesitate a bit before bringing a case. That fear, that chilling effect trickles down into every inspection, every investigation, every enforcement decision, everything that these folks do. And it's human nature. And just to make sure the cops on the beat are doubly muzzled, their judicial allies are raising the bar for workers even higher. And I look at this Sixth Circuit case that basically tells the NLRB, you don't get to act fast anymore because not going to let you, because you're not going to be able to presume that unions are harmed when bosses break the law. No, you've got to prove it. And in excruciating detail while the organizing drive bleeds out. That's basically a green light to every union-busting CEO in this country. Stall, delay. And by the time the ruling comes down, the union's dead and they've won. And this is the kicker. This didn't start with Trump. Reagan firing the Patco workers, the air traffic controllers back in 81, that was the shot heard across the boardroom. Every CEO in America said, we can go to war with our workers. And the government's got your back. And since then, it's been one long march. Union-busting consultants, permanent replacement of strikers, right-to-work laws, forced arbitration, gutted overtime, gig contracts instead of actual jobs. And now Trump is the guy who stopped pretending that they care and is taking the muzzle off the boss class and demanding the last guardrails of accountability that kept those greedy you-know-whats even somewhat vaguely in check. The mitts are off. So when Trump and his cronies talk about draining the swamp and restoring accountability, what they mean is fire the people who enforce the law and free up the people who break it. Simple. Federal workers today, you, me, us tomorrow. Public sector workers today, private sector workers tomorrow. And look, the private sector's been getting beat up since the Reagan years. But if they can turn federal government workers, if they can turn the federal government into a union-busting at-will hellscape, the private sector boss in this country, it's going to say, well, if it's good enough for them, it's good enough for the president of the United States, it's good enough for my warehouse workers, my hospital workers, my factory workers. And that means you or me. The reality is, and I've been saying, and I know there are people who say, but you know, Democrats,

0: Yards suck. And on some things they do. And they've not always been able to deliver. And it's been the death of 1,000 paper cuts. But I look at what Republicans have done every time they get power. And the first thing they do, and Kentucky was the perfect example. They took power and the first thing they did, the first day, they woke up early. Got to work early so that they could pass no rights at work. Because that's what's so important. It's about silencing and muzzling you and your ability to fight for better wages, hours, and conditions. At a time where we got a guy who may already be a trillionaire. Let that sink in for a minute. The guy who's talking about efficiency and government efficiency and, you know, we got to get rid of those workers, probably already a trillionaire. And oh, the kicker? Probably pays a lower tax rate than you or me. It's kind of frightening. But it's the system that they've created for us. And we can change it. We're going to have to change it. That's why elections matter. Want to hear your thoughts? Email me, rick@therickSmithShow.com. I want a defense. Any of this good for you? I want to hear it. Right back. I'm Rick Smith, and this is Labor History in 2. On this day in labor history, the year was 1979. That was the day that leaders from the retail clerks and the Amalgamated Meat Cutters unions began two-day special conventions to discuss merging their organizations. The result was the forming of the United Food and Commercial Workers. The retail clerks could trace their history all the way back to 1888. They had a strong tradition of effectively using boycotts as a tool to improve wages, hours, and working conditions for their members. The meat cutters also had a long storied history, reaching all the way back to 1897. The union had weathered a series of hard-fought strikes in Chicago's stockyards. With their nearly century-long history of organizing workers, it was not surprising that the new UFCW quickly became a force to be reckoned with in the U.S. labor movement. Since its founding, several other unions have merged under the UFCW umbrella. In 2003, UFCW began a strike over health care benefits for grocery store workers in Southern California. Nearly 80,000 workers at 900 stores were part of the strike and lockout. The strike lasted nearly half a year. Grocery store owners were determined to reduce worker benefits. One of their motivations was to compete with chains like Walmart, whose anti-union positions provide few benefits or protections for their workers. The strike ended in a compromise settlement. It became clear in 2003, with companies such as Walmart pushing out smaller grocery chains, that grocery retail workers are at the front lines of today's labor struggles. Today, UFCW represents more than 1.3 million workers in the U.S., mostly in the grocery, retail store, and food processing industry. Labor History in 2 brought to you by the Illinois Labor History Society and The Rick Smith Show. For more information, go to laborhistoryin2.com, like us on Facebook, and follow us on the Twitters at Labor History in 2.
1: 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Now, here is Rick Smith.
0: So, spending a little time over on Jackson Lewis's website, and yes, I do occasionally read Jackson Lewis's website, one of the biggest union-busting law firms in the country, and they are just tickled pink over the fact that the Sixth Circuit has come up with this. Well, I guess this new standard, their headline reads, Sixth Circuit raises standard for NLRB injunctions and rejects presumed irreparable harm. And I'm like, what is this? And as I read through it, what it appears is it's going to make it harder for the labor board to step in when the boss breaks the law. Pretty simple. And if they refuse to deal with a union, refuses to negotiate that first contract or do, I guess, anything, even when the boss clearly violates workers' rights, the board apparently, and I'm going to get to this in a minute, has to jump through a bunch of extra hoops to prove something called irreparable harm. So if you can't prove irreparable harm, well, no harm, no foul, no, I guess no blood is not where we're going. And I got to tell you, I think this is going to give management a huge upper hand to spend more time beating up on we the working people and helping to work. given the fact that they're already spending $1.5 billion busting unions, according to EPI, the Economic Policy Institute. This, again, our courts seem to be, well, on the wrong side. And here to share some thoughts on, well, what this is, what this means, and, well, what we should be paying attention to, I've asked Eric Fink to come share some thoughts. Eric is an associate professor of law at the Elon Law School, one of my go-to guys on the labor front. Eric, thanks for taking time for us.
2: Rick, thanks again for having me.
0: So walk me through what this means. I'm reading through some of this stuff and I'm going, yeah, not a lawyer, don't play one on TV. What's this going to mean? What does this Sixth Circuit decision mean?
2: So let me take a step back, you know, because, you know, your question especially is about this irreparable harm. You know, in a normal legal case, forget the NLRB for a minute, if you got any other kind of lawsuit, an injunction, I think people know, this is something, a preliminary injunction especially, this is where you go to the court, and instead of asking the court for money, you ask the court to order the defendant to do something or sometimes to stop doing something. And that's often something you ask for the court to do in the meanwhile until the court fully decides the case. And then at the end, the court can give whatever remedy, money or otherwise. In some cases, the ultimate remedy is you have to do this. You have to stop doing that. Okay. So in a normal case, the plaintiff who's asking for this injunction, one of the things they do have to prove is what we call irreparable harm. And what that means is, if we went through a whole lawsuit and the plaintiff shows that the defendant, let's say, breached the contract, okay, would money not be enough to resolve the problem, to put the plaintiff whole, right? That's what they mean. Irreparable harm means a normal, you know, award of money is not sufficient. So In normal lawsuits, that is the standard. And, you know, the Sixth Circuit is, in other words, you know, meek defense a little bit. They're not pulling this out of nowhere. What they're saying is the usual injunction standard, they say, should apply to the labor board. Now, here's why I think this is questionable. And here's why, you know, the labor board, you know, has thought it was questionable. And it's this question of essentially presumed harm. You know, a big difference between cases under the Labor Act and a, you know, say a breach of contract suit or even a, you know, a contract grievance under a collective bargaining agreement, you're not usually getting money damages, right? The remedy, the board works in a different way and the Labor Act works in a different way. And especially in the case where the injunction is an order for the employer to bargain in good faith, right? That's the big kind of injunction we get. Union's been recognized, it's been certified, and the employer just refuses to bargain. That's an unfair labor practice. The labor board can go to federal court in extraordinary circumstances and get an order. You must sit down and negotiate, right? That's an injunction. Well, there is no money remedy. If the violation that the employer is committing is they're refusing to recognize and deal with the union, money doesn't solve the problem. Some kind of injunctive relief is essentially the standard remedy. And if that's the case, then having the heightened standard that you have in, say, a breach of contract case or a trespassing case or some ordinary lawsuit, that just is sort of beside the point, right? It's a different circumstance. Right. And there's a certain sense in which the fact that the employer is committing unfair labor practices, that is harm. That's per se harm. And the fact that that may not have an obvious dollar value is just beside the point. So I know that's a long explanation, but it's a weird, this happens to combine my two areas, civil procedure and labor law. So I'm kind of into it.
0: No, this is important because, you know, look, I've said for years now, and you can agree or disagree, that if I'm at Jackson Lewis or some other union busting law firm, I'm going to advise my client, the employer, to obviously break the law, because the penalties are so pathetic, and all of these options to delay and stall and drag out to give more time to harass and intimidate and hold captive audience meetings and do all the things that $1.5 billion of union busting money spent every year does. So it seems to me, again, where we working people are looking to our government, our court system, for some justice, some fairness, some relief, that it just ain't there.
2: No, exactly. And this is why, I mean, this brings in all sorts of things that have been going on in the courts in the past couple of years that have been both attacking, you know, in the labor context, making it harder for the labor movement, and also for all sorts of other movements, environmental protection, all sorts of other things. You know, Congress passed the Labor Act and they established the labor board as an agency to be experts, to have expertise, and to give them the discretion to kind of develop the policy to advance the intent of allowing workers to form unions and, you know, requiring employers to bargain. The problem is that in this Loper-Bright case, you know, recently, the courts have kind of stepped back from deferring to the expertise of these agencies. You know, my view is this is a classic case where it makes sense.
0: Right.
2: You know, courts shouldn't really be delving into this stuff so much. You know, the labor board should have the discretion to figure this out, and they can exercise that discretion as far as where's the evidence of the irreparable harm. The labor board has years and years of experience seeing precisely that employers play from the standard playbook that comes from a few law firms, right? It's published, right? And it's, you know, stall and delay. And there is no better remedy for that. So it's not arbitrary. But what the court here is doing is saying, we're no longer going to defer to the labor board's view that in their experience, this is a persistent problem and it inherently damages. We know what happens.
0: Right.
2: When the employers pull these stunts, organizing collapses. That's been so well documented by, you know, labor academics.
0: Yeah, you fire one person and there's a chilling effect across the whole bargaining unit.
2: Exactly. Absolutely. Refusal to bargain, firing, all these obvious unfair labor practices, which, as you said, you know, it seemed, you know, I think a lot of people in the movement really do believe, and I think with good reason, that the employer lawyers, if they're not directly advising to do this, they're kind of with a wink and a nudge suggesting, hey, if you do this, nothing really serious is going to happen to you. That's the classic scenario that an injunction should be for.
0: And that's why this is so caught my attention. Because look, I've got a lot of my Teamster brothers who are coming at me saying, well, you know, you had a problem with Sean O'Brien cozying up, you know, doing the thumbs up with Donald Trump. And, you know, Sean O'Brien's trying to get, you know, Republicans on board on labor things. And look, to his credit, you know, Josh Hawley and a couple others have come on board with this Faster Labor Contracts Act. But I got to tell you, is it might be helpful. But, you know, understand, the Employee Free Choice Act during the George W. Bush years was a compromised bill that they thought Republicans would sign on to. And the Faster Labor Contracts Act is one third of what that was. So it seems to me the people who should be pushing bold ideas, you know, visionary, revolutionary, working class ideas are going with not even half measures, but in this case, a third measure. And I look at this decision and I go, look, even if we got that, what are the chances that it helps? Because, well, you still haven't fixed any of the real problems.
2: Yeah. No, I agree. Again, it's weird because we're sort of going backwards, right? You know, we went through 4 years where we had a labor board that had some real dynamic, you know, pro-labor folks on it and was taking some, I think, appropriately aggressive positions and advancing the ball under the existing law, still not getting the things that the Free Choice Act, you know, should have added. Now, not only is the current labor board working to undo all of those positive changes in the last administration, but now the courts are making it harder. And now in the legislative arena, we're asking for less than we were asking for before. That's again, I'm with you. The faster contract legislation, it's a good thing. It's an important Absolutely. Thing. It will help, but it doesn't help all the things that happened before the refusal to bargain. It doesn't help with, you know, all this vast sum of money going into union busting. Most of that happens long before the employer gets to the point of refusing to bargain. And this bill won't help any of that. So yeah, it's good. And it's good if you can get enough Republicans to sign on to make it pass. And then hopefully, you know, if that's the scenario, how it plays out, maybe you use that. Now you've got some momentum. Maybe you.
0: Sure. No, look, I'm not saying don't pass it.
2: But the concern is they're going to say, look, we gave you this. We're not giving you any more.
0: And that's my concern. Yeah. But here's my other concern. And again, you're the legal expert here. This Supreme Court seems like there's nothing on the workers' side of the pendulum that has any permanence. Everything, we seem to be going backward in every frame in what built the most prosperous working class in the history of humanity. I've talked for the last several years that we're watching the evisceration of the 20th century and what built that prosperity for workers. And this court seems to be, for all of John Roberts, I just call balls and strikes, seems to be really radical on some of these fronts. So I don't even know that if you pass that, it holds.
2: Yeah, that's the other thing. You know, they're totally selective with what they do with statutes, you know. And I'm with you. I have no confidence that, you know, this Congress could pass whether this more limited bill or the broader Free Choice Act. I don't know that there's any special careful way to word that this Supreme Court, if they feel like it, five of them will say this is somehow unconstitutional, you know. And they no longer seem to care very much about the logic of that, you know.
0: And we still haven't gotten to the end of June yet.
2: We can't let that stop us, right? The absolutely. Legislative process is there. We've got to use it, and we've got to force them to do this. And maybe that energizes people when they see, wow, you know. But it is frustrating, and it requires tremendous investment of resources, you know, for a labor movement that just, you know, it's putting out fires all the time. So, yeah.
0: So let me ask you this, because, you know, again, you know, I've talked to a couple of people about this and nobody had heard about it. You were the first person I reached out to that said, oh yeah, I got this. These kind of decisions, these kind of things happen all the time where workers don't really understand, you know, what just happened. How big of a deal is this, or is this just another one of those death of a thousand paper cut scenarios?
2: I think this one does fall under the thousand paper cuts. You know, it's not something that's going to affect, you know, the labor board does not regularly go for these injunctions, you know, that they already treat this as something unusual. It's a big deal in those cases. It's going to make it even harder. But I mean, your broader point, people really don't understand. We've got this whole legal framework. It's very complicated and technical. Even a lot of lawyers, you know, who don't specialize in this, don't quite understand it. It really affects the lives of working people, but it's very hard. It's not because working people aren't smart enough to understand it. It's because it's very opaque, very abstract. And people have, it's lives. A big problem. If the point of the Labor Act is to let people organize, it's a big problem if they aren't able to have confidence that they have those rights and that those rights will be effective, or if they're worried that they won't be effective.
0: No, that's an excellent point. And, you know, for me, I'm looking at, you know, this November, I'm looking at 2028 as we go down the road to the next presidential election, and what Democrats and hopefully some sane, rational Republicans who break away from the MAGA hold do to try and make a prosperous working class once again, because affordability still seems to be a big thing. My red hat friends are not thrilled with the current economy. And I think right now, willing to listen to policies that might make their lives better. So I see an opportunity for bold, visionary leadership with ideas that really could, much like the New Deal era, move us in a direction that will give workers a real opportunity to fight for better wages, hours, conditions.
2: Yeah, I hope so.
0: Yeah, we'll see. Again, but, you know, again, one-third of the Employee Free Choice Act, which, again, was a compromise. But, Eric, as always, I appreciate the expertise, the information, and I look forward to talking to you again real soon.
2: Rick, always happy to be here. Take it easy.
0: Thanks so much. Our good friend, our good friend Eric Fink, associate law professor there at Elon Law School. I want to hear your thoughts. Again, more of these decisions that keep coming down, more of these death of a thousand paper cut scenarios. How much more do we take? I want to hear your thoughts. Rick at TheRickSmithShow.com. Right back.
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3: Oregon. This is our home. From its wide Pacific shore to its majestic peaks and open desert, this state has it all. But one careless spark could take all of this away. Whether you're at home, at play, or on the job, the power and responsibility of wildfire is in your hands. Please, keep Oregon green.
4: To its fourth month.
5: In some places, the mercury is a whopping 16 degrees Celsius or 29 degrees Fahrenheit higher than the average for this time of year.
4: Historic heat wave in Europe shatters temperature records. Plus, a whole bunch of stuff that happened while we were out.
6: All of that stuff and more straight ahead from BradBlog.com. I'm Brad Friedman.
4: And I'm Desi Doyen.
6: Stand by for 6 minutes of independent green news, politics, analysis, and snarky comment.
7: People are spending more on gas, but they're also spending more on everything else. And I think that that's a sign that you would see when people are optimistic about the future.
6: Yes, it's also a sign you would see when gas prices have gone through the roof along with inflation. Kevin Hassett, director of Donald Trump's National Economic Council. This is your Green News Report. Okay, Desi Doyen. I know you got a lot to get to. We've been gone for a week, so have at it.
4: All right. First up, while we were out, the U.S.-Israeli war on Iran remained in stalemate, despite Donald Trump's repetitive claims that a deal is, quote, very close. On Monday, global oil prices spiked once again after Iran halted the negotiations in the wake of ongoing U.S. and Israeli missile strikes. Because of the closure of the Strait of Hormuz, roughly 1.5 billion barrels of oil has been permanently removed from the market this year, according to oil commodities expert Rory Johnston. And many nations are not going back.
8: Countries that have been hit hardest by this, countries across Asia, are also the ones that were electrifying their fleets fastest prior to the war. And I think that if anything, this is going to boost those efforts and kind of redouble efforts to electrify and diversify away from this risk.
6: Well, that's good.
4: ExxonMobil warns that oil inventories will hit dangerously low levels in just weeks. Goldman Sachs on Monday projected that rising energy prices will persist through at least the end of this year, continuing to erode household spending power.
6: So most importantly, no matter how little oil is on the market, ExxonMobil will continue to make record profits.
4: Yes, they will.
6: Oh, good.
4: While we were out in Europe and the UK, an exceptionally early, deadly heat wave shattered temperature records for the month of May, in some places by as much as 29 degrees Fahrenheit, higher than average for this time of year, straining electric grids. London hit a record 95 degrees. Spain and France topped 100 degrees.
6: Yikes.
4: It's very dangerous because most buildings in Europe don't have air conditioning and are not designed for 21st century heat extremes. Scientists say that heat waves are becoming hotter, longer, and more frequent due to human-caused climate change, which the UN climate chief called, quote, a brutal reminder of the costs of global warming caused by burning fossil fuels.
6: And they're happening in the month of May?
4: Yes. While we were out in Washington State, 11 workers were killed in a chemical tank explosion at a paper manufacturer. Meanwhile, in Southern California, just a few miles away from Disneyland, a different massive chemical tank nearly exploded, forcing the evacuations of some 40,000 residents. Both incidents came in the wake of the Federal Chemical Safety Board issuing a warning over the Trump administration's disaster policy, saying the administration is taking, quote, a significant step backwards in preventing chemical disasters.
6: Yep, that sounds like them.
4: In other news, Donald Trump rescinded several 50-year-old executive orders that had restricted off-road vehicle use on fragile public lands. The new orders are intended to boost drilling and logging.
6: Of course.
4: The Trump Securities and Exchange Commission moved to repeal a Biden-era rule requiring large public companies to inform their investors of climate-related risks to their businesses. The Trump EPA doubled down on its efforts to make America polluted again by moving to postpone enforcement of Biden-era vehicle pollution limits. And the Trump Labor Department weakened Biden-era heat rules intended to protect workers from excessive heat exposure. Finally, a bit of good news. While we were out, a new study concluded that thanks to the explosive growth in clean energy technologies like wind, solar, and batteries, what used to be considered the worst-case climate change scenario now appears to have been averted. Climate science deniers like Donald Trump lied about the study, pretending to not understand the concept of the word scenario. However, researchers warn that humanity is still on a dangerous trajectory and must move faster away from burning climate-warming fossil fuels.
6: Well, that's good news, I think. I'll take it. For much more on all of these stories and the ones we couldn't get to today, check out our website at greennews.bradblog.com. Find, follow, and share us planet-wide on the social medias at Green News Report. I'm Brad Friedman.
4: And I'm Desi Doyen.
6: And this has been your Green News Report.
9: It could be worse. It could be. It could be worse.
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0: are people who want the country to be praised as perfect. They don't want any flaws to be described in the history of the United States. And they want, as you said, to present America as this sort of conquering hero of a nation, but also they're whiny little bitches. Everything, if you say that Stephen Miller is ugly, which is a fact, they cry and whine and, oh my God, you're so mean. It's like they want to be treated as children, right? As they're bratty little children. They want to be praised. They want to be petted. They want you to be pleasured to be in their presence. They want to come to the cookout, but then they want to like lock all the black and brown people up in a concentration camp at cookout.
1: Amen, Joy Reid.
2: That's right.
1: Amen. Yeah. It is 7 minutes after the hour. 323-410-0458 is the number. I'm Jody Hamilton sitting in for Ms. Miller, who is on vacation this week. And look, we have Tara Devlin from Tara Busters.
2: Yay, Tara.
1: Yippee. Hi. Thank you so much for being on with me today. I really appreciate it.
3: Thank you. Thank you so much for inviting me. It's an honor.
1: So let's talk about James Tallarico and Ken Paxton.
3: Yes,
1: because I know you have some thoughts on them. And it's just, he is so awful. I can't believe that he got the nomination because, like we said earlier, it was an open primary. So a lot of Democrats went to the runoffs to say, do him because most likely he's going to lose. Because I think had it been a closed primary, Cornyn might have squeaked it out.
3: Right. But this is good news for us because Paxton is a crook and his own party knows that. They impeached him, as everybody knows. He is a very disgusting person. Mm-hmm. And there are, you know, in Tallarico, they are really afraid of Tallarico because he's a real Christian and he's a real servant of the people. And there's a record to prove that. So that Republicans have nothing. If you saw Paxton's acceptance speech, it was just like he had his own burn book.
1: Yeah.
3: You know, like, what's her name? Bondi, right?
1: Pam Bondi, yeah.
3: He's Talafrico. He's a vegan. Like, who cares?
1: Exactly.
3: Does this put food on people's table?
1: Right.
3: Does this put gas in your car? Does this unify this country? Absolutely not. That's what also makes me sick, because they beat up trans people, and, you know, trans people show more courage getting out of bed in the morning than all of the entire Republican Party could ever muster in 1,000 lifetimes. That's for sure. And as they still live their lives in the hostile environment that they're creating. And this too shall pass. When the future looks back on this time, the Republicans are not going to come out looking well.
2: You're
3: right. Yeah, they're going to look disgusting. Just like when we look back on the 20th century fascists that they admire so much, same thing. Mm-hmm. People are going to be appalled because one day being trans is just it's not going to matter.
1: Right.
3: Nobody, who cares? You know, some people are born, you know, your brain, your gender identity is not in your pee-pee, it's in your brain.
1: Right.
3: And if all the chemical reaction, I mean, it makes sense that sometimes things don't quite match. We need help in this life. You know, I always say thank God we have glasses. I wouldn't be able to see.
1: Right.
3: You know, what if we came out, you know, it's the same thing with trans people. So it's really dehumanizing for all of us. It's not just trans people, because I think they hurt the entire society with this horrible. I mean, we're all suffering from some form of PTSD, I believe, the whole country.
1: Yeah.
3: And it gets worse with the Republicans. The more this maladministration goes on, the more we see that they have nothing to offer, that it's all pejoratives, it's all name calling. Mm-hmm. You know, he goes at his rallies. Oh, he came up with this. How do you like this one? How do you like that, Democrat? You know, what is happening? And the whole world is looking at us. And it's really embarrassing, too, to be an American now.
2: Yeah.
3: It's
1: absolutely
3: a joke.
1: Absolutely.
3: The whole thing is a joke. It's but it's not really funny.
1: Right.
3: You know, what Joy Reid just said about their babies. It's really true. The whole thing is juvenile. The name calling. Mm-hmm. Oh, he's eating kale.
1: So?
3: exactly. It's so, it's demeaning to the people who are applauding too. That's the other thing. I'm like, how come people can applaud? That kind of gets me depressed that there are people applauding, but you know, there are, as we know, 35% of people are authoritarian followers.
1: Yeah.
3: So that's why I believe his approval rating never goes below 35%. There'll always be that base that wants a big daddy to save them from the scary, complex world of others who don't know their place.
1: Mm-hmm.
3: That's what it's about. Because, you know, democracy takes a level of maturity to function in a free democratic society.
1: Yeah.
3: And we could see they don't have that maturity. You know, it takes maturity. We're a multiracial liberal democracy. They don't like that.
1: Right.
3: So they really don't. So we got a lot of work to do, but we really have the message, and we have we're on the right side of history and decency and dignity, and we just need to grasp it and run with it, I believe.
1: I agree. In fact, I was telling everybody in the hour one, I believe it was, I read a story this morning that the Minnesota GOP was having their like local kind of convention right now, and they had 10 seconds of silence for Derek Chauvin.
3: Oh, no.
1: Yeah.
3: Oh, no. Oh, no. You see, this is revisionist history. It's just like the Nazis did. You know, they had their Hearst vessel, and and the MAGAs have Ashley Babbitt. It's
1: right.
3: The same thing. So they create this mythos around now. Of course, they're trying to rewrite January 6th as this heroic event. But we all saw it unfold with our own eyes. It's really horrible. Like, and that's the other thing. When I think about the people who voted for Trump, it is a disgrace that they gave him the power to preside over our 250th anniversary.
1: Yeah.
3: When they're all confused about what America is supposed to be about. I mean, George Washington would be appalled.
1: Yes.
3: And all the flaws and hypocrisies that the founders, I mean, they were men of their time, of course. But George Washington really was the father of this country, because there were numerous times that he had to tamp down rebellion against the Congress. For example, the Newburgh conspiracy. When I was in basic training, it's in our initial soldier handbook, our entry handbook, is all about and you have to study it. And one of the parts is the Newburgh conspiracy.
1: Mm-hmm.
3: How George Washington had to remind the officers in the Continental Army that they were fighting for more than just their paychecks. They were fighting for an idea of liberty and freedom and self-governance, and because they hadn't been paid in years.
1: Mm-hmm.
3: So they were going to march on Congress and take it over, and put George Washington as the king. And there were numerous times that he was offered that power, and he declined. So... Trump is so confused about what America is, and we see it in all their actions. Putting a crown on his head, standing next to King Charles and saying, two kings, it's a disgrace. Think about what George Washington or the founders would think when they see that. If they would see, you know, if they came back and saw that, it would be appalling that it didn't take too long to have somebody that they warned about, you know, in power, trying to take over. For same thing, that throughout history, the reason the founders overthrew the intergenerational aristocracy and monarchy was, you know, they were inspired by the liberal age of enlightenment. We didn't need kings and an aristocracy anymore. And so... you know, Republicans, they're very confused about that, it seems to me.
1: Yeah, I mean, it's what bothers me is the fact that they have abdicated their responsibilities. Mike Johnson, especially, the worst to think about.
3: Yeah.
1: This man has given up the power of the speakership, which is a very, very powerful job to have.
3: Right.
1: And he has just thrown it to the wind and is allowing this orange menace to do what he wants to do. I'm very glad that the judge reopened the slush fund case so that this is right now there is no money to be had by anybody.
3: Mm-hmm.
1: So I'm glad that she reopened the case, and hopefully this will, because everybody's saying that it's a settlement. It's not. You have a judge signs off on a settlement. I had a settlement a few years back, several years ago, with my husband over a thing, and we had it was mediation, but there was a judge that adjudicated the settlement no matter what. And so the fact that people are calling it a settlement and saying it's only 1.8 or just shy of 1.8 billion, Bob Seska has pointed out on a number of occasions that there is no limit to it. It doesn't say this is the top of it. They're just using that number to, because it's 1776. So, I mean, if Donald got his way, he could say it's $1 trillion and I'm going to take all of it. I mean, that's what he would love to do.
3: What's stopping him? No, none of them, not the Congress at this point. That's why it's so important we get the Congress back in the midterms.
1: Yes,
3: really.
1: Yes, we really do.
3: Critical. It is.
1: I do think that the Senate might be in play, finally. I think we've got a shot.
3: Well, they probably know that, too, which is why they're really nervous about Tallarico, and they're coming out with every dirty trick that they have. And I'm really concerned, of course, about their election tampering and meddling, because we know that we've already had a preview to their insurrection. Trump, if he's around by the end of his term, you know, well, legally and peacefully, whatever, if he's made it, there will not be a peaceful transfer of power. We know that. He will not leave. So we better be prepared for that, too. That's why he's getting rid of all the generals, and because they would be the ones that would have to get rid of him. They would have to go in and drag his ass out. And I hope I could. That would be a beautiful sight, but it would be terrible to have to go through that. But he's put us through so many traumas before. Mm-hmm. So I don't know. I just hope there's some accountability. And yeah, if the Senate, if the Democrats get the Senate, that would be amazing.
1: I've been saying it since the beginning of this election cycle that, hey, the Senate's in play because they need to defend more seats than the Democrats do. So that's why it's in play. If it were a reversed map, it might be a little bit different, like it was in 24. But the fact that it is more GOP seats are being defended than Democratic seats, the likelihood of us, we only need a few seats, but we could get 6 or 7. It's possible.
3: That would be
1: my dream.
3: And then I hope that the Democrats come out swinging and fast, just like they did it. Because Project 2025 was it was part of the plot for succeeding with Project 2025 was a blitzkrieg. Go so fast that everyone's on their back foot and we don't know how to respond. And that's really what we're seeing. And the fire hose of so many offenses. Like, his corruption is bottomless.
1: Right.
3: We're not even talking about the fact that they gave him money. Qatar gave him money, and it's in his own private account.
1: Yeah.
3: And the oil that they took from Venezuela, that's in his private account.
1: Yeah.
3: And that they sent to Iran, they sent Jared Kushner and his real estate pal over there to negotiate. No nuclear scientists.
1: No.
3: Nobody. Mm-mm. Just two real estate dudes.
1: Yep. Exactly.
3: I mean, shocking.
1: It is shocking. And on that note, it is 19 minutes after the hour. This portion of the Stephanie Miller Show is brought to you by Muddy Mats.
2: Muddy Mats.
1: I used the one right there.
2: Yep, right out there.
1: Yeah, if you're trying to keep your floors clean, hardwood, tile, carpet, it's a constant battle, especially when a dog comes running in with muddy paws and tracks it everywhere. 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
1: And now she has, I can attest to it, there is one right at that door where I come in. Now, she has one at every door, and the mat actually grabs the dirt and moisture before it ever hits the floor. 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

0: Stephanie Miller.
1: I got
0: Stephanie Miller.
2: It is 25 minutes after the hour. I am Jody Hamilton sitting in for Stephanie Miller on the Stephanie Miller Show, aptly named.
3: That's right.
2: And I have the lovely and talented Tara Devlin with me for the hour today. Thank you again for doing this. I really appreciate it. So Donald thinks that he's really smart because he had to take a fourth cognitive test. Okay. A fourth one. He literally boasted, unlike other U.S. presidents, none of whom have ever taken an approved high-difficulty cognitive test, I scored a perfect 30 out of 30. Considered extreme intelligence. No. I've looked at that test a few times. Now, I am very good with numbers. Like, if somebody tells me their birthday, I will forget their name, but I'll remember their birthday till I die. So the thing where you have to, like, they give you four or five words to repeat, I could repeat it immediately back, but 5 minutes later I'm gonna need a prompt because that's where my brain is, and I know that about myself. Everything else is very simple on that test to take, but that would be my thing. I'd be like, I'm really bad with names, give me numbers.
4: Yeah. Did you see Jim Acosta took the test live? I was kind of playing along when he was taking it. And to remember things, you have to do those visual associations.
2: Yeah, those help.
4: There was a flower. There was I can't remember it now.
2: Right.
4: But, you know, you could. It was red. It was velvet. It was red. It was a house. It was this. You know,
2: right.
4: Anyway.
2: Right.
4: But that doesn't. I mean, it's my father had Alzheimer's, so I know what decline looks like, and. He does definitely decline. I don't think he has full-on Alzheimer's.
2: Right.
4: He is, you know, if you look at pictures of him, even pictures and speeches from the first maladministration, it's really stark.
2: Absolutely.
4: He looks really bad. And he's, you know, and it does, he gets worse at night. And one thing people with dementia, his vocabulary has never been good as it is, but he repeats the same stupid talking points. So I don't know. He's not, whatever it is, even if he doesn't have dementia, he's a horrible person, right? Like, there really is no redeeming qualities. I don't know. Can somebody said to me once, it was sort of like what they said to Hillary Clinton, say something nice, and he said, oh, he loves it. She said he loves his kids.
2: Uh-huh.
4: And somebody asked me once, what's a good quality about Trump? And I was like, well, I mean, he's a finite being like the rest of us. That's one good thing about him. So it's going to, you know, this too shall pass, like I said. But it's, he's not well, but he's a malignant narcissist.
2: Yeah,
4: and
3: totally.
4: We should stop electing sociopaths. I actually wrote an article about that, now that I'm saying it, on the Political Voices Network. That's our problem. What's wrong with us? We keep electing these horrible people.
2: Right.
4: And what do you expect? You know, you want to make America great. You start by electing somebody who's good.
2: Yeah.
4: Who's just a good person.
2: Yeah.
4: Right?
2: We did. His name was Joe Biden. He was he's a good man.
4: That's so true. That is so true.
2: He's a good man.
4: And they eviscerate him and they eat him alive. And so, I mean, what's frustrating about Joe Biden is that he doesn't fight.
2: Right.
4: Yeah,
2: Exactly. All right. It is 29 minutes after the hour. We'll be right back with more Tara Devlin on the Stephanie Miller Show.
4: Thank you.

0: I'm Rick Smith, and this...
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2: A $31,000 medical bill, a four-week delay for a critical test. 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
3: I had a set of specialized diagnostic tests at a cancer center in Seattle, and what I expected was, and led to believe, was my insurance would cover the cost. 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
3: 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There essentially was no transparency beforehand and no simple explanation afterwards. 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The experience made something very clear. Billing operates in a different system than care, and patients are largely outside that system.
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0: the criminal investigation that may or may not be into E. Jean Carroll. I mean, it's very interesting because the lawyers in Chicago are very specific, saying this office is not investigating E. Jean Carroll. They are investigating the guy who might have, who apparently financed the law firm that then helped them with their costs. I mean, this is just for him to go potentially go after a woman who was sexually assaulted. And that's she was that she's been adjudicated that way. He's an adjudicated rapist. So for them to go after her and not anybody that's in the Epstein files at this point, that's what's getting on my nerves.
1: Oh, it's vindictive prosecution. Really?
0: Yeah.
1: That's it's assaulting her again. He will. He's relentless, and it's disgusting. That's why it really makes me mad, especially the female people. You know, the female MAGA.
0: They bought.
1: Right. It's like, are you? It's Stockholm syndrome. In order to be a female MAGA or Republican, really, you have to be a bigger misogynist than the regular old Republican men. And it's the truth. You know, you have to be like Sarah Palin, shooting wolves from helicopters, having no compassion. You got to be. You just have to be a horrible person. And you also have to think that white, straight, white, rich. Well, straight acting, rich white men are the most persecuted minority. That's another thing you have to ascribe to that that fallacy.
0: Absolutely, so, absolutely. Did you read or Pam Bondi threw Todd Blanche under the bus last week? It was
2: in her deposition.
0: It was hilarious. She said that she told lawmakers on Friday that she, quote, delegated oversight of the release of the Epstein files to Todd Blanche. I had nothing to do with it. What? I just I find that because she didn't know who was going to be questioning her. Apparently that was kept from her so she couldn't have a burn book with her.
1: Oh, wow. Okay.
0: Like she did last time, you know, but. The Dow's at $50,000. But yeah, she's
1: the Dow.
0: The Dow is up.
2: The Dow.
0: Why do you not care about the Dow? She said, to the best of my knowledge, the department produced everything required under the act, which is not true. We know that there's at least another million or so, 5 million documents potentially, that have still not been released. I've heard a rumor that Thomas Massey is planning on reading the redacted names. Do you think that is something that he might do, or is he just toying with Donald until December?
1: I think he might. I was disappointed that Marjorie Taylor Greene didn't do it because she promised that she would, and it's a shame that she didn't. And I actually gave her some props when she was, you know, it was hard to be on her side for a minute, but she really did step up there. But I was, you know, I don't know why she didn't do it. Maybe she was afraid because, according to her, what she's saying, she's getting death threats and from Trump supporters, right? That they were threatening her son and things. So maybe she was afraid to do it. I guess Thomas Massey, he's already shown a lot of courage.
0: And
1: that's rare in the Republican Party. It really is true because they're not courageous at all because they all fall in line. That's why I say, you know, they call themselves rugged individuals, but try being an individual in the Republican Party and they will kick you out.
0: Yeah.
1: So, right?
0: Absolutely.
1: Trans people are rugged individuals. So, you know, they get, and what do? They eviscerate them. So,
0: yeah, they do. So with regard to Donald's slush fund.
1: Oh God! Which one?
0: Well, the IRS slush fund, that one. Apparently, I know California's doing this. Some other, Colorado might be doing it. States are going to basically anybody that was involved in J6. It's very specific. J6 that gets any money from this thing, potentially, if they get it, they're going to the state if they live in, say, Colorado, California, or wherever. They're going to tax it 100%, meaning your state, you will be 100% taxed in the state of wherever you are. Federally, it would be different, obviously. I think it's a great idea. Yeah. I have no problems with that at all. So it should make people be maybe more paused on perhaps going for this. And like we were saying earlier, when you're pardoned, and I learned this from Michael Cohen when he didn't accept his pardon.

0: When you are pardoned, you're accepting guilt.
1: You're supposed to, right? Mm-hmm. Exactly.
0: You're accepting guilt in this manner. So therefore, even if they didn't plead guilty when they were at trial, like a lot of them did, they pled out. Others were put to trial and were convicted by a jury. Even if they didn't plead guilty, accepting that pardon means they have pled guilty, which means there is no lawfare or weaponization against them. They're doing this on their own, with their own volition. They're happy to do it. So I don't see how this legally, even if it were legal, which hopefully it won't be because we know the judge has now reopened the case. So it's halted at the moment. Mm-hmm. But I would hope that even if it does get through somehow, that they won't be allowed to take it because they've pled guilty. There is no weaponization here.
1: No, but anytime they lose, they cry victim. Like we're saying, you know, they're whiners, they're complainers. The party of personal responsibility, right? Mm-hmm. Even Pam Bondi, right there.
0: Right there.
1: Here's another example. They only stick to that motto when they're trying to deny someone health care or living wages or a hot lunch, right? Then they're the party of personal responsibility. But when it comes to taking responsibility for their maladministration and their crimes, forget it. It's not going to happen. They'll point fingers at everyone. This is a sinking ship of rats. It really is. And they're all going to be trying to cannibalize each other and get as much as they can. They know it's going to end, you know? That's why. I mean, look at the fact that Donald Trump Jr. is, quite frankly, going to be a billionaire soon. And that is all on grifting out of the American treasury.
0: Well, yeah, I'm sure Hunter Biden would like a word.
1: Exactly.
0: Yeah. You know, all of that is just—it's just disgusting. And with Iran, which he is bored with right now, so he wants to—he wants to pick a fight with Cuba.
1: It's so horrible. I was in the National Guard. These are people's lives.
0: Yeah.
1: They don't care. They don't care. You know, they're going to uproot you or it doesn't matter the people who lost their lives already in his Iran debacle or the innocent fishermen that they murdered.
0: Over 200 now.
1: Mm-hmm. Right. And they weren't drug dealers. We know that. It's all a ruse. It's all performance. He wanted to play tough guy.
0: Yeah. So, absolutely. Yeah. And he's gotten on Pope Bob, Leo, for meeting with the Chicago mayor, Brandon Johnson. And Donald said, Lord, he's so awful.
1: I know, it's hard.
0: It's so awful. He said someone should explain to the Pope that the mayor of Chicago is useless and that Iran cannot have a nuclear weapon.
2: Huh?
0: What does that have to do with him meeting the mayor of Chicago?
2: Mayor of Chicago has nothing to do with nuclear weapons.
0: No,
1: right. And or Iran.
2: Right.
0: Right. It's nothing. He was his mayor. He's his mayor. Right. When he's in, you know, he's a Chicago-based guy.
2: Yeah, but...
0: You know, but, yeah. I mean, it's just...
1: I'm sorry, but no one's done more to make sure that Iran has a nuclear weapon than Donald Trump.
0: Exactly. Exactly. Yeah. I mean, had he not ripped up the JCPOA... We wouldn't be in this mess, and the fact that now they're not talking to each other as of this morning.
2: Yeah, Iran has pulled out of the negotiations as of this morning.
1: Oh, really?
2: Yeah. Mm-hmm.
0: And they're going to close the strait back up again.
2: Oh, yeah, the strait is already closed.
0: Yeah.
1: It's incredible.
0: Yeah, all Donald wants is what it was, and then that why go in the first place? And 13 of our service people have been killed in this so far. That we know of.
2: And countless Iranians. We have no idea how many
0: Iranians. Countless Iranians and Lebanese folks from the Israeli side. But it is mind-boggling, you know, because somebody I used to know and I'm no longer friends with because he voted for Donald, his reason was he doesn't want to start any new wars. He's the peace president.
1: Suckers, right?
0: Yeah.
2: Suckers. They're all suckers.
1: Suckers are born every minute. Trump and Z's are living proof. That's one of the slogans that on my show. It really is true.
0: Yeah.
1: Because you got to be a sucker. Everything about Trump is a fiction, from his origin story to his successful businessman story.
0: Right.
1: He's a grifter, and he's been that his whole life. I mean, what successful businessman has a multi-level marketing vitamin scam? I think we were talking about that last time I was on the show with Stephanie. Because she didn't know that. That's one of his more obscure scams.

0: times. I don't know why it doesn't get more attention, because he really left people holding the bag, as always. That's what he does.
1: So. Well, yeah, I mean, he does it to contractors. We're well aware of that. And I mean, he's getting so, it's hilarious how mad he is with with the New York Times in particular regarding the reflecting pond pool.
0: Oh.
1: I call it a pond always. And he's like, he's just rage tweeting or trothing all the time about this. And it's like, dude, it has been reported that the people that he hired aren't being there. They're not dressed properly for this. They could be endangering their own health doing this, let alone what they're ruining. I mean, I love the reflecting pool, excuse me. And painting it blue is not going to work because it will not reflect. I have a very nice blue bottom on my pool. Nothing reflects from there. You just see the beautiful, it's a swimming pool.
0: It's
1: tacky.
0: It's just a tacky grift. It's like Liberace, the White House. That's what everything. He put gold on the statues.
1: Yeah, the horses.
0: Right?
1: Yeah.
0: I mean,
1: and they're bronze statues. So if you're going to fix it, you fix it with bronze. You don't put gold on it.
0: It's tacky. He's low rent and because he's always been that way. That's why with the cognitive test, he thinks that's a Mensa exam or something. Because I thought he went to all the best schools. If he went to the best schools, he would know what writing a paper or taking a test looks like. So he has no, but he paid people to take his tests and write his papers and sit in the class for him. So he's such a lowbrow. He's just such a disgusting person. He doesn't understand that he cheats himself out of an education that way. So, but he has no, desire to learn anything, which is really a damning testament on who he is. It's, you know, when you have the best education money can buy and you pay people
1: and you squander it.
0: Yeah, you squander it. It's it says everything about who he is. It's all a fraud. It really is. Like Tony Schwartz said, who wrote Art of the Deal, said all he wanted to do all day was look at swatches. So that's what he wants to do. He wants to do the reflecting pool. He wants to do the doilies, the gold doilies on, you know, he wants to do the ballroom. He doesn't want to, you know, Iran now, whatever.
1: He's bored. He's just bored. And he, nobody is forgetting that he's in the Epstein files more than Jeffrey Epstein himself.
0: Right.
1: You know.
0: And I guess the mainstream media has forgotten it. The war was a great distraction, so that's probably why he's drumming up one in Iran. Now he said, like you were saying earlier, oh, we left their military intact, right?
1: And we left them alone,
0: What's the point? What's the point that, we left them alone. Really? And I bet you people would be surprised to hear that, he said. And the Fox, what was it, Lara Trump, she's nodding her head, yes. It's like, this is not normal.
2: No.
0: Like, what is happening?
1: Yeah, you are correct. And guess what? It is 47 minutes after the hour. We will be right back on The Stephanie Miller Show.
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0: It is 52 minutes after the hour on the Stephanie Miller Show. I'm Jody Hamilton sitting in with Tara Devlin.
1: Hey, guys.
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0: I like you.
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0: Yeah.
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2: Sweet.
0: Yay.
1: Yeah,
0: right.
1: Thank you.
0: Yeah.
1: Thank
0: yay,
1: you.
0: Yay, yay. So, there's been a mass exodus of lawyers from Donald's administration. Like 10,000 people, they've estimated, have left this term because they were still there in the last time he was installed. And so they're here now. They're leaving now. In fact, the prosecutor that was going to prosecute Comey's stupid thing, the seashells case, he has resigned from that case. Petrucca? That sounds right.
2: Sure.
0: Matthew Petrucca. He was hired recently, by the way, in the Eastern District of North Carolina. He's no longer on the case. And he also dropped off other criminal cases in the same district, according to court filings. This is interesting. He had contemplated leaving DOJ altogether. He has not left at this point, but it sounds like he wants to go, too, because he's probably a career. Well, I mean, he was just hired, but he already wants to go.
1: Why would you even be just hired, though, if you know what you're getting into? I would imagine that people that they hire now have to be loyalists.
0: Yeah.
1: Like with the FBI, one of these FBI whistleblowers came out and was saying that they were asking him who he voted for.
0: Yeah.
1: That was, this is unacceptable.
0: Yeah.
1: But what we're dealing with, and I guess if you have an ounce of integrity left, and someone gives you this malicious prosecution of James Comey or anyone else, you would have nothing. You would have to resign if you have any integrity, because there's standards with lawyers. You can't lie. You can't do this. I mean, he's already been. Isn't Todd Blanche's numerous lawsuits have already been slapped down for malicious prosecution?
0: Well, the Abrego Garcia case in particular was thrown out because of malicious prosecution, which is somebody that should get part of the stupid slush fund should it be legal.
1: Oh, yes.
0: You know?
1: Yes.
0: And
1: exactly.
0: I assume you heard that Alison Gill is suing for
1: $8.647 million. Genius. That's how you do it.
0: It was brilliant.
1: That's how you do it. You gotta go on offense, I believe, with these guys.
0: I agree. Mm-hmm. I agree. This is interesting, though, that there are some aides in the White House that are discussing whether to kill that fund right now inside the White House because it's bad. Mm-hmm. It's a bad look.
1: Yeah. Well, Trump is greedy, so
0: true.
1: He wants that money. And, you know, whoever gets it's got he's got his lamprey, disgusting, greed-centered, insatiable gullet around any pot of money that is at his in his tiny clutches. So,
0: yeah.
1: I mean, a slush fund, that's perfect for him. He could just, I have so many stories I could tell you, but they're all rambling around my head right now about him in New York, because I know some people that know him or had encounters with him.
0: Uh-huh.
1: And he's, he's always been a grifter, a greedy, greedy grifter. And this, the slush fund, that's probably the reluctance to let it go is that Trump really wants it because he's greedy. So I would imagine.
0: Well, from what I understand, Chuck Schumer is going to make Republicans vote on this because they're trying to get a new budget going and all of that stuff. So he's going to start. They're going to start introducing amendments to that budget that will have, because this is money. It definitely is
1: right.
0: Material when it comes to money. That's what it is about. So it's going to be interesting because there are a lot of Republican senators that are not happy about this. Obviously, even Mike Pence was very concerned about it. Making sense. That makes sense, though, because they wanted to murder him. I mean, they literally wanted to murder that man.
1: Yeah, yeah. But he couldn't, I saw that interview, and he couldn't quite separate himself. This is what I see with the MAGAs. They can't quite distance themselves completely. He's like, oh, well, the loony left.
0: Right.
1: Trump has lost his way, but it's better than the loony left. Well, give us an example of the loony left. They never quite say. You talk about health care, Social Security,
0: right?
1: Living wages.
2: Mm-hmm.
1: I mean, what are you talking about? So loony.
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1: Thanks for having me.
0: So IQ Air, a lot of people have come across your product through Air Visual, and they probably didn't know much about your company. It's not just a fly-by-night startup. It's a pretty well-established, family-owned international company. Why don't you tell us more about the history of IQ Air?
1: Sure. IQ Air was started by Manfred and by Klaus Hammes in 1963, actually in Germany. And Manfred was a lifelong asthma sufferer. And what they were looking to accomplish was to give folks refuge within Europe from coal-based ovens that actually exacerbated asthma symptoms. So that's really how we got started in 1963. And from there, there's just been lots and lots of air quality innovation.
0: So why don't you explain what the Air Visual product is?
1: Yes, Air Visual is just, for us, it's really a project that we essentially, it fills us. It's really a part of our ethos and who we are. We believe that people have a right to know when it comes to air quality. And that's what's so important. As human beings, what we need to know in order to improve our health is what's the state of the air quality. And we need to know that so that we can improve it, and also so that we can reduce our exposure overall.
0: And do people need to buy the IQ Air filters or monitors to be part of this crowdsourcing system, or are you getting data from a combination of outlets?
1: Yes, we get a wide variety of contributors to the Air Visual platform. It's something that people that are a part of community groups, people from government, also what's called citizen scientists. So an individual that wants to put up a monitor because there isn't at all a monitor locally within miles, that we accept really all types of contributors. And we really encourage people when they get a monitor that they make those monitors public so that people can have free access to air quality data.
0: And where are some of the hot spots that IQ Air and your Air Visual product have really made an impact?
1: Well, of course, there's still, although the United States has a very much so a dense monitor network, it's not dense enough in terms of environmental justice areas. So there's still a lot of areas within the United States that are underrepresented. And these are usually socioeconomically disadvantaged areas that do not have enough air quality monitoring in order to help people reduce their exposure.
0: And when we say air quality monitoring, we're talking more like the NOAA, the NOAA, the official government monitoring, and this is where the Air Visual product can fill that void?
1: Well, when we talk about monitoring, we talk about the whole gamut. So not only do we include government monitors on our platform, we also include private monitors from community groups, from citizen scientists, low-cost monitors. So we include the whole gamut in order to make air quality data more accessible.
0: When you say the economically challenged areas that traditionally have not gotten the type of air monitoring that's required for areas like Richmond, California, which is like right in the wake of a refinery, and it gets much, much worse air than 10 miles away in Berkeley, let's say. What gap has Air Visual filled that didn't exist before you came around?
1: Well, the gap that we're able to fill, there's still something that Air Visual is not able to fill right now at this moment. And what is very important to monitor in these certain areas along these corridors here is what's called black and brown carbon. So Richmond, in particular, it's interesting that you brought that up, but Richmond in particular has a very high level of black and brown carbon. And these, when it comes to air pollutants, that is the most, I would say, the highest level of one of the highest levels of toxicants when it comes to cancer-causing pollution.
0: And then let's turn to the wildfire issues, which is where millions of people around the planet refer to your product on a daily basis when something smells a little different in the air. How has that changed? And what are the challenges in trying to find a good mix of what's particulate matter and what's just naturally occurring in the air?
1: What's naturally occurring in the air are really things like oxygen, certain level of carbon dioxide, nitrogen. These are things that are naturally occurring in the air. And so when it comes to particulate matter, that we would really classify as something that is unnatural within the air. So the gas phase, the pure gas phase elements are truly naturally occurring within the air, but particulate matter, that's where it stops. That's definitely something that is not naturally occurring.
0: And measuring that particulate matter is an evolving process. There's new data and new particulate matter that's being discovered that's potentially detrimental to human beings. This is a work in progress in many ways, right? How, maybe you can give us an idea of how your measuring has evolved over the last decade.
1: Sure. And it's just not our measuring, but it's the standards overall. There used to be just over the last couple of decades an emphasis on PM10. And there's still a lot of organizations, lots of government that still monitor PM10. What we found is that PM2.5 has been a more significant way of measuring air quality, where we're able to make those connections in terms of health risks. We are able to see those direct connections a whole lot better than PM10. So PM2.5 is really where it's at right now in terms of air quality measurements. However, there's also PM1, and PM1 is even smaller in terms of PM2.5. When you compare that, it's really smaller. And we're seeing that there's actually more health risks that can be associated with smaller size particles. So that's why it's important that we keep raising the bar. We keep raising the bar in terms of what we're measuring, in terms of making those connections, in terms of doing the research and getting better and better over time in terms of the science and the knowledge that we're bringing to air quality.

0: This is Alex Wise on Sea Change Radio, and I'm speaking to Glory Dolphin Hammes. She is the CEO of IQ Air North America. So, Glory, speaking of raising the bar for air monitoring, one of the variables that you and your colleagues face is figuring out the right altitude for measuring and weighting what's clean air and what's not. We can see very big differences from 1,000 feet up versus ground level. Why don't you expand if you can?
1: I love your question because that means like you're right in the thick of it in terms of air quality. These are very detailed questions that we do talk about, we do discuss, and we do the research on there. So yes, the height of a monitor is important. What we really truly want to measure is ground level data. So what's important is the human being. The human being is really the most important factor, where if we can do a good guesstimate of where the height or the altitude of where human beings would be, that's where we want to measure.
0: Looking at some of the NOAA things, they're using these weather balloons to measure particulate matter. And then obviously with these big wildfires, that air can go way up in the air, and that may seem like not a problem until it falls down, and different particulate matter will fall at different rates. And that's got to be a very difficult thing to try to predict when you're looking at a major metropolitan area perhaps being affected by a big bad air event.
1: Right. There's what's called a dispersion model. And what that means is that there is actually a concentration value. There's a value that is determined, the level of concentration and the distance away from the main source. So this is what's called data modeling. So NOAA, although their weather balloons may be in a certain place, they are able to see certain levels of concentration. It's not the most accurate if you're looking at a sensor versus data modeling. But overall, they're really, truly trying to get better and better overall in terms of how to guesstimate what the concentration would be based on the distance away from the source and based on the topography and the weather patterns as well.
0: So one of the reasons I know a little bit more about this than the average Joe is, I live in the Bay Area. I live in San Francisco, and we've had some pretty remarkable air quality events over the last decade or so with the growth of these big wildfires in the Sierra Nevada. And I'm a little more sensitive, I think, than most people from in terms of the particular matter. I need to put on a mask a little sooner than my wife, for example, when I'm going outside. So I've been keeping an eye on air visual and purple air for a long time. We interviewed the CEO of Purple Air, Adrien Dubois, 6-7 years ago. Maybe explain what purple air does and how air visual differs in your approach.
1: Oh, I'd probably leave that up to Adrien to determine that, but I'll give you a little bit of background, though. Adrien and I are a part of an air quality work group that was established by the EPA. So we do work together really within the work group, and it's really all about having more and more air quality data available.
0: From a user standpoint, if you're opening up your air visual app versus looking at a map at Purple Air, is there a difference in, like, do you guys measure PMT1 and they measure PMT2.5, et cetera, just in terms of your methodology?
1: Sure. I probably wouldn't be the best person to know what exactly the differences might be product-wise. But I do say our platform is different. We try to make our data widely available. We do that, and we also have a process to quality assure the data as well. So we have a high emphasis, really, on giving accurate, timely data And to do that on a wide range. So purple air, they might have lots of purple air monitors, but we've got to have more monitors. And we also include purple air monitors on our platform, by the way. Our platform is really truly that's important for me to mention, but our platform is sensor agnostic. So that's a little bit of that difference because we collect data and we aggregate data from all types of sensors, and we clean the data and we quality assure the data because we believe that making accurate, timely data available to all people is the most important thing. Because if people were able to get this data, then that would allow them to make informed choices about their health, but also to guide them to demand cleaner air for themselves and for their communities.
0: Glory Dolphin Hammes is the CEO of IQ Air North America. Glory, thanks so much for being my guest on SeaChange Radio.
1: Thank you so much for having me.

0: I'm joined now on Sea Change Radio by Adrian Dibwad. He's the founder and CEO of Purple Air. Adrian, welcome to Sea Change Radio.
1: Hello, Alex. Thank you.
0: Why don't you tell our listeners who aren't familiar with Purple Air what your product does?
1: So our sensor is an air quality sensor that will tell you if there's smoke or air pollution in the air outside your house or inside your house. And we have a map that will display all of the data so that you can see what's going on in the air around you.
0: And why don't you give us a peek into the technology, the idea of the crowdsourcing of this data, and maybe the inspiration behind it, if you will.
1: Yeah, so we live in Draper, Salt Lake City, Draper, which is south of Salt Lake City. And it's a very windy location, and this gravel pit would generate a lot of dust every day. And I just wondered how much dust there really was in the air. And then I set about looking for a sensor. We found this laser counter, which is a really accurate way of measuring particles that are in the air. And we made a sensor, made a map, and got the sensor uploading data to the map. So one of our philosophies is to produce the data and make it freely available. You do not need to log in. You don't need to be a member. You don't need to pay anything to get access to the data. You can just look at the map and see the data in real time.
0: And do you make your money through selling the product itself? Why don't you kind of give us a glimpse into the business model?
1: So we do make money from selling the sensors in order to pay for the whole system. And so part of the hosting costs and everything is incorporated into the sensor cost itself. It is a very low-cost sensor. It's about $230 for the device. You know, that's comparing them to the more expensive ones out there, $6,000 to $30,000 that the EPA uses. These have been compared to those sensors by the South Coast Air Quality Management District in their AQ spec program. And the correlation, the R-squared that we've found, is about 97% to the EPA-certified sensors. So the actual trends that they produce are very, very accurate. And because we're counting particles, we tend to overestimate the mass of the particles. So depending on what pollutant is actually in the air, they have different densities, which means that we might measure a little bit more or a little bit less than what it really is. But it gives you a very good indication of the trends. If we are reading something that is in the air, there's going to be something in the air.
0: Do you get a better sense of how the EPA functions after diving into this business more? And maybe kind of contrast how somebody who's going on to Purple Air in San Francisco and can see maybe 100 different circles in their region, how that may differ from the way the EPA would measure San Francisco's air quality.
1: Right. So we saw a huge increase in people wanting sensors over the wildfire season this year. I think we reached some critical mass or something where the media was publishing our map and people were looking at it and talking about it. And so we had a huge increase in orders. We've tried desperately to keep up with those and we are getting the backlog out. But the difference with us compared to the EPA in terms of monitoring is that the EPA sensors, I mean, some of these sites cost $250,000 a year to run and maintain. The sensors have to be maintained by highly skilled individuals. The sites have to be rented. There's facilities like the connections to the internet and a whole lot of different things that have to fall into place. So that's why they cost so much money. And so as a result, they've only got about five or six in the Salt Lake Valley. Somewhere like LA, they might have 10 or 20 monitoring stations around the metropolitan area. It might be more. I could stand to be corrected on that number. But it's a relatively small number. Whereas with these sensors, Purple Air sensors allow hundreds, if not thousands, of people to take part, to put it on their house. And so we have a lot more data points, and that gives us a higher resolution view of the pollution. You can now see subtleties of where it's more dense, where it's less dense, which direction it's moving in, and even in the future, we're looking at being able to detect the direction from which it's coming and therefore the source of the pollution as well.

0: This is Alex Wise on SeaChange Radio. I'm speaking to Adrien Dubois. He is the CEO and founder of Purple Air. You originally started trying to monitor your air out in Salt Lake City. You had a gravel pit nearby. What did you learn from that? Were you breathing in bad air because of the gravel pit? And I guess, did you get better information than you would have from, let's say, the EPA?
1: Yes, Alex. So we've been collecting data for some time now, for several years or 3 years or so, on that particular site. We still need to do some analysis on it, but you can from time to time see the plumes of dust coming off the gravel pit when the wind is blowing. We see plumes to the north and to the south of the site with the prevailing north or south winds. And so the nearest state sensor was about 20 miles away, 15 miles away in Salt Lake City itself. And so that sensor very seldom would pick up dust from that site unless the winds were incredibly strong and we had an unusual event. But our sensors are really close by, and so we do see plumes from time to time off the gravel pit.
0: Let's say somebody's concerned about a factory nearby. Why don't you give us kind of a bird's eye view of all the different types of air pollution one might be breathing and what you're able to monitor?
1: Okay, so this sensor actually detects particulates, which is a subcategory of air pollution. It is basically particles that are floating in the air. Our sensor itself counts particles from 0.3 microns up to 10 microns in size. The PM2.5, which is seen to be the more harmful type, is the smaller size particles, which is from 0.3 up to about 2.5 microns in size. The generators of this pollution can be diesel exhaust, it can be smoke from pizza ovens, it can be refineries, it can be dust from wind-borne processes or building sites, just about smoke from wildfires, just about anything that creates haze that you can see when you look across the city is going to be particulates, and there's a lot of different sources for it.
0: And for somebody who's not on the website or has never checked it out, why don't you kind of explain the key, if you will?
1: Right. So on the map, we have a combination of indoor and outdoor sensors. The indoors are surrounded with a black ring to distinguish them from the outdoor sensors. Some people would say, well, what's the point of putting the indoor air quality meters on the map? Because it's not relevant if you're looking at outdoor air quality. Well, we tend to disagree, because if you know that the outdoor air quality is really bad, seeing the indoor on the same map is great, because it gives you the difference. So you can see, well, in generally people's houses are well insulated against the pollution and they've got good air quality, or in some cases not. And you can get an idea of what the effect of outdoor air pollution is on indoor air pollution. And also being able to see other people's indoor air quality tells you how well you're doing, or what you can get to in terms of quality of air inside your house.
0: Yes, I know that when there's wildfire smoke, there's certain rooms where I suffer a little bit more. So just in your own house, you can kind of get a better idea of the variation.
1: Absolutely. And things like cooking, if you burn your toast, or if you're cooking bacon or something like that, frying on the stove produces quite a bit of pollution as well. And so you'll see a bunch of different sources indoors, and also, you know, an air cleaner that has a HEPA filter works really, really well. You can get them quite cheaply from places like Walmart for under $100, especially built one, or you can even get a box fan from Home Depot, put a HEPA filter, one of the highest rated filters you can, on that fan, just, you know, using some bungees or something, and run that in your house, and it does a really good job of cleaning out the air. HEPA filters, or the highest rated filters that you get from Home Depot, are very, very effective. You can put something together for like $40 from Home Depot.
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0: For Scientific American Science Quickly, I'm Rachel Feltman. If you're listening to this, you probably have a phone somewhere nearby. Think about that device for a second and ask yourself a question. Does it expand your horizons or does it contract them? For me, the answer is probably like a little bit of the former that I use to justify way too much of the latter. Fretting over the relationship you have with your phone is pretty common these days, but our little pocket computers are merely the brightest stars in the constellation of technological innovations that surround us. After all, humanity has been shaped by our relationship to tools since our ancestors first started breaking stuff open with rocks. Vanessa Cheng is the director of programs at Leonardo, the International Society for the Arts, Sciences, and Technology. Her book is called The Body Digital, a brief history of humans and machines from cuckoo clocks to ChatGPT. In it, she takes readers on a tour of our species' complex history with technology. Vanessa recently sat down to chat about her work with SIAM Associate Books Editor Bree Kane. Here's their conversation.
1: I wanted to start on something that you say fairly early on in the book, which is something that we're all wrong about, that there's these assumptions that our technology doesn't affect us, our corporeal physical bodies in this way. And this assumption is incorrect. You say it's a pretty foundational assumption about technological development, but that, of course, our technologies are affecting our physical bodies. So I wanted to ask you, I mean, you break this book down into body parts. What is it that is affecting our bodies so much? And what is the body part you personally are most concerned about right now?
2: This is the kind of foundational claim of my book, right? That even though technologies really want to disappear, or we want them to disappear and not affect our bodies, they're kind of this ongoing evolution of technologies. And I think I'm worried, but I'm also excited, I think, about some of the changes that are happening with us. And, you know, perhaps I'll start with talking about our hands, because that's where the book begins. And I think it's where people think a lot about where we interface with technologies, think about our smartphones, the way we are kind of constantly interfacing with them. And I always like to talk about the technology of writing, right? Because it's something that, particularly now when we're texting all the time or we're using voice text and all of that, we don't really consider handwriting something that's a technology, but it's absolutely fundamental technology. It was transformative. You know, I'll talk about our hands, but also our minds in kind of really major ways. Did you have to do cursive classes when you were in school?
1: I did. My mother has beautiful penmanship. Unfortunately, I inherited my father's penmanship. And so some may say it's legible, but others may disagree
2: there. My father's a doctor. He's absolutely illegible. I can't read it at all. And my mother, too, has beautiful penmanship. But think about in school learning how to write. At first, it feels kind of like drawing because you're just making shapes. They don't have meaning. And you have to train your body in particular ways in your hands so that you can make shapes that are legible. And so it's not just about getting letters onto a page. It's about choreography, right? And training your body and your movement and your hands in ways that you can put these letters and these words together. And eventually that becomes second nature. And you kind of have to be disciplined to do that. And I think of that as really kind of continuous with all kinds of writing, right? When you're learning how to type, it's something you have to learn how to do, right? You have to be disciplined. You have to be disciplined by the shape of the keyboard. If you think about it, the QWERTY keyboard is, you know, not the most ergonomic format, but it's still in our smartphones. Why do we even have it there? Because it's something that's trained our bodies and choreographed our movements in such particular ways that, you know, it continues to do so. So what am I worried about? I'm worried that the way technologies shape our embodiment in like our hands is really generative, right? It disciplines us, but it also allows us to write. It allows us to communicate with each other. It allows us in a way to create words that can persist beyond when we die, because you can put something on paper and then it lives. That's incredible. It allows us to write poetry, to make art. That kind of discipline now in the context of the technologies that we're using, because the technologies are so proprietary, because they're designed by major companies, we're kind of getting you know, choreographed in these repetitive ways and in ways that are very brand oriented as well. I use an iPhone. My partner has a Samsung. I'm just absolutely useless when I turn his phone on, right? It is in those moments when I realize how much I'm trained within a particular kind of lexicon of movement and gestures, right? The technology. And I think you can really expand that into thinking about the ways different kinds of technologies now are conscripting and training our bodies in service of maybe it's hitting that buy button another time, right?
1: Yeah, I mean, I think you bringing up cursive is really interesting to me. It's a part of the book that I really stuck on for a moment there because it made me think about how ubiquitous technology is. We don't see it. Like you're saying, we don't think of writing as technology, but it is. We think of the printing press as technology, but there was something before that. And I thought also, you mentioned at one point in the book, War of the Worlds and the Twilight Zone, which I'm a huge fan of. And you talk about how

0: sucked into my iPhone, as you're saying, and all the sparkly apps on there for hours and not realize it, and not realize that my hand is cramping up even. But so what were the concerns that people had very early on that your research showed you? Like, what is the technology that was the oldest that seemed to bring up these really big existential questions that we're still trying to answer?
1: Yeah, you know, I mean, I think different moments have triggered different kinds of concerns. I've organized the book kind of along a broad trajectory of craft, you know, the kind of primordial engagement of our hands and our bodies with the world and the material world, to clockwork, so early kinds of automation, the cuckoo clock, for example, and then code. And I see that trajectory. And I think the clockwork era is where a lot of these kinds of anxieties really start to get rehearsed. You know, there are people building kind of proto robots, like these automatons that are mimicking writing, or they're mimicking music, or they look like the natural world, like birds. And they're triggering these feelings. People talk about the uncanny valley, right? When they see like 3D imagery or AI kind of imagery. But these kind of Renaissance era automatons were very uncanny as well, right? And there were these ideas, this kind of excitement, but also this anxiety and this kind of feeling of being unnerved by how close these machines were to life, but yet so far away, right? Like there's something really, really wrong with them. And tied up in that, the anxiety that it's not just that they mimicked life, but that they were displacing human activity and human creativity, right? So one, there's automatons and like robots that looked like humans, but there were also automated operations. So one of the early technologies I talk about in the book is the Jacquard loom, which is, it's a machine that's attached to a loom, to which people used to weave on. And it kind of uses punch cards to automate designs. And before the Jacquard machine, making complicated designs on looms was really complicated, required a lot of people and a lot of expertise and, you know, a few different people at the loom. And this automated that. And you can kind of draw a line from that, in part because the model of the Jacquard loom can be traced in the punch cards to early computation. So too, though, with the displacement of the artisans and the kind of craftspeople who were using the loom at the time. So I think these anxieties and this threat to creativity comes hand in hand and always has been.
0: Yeah, I mean, as soon as you mentioned the Jacquard loom, my brain starts screaming about Ada Lovelace immediately, a patron saint in my house, at least. I mean, her work was really foundational. And there's a lot of computing that we do now that is just very simply built off of her foundation. We really haven't reinvented the wheel that much since her. But I want to ask you about that uncanny valley, because that was something that you talked about in the book quite a bit. And I thought was really interesting. We late last year had a feature article about grief bots and how these AI bots can really help people as they're grieving and talking to loved ones or just talking through some of their grief. And I have to say, I love that idea. I love someone else being able to experience that in their grief. But the idea of me having deceased and then becoming a bot to help someone else grieve me, I'm inside the uncanny valley. I'm not having fun. I'm getting really freaked out because I like the idea of a hologram. I want to hold Princess Leia in my hand and have her say I'm her only hope, right? But I don't actually want someone to have a hologram of me. That seems to be the uncanny valley that we still haven't quite gotten out of with this technology. It's really fun until it gets really serious.
1: Yeah, I mean, I think this notion of the grief bot's a really interesting one in the context of like the product, right? And particularly the way in which AI is being used to kind of leverage human feeling into products, right? In a way that actually displaces human connection. Whether it's like a grief bot or erotic AI, there are people out there you could talk to or kind of work through your feelings. But that's painful, and it's kind of sometimes hideous, and having a body is wonderful and kind of horrible. And when you see someone who's been transformed into a hologram, maybe it kind of displaces the kind of pain of dying and the kind of messiness of what a death might have been. And I see that kind of a piece with erotic AI. You can go out and, you know, find someone to love, but they'll die and they'll get old. And all of these human things that, you know, are connected to having a body, you know, they're just inevitable. But a grief bot doesn't have a body. Hologram doesn't have a body, and they don't age, and

0: don't die. And so there's this kind of rhetoric of connection, you know, and this rhetoric that like, oh, well, you don't have to feel that loss. So you can work through it. But what is, there is a cost to that, right? The cost is kind of working through the challenge of like actual human connection.
1: Yeah, I mean, I think there's a real lure to being understood. One thing that you talk about in the book is your Spotify playlist, right? That day list where Spotify just happens to know exactly the right song for you to listen to on your morning commute. And you've never been so understood than the day that Spotify gets it absolutely right. And you're like, this is it. This is the song I needed to catch the train. And then after reading this book, now whenever this happens, I have this wave of, oh no, my ones and zeros have been, they know me better than I know myself. What's going on here? I mean, it's very exciting until I start to really think about it. And then I get a little bit worried. And I think that is one of the most interesting problems and questions that we're still dealing with this technology, that I think your book really is unafraid to kind of swim into those waters and point out how weird it is and how we're all fish swimming around in it and we're all wet.
0: Yeah.
1: We just have to know that.
0: Yeah. I mean, I'm not a Luddite. I love technology. I just, you know, want more people to be engaged in making those technologies so they reflect what matters to us more. It's interesting you bring up what I was writing about Spotify because I love it too. You know, the song comes on. I'm like, yeah, that's great. I actually really like that. It does feel good to be known. And even in my acknowledgements, I was like, thanks, algorithmic curator. It really helped when I was writing to kind of get on that. And what was really, I think, striking when I was doing a bit of research, Spotify versus Tidal, and I was getting lost in some Reddit boards, people like, you know, Tidal just knows me better. Or Spotify knows me better. People seem mostly okay with that, right? They're okay with being known in that way. But you're paying a price, and the price is your listening habits are kind of up for grabs. And what that can lead to, I think, is homogenization, right? And it's homogenization for your listening ear. And you get kind of more of the same, perhaps, of what it is you like, and you don't get challenged. And it could also, depending on how it's deployed, lead to kind of the homogenization of culture. People think, oh, well, you know, people like this many downloads of this kind of song. Well, we can make more of that. I mean, that's been happening a long time. There are these like hit makers that all the pop stars work with and these producers. So they kind of already, these are existing tensions there. Working with data is, I think, very interesting. And I think there's a lot in my day job. I work with media artists and people kind of doing art and science work. And there's people who make data art and kind of use data in really interesting ways, right? And I think that's what maybe needs to happen in here. It's okay to be known, but who is it who's getting that data and what are they doing with it? And how is it connecting you to other people? Or maybe it's not. And if it isn't, then that's a choice you have to make and accept.
1: One thing you mentioned in the book is this concept of design justice. And you mentioned the late Alice Wong's essay, I Still Have a Voice, which I think is a beautiful essay, and I highly recommend our listeners to read it. And she discusses the benefits and the serious downsides of text-to-speech, specifically given how Anglo-centric a lot of these text-to-speech programs are. So I wanted to ask you about that essay and why you chose to include it and what this can inform our larger understanding of how these technologies are benefiting us while also creating different new obstacles for us.
0: Yeah, for sure. Disability has a big role to play in my writing. It's really been thinking about disability and the way in which disabled people and creatives work with technology and show how technology has certain kinds of assumptions had everything to do with like informing my own thinking about the assumptions that technologies make about the bodies who use them. And so, you know, Alice Wong's essay is not the only disability-related text or example in the book. But I think what her essay really does is kind of show that these technologies, like text-to-speech, has incredible benefit, right? Like if you can't speak anymore for whatever reason, then you can have a voice if that's something that you choose. But then there's a real disjunction between the voice that you might be used to and the voice that you think of as connected to your own body and what's out there. You know, you call it Anglo-centric. She's like, yeah, I mean, in that essay, she talks about Chinglish and the kinds of culturally attuned terms that she uses with her own family that are really kind of reflective of who she is, but also of the kind of social world she's embedded in. And so having that kind of gap and showing that failure, I think, is really important, right, in talking about technology, because it shows that, like, people who are using technologies, who need them, should be involved in the design for them. That's what design justice is, right? That design technologies are designed with assumptions about the abilities of people who use them, the gender of people who use them, the age, the culture, the language, the capacity. Captioning, for example, is another common technology for people who might be hard of hearing. And there's real shortcomings with captioning technology for people who are not native speakers or people who grew up deaf and who might have a deaf accent. You know, they're ironically the ones who might need to use captioning more, but they aren't represented in it. So it's not really working for them. You know, and then design justice, I think, is also thinking culturally. One of the things that really struck me when I was thinking about interfaces and technologies in this book is digitally disadvantaged languages, right?
1: Yes, you mentioned that. And yet the QWERTY keyboard does not have Chinese characters. And it can be quite difficult to kind of recreate that phonically using the letters that you have. I thought that was also a really interesting example, and one that honestly just reminded me of my own Anglo-centric vision on technology. That is, yeah, right. Not every language uses these letters. How are they also on the same internet that I am? Well, they must have figured something out. They adapted it to themselves instead of the technology adapting to them as a user, which then, exactly as you're saying, just goes right back to design justice. If they had been a part of the design team, someone would have said, hey, remember all the Chinese speakers in the world? They may want to use this one day too.
0: Although there was a Chinese typewriter prototype in the middle of the 20th century. Actually, it was very recently discovered. It's now at Stanford.
1: Have you seen it?
0: I have not. I've seen pictures of it.
1: Well, I hope you get to go visit soon. The chapter about design justice really reminded me of Caroline Criado Perez's work, Invisible Women. And you have a section of the book that kind of touches on the same point, which is the design justice goes all the way down to how our cities are built. How big are the sidewalks, and what are the crosswalks like? And do they fit a stroller? Do they fit a wheelchair? What is the quote unquote ideal body, as you say, that this city has been designed for, that this technology has been designed for? Can you talk to me about that, how this design justice concept goes all the way from our keyboards to the city streets?
0: Cities are really interesting insofar as, you know, they're supposed to reflect and be for people, right? They're supposed to be for people moving through them. Sometimes they're, you know, less for people who walk, and sometimes they're more for cars. Cities embody all kinds of choices, right, about who's going to use the environment. So one of my favorite examples is actually of this group called the Rolling Quads in Berkeley in the 70s. And they were a group of wheelchair users in Berkeley who protested and kind of created their own curb cuts. So curb cuts are, if you're not familiar, these little tiny ramps in the curb that mean that you don't have to step onto the curb. You can roll onto a curb. And if you don't have a curb cut and you're a wheelchair user, or you have a stroller, or you are riding a bike, it's not accessible. You actually cannot use the environment. It resists you moving through it, which means you actually can't fully participate in the environment as a citizen of that city. So the Rolling Quads poured concrete in some areas of Berkeley to create their own kind of renegade curb cuts, and eventually took demands to the Berkeley City Council to make curb cuts for them. That launched the world's first curb cut program, and it's since kind of expanded nationally. And that means that anyone who needs that can actually use the city. You know, there are all other kinds of other design choices in a city that kind of reflect that. I saw a wonderful video of a world that was designed to be fully accessible. The telephone booths were a bit lower and nobody spoke. Everyone was using sign language, right? It was a disability-centered world. And it was just such an interesting pivot, because someone watching that would be like, oh, right. Like, this is not designed for me, right? This is not designed for my body. I assume that because I can walk and I can talk and I can read, you know, language and particular signs, this is the thing about technologies wanting to be invisible. We don't notice them when they're invisible because they're made for us. But if they're not made for us, then suddenly that resistance is clear. And if you can't move through environment, if you can't read the signs, if you can't cross the street, if the crosswalk timer is too fast for you, you can't be in the world. These are kind of fundamental questions of rights and kind of participation of people. I think we need to make really conscientious choices about what values we want to have and are encoded in our technology and how we're allowing them to actually shape the world around us.
1: Thank you so much, Vanessa.
0: Thank you. It's been a pleasure to be here.
2: 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Our weekly news roundup will be back on Monday. Science Quickly is produced by me, Rachel Feltman, along with Fonda Mwangi, Sushmina Patek, and Jeff Delvisio. This episode was edited by Alex Seguira. Shana Poses and Aaron Shattuck fact-check our show. Our theme music was composed by Dominic Smith. 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For Scientific American, this is Rachel Feltman. Have a great weekend.

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1: Today, we have Emerging Infectious Diseases Managing Editor Byron Breedlove with us again. Welcome as always, Byron.
2: Thanks, Sarah.
1: I understand that the cover for the December issue of EID is a special one for the EID Journal. Would you tell us about that?
2: For the second time since I've been with the EID Journal, we had a chance to discuss and, in a sense, collaborate on creating the cover art. The first time was the painting of the Alamo that appears on the August 2014 cover. This month's cover, a timeless symbiosis, evolved from meeting the artist, Bindu Viswanathan, in the spring of 2017. Bindu is actually a biostatistician as well as an artist, and it was her friend and a fellow CDC employee, Anupama Shankar, who introduced us. Bindu and I talked about the journal covers and some ideas and approaches. Peter Drottman, EID's editor-in-chief, and I agreed that art relating to zoonoses, that is, diseases that can be transmitted to humans from animals, as well as from humans to animals, would be a great fit. During the early stages of the creative phase, Bindu shared her ideas and sketches, and she was very graceful about some initial feedback that changed her direction. And she created this colorful, detailed painting that meshes so well with the issue's theme of zoonotic infections.
1: How about reading your essay for us now then, Byron?
2: Sure. Everything within a circle is one thing, which is encircled and framed, wrote 20th century American mythologist and lecturer Joseph Campbell. This month's cover art, A Timeless Symbiosis, uses the motif of circles to connect animals and humans. Bindu Viswanathan, the artist who created the painting, is also a lecturer and biostatistician at the University of Texas, Austin. Many of her paintings inspire viewers to think about the fuller connection between animals and humans. According to Viswanathan, circles have no beginning and no end, much like the interdependence of humans and animals. They also represent the womb, the origin of life, and its continuum. Viswanathan incorporates elements from the Indian tribal art of the Warli, an indigenous people who live in the hills of western India, into a timeless symbiosis. For example, Warli art, which has been practiced since at least the 10th century, often depicts the intertwined links of humans with both domestic and wild animals. Viswanathan's meticulous interplay of geometric forms, vibrant colors, calculated symmetry, and traditional symbols is arrayed within the concentric circles and draws the viewer deeper and deeper into the painting. The outer circular border comprises 122 Warli-style figures, linked hand in hand, keeping vigil. Within the next circle, against a dark blue background, ornamentally decorated pairs of pigs, cows, chickens, and rats, all animals associated with domestication, are interspersed among figures of humans, posed as though engaged in traditional agrarian task. The disproportionate size of the animals underscores their importance to and impact on the people. More human figures are juxtaposed with bats and birds, wild animals many humans are likely to encounter, and major sources of diverse zoonotic viruses throughout the world. The radiating central image contains what is perhaps best described as a viewer's choice, possibly a sun or a central life force, or maybe a virus or other microscopic organism. Throughout each of the circles, the artist incorporates various geometric forms, stair-stepped pyramids, triangles, and circles, and then reuses those forms to create ornate, complex designs. Viswanathan notes that I gravitate towards geometric designs and symmetry in my abstract art, which stems from the same source that is inspired by mathematics. As a biostatistician, I model complex relationships that exist in the natural world. Once a viewer is drawn to the center of the painting, the tendency is to move back through the circles to the edges of the fiery orange border and then re-examine the careful symmetry, much like the process of viewing a mandala. The artist portrays her theme of symbiosis on multiple levels and illustrates the complex relationships and connections between humans and animals. Rudolf Virchow, one of the 19th century's principal leaders in medicine and pathology, stated that between animal and human medicine, there is no dividing line, nor should there be. Virchow stressed that diseases of humans and animals are interconnected and devised the term zoonosis to describe the links between infectious diseases and animals and human health. The ring of people forming the outer edge of a timeless symbiosis can serve to symbolize the modern One Health concept, an initiative that requires close collaboration among researchers in the animal, human, and environmental health sectors to protect and preserve life.
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5: I'm Angie Quiro, and this is In Deep, one full hour on one intriguing topic. Children look to adults to learn how to be grown-ups. That's pretty basic. But they also look to media, the internet, and other kids. What messages are boys taking from all those sources? And why does it sometimes go so badly wrong? This hour on In Deep, we're looking at messages about masculinity, where they come from, how they're internalized, how the worst of them can be countered. Quick note, there is strong language here, not appropriate for younger or more sensitive listeners. Dr. Joseph Marshall is founder of the Alive and Free Anti-Violence Program. He hosts the landmark radio show Street Soldiers, covering topics like gangs, drugs, teen pregnancy, and police-community relations. Dr. Judy Chu wrote the book When Boys Become Boys. She teaches at Stanford University, and she's co-editor of Adolescent Boys, Exploring Diverse Cultures of Boyhood. They met taking part in the documentary The Mask You Live In, Jennifer Seibel Newsom's examination of adolescent males in America. We got together at Kepler's Books in Menlo Park. Judy Chu found that very young boys learn to prove they're boys by proving they're not girls, discarding valuable skills along the way.
6: They were, you know, just starting to enter schools. They were just starting to kind of get a sense of, oh, if you wanted to be one of the boys or with the boys, what that meant and what it entailed. And they were still very much struggling because there were kind of more constraints to what was allowed, who they could play with, what they were supposed to say they liked or didn't like. And so it was really through kind of observing what they were going through over the course of their pre-K year and watching them shift and very strategically and very adaptively kind of become more savvy and selective about what they revealed about themselves and to whom.
7: Talk about how this has played out with real boys in real life, the way you've seen it.
8: For me, it's pretty clear. A lot of the young men that I work with, it not only affects them, it affects the families, it affects their relationships. When it comes to issues of violence, overwhelmingly male, prisons, overwhelmingly male, sexual assault, you name it. I mean, men got a lot of problems. They do. And, when it comes to hazing and fraternities, all of that stuff, it's overwhelming male. So for any me, it's pretty evident that men have issues that are affecting not only their families, but it's affecting themselves. That's why I don't know how many of you have seen the film The Mask You Live In. It's really, really good. You really should see it. The film was made by Jennifer Seibel Newsom. She's done a couple of films. She did one on the representation of women and girls in media, which is very good. And then she did one on boys because they asked her to. But in a stark sense of keeping young men I work with alive, unharmed by violence and free from incarceration and keeping others that way, I got to deal with the guys because they got some real issues.
7: You mentioned the word prison. And yeah. I was watching a documentary about prisoners and their mindset. This is an extreme example of what we're talking about tonight. But because I was in the middle of preparing for our conversation, it stood out to me. One prisoner who'd been put in solitary for beating up another man said that that man had called him a bitch.
8: Right.
7: And in prison, if you are called a bitch and you do not defend yourself, you will never hear the end of it. You will be picked on. You may be beaten yourself. And he said that when that comes up, it is worth solitary. It's worth having your sentence. It's worth physical damage to not be called that. And that, of course, is a word that would define the feminine. I don't think for a moment that we're seeing that extreme played out on the streets every day, but it strikes me that there's some weak version of that that boys are internalizing from very early on. Is that accurate?
8: Yeah.
7: That they're pulling that inside themselves.
8: Yeah.
7: When do they start to learn, Judy, that to be mistaken for a girl or to have something in common with how girls express themselves is not a good thing?
9: They learn that actually really early on. They learn, first of all, that they need to prove their masculinity, that it's not something that's based on biology, and that they need to constantly prove it because anyone can challenge it at any time, and that the primary way of proving masculinity is by differentiating from femininity. So everyone who's feminine, everything who's feminine, eschewing all things feminine, basically. And because feminine is, to them, it means weak and vulnerable and not a man. Mm-hmm. And so absolutely they're constantly placed in situations where they feel like if their masculinity is being threatened, they have no choice but to step up and defend it. Mm-hmm. Or else they risk being considered not a boy, not a real boy or not a real man.
7: Mm-hmm. How are they internalizing that? Where are they getting those signals?
9: Well, for the boys that I worked with, it was oftentimes from their peers who were hearing it from either parents or from older siblings or from the neighborhood or from the media. Basically, mm-hmm. this idea that you had to put on a tough guise, that you had to, you know, never show weakness. Almost kids of almost any age can give you the list of this kind of hegemonic ideal of what does it mean to be a real man. And they, you know, even if they don't personally feel that it's important, they know that other people feel that it's important. And if they want to be with other people and have relationships and have respect and feel worthy and be lovable, you know, they're kind of socialized to believe that this is the image that they have to aspire to. But interestingly, it's not kind of this abstract need to prove masculinity that really motivates the young boys. It's really, they're driven by a desire to connect, the desire to relate to others, to identify with others, and to have that sense of belonging. Mm-hmm. And so ironically or paradoxically, the course of development that we place them on, you know, in terms of proving their masculinity actually makes it harder. It hinders their ability to actually develop those close relationships that drives them to do that in the first place. Mm-hmm. So it's not like little boys 4 years old are running around saying, oh, I have to prove that I'm a man. They just kind of read it in more what's implied from their relationships, like what's expected of me. If I want to be one of the boys and hang out with them, this is what I need to do. And it's that desire for connection that really drives their behavior.
8: I'm not going to say they, I'm going to say we, because mm-hmm. I'm a man, so I can talk about it. I know what we got, but you get it from everywhere. And I'll tell you where it starts. We talk about this a lot, where it starts. Well, let me just give you some examples. You throw like a girl, you act like a girl. Boys get that all the time. You know, you throw a ball, you throw everything, and you're not really throwing, so they compare it to a girl, right? Mm-hmm. Sports is full of that. I mean, we play sports from the beginning, so we get that. Right from the game. But I think this whole thing starts when you tell boys don't cry. That's the most ridiculous thing in the world. I mean, it's crazy. How are we not going to cry? That's human, right? So when you start telling little boys that, you're really telling them to shut off their emotions, and they get that. I mean, moms tell them that. It's not just men that tell them that. Mm-hmm. Women tell them that. So we start internalizing that, and we want to be tough, but, you know, girls can cry, but boys can't. So we get those messages right probably when we come out of the womb, as soon as we can get it. And it just gets bigger. When you talk about the guys in prison reacting to that word, that started a long, long time ago. They've been reacting to that word since they were 6 or 7 years old.
7: Mm. You know, you and Drew, I'm not sure about you. You and I and a number of people here are old enough to remember the television show MASH.
8: Yeah.
7: The big story around MASH was that the two protagonists, the male protagonists, were sensitive, especially Alan Alda's character, that he was a new form of what it meant to be a man. He was contemplative. He would cry. for the most part, over the decades, stoicism and strength and the refusal to cry carried throughout. So periodically, there's this little bobble in what it means to be a man. What becomes of those examples that we see where suddenly there's a famous guy who cries? Why doesn't that have any staying power?
8: Depends on how teased he gets. It's that simple. It depends on how teased he gets. I mean, and I'm going to use sports a lot because in sports culture, you get, I mean, you just get talked about, you know, teased. You act like a real man. I mean, and that's the dominant thing. Sports is dominant, you know. And so it really depends on how you know. There's a phrase I know that we use a lot, my kids use a lot, men. I know you're not a real man, right? So if you're told you're not real, then you gotta, but you have to know who you are. And men really have never really thought this through. Mm-hmm. They just react. And so by the time they react, they've caused damage. And as much as the damage, it's the damage they cause to themselves. And I'm going to tell you how you really find this out. When you really find this out, and there's some scenes in the film when guys are in prison and they go and they've been acting this way their whole life, and then they get to look back on how they become that way. It was saying they were sold a bill of goods right from the beginning. So the great thing about the film, it was called The Mask You Live In. So for 90 minutes, guys took off the mask. And they're talking to men. And it's black men, white men, everybody's in the film, which makes the film so good. And for high school kids, you know, and they take the mask off and they say how they really are. But you know, as soon as the movie's over, they're going to put the mask back on and go back out in their life. And so that's what we do. We wear this mask. We may show it sometime. But if, in fact, we get, you know, we're made to feel like there's something wrong with us for being that way, you got to put it back on. And it has consequences for everybody in our circle.
7: I broke one of the rules on the internet. You're never supposed to read the comments. The comments are just, don't go bathe in the comments. It's a mud mire. But I read the comments anyway. I went to the Internet Movie Database entry for the movie, The Mask You Live In. So many of the comments took issue with what was presented there as faulting the strengths of masculinity. A lot of these people writing the reviews said that this was a rejection of how positive it is to have strength over weakness, to not show your tears, to not show fear, that these are all positive. This is a way to get through a hard and difficult world. And even the questioning of that just sent them nuts.
8: So just think about this. Women have to get through a hard and difficult world. They get through the same world that we get through. Mm-hmm. That doesn't make any sense to me. Mm-hmm. Maybe that's the way we've adopted, but it's also come at a cost to us and to others. So, but they were upset just because the question was posed. Mm-hmm. I mean, there's nothing in that film when you see it, that condemns men at all. It's not an anti-man film. It just explores the issues. Mm-hmm. But that's why you shouldn't watch that stuff. See, because they're going to react. You know what it really is? I'm going to tell you the truth. Every time we show that film and we take questions, it's always the women that come up and do the question and answer. It's never the men. And the film is about men, mm-hmm. right? And the men's sector. And you know what it's like? It's like you expose them. It's like you took them, they're stripped naked right in front of you. And they don't know what to do. Now, it's funny. When the film was over, and the guys would come up and say to me, oh, that was a great movie. Oh, that was great. My God, we need to talk about this. He just showed us everywhere. Because it's like, because, you know, they just can't think, wow, you know, I thought I kept this to myself. That's all it is. It's just reaction to the, it's really a reaction to the truth.
7: Judy, what kind of male reaction do you get both to the movie, because you were in the movie as well, and to your own work? What do you hear from men about it?
9: From men? Well, with the younger boys stuff, the men, and oftentimes it's the fathers who are coming in, and they are remembering what it was like for them to be, you know, being with young boys reminds them of what they were like back then, and also of what they had to give up along the way. And as Carol Gilligan says in the film, there's an exquisite sense of dilemma, because on one hand, the very things they love about their boys, their outgoingness, their willingness to wear their hearts on their sleeves, it's just this openness, they love that and they wish they could preserve that, but they also know that that will put the boys at risk of being teased, of being bullied, and all these things. And so they want to prepare their boys for the world, but they don't want their boys to lose the very things that they feel they had to give up along the way. And so oftentimes the men who approach me about the work is saying, you know, how can I support this? How can I help to preserve the things that I know are going to be are going to serve him well in his life in terms of his physical and mental health, in terms of his happiness, in terms of his ability to have relationships, but also keep him safe? Mm-hmm. Because, you know, the fact is right now, it's not just, you know, it's not some illusion that they feel. The boys actually perceive their environments as antagonistic, and there's a reason for that. Mm-hmm. And so what they're doing is they're adapting to how they perceive their environments. And to tell them, oh, yeah, don't pay any attention to that doesn't really help them either, because, mm-hmm. you know, there's something real, and they could get hurt. And so how do you help them to kind of trust what they know but also navigate it in a way that makes sense so that they can preserve their sense of integrity, but also not make themselves at risk at every moment? So I guess it's also always kind of a question of survival skills. But also I like to remind them that this is not a bunch of feminists coming in and saying, mm-hmm. this is what we think boys and men should be like. This is what researchers and people who have worked with boys saying, this is what the boys are telling us they need. This is mm-hmm. what the boys are telling us they're like. So it's not some sort of external expectation being imposed. It's really what boys, you know, like he's saying, they come up after the film, they say, this is what I'm feeling too. And one of the powerful things I think about the film, the benefits, is that oftentimes boys who are watching it, especially young boys, feel like this is the first time they've heard that they're not the only one struggling with this. Because mm-hmm. they're often made to feel as though if they're not, you know, everything's not smooth and easy, then somehow they're the ones, it's a problem with them. And this film kind of validates for them that, no, actually what's being asked of you, what you're being pushed towards, is unreasonable and maybe even unhealthy. But on the note of, like, whether we're rejecting masculinity, it's never about, like, oh, all of masculinity is bad. There are certain aspects, you know, honor, responsibility, that are quite admirable. It's really not so much focused on the content of the messages, but on this process of having to distort yourself in order to become something that someone else thinks you should be. Mm-hmm. Because boys and men are often presented with a very narrow, singular definition of masculinity that implies that there is one right or best way to be, when in fact, and a lot of the academic literature talks about it in terms of masculinities, because, you know, masculinities are for individuals to define. And almost, I like to say that there's as many masculinities as there are individuals, because it's really about making sense of that for yourself too. And it's moving away from the imposition of this one right way to be, which of course then makes everybody feel like their hands are tied and constrained in their self-expression.
7: Did any of the parents who've approached you have any insight into how some of this might be done? Or did they just come to you and say, this is the problem and we can't figure out how to do it? I mean, did any of them have any coping mechanisms or things that they have found work?
9: Yeah, actually, I learned a lot from talking to the parents. And in one of the chapters in my book, you know, it's, I went to that repeatedly as I was raising my son, because those parents, and it was the fathers. And the reason we met with the fathers is because when we were observing the young boys, we noticed that when the fathers dropped those boys off at school, they didn't just kind of say goodbye, shake hands or whatever. They would sit with their boys. The boys would get in their laps. And there were these incredible moments of tenderness and affection that really surprised us, because we hadn't expected to see it. And so we said, you know, could we meet with you and ask you what it's like to be with your boys at this age? And so that's when the fathers kind of shared what they were struggling with, but also what they really valued and what they were trying to do. And one of the boys' fathers, who was, we just said, you know, it's amazing, amazing, amazing man, was saying, you know, just trying to always think and be very purposeful about being with his son. No agenda, nothing to achieve, but kind of being there so that whatever his son was feeling, that was okay. Mm-hmm. And how kind of reassuring that was, this kind of joining. And again, that sense of connection being really healing and protective for mm-hmm. the boys, to feel like they could have a space where they could be themselves and someone would be with them.
7: Joe, I watched one of those post-show discussions, mm-hmm. and you brought up something really important. And you mentioned that even as the parents might be modeling good behavior at home mm-hmm. and telling kids how life is out there, that the kid's going to go out and test that against the rest of the world. It's like, well, mom told me this, right. But then I'm going to go out and see if my friends support the same thing. And they're going to get two really different pictures of the world.
8: Well, that's why I say this view of masculinity it's a worldwide view. It's not even just the world feel this way. But I just want to say something about when you show this film, the easiest group to show this to and have a discussion, even if you don't show a film, just have a discussion, are young people. Oh, they'll talk about it. Young people talk about anything. Especially if they trust you. They'll tell you, I got more secrets than me, that I might as well be a priest, right? Because they tell me everything, even on a radio show. She knows people call me and tell me stuff. They don't tell anybody. They don't have a problem talking about it. at the other end of the spectrum, the guys who've been locked up don't have a problem to talk about it because they now see, wow, I was, as Malcolm X says, hoodwinked and bamboozled, right, the whole bit, right, the whole time. The hardest group are the people that are the men, are men. That's why it's so easy, much easier for me to work with kids than it is with adults.
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0: It's In Deep. I'm Angie Cuero. Our topic this hour is masculinity, how cisgender boys learn what it means to be a man. Stanford's Dr. Judy Chu is the author of When Boys Become Boys, Development, Relationships, and Masculinity. Dr. Joseph Marshall founded the Alive and Free Anti-Violence Program. He's the longtime host of the radio show Street Soldiers. He's expounding here on why men are less open to discussing masculinity than boys.
1: Number one, they think they know it all. They think they're being attacked. The kids don't. One of the most powerful scenes in the film is there's a group of young people at Fremont High School. And, you know, the teacher's sitting around there talking about this, you know, and the guys just take down the mask and so on and so forth. So when you ask how boys in particular, they want to talk to somebody about it. And the other, they can't talk to each other because if they talk to each other about it, they'll be labeled as all these other labels.
2: Yeah.
1: Right? So they can't talk about it to anybody. And that's what gets them in trouble. So it just festers in there and gets bigger and bigger. Then they begin to act out on it. So now I forgot the question that you asked because I want to mention that whole thing.
2: I was talking about the fact that you brought up that what is told to a child at home might be very different than the cultural signals.
1: So one of the things that it's not just a male thing. I mean, women also, but I know overwhelmingly men do, is when a parent tells their child, don't let anybody disrespect you, right? So respect becomes a big thing in their life. Now, they're not really told what disrespects them, what doesn't disrespect them, or what respect is and what respect isn't. They're just told, don't let anybody disrespect you. And then you got to figure out what that means. So you go to school and the kid looks at you funny, right? Or he steps on your shoe or he calls you a name and you're thinking, my mama told me, don't let nobody disrespect you, right? And so what does he do? He's listening to his mother's thing and he hits the kid. Now, if you're the principal, you're like, we don't fight here at school. You know, so you're basically going against, in their mind, what their mother has said.
2: Right.
1: That happens a lot with this stuff. You know, the kids are told, don't be a punk, right? You know, so they don't even know what that means. They have no idea what that means. But somehow it's associated with being weak and I don't want to be one. So they just carry this stuff. And then don't get into sports because athletes just, that's a breeding ground for this whole thing.
2: Mm-hmm.
1: It really is.
2: Mm-hmm. Well, let's talk about football culture and frat culture. And we've seen that play out in some really, really ugly ways. There's a wonderful book called Against Football. And it's written by Steve Almond, who was just passionate about football, watched it every week and followed his team and had a fantasy football game. And then he started to look at two different elements of that. One was the whole concussion thing and the mini small concussion things. And he talked about the fact that men are supposed to be tough. You're supposed to just get back out there and play to your physical detriment. And then he looked at the whole idea of the gender roles, the girls wearing not a whole lot on the sidelines and cheering and dancing the men. And he got to where he literally couldn't watch football anymore. He just found it to be so destructive to society. It kills him. It kills him that all his friends are still watching football on a Sunday, and they're all telling him, oh, come on, shut up, come on in. And he can't. He can't do that anymore. But we have football on the campuses. You know, we have football in all the schools. And there's some really, Judy, there are some very specific messages that go along with sports.
3: Right. Right. We actually just spoke about that in my class today because one of the students is on the football team and he was, you know, he had hurt himself and was put back in the game. You know, they're taught that their bodies are expendable. They're taught that they have to prove their worth. Again, all the messages that come with masculine socialization are exaggerated in that context. And they're really, it's hard. It's hard on the kids. It's not because they're weak, mm-hmm. right? It's not because there's something wrong with them, but the expectations are unreasonable. And then actually I have several female athletes as well. And they spoke to the same, you know, same thing. You know, they're told one of them tore her ACL twice and was told, put back in the game. Each, you know, put back, you know, well, she was a gymnast, but she was told to get back on the mat, you know, do it, recover, figure it out, get back in. And another one of my students from the past was, you know, on the basketball team and she had a neck brace. She had an injury where she had a, you know, full half body neck brace and she was put back in the game. And so this idea that the coaches are not being responsible leaders or good leaders, and it's just unfathomable to me mm-hmm. that you would go in. And sometimes, you know, and there's a team doctor and everything, but they're still always told, you know, sacrifice everything, sacrifice your body. It just doesn't matter. And if you let down the team, that's the worst thing in the world. I mean, when this girl who tore her ACL twice, when the doctor finally forbid her from going back, she said she hated him. she was so mad because she said, you know, I can do this. She wanted to do this. Her team wanted her to do this. But it's very much seen as you're a failure if you don't, if you can't meet all these expectations around masculinity. And so masculinity isn't just hurting boys, it's hurting girls too, because we're all held to this idea. You know, in our society, masculinity is valued over femininity. Mm-hmm. And so girls are learning like, oh, well, I can be as tough as a guy. And then I'm thinking, I don't know that the solution for gender equality is for girls to do all the things that we're finding to be harmful for men and boys as well.
2: Right.
3: I mean, because it's really... patriarchy and in the way that it constructs gender is really damaging to everybody, and it really leads us away from our connections mm-hmm. to ourselves and to our others, and it's really detrimental to our health in very real ways, as Dr. Marshall mm-hmm. said.
1: Well, I don't think the issue is sports. I play basketball, so it's not a thing. The issue is when it's linked to being a man. Mm-hmm. So if I don't run suicide lines 500 times and throw up, right, I'm not being a man. You know, not that I'm not being a good teammate or I'm not trying hard. And that's what so much of male sports is linked. Your effort is linked to your performance. Everything you do is linked to being a man. You're not a real man. You're not this. A man wouldn't do this. No, that's what a problem is. It's not sports per se. You could take all that out and play all the sports you want. I don't know what they're going to say to girls. I mean, I coach girls. I never say, you're not being a girl or you're not being like the boy. I mean, I coach girls' team, right? I never said that. We concentrated on the sport per se. I didn't have to compare it. But with guys, in order, they know that's their trigger. That's the thing that gets to them. That's the thing that eat away. That's what I'm looking for. Eat away at them. When you say you're not being a man about something, that tears you up. You can't handle it. You literally can't handle it. And because you can't handle it, you do just about anything. You will. I've seen guys go to prison for their third strike because the woman they were with told them if they didn't do this, they wouldn't be a real man. It's too much of a trigger. We can't handle it.
2: Wow.
1: We can't handle it. And you will see any man who's honest, who really talk about it, he'll tell you that. It's so much linked. I can understand being defensive because if you've grown up all along thinking that this was the way you were supposed to be, and now you're finding out, well, maybe, you know, that's hard to take.
2: Mm-hmm.
1: That's hard to take. It's like, I mean, since I work with this population a lot, they were told in order to survive, they needed to do a certain lifestyle. And since it was linked to survival, they really thought it was going to. Had a chance of working, and now they're in prison. You know, and a lot of that was linked to being a man. It has to do with their relationships with women. We're told all these things about women, right? I've heard stuff I don't even want to repeat, but it's just that linking it to the manhood thing mm-hmm. is the worst thing that can happen to us. Because honestly, we don't really know what it is. We're guessing the whole time. You know, we're watching this character. You know, and. We're watching John Wayne. So John Wayne is doing this. Oh, yeah. Okay. I mean, man, right? So we're watching, right? We're just emulating because we see guys. So we think that's the way you're supposed to do it. Where's the horse? Where's the this? Where's the Marlboro cigarette? You know, the whole bit. So we think we're supposed to do it. You know, you see your big brother doing that. Nobody really has. A lot of times we don't even have conversations about it. You really don't. You don't talk about it. You just start. You figure it out on your own. Or you watch your friends. And I'll tell you another thing. Men have sacred women. The sacred women are our daughters and our mothers, especially. Because, you know, don't talk about my mother. Well, yeah, because that's a sacred woman.
2: Well, that used
1: to... Our sisters might fall in that category. Our wives and sweethearts depends on how you act, if you're sacred or not. But every other woman is one of those names.
2: Well, the sociologist called that, you know, the virgin whore dichotomy. A woman is A or B. She's not, you know, a woman will fall into one class or the other, yeah. Which, you know, denies her whole personhood. But
1: is everybody is somebody's mother. Everybody's somebody's sister. So when they get upset when somebody else is treating them, they're sacred woman the way you're treating yours. I mean, it's a lose-lose situation for all of us. But mm-hmm. a lot of it has to do with these ideas that we have about masculinity, and especially when it comes to women.
2: Judy, you want to get in on this?
3: I think that part of it feeds into this, you know, the sense of aggrieved entitlement, which then leads to bad behavior. But it's this idea that men are taught that somewhere along the lines, if they are taught that they are better than or more worthy than they will oftentimes view women in a way that's very objectifying or sexualizing or just as less than, right? Mm-hmm. And that obviously is the foundation for a really bad relationship or just really bad social interactions. And so, yeah, but I think in general, I mean, even the well-intentioned one would say, oh, I was taught to always respect women, but that's still seeing women as something other, as a different group that you have to have special treatment. And so it's really only the other side of the coin of, well, disrespect women or respect them, but you're one of the good guys because you respect them versus if, you know, treating them badly. And so I think I like the definition of feminism, like the radical notion that women are people.
2: Yes.
3: And so just saying you respect people, you respect all people. You don't go saying like, well, I respect this group and I'm going to do this and that. So it's kind of it falls under a larger category of how we're taught, you know, in terms of an us them kind of paradigm, or, you know, a way to kind of who's on my team and who am I against. And for the, you know, as what Dr. Marshall was saying is, you know, just kind of men learning to say that, to see themselves as superior, to act as though they are. And so that when anybody should question that, especially a woman, then they kind of put themselves in a corner and they have to do something. They have mm-hmm. to show that, no, they are superior, and they might act in ways as a group that they wouldn't individually.
1: It's all about value. You can go back as far as you want in history. Men are more valuable than women. There are societies that kill girls because they're not boys.
2: Right.
1: Right? It's been that way from the beginning. I don't want to get into religion, but that's a whole other story. But a lot of that is about value, right? I mean, and white is more valuable than non-white. It's been that way, I mean, for I don't know when. So it shouldn't surprise people that, you know, men look at it because they are been more valued from the beginning. And until it's equal value, my son is no more valuable than my two daughters, right? We're all equal value. Right. If we're a really family, I mean, he's going to school, she's going to school. But see, what we're fighting, that's why this whole thing is so tough, because it's been going on for so long mm-hmm. and people so used to it. And even when the consequences show up, it's just part of the way it is.
2: Does it play out differently for young men of color, for boys of color?
1: No. Differently depends on, I guess, that's why the film is so good. Because you see the manifestations from everybody, and it doesn't play any differently out. I mean, it's probably more severe in different cultures. You know, I mean, if you go to Pakistan and they're killing girls because, you know, during honor killings because she picked a boyfriend and you don't like it. I mean, it's more severe in other places, but it doesn't. I mean, I can have this conversation with anybody. Because I kind of know how it works. That's why I really said, you know, go to the fraternity, the white college, and watch them do the stuff. They do the same, the binge drinking, the way they do. It's the same stuff. The mm-hmm. hazing, it's the same stuff. The words might be different, but the behavior is not.
2: Moving into the future, we're seeing some indications of how things might play out. And one of the things that we're seeing get more attention and more acceptance than we ever have before is that there aren't just two genders. There's, you know, there's a gender spectrum. There's a whole world out there of gender that we've rejected for a long time. There are obviously parts of America that have real issue with that, and people sprinkled throughout America who have real issue with that. But I'm going off the fact that we do seem to see increasing acceptance. And if you accept that as given, what does that say about the whole concept of masculinity down the line? I mean, does the idea of someone having to be masculine in a certain way, is that endangered in a world, or vulnerable in a world where we're all on different places on the spectrum?
1: This is why this gets tricky, because whenever you use terms, you're sort of bound by the terms.
2: Mm-hmm.
1: I'm less about the term than I am the behavior. Okay. So we've been calling it masculine because we have men, and masculine because we have women. I mean, I don't care what you call it, gender fluid, gender this. All I care is about how you act around people.
2: Right.
1: And it's less about the term that you call, and the way that term plays out in the way you treat other people. So, maybe they'll come up with something else, act like a... And what that means to somebody is what's important. I don't, whatever, no matter what you call yourself. Mm-hmm. So I don't think, I think even if the terms, even if, you know, as we go through this identity thing, what's more important is what people are taught about what that means and how to deal with that when it comes to other people. Mm-hmm. That's the way I see it. And because it's so new, I really can't say, right? Because we haven't done a lot of studies and so on and so forth and the people and so forth. I do know that it, a lot of your own, the whole masculine thing is tied up to your identity. If your identity is confused or whatever notions you have about your identity, the clarity about that is probably going to help.
2: Mm-hmm. Jean, any thoughts on that? You're at Stanford. I mean, you see young people coming up with a different set of a concept of sexuality than we used to have, of gender.
3: Right. I think it also has to do with kind of the overarching, again, how it gets framed, because as long as right now it's hierarchy and competition and kind of a zero-sum paradigm, which I think creates a lot of the hostility, because if you're looking at the boys, then you're not looking at the girls. If you're looking at the girls, and so it's all, again, it's kind of, it feeds into that us versus them. If someone else is getting something, then am I getting less than what I should be getting? Mm-hmm. And that kind of setup really stands in the way of actual diversity and equality, because I was watching something recently because Carol Gilligan and Naomi Snyder, who wrote Why Does Patriarchy Persist, they were speaking at Strand Bookstore in New York, and someone from the audience said, you know, love and democracy requires diversity and equality. And so we're seeing more diversity, we're welcoming more, you know, we're recognizing and acknowledging that there are more genders, there are more, you know, races and ethnicity, or just more people coming, entering the conversation. But until we see them in an equal way, if we still say, oh, but this is still the best way to be, and then everyone else is kind of relative or some sort of, you know, it, oftentimes difference gets presented as deviance or deficiency. And as long as that's still the paradigm that people are operating in, then we're not going to really see progress. Mm-hmm. You know, we really have to dismantle and move away from that paradigm in order to truly have a conversation that is

0: to tell me it's okay to lie because he lies. I mean, all the time. But you got to be, I always tell my kids, you have to be non-negotiable about what you know is right. We're not when it comes to certain things.
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0: I'm Angie Coiro, and this is In Deep. Our topic this hour is masculinity, as perceived and enacted by young boys. My guests are Dr. Judy Chu of Stanford and Dr. Joseph Marshall of Alive and Free. They're both in the documentary, The Mask You Live In, by Jennifer Seibel Newsom. Joe Marshall is talking about instilling values of honesty and integrity when boys are seeing just the opposite in seats of authority.
1: I always tell the kids, nobody gets a pass. Nobody gets a pass. But we give passes to certain things. You know, we give passes to people with collars. I'm talking about priests, right? I mean, we give passes to so many things, behavior. We just do. And so we're not even close to that because we're not non-negotiable about what we want to see.
2: When you tell a young man that he has to be non-negotiable, when he's just told you, hey, the guy who's negotiable is at the top of the heap right now, how do you counter
1: so
2: the example?
1: Do you like that? Do you like it? No. Well, you don't want to be like anything that you don't like. And they get it. Yeah, I don't. You want to be like that? No, I don't want to be like that. Well, then if you don't want to be like that, if you don't like it, then you don't be like that. You be the opposite of that. That's why I got a lot more admiration for them than I do for that person.
2: In terms of being a man, sexually, for example, quote, you're not a real man until you have sex. How can we promote a culture of consent starting with all young people? And you can talk about how consent plays into masculinity, too.
1: I learned a long time ago that no meant no, even though somebody told me that it was okay. So that's real simple. No means no. But you really, the only way you do it, you really got to have conversations with young people. And you got to do it when they're young. It's just getting them to understand that having a bunch of sex doesn't make you a man. I mean, part of that is the conquest thing. There's another place, going to a guy's locker room, right? That's all we mean. We lie. Can I say that, man? We make up stories about conquests we had. We ain't done nothing, okay? The men are looking at me like, why are you telling us the truth? I mean, no, we ain't done nothing. We make up stuff because we got to make up something because we got to say that we did it. And that's why having these conversations is so good. And they'll be like, yeah, Dr. Mike, I was lying too, right? So, and then you get to understand that the pain inflicted on your mom or inflicted on your sister became from somebody who had that kind of attitude. It gets them to think about it. It really does.
3: No, I think absolutely. I think a lot of it does have to do with, you know, not being afraid to talk to kids about it. Not-

0: not assuming that boys know anything about sex. I mean, one of the studies that I participated on at, that I was running the boy component on a study of risk of unintended pregnancy. And so we were interviewing 12, 13, 14-year-old boys. 50% of the 13-year-olds had had intercourse, which I thought was shocking and really not good. But a lot of them found themselves in situations where they felt like they didn't have a choice. If they felt like they needed to perform, there was pressure to tell their friends that they had done, gone this far. But most of them didn't enjoy it, weren't happy they did it, wished they had had some information about what was going on. Found, a lot of the response was just, it just happened. And they, given, if knowing what they know now, they would have made different decisions. And so I think it's really, really important to tell them, this is what intimacy is about. This is what physical intimacy is about. This is what emotional intimacy is about. The adolescent boys that we interviewed for that study placed just as much, if not more, importance on the emotional intimacy as they did on the physical intimacy. So that kind of runs counter to the stereotype that all boys are after our sex. But whereas the girls said, that's all the boys want, so you have to be on the defense all the time, the boys were like, they've never done it. If they've never done it before, they don't know what they're doing either. And it's a vulnerable, vulnerable act, right? And it's an interaction. And so, and some of the boys that I spoke to, one of them had his first experience at age 10, and it was horrible. And he didn't like it. And he told me, I never want to do that again. It was with an older girl because he's cute and he's popular and whatever. And so he got himself in this situation. And so I think looking at boys as predators or assuming that they are or starting from that premise really doesn't help them because they don't have information either and they need the conversation as well. And they need to be told what consent is and that it should always be aware and eager and willing and that you can always say no, that you don't have to be, pushing forward if you're uncomfortable with it. I think the boys aren't always told that they have that choice because they're assumed to always be ready and wanting it. And so it's useful for adults to actually talk to them and listen to them and tell them that they don't have to do it. They should respect their bodies just as they respect other people's bodies. I don't think that they are told that enough.
1: I'm going to tell you how I've had women tell guys, I'm going to make you a man. Now, coming from a woman, it's even worse. Because she's telling you, I'm going to make you a man by doing this to you. And you didn't want to do it. You're like, oh, okay. No, that, I mean, but it's always make you a man, make you a man is always in it. Guys can't handle because they all men, all boys want to be men, and all girls want to be women. If you link it to that, no matter if it's coming from a man or a woman, it's just too much for us to handle.
2: We haven't talked yet about male physicality, and we know that eating disorders are on the increase with boys. We know that dissatisfaction with their body is on the increase with boys. So how does this figure into this whole conversation about what's acceptable in masculinity?
1: I haven't thought much about that.
0: Yeah, but it's on the same note, the same message of like this ideal that they're told they're supposed to aspire to. That's oftentimes unrealistic and oftentimes unhealthy. But that there's, and Joe Pleck actually in The Myth of Masculinity in 1981, so we've known this for 4 decades, pointed out that that ideal of the real man, be a man, whatever, is ultimately unattainable. So even if like in the moment or in a specific context, a man, a boy or man can manage to be most of those things, they can't, it's unsustainable. So that ultimately boys and men are taught to aspire toward an image in relation to which they will inevitably fall short. And that will impact their self-esteem and that will make them feel insecure. And it will make them feel paranoid because at any time they could be discovered and revealed as not being the thing that they're supposed to be. And so it just creates this kind of unnecessary anxiety when life is hard enough as it is. It just seems like we could really help boys out by not throwing those superfluous expectations on them and telling them that, in addition to that, you also have to look this way. And again, like just as the women's ideal is not healthy and not always attainable, the men's one is not either. And so you have kids going, becoming gym rats and really feeling like they have to work out, taking steroids, I've seen in high schools and also in middle schools. I mean, just this idea that you have to really bulk up in order to be desirable is really damaging. It's always this idea of having to become something else or something more and always having to strive and never being able to feel satisfied where they are. It's incredibly isolating and lonely, I think.
1: Yeah, and I think, I mean, all of us can't be Arnold Schwarzenegger. I'm not. But I think just the changes in society are going to be tough. See, because since manhood has been a lot linked a lot to brawn, just because you had to chop the trees down. As our society changes, you know, this is more important, you know, and girls got this. Seriously. You know, so guys who've linked their, you know, the blue collar, all that, the jobs, they're going to have a real tough time because a lot of the identity has been, you know, the breadwinner, the this and that, you know, when they don't work in a computer age, in a digital age. And so they're really going to have, I mean, men just themselves are going to have a tough time with that because their manhood has been linked to a lot of those traditional working roles that don't necessarily exist. So they're going to have to reexamine themselves and say they're still okay if they're not, you know, Paul Bunyan chopping down the tree.
2: Yeah. Let's get a couple more questions in. Can you speak to power and control when it comes to masculinity? Why are abusive partners more likely to be men?
1: Because it's I won't say it's a male disease, but if you look at the disease of violence, remember I said in the beginning that it's a value thing. So the disease of violence is really about power, domination, and control.
2: Mm-hmm.
1: It really is. It's about power, domination, and control. And if the dominant person has always been the man or the male, then they're not just dominating women. They're dominating everybody. They're trying to conquer this, take over, shoot up. I mean, that's all part of it, right?
2: Mm-hmm.
1: That's all part of it. Hunt, kill, this. I'm sorry. That's history. So it's all about power, domination, and control. If you look at domestic violence, it's about power, domination, and control. And the person you have power, they got to have power over somebody, right? And in the relationship, it's the power over the woman. Unless this woman won't take it, which is a whole different thing. But that woman can't correct that, but then that causes a lot of, you know, that can cause a lot. But that's why even in relationships, you got to have conversations.
2: Mm-hmm.
1: And a lot of relationships don't have conversations about a bunch of things, that being one of them.
2: Judy, how does that play out with the youngest ones learning dominance?
0: I think it's, you know, what I was saying earlier about boys, the context of boys' socialization and development being really characterized by hierarchy and competition.
2: Mm-hmm.
0: And so they're taught, you know, and it's not to say that girls can't be competitive or there can't be hierarchies there as well, but, you know, kind of on average, the girls are taught there's strength in numbers. You cooperate and you build your team and you work together and that's, you know, so you stand together. They're more encouraged to build the relationships which are associated with femininity anyway. So they're allowed to kind of build those bonds and to draw strength in those ways. But the boys are taught, you know, again, it's kind of this zero-sum conceptualization of like either you dominate or you be dominated, right? And so when you're constantly in that kind of antagonistic environment, you're not going to make yourself vulnerable because one of the adolescent boys told me, you know, if you spill your guts and tell people how you really feel, then they not only have the power to use things against, you know, to use it against you, but more likely than not, they will. And so they don't want to be, you know, vulnerable to having someone else be able to, like, at any point in time, humiliate them or reject them or for whatever, you know, devalue them in one way or another. And so they hold, you know, keep everything close to their chest at great cost to their relationships and to their own mental health.
2: Mm.
0: But definitely, I think that sometimes it's a slightly different context that they're operating in, and they're not paranoid because it's true. Sometimes when they do reveal their vulnerability, somebody else, if they see that they can use it to their advantage, they do that. And so it's an unfortunate situation. And so that we want to empower individuals to do the right thing, but we also need to change the social norms and the structures that they're operating in because otherwise we're just sending them into an unsafe environment and telling them to kind of be vulnerable in a place that it's not safe to be vulnerable.
2: Well, that actually kind of goes to the last question here. Understanding that the man mask is detrimental to adolescent male development, what can individuals do? Short of raising children in a bubble, they will receive the messages. So how best to react?
1: You can watch this film. And you can buy the film because it's a great talking point. You know,
2: $2.99 on YouTube.
1: If you just want to talk about it, I used to talk to kids about music all the time, the music they listened to, which is horrible, but they hated me talking about it because they saw I was picking on their music. And I knew the music was influencing the way they thought and acted. And since I'm a pretty good teacher, it might take me an hour, but at a point they came around and said, oh, yeah, I've been thinking about what you're saying. You really gave me something to think about. Then I found this film that really talked about, in this case, I'm really talking about hip-hop. It really showed them the mirror, right? This film shows you the mirror. So I would get it. I just started having conversations about it. The main thing is making people feel comfortable and confident the way they are.
2: Mm-hmm.
1: You know, most people really, and we were talking about this, and you're going to ask nothing. You're going to have a harder time because social media is killing these kids, by the way. That's another story. They feel more insecure. They feel more fragile. They're more suicidal. You know, they don't even deal with people. They just deal with a phone, right? And so just getting them to talk about this stuff is going to be more difficult. But once you feel secure in who you are, nothing, you know, it doesn't really even matter. Nobody can really pierce that. It takes a while to do that, but you got to be in a loving environment that says you're okay the way you are. Mm-hmm. But that means, you know, it really begins. It doesn't even begin with them. It begins with you. Most people are trying to work with somebody else when they haven't done the work on themselves. So you go in and you start talking to adolescents, you know, you haven't done the work on yourself. Now, you can all of you explore together, but I've seen adults plenty of times get ready to talk, and they're like, I'm going to send you to Dr. Marshall, because they haven't done the work on yourself. And that's why it's so hard to really talk to you, or at least be truthful about yourself. You know, how many parents think, kids think their parents never did anything? You know, we did everything. That's how, you know. So we don't even want to talk about that to them because it makes us look weaker, you know. So I think the first thing is you start with yourself, and then you can begin to talk about the young people about these issues.
2: Judy, the youngest people that you studied, they don't have the vocabulary to say, this is the message I'm picking up about masculinity. What do parents watch for to see if these things are being absorbed in a dangerous way?
0: I think, well, with young kids, it's in a way more obvious because they are not hiding, they're not good at hiding things yet. And so they'll become sullen. They'll be sad. They'll say things like, I'm not that good, or I don't really like myself, you know, and it breaks your heart, but it's right there. But you also have to listen to it. You can't say, oh, I think you're fine. That's horrible, right? Because that totally invalidates what they're experiencing. And if they say, oh, you know, this person was mean to me, oh, they're just your friends. You know, it's so, I think in a way we're very ageist because we underestimate the value of what children know, and that they're so perceptive and they're so attentive to what's going on. And they're accurately reading a lot of things, but oftentimes as adults, we're busy and we're just not in a frame of mind to really notice and to be present with that. And kind of try not to, you know, obviously we can't be perfect at every moment, but to try to bear that in mind the next time we kind of brush off a kid. Because one of the kids that I interviewed when he was in kindergarten, he said, you know, the boys exclude me. He was new to the class, so the pre-K boys had been there, and he came in, and they really were excluding him because he was new. And he told his mom, and she said, and she said, I think you're just joshing. They're fine. You're fine. And then he said, she didn't believe me. And so he stopped trying to tell her, you know? And then they take it on themselves. They realize they're kind of in this all alone. And it's a really harsh, you know, if they can't tell you what they're feeling, then you can't help them get through it, you know? And so I think with the younger boys, even if they don't have the vocabulary for it, they are still perceptive. They are still feeling things. And there's a lot to be said about, again, trying to listen to them and to join them and to let them know it's going to be all right without dismissing what they're experiencing, because it's real to them. Mm-hmm. You know, it's just like adults do it to adolescents too. Like, oh, you're just, you know, it's whatever, it's hormonal. But it's real to them and it feels serious, and it is serious. And so it isn't, I always say, like, if you could only do one thing, you start with listening, and you start with listening from a place of not knowing, which is another way to say it, with humility. Mm-hmm. Because one of the things we can best equip kids with is the ability to stay connected to what they know, you know, their instincts, their intuition, and to kind of trust what they know so that and they can identify who they can trust. Because I think realistically, at least for now, the world is not always a safe place. So they need to know, can I show this to everyone? So it's not to say go out and show everybody everything, but know which ones are your protective relationships, you know, like Dr. Marshall was saying, and to say, this is someone I can trust. This is someone who knows me. And then that's the space where you have a niche for kind of developing a healthy sense of yourself and your relationships. And maybe in other situations, you have to, you know, wear the mask to some extent, but to have that respite from that, you know, it's absolutely crucial. There's a really famous study in the adolescent health study that came out of Minnesota. They studied 90,000 adolescents, and they found that the single best protector for in this population of adolescents against psychological risk, like low self-esteem and depression, social risks like dropping out of school, risk of unintended pregnancy, substance use, was having access to at least one close confiding relationship. It could be with a mentor, a teacher, a parent, a sibling, a friend, anybody, but those kids were significantly more more protected against all the risks that adolescents typically faced, all the risks and temptations and the possible, you know, obstacles. And so, again, helping kids to identify who they can trust, what are their sources of support, as well as the sources of pressure, and, you know, kind of giving them a moral compass to say, you can trust what you know, and when something doesn't feel right, you know, don't do it, or gather your team, gather your support so that you can, you know, stay with and develop your healthy resistance against impositions that don't feel right to you.
2: It's been really valuable, guys. Thank you so much. Mm-hmm. So glad to have had you both.
0: Thank you.
3: 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In Deep was produced this week in partnership with the Kepler's Literary Foundation at keplers.org. Our producer is Melaina Kapoor. Engineer is Scott McDowell, with help this week from Wiley John Wright. Associate engineer is Brittany Lee Wagner. The In Deep Dog is Bear. Our founding producer is Gordon Whiting. The executive director of the Kepler's Literary Foundation is Gene Forstner. I'm Angie Cuero. Thanks for tuning in.

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4: We've got more scandalous news coming out of the United States Supreme Court, and this one involves Sam Alito again. Now we learn that his son, Phil Alito, who had been a prosecutor in the Eastern District of Virginia U.S. Attorney's Office, has instead, for the last year, been detailed to work in the General Counsel's Office of the U.S. Department of Treasury, meaning he works for cabinet member Scott Bessent, who's in control of all things like, tariffs and the IRS and the IRS phony settlement with Donald Trump that's making its way up to the United States Supreme Court. And why is this the first we're hearing about it? Why hasn't the Supreme Court revealed it? Why hasn't the Treasury Department, when they filed their briefs about tariffs? And there's several cases which are wending their way or have been before the United States Supreme Court. And I think the people would have liked to have known from an ethical standpoint, from an appearance of impropriety, whether Phil Alito should or should not have been working on any of these matters, and or whether Sam Alito should have recused himself. You know, they try to get away with a spokesperson saying Phil Alito is definitely complying with all of his ethical obligations. Let us be the judge of that. Let us get to the bottom of it. Let's get a public records request and a Freedom of Information Act request to find out exactly what he is working on. And does it give anybody a sense of comfort that Sam Alito or people working for him are denying there's an ethical breach? This is a guy whose wife, while Jan 6 cases were going on, flew a flag of insurrection, an upside-down flag, in front of their home in Washington. And Sam Alito said it was fine. His wife likes flags. I'm Michael Popok. You're here on Legal AF to kick off the week. Let's get to the sordid tale of Phil Alito. Here's my question. If he's doing nothing wrong, and it's completely on the up and up, why has it been so hard to figure out that it happened? Why didn't he disclose it? Why, when you go on LinkedIn, you look up Phil Alito, do you find nothing referencing that he's now working in the Treasury Department, meaning he's working for the IRS and working for Donald Trump directly through his Treasury Secretary? Why, when you go on the Treasury Department website, is there no reference to him? Why was there no press release? Why was there no mention of it in the filings, even in a footnote by the Treasury Department? Why didn't Sam Alito make the statement that his son works there, but that there's some sort of wall up? They don't talk about shop when they get together around the kitchen table. I mean, you've got a president who, when he was a criminal defendant, took special delight in going after judges and their family and their daughters and their wives, claiming that there was going to be some sort of kitchen table talk or pillow talk about the cases, and therefore that person had to be corrupt. They went after Judge Mershon that way, the judge in the criminal case involving Stormy Daniels. They went after Judge Engoron that way in the persistent fraud case against Donald Trump. They went against Judge Chutkin that way in the election interference case. Why is it any different? Why does Sam Alito get a pass? And again, if you've done nothing wrong, you'd think you'd be more forthcoming about it overall. Here's what the Treasury Department has said in its statement. Philip Alito is currently detailed from the U.S. Attorney's Office for the Eastern District of Virginia as a counselor in the Office of the General Counsel, and his portfolio covers a broad range of topics. As a matter of both professional and personal judgment, Phil does not counsel on any matters reasonably expected before the Supreme Court. He's in compliance with all applicable ethical obligations. Well, thank you, Treasury Department spokesperson. But I think we'll be the judge of that, don't you? First of all, isn't it a little odd that, in particular, Phil Alito, of all the people that could be detailed from the Eastern District of Virginia as a prosecutor to be sent to the Treasury Department, that it was the son of a sitting United States Supreme Court justice. Why? Well, what makes him so special? And what? We don't know. They don't disclose it. What are the compliance walls that have been placed around him to ensure that he's not going to work on anything that ends up at the Supreme Court? And how do they know what's going to end up at this United States Supreme Court or not? Let me give you just a few examples. He was apparently in the Treasury Department when the tariff case came up, in which the Supreme Court, in a 6-3 decision, ripped down the tariffs. His father in the minority, you know, in the dissent. However, why was there no disclosure that Alito was on both sides of the case, if you will? There's a Treasury Department promoting the tariffs, and you got the son of sitting there. Wouldn't the other Supreme Court justices like to know where Phil Alito works when they're getting a brief in from some department? And again, you don't know what's going to end up in the United States Supreme Court. There's a handful of cases now against the weaponization fund that Donald Trump tried to create with a phony lawsuit in Miami against the Internal Revenue Service, which is controlled by the Treasury Department, meaning Phil Alito is a employee of the entity that purportedly just settled with Donald Trump to create an anti-weaponization fund for a couple of billion dollars. That's on a fast track to the United States Supreme Court. In fact, do you know where one of the cases was filed by Democracy Forward, one of our friends here and collaborators on Legal AF? It was filed in the Eastern District of Virginia, where Alito just came from. So it's going to be up there in the next month or so. What are they doing to wall him off from that in his job as a lawyer in the general counsel's office? We also have reporting based on an order, for instance, of Judge Williams in Miami about the $1.776 billion settlement in a case that was before her. She also just said in an order, isn't it strange that there's reporting that the Internal Revenue Service had an internal legal memo that actually wanted Donald Trump's suit to be dismissed, that the Department of Justice was instructed for the IRS to go try to get rid of Donald Trump's lawsuit on statute of limitations grounds, on grounds that he can't sue his own executive agencies, there's no adversary process, therefore no jurisdiction for the court, and so on. That memo is now part of the public record. So Phil Alito, who works in Treasury in the legal department, probably would have gotten a memo like that. And if he didn't, then he should say so. Because then we have that concept under the law and ethics of an appearance of impropriety. And this is an even if he's not technically working on a matter that right now is in front of the Supreme Court, it looks bad. And that's usually enough for a lawyer to be taken off of a case or to at least acknowledge that there is a potential conflict. Instead of turning their back on the American people, as Sam Alito has done time and time again, and said, trust me, how many times do we have to hear about litigants or people that file briefs before the United States Supreme Court having dinner with Sam Alito and talking about the case? We've had that reporting before. We've got the reporting about the wife with the upside-down flags. Can you imagine, for instance, if I was advocating at the United States Supreme Court and I decided to, like, take a detour and drive past Sam Alito's house the day I'm arguing something about the immunity decision, right, against Donald Trump, and I see an upside-down flag in front of the justice's house? What would I think? And he said, well, my wife likes flags. Okay, you live in the house. Is there a little tiny flag hanging off the big flag that says, this is my wife's, I didn't do it? No. But they never, Sam Alito, Clarence Thomas, just Chief Justice Roberts, they put themselves above these ethical requirements. And they act like they're omnipotent when it comes to ethics, like they're infallible, like they're the Pope. Oh, whatever. It's not an ethical breach because we say it's not an ethical breach. That's not good enough anymore. Not with a Supreme Court whose reputation is swirling the drain of history. Here's Scott Bessent talking about why he doesn't think it's a conflict. with Sam Alito working for him. Sam Alito's kid working for him, Phil Alito. Let's play the clip.
5: There was a report this morning that Justice Alito's son is working in your department. Can you confirm that that's the case? And if so, do you believe that that means that he should be, that the justice should recuse himself from cases that involve your department?
6: I am sure that Mr. Alito follows all legal and ethical guidelines, and I can assure you that at Treasury, we follow all the legal and ethical guidelines.
7: Glenn, we have a wild one right here, a brand new defamation lawsuit, not from Kash Patel, but from Kash Patel's girlfriend against MS Now, formerly MSNBC. Can you give the details of this winding story?
8: Brian, I'm going to give it my best shot at explaining this sort of convoluted and contorted tale, this new defamation suit filed by Kash Patel's girlfriend, Alexis Wilkins. The reporting is she has filed multiple defamation suits against people. This one, Alexis Wilkins is suing two reporters, longtime, well-regarded reporters, Carol Lenig, formerly of the Washington Post, now with MS Now, which used to be MSNBC, and Ken Delanian, who's been with NBC News and MSNBC and now MS Now for a very long time. They reported that there was an occasion where there was some partying and drinking in Nashville that involved a girlfriend, a friend of Alexis Wilkins, and apparently Alexis Wilkins and some others. And the reporting is that Kash Patel had an FBI security detail take Alexis Wilkins' girlfriend home after a night of drinking. And so now we see a defamation suit brought by Wilkins herself claiming $75,000 in damages because the story is untrue and there's a suggestion that she, Alexis Wilkins, doesn't drink. Now, the reason I find this curious as a former career prosecutor is that it doesn't really seem to defame Alexis Wilkins. It might say something about Kash Patel's judgment if he's using FBI resources, as alleged in the article, to escort home one of his girlfriend's friends. It may say something about the allegedly drunken girlfriend who had to be escorted home by an FBI security detail. It doesn't really seem to say much about Alexis Wilkins. So why she's filing a defamation suit against these reporters, alleging this was a false story. And they say that in the litigation, in the complaint that they filed, that Carol Lenig and Ken Delanian, quote, used sham sources. Now, full disclosure, I've worked with both of them and I've known both of those reporters for quite some time. I would find it very hard to believe that they used sham sources. But in any event, that is what this defamation lawsuit looks like. And, you know, it seems paper thin, which is probably giving it more credit than it's due.
7: I mean, thinking about it from a logical perspective, if she's claiming that she was defamed because she needed a ride home because she had been drinking, this is what the reporting suggests, then presumably the part where she's defamed is that she was drunk. But being drunk is not grounds, is not the same as being defamed. Like, that is not defamatory to say somebody's drunk. Otherwise, everybody's being defamed every single day across the entire world. I mean, most of the planet drinks alcohol, so I don't think that's exactly grounds to say that you were defamed by somebody suggesting that you had been drinking.
8: Brian, you know, it's a great observation, and I'm going to build on that point by reading something that Alexis Wilkins' lawyer wrote about this. And it's a bit of a curiosity. Here's what the lawyer wrote. This false portrayal is highly offensive to Miss Wilkins, and as it would be to any reasonable person in her situation, Miss Wilkins' professional identity, put a pin in that, is of a responsible, sober young woman who does not who does not partake in the excessive drinking culture and party scene that is typical for musicians. And then there's a follow-up statement saying, quote, that Miss Wilkins is sober and very rarely drinks, if ever. This is the best they got. Now, there is also some reporting that I guess Wilkins and the lawyer are claiming that she demanded that her boyfriend, Kash Patel, use an FBI security detail to take her drunk friend home. All of this, you know, calling it convoluted is, yeah, is perhaps a too fancy a term. This is a hot mess of what sounds like a baseless defamation suit that will probably get tossed out early on. And again, she's asking for $75,000 in damages. That's how much her reputation has been damaged. You know, this whole thing just seems like an absolute farce.
7: So, Glenn, in that case, why couldn't the defendants come in and say, if you're so worried about your image being tarnished by virtue of your name and alcohol being named in the same sentence, why are you dating Kash Patel, who just a few weeks back was filmed in the locker room of the U.S. men's national hockey team chugging away at some beers? I mean, wouldn't that be way more detrimental to her brand, since millions upon millions upon millions of people saw that image and then immediately connected Kash Patel to Alexis Wilkins?
8: Brian, I'm going to call that question foreshadowing of what discovery might sound like in this case. Think about it. For $75,000 in alleged damages, this defamation suit is seeking, they're literally running the risk of opening up for discovery, for sworn depositions.
7: There are going to be thousands of pictures of her standing next to somebody who's drinking. If there are not pictures, like if there are not pictures of her drinking herself, doesn't the proximity to alcohol tarnish her sterling, immaculate brand?
8: Well, you know, arguably it does. And guess who is going to be subject to a deposition? Kash Patel. Carol Lenig and Ken Delanian's lawyers will put Kash Patel under oath and wear him out about the facts alleged here and perhaps about his own drinking. Alexis Wilkins herself will be placed under oath and interrogated, and whoever the unidentified drunken friend, allegedly drunken friend of Alexis Wilkins is, that person will be placed under oath and worn out. And, you know, I want to go back to the statement by the lawyer who said that Miss Wilkins' professional identity is of a responsible, sober young woman. Okay, that's her professional identity, but is that the person she really is? And when they go on to say she's sober and very rarely drinks, if ever, that to me sounds like she does drink. At least that is the reasonable inference I draw from that language. Listen, yeah, I would be shocked if this case doesn't get withdrawn by the plaintiff or thrown out by the judge very early on, because I can't imagine Kash Patel is going to want to be placed under oath and worn out about his drinking, his girlfriend's drinking, what he has or has not done on the job, including with security details, whether he was involved in a night of partying in Nashville. Who the heck knows? But, you know, this is on the road to nowhere.
7: Let's say this lawsuit does move forward and that Kash Patel does have to sit for a sworn deposition. What could happen in the event that he lies and gets caught lying?
8: He can get charged with perjury.
7: But wouldn't it be up to the DOJ to prosecute him? And we know that Todd Blanche is never going to prosecute Kash Patel. So does he basically have a get-out-of-jail-free card to lie under oath as much as he wants?
8: Ryan, perjury has a 5-year statute of limitations. That means after the 2028 presidential election, assuming, you know, we elect somebody who is a law-abiding president, well, guess what? Come January 2029, Kash Patel can be charged for 5 years a pop of a maximum prison term for each time he lies under oath. And the other thing that would come up in a deposition of Kash Patel, I know I would certainly cross-examine him with this, is, aren't you the same Kash Patel who testified out in Colorado in a trial as a witness on behalf of Donald Trump when the issue being litigated was whether Donald Trump engaged in insurrection such that he should be disqualified from ever holding office again? And aren't you the same Kash Patel who the judge said, I don't credit your testimony? You know, that is the kind of, let's call it prior a finding by a judge that she wouldn't credit his testimony, that is devastating to somebody's credibility as a witness.
7: Now, what are next steps here? What should we expect to see next in this whole, you know, bizarre litigation?
8: I can't wait to see the response to this lawsuit that Carol Lenig and Ken Delanian and their lawyers file, because I have a feeling we're probably going to learn more about the true state of affairs from their reply to this defamation complaint, this lawsuit, than we learn by reading the complaint itself.
7: Glenn, why do you presume, if this is such a thin lawsuit unto itself, and I mean, you and I just explained basically how, okay, she's protecting her quote unquote sterling reputation, and yet she's dating somebody who, you know, one of the most well-known images of this guy from the last year and a half is him chugging a beer with the men's national hockey team in their locker room. That undermines the credibility of her argument in one fell swoop. Why do you think that she moved forward with this whole process, recognizing that A, she and her boyfriend may be subject to a sworn deposition, B, there's a world where this gets thrown out, or if it moves forward, she might be in a position where she has to pay court fees or attorney's fees, and that could be well more than $75,000 that she was suing for. There are so many opportunities for this to backfire, and presumably a lawyer doesn't want to engage in this process, or certainly the plaintiff doesn't want to engage in the process if it feels doomed from the start. And so why do you presume that they're moving forward with this thing, recognizing how flimsy it is?
8: Well, first of all, as judges instruct juries in courtrooms around the country every day, there is no way to look into the human mind of another to see what their motive is or what their intent is, what causes them to act or decline to act in certain circumstances. That's why we have to infer intent and motive from people's conduct and from the statements they make. So here's what I'll say about that. I don't know what is moving Alexis Wilkins to file this suit that looks pretty darn silly and not terribly strong. But I did read in some of the reporting that some of the same lawyers who are on Ms. Wilkins' case are the lawyers who are involved in Kash Patel's suit against The Atlantic, where The Atlantic made some claims about, let's just say, Kash Patel's job performance. So he brought a defamation suit against The Atlantic, and now it sounds like there's cross-pollination with these lawyers being involved in filing both of these suits. And I do think that, Brian, particularly in the Trump era, there are people who will file lawsuits and basically use the complaint as like a social media post. You see, people are lying about me, and that's all you need to know. And right. Maybe they're hoping that is what sticks in the public's consciousness. Oh, well, they filed a suit saying that these things are lies. And, you know, the public may tend to lose interest over time in the litigation once it falls apart or is potentially withdrawn by the plaintiff herself. So that's some of the likely candidates may motivating Alexis Wilkins.
7: Well, and look, at the end of the day, the attorneys get paid, whether it's by their own clients or by, you know, the opposing party who's being forced to pay their attorney's fees. So these people have no reason not to engage in this litigation because, you know, they're going to make money at the end of the day.
9: Total havoc just erupted as Donald Trump's acting attorney general crumbled under oath during cross-examination in the House of Representatives. Democratic Congresswoman Dean was cross-examining Todd Blanche about his cover-up of the Epstein files. Watch as he crumbles under cross-exam. Let's play this clip.
10: You were paid $10 million to represent the president. You hang a 30-foot banner of the president's menacing face over the entrance to the Department of Justice. You said that if you were terminated or not moved forward as Attorney General, you would say to the President, I love you, sir. So I have one question for you. Is your obligation to the victims and survivors of Epstein's heinous crimes and all his perpetrators, or is your first obligation to the President of the United States?
11: So without a doubt, we want to bring justice to every victim.
10: When will you bring that justice?
11: Can I please finish?
10: Excuse me.
11: Can I finish?
10: It's been decades. When will
11: can
10: you
11: I finish?
10: When will you bring the justice?
11: So as I was saying,
10: when will you prosecute? Oh. And who will you prosecute?
11: Can
12: please
11: I speak?
12: Allow the witness to answer.
10: You told me in our conversation
11: you
10: blamed the victim.
11: Every victim
10: let the record
11: of Mr. Epstein,
10: he told me that the victims didn't give good names.
11: Let me be crystal clear that this Department of Justice will always protect victims and will always prosecute anybody we can, okay? Full stop, no ifs, ands, or buts, okay? What you are showing in a game of showmanship are redactions because of victims, because that prosecution memorandum talks about, excuse me?
10: Perpetrators too.
11: How do you know that? Go ahead. Exactly. So they're victims. They're victims' names, which we are required to redact, required by law to redact, which we did. Okay. So I take
10: Mr. Chairman, I realize I'm over time. Thank you for that indulgence. I want to ask for unanimous consent to enter records into the onto the record. May I do that now?
12: Without objection.
10: Thank you.
12: The time of the gentlelady has expired. Mr. Alford.
10: I would like to enter these records. May I please list what they are, sir?
9: More from Todd Blanche right here, getting cross-examined, this time from Congresswoman DeLauro, who talks about this waiver of all of Donald Trump's potential tax evasion charges in a settlement agreement between the Trump family, Trump organization, Donald Trump, and the DOJ when Todd Blanche was Donald Trump's former personal attorney. Watch Todd Blanche squirm right here. Play this clip.
13: An addendum, the second order?
11: No,
13: the only thing you're talking about here, so the blanket immunity is not something that you're going to move back on?
11: It's not blanket immunity. That's not true.
13: It is.
11: No, it's not.
13: Okay. United States releases, waives, acquits, and forever discharges each of the plaintiffs from and is hereby forever barred and precluded from prosecuting or pursuing any and all claims, counterclaims, causes of actions, appeals, requests for any reliefs. I mean, this is an order from you, but you're not prepared. You are prepared to say that the president and his family will be barred, are immune from. That's a yes.
11: No. It was not a yes. I had not answered the question. I can't answer if you want me to.
13: What are you doing with this?
11: Okay, so there's
9: more cross-examination here from Congresswoman Dean on the cover-up of the Epstein files by Todd Blanche and others in the DOJ. And you'll see the MAGA Republicans try to shut down this hearing, and they don't let Congresswoman Dean finish. Let's play this clip.
10: And it's public. This time, and more importantly, it's under oath. You're speaking to Congress. So let's get into it. When will you comply with the law and release all of the files?
11: As I said to you when we spoke before, we have complied with the law.
10: There are 3 million more documents, and you know what you said to me? They're all duplicative, and they include another guy named Epstein.
11: No, I didn't.
10: Nobody's
11: say
10: buying.
11: That.
10: That's
11: I did
10: what
11: not
10: you said.
11: Say that.
10: That's what you said.
11: So look,
10: reclaiming my
11: can
10: time.
11: Can I answer? Can
10: no,
11: I answer the question?
10: May not. I
11: okay.
10: just gave you the answer you gave me.
11: Telling.
10: No, actually, it's my time, Mr. Chairman. I think those are the rules of this committee. I told him the answer he gave me, and now in public he's trying to say something else. Please stop the clock. Can I get that time back? May I have 20 seconds back, Mr. Chairman? Thank you. I very much appreciate that. Mr. Blanche.
11: You don't want me to answer the question.
10: Mr. Blanche, as you know, I've visited DOJ 3 times for as much as 10 hours, and I'll be going back. Does the Epstein File Transparency Act say that the file should be available to members of Congress with a minder at DOJ where you're in a secure room, you can't write on any of the binders, you can take your own notes? Is that what the Transparency Act says?
11: It doesn't require we allow you to come to DOJ at all. We did that on our own.
10: What does it say in terms of transparency? It says that they should be made publicly available.
11: And they were.
10: Am I correct?
11: And
10: publicly available.
11: And they were.
10: Oh, well, let's talk about that.
11: Okay.
12: Time of the gentlelady has expired.
10: I beg your pardon. And I'd actually like to get 20 seconds back. How do I get cut off 2 minutes into this?
12: time of the gentlelady has expired.
10: I beg your pardon, Mr. Chairman.
14: No, that's not.
10: What rules are we operating under? Because he's under a little bit of heat for not prosecuting anyone in these monstrous crimes? I've been in the room. I have been there. This is what I had to do, to transcribe, to show what is true. What is true is that the president has lied about being on Epstein's plane, and the unredacted files prove that. There's a lot in here. I am shocked at this. There's also this set of files in the file. This is investigation into the potential co-conspirators of Jeffrey Epstein. I almost used up all the blank ink in the hallway because it's all covered up. It's all covered up. The American people are not stupid. They know that when members of Congress have to go in and actually unredact, try to find the truth for these victims, something is corrupt. Something is corrosive.
9: Now going back to Congresswoman DeLauro here in her questioning of Todd Blanche, she mentions how you received $10 million from Donald Trump's Save America Political Action Committee. You don't see a conflict of interest that now you've entered into a deal on behalf of the Department of Justice directly with Donald Trump to give him immunity from any past tax evasion that he, his family, and the Trump organizations engaged in. And Blanche was like, I don't know. Why would that be a conflict of interest? It's quite literally the definition of a conflict of interest and, in my opinion, criminal, frankly. Play this clip.
13: Simply put, you just gave the president and his family a tax immunity to the tune of about $100 million.
15: Not true.
13: Well, yes, you have, my friend.
15: No, it's not true.
13: You know, look, and I just want to say this. The Save America Pact, you paid you nearly $10 million between March of 2024 and December of 2024 to serve as the President Trump's personal defense attorney.
15: Absolutely.
13: My God, don't you not find there's any conflict of interest in what you are doing here as the acting Attorney General of the United States?
15: I didn't. What are you saying is a conflict? I don't understand what you're saying.
9: More from Todd Blanche right here, admitting during cross-examination that they will not be pursuing the $1.8 billion slush fund to the January 6th insurrectionists, which were part of the settlement relating to the Trump $10 billion case against the IRS and Treasury Department. Watch what he says. Play this clip.
16: Thank you, Mr. Chairman. Mr. Attorney General, I wanted to ask a few questions about the anti-weaponization fund. We know that the department has agreed to pause this effort until at least June 12th. I wanted to ask what your plans were for the fund after June 12th.
15: So thank you. So look, we're not moving forward with the fund. You're right that there's a date that in the case in the East District of Virginia in June, but we are not moving forward with the fund. Period. The reasons for the fund is something that President Trump talked about for a long time, which is the fact that there were a lot of people in this country who had their government weaponized against them. The reasons for the fund, I think, remain as important as they were before, but we are not moving forward with the fund.
16: Not moving forward ever.
15: Correct.
16: Oh, there's no more fund then.
15: Well, to the extent there was a fund, and remember, the fund wasn't set up yet. There were no commissioners named. There was no no claimants brought anything in front of. There was no claims made yet. So yes, we're not moving forward with the fund.
16: You and associate.
9: Then some great cross-examination here from Democratic Congress member Ivy, who says, like, do you realize that you're not allowed, it's not lawful to give pardons in exchange for getting paid? Like, do you see how improper it is that Trump accepts money from people who he pardons, and he's pardoning now some of the worst fraudsters, in addition to the violent January 6th insurrectionists, some of the biggest fraudsters because they're buying him off? Play this clip.
17: Why haven't you appointed a special prosecutor to take a look at this? This looks on its face. It just looks like a quid pro quo scenario that should be investigated. Why haven't you taken that step?
15: Well, the power to pardon in our Constitution is given to the President of the United States. The Constitution does not require him to provide any explanation for who he chooses to pardon or not pardon, or commute or not commute. And so I very much reject the idea that this, the premise that this looks like something
17: let me reclaim my time. The Constitution gives him absolute power to pardon. It does not give power to pardon in exchange for payments, clearly. And a $2.1 billion payment to his family. And we'll set aside the fact that he should have divested from all of those interests anyway. But the fact that he gave the $2 billion $2 billion piece, and then a few months later pardons the guy who was guilty of money laundering and providing money to, or helping to finance the money laundering operation for ISIS and Al Qaeda and the guys we're fighting in Iran right now, the Iranian Revolutionary Guard. That's not a problem.
15: Who he chooses to pardon is not a problem, period. And you're saying all these things that are just not true.
17: What's the legal basis for that statement?
15: The Constitution of our United States.
17: The Constitution does not give him the authority to pardon in exchange for payments. It does not permit bribery.
15: Payments. You told me nothing about exchange for payments. You said there's...
17: Well, I just told you.
15: You put a bunch of facts together.
17: Well, that's why you need a special prosecutor. Shouldn't somebody take... Clearly, you're not going to do it. Shouldn't somebody be appointed, a truly experienced prosecutor, to take a look at this and conduct the investigation? And then if he reaches the conclusion that you're right, that's fine. But if he finds that there's a problem with what the president did or his family, then he should move forward with prosecuting that case.
12: Has expired.
15: I very much disagree.
9: Then we heard more from Congresswoman Meng right here. She goes, okay, Blanche, if you promise that you're going to shut down this slush fund right here, put it in writing. Why don't you put it in writing so that we all know that you are agreeing to it? And watch what Blanche does here. Play this clip.
16: General, I want to thank you for verbally committing to not moving forward with the so-called anti-weaponization fund. I just want to make sure, are you going to issue a new memo in writing rescinding that May 18th memo?
15: I'm not committing to putting anything in writing. I'm going to set it today over and over again. I mean, I don't know what the purpose of putting something in writing. I'm telling you what we're doing. Meaning, like, why do I need to put something in writing if I'm telling you what we're doing?
16: Well, you started it, you established it in writing, so it just makes sense to rescind it in writing. I think a lot of Americans, both sides of the aisle, are concerned about it, and it would restore a lot of trust about this issue.
15: Okay, I'm not committing to doing anything in writing. No.
16: Okay.
15: I mean, I'll take it under advisement.
16: I'm just concerned because you're not under oath, and I want to trust you, and I want to believe you. We all do. But putting it in writing would settle that issue.
9: I want to remind you at all that at a prior hearing, Todd Blanche became completely unhinged

0: general will do something.
1: Mr. Attorney General, you are acting today like the president's personal attorney. And that's the whole problem. You've got his whole, you have a whole banner of his face hanging over the Department of Justice, and you and everybody else walks under it. And you are acting like you're his current personal attorney. Mr. Chairman, I have no further questions.
2: And then Senator Van Hollen, what was that, about a week ago or so, week and a half, two weeks ago, he was like, okay, just to be very clear, you know that you are under oath and it is a crime to lie to Congress, because I think in the future, Blanche will probably get prosecuted here. Play this clip.
0: Can you point to
1: Mr.
0: a single
1: Attorney,
0: telegraph?
1: I have a last question.
0: What telegraph did
1: I have a last question for you. Do you know that it is a criminal offense to lie to Congress?
0: I am very well aware of that.
1: I'm glad to hear that. Thank you.
2: Now, finally, let me show you another key moment of that cross-examination from Van Hollen. Let's play it.
1: Will individuals who assaulted Capitol Hill police officers be eligible for this one?
3: Well, as it makes plain, anybody is...
1: Just let me know if they're eligible for the fund.
3: As was made plain yesterday, anybody in this country is eligible to apply if they believe they were victim of weaponization.
1: Mr. Attorney General, let me ask you this. Are there going to be rules that say that if you've assaulted a Capitol Hill police officer or committed a violent crime, you will not be eligible? Why not make that a rule?
3: I expect that, because I'm not one of the commissioners setting up the rules, I expect
1: that there
3: will be
1: rules. You're appointing four of the five members, aren't you, Mr. Attorney General?
3: Pardon me?
1: You're appointing four of the five members.
3: I am appointing all five
1: members. You can certainly set up the rules. I would hope you would make a rule that anyone convicted of assaulting a police officer or a violent crime is simply not eligible. They should not apply.
4: Sometimes we break the news on Legal AF. In the case of Kilmer Abrego Garcia, his lawyers in the District of Columbia civil rights and civil due process case have run back to Judge Zinnes in Maryland and informed her that the newly appointed Director of Homeland Security, Mark Wayne Mullen, made a statement out loud at his hearing in Congress in which he both professed ignorance about the fact that the Department of Justice and Homeland Security have been denying Kilmer Abrego Garcia the right to be deported to the country of his choice, Costa Rica, rather than Liberia, 3,000 miles away, and in the same breath said, if he wants to go to Costa Rica, we will happily comply. I don't think he got the memo. It was the biggest screw-up by a former plumber in Washington since Watergate. And the part of the breaking news story that links back to Legal AF is just about 3 or 4 days ago, I had Kilmer Abrego Garcia's criminal defense lawyers about obtaining their victory to get his indictment dismissed. And I asked about Costa Rica, and they had a very curious response. And now I know why. I'm Michael Popok. You're on Legal AF. To kick off today and all of our programming, let's get to the case we've been following closely of Kilmer Abrego Garcia. This is what happens when you appoint obscenely unqualified people to run parts of your government. Mark Wayne Mullen had no experience in Homeland Security. He is a plumber at best, former home remodeler at best. I'm not making that up. And so apparently he appeared before the Senate Appropriations Subcommittee and said in response to a question posed to him by Senator Van Hollen, who is the senator from Maryland, which is where Abrego Garcia lives, and he's the senator who had been accused by Kash Patel of cozying up with a gangbanger in the now newly freed Abrego Garcia. So totally appropriate for Senator Van Hollen to be asking these questions. And I'm going to show you the clip of the back and forth exchange between Van Hollen and Secretary Mullen for all eyes to see, so that you get a handle on why they've run so quickly back to court. Play the clip.
1: I'm going to ask you about Kilmer Abrego Garcia. Are you aware of the fact that in that case, he has agreed to be removed to Costa Rica and that Costa Rica has agreed to accept them?
5: No, I'm not.
1: Okay. So I'd like you to look into this, because essentially what the administration did was say to him when he was returned to the United States after being wrongfully deported to El Salvador, and the administration admitted it, wrongfully deported him. After he was returned, they leveled new criminal charges against him, and they said to him, if you plead guilty to these criminal charges, we'll send you to Costa Rica, and if you don't, we'll send you to Liberia. Well, he said, I'm not going to plead guilty to these charges, and it turns out

0: out that just a short time ago, a federal judge determined that the administration had engaged in a vindictive prosecution against him. And so my question now is, will you, the administration, agree to have him removed to Costa Rica rather than engaging in punishing him for pursuing his constitutional rights? That's the question. If you don't have full information here, Mr. Secretary, I understand.
1: Well, my question is the gentleman here in this country legally?
2: Secretary, the time is expired.
0: The person was illegally removed to El Salvador, and this administration has admitted
1: that. He is still in this country illegally.
0: This is the point is he has said he will be removed to Costa Rica, and Costa Rica has accepted that. The point, Mr. Secretary, is
1: great. If he's willing to do
0: administration,
1: that, we'll have
0: the point is that they're engaged in what a judge already found to be a vindictive prosecution, and now they're trying to leverage all this to try to get him to go to Liberia instead of Costa Rica.
3: All right. So you see him fumbling around there. Is the question, you know, is the person here illegally? The person was illegally removed to El Salvador. Is he still in this country illegally? It's as if Secretary Mullen doesn't know anything about the poster child for Donald Trump's abuse of the migration process and of civil rights and civil liberties. Is he still in this country illegally? Ben Holland, the point is that he will be removed to Costa Rica, and Costa Rica has accepted that. Great. If he's willing to do that, we'll be happy to send him. Okay. Case closed. Why are we still litigating over this? Kilmer Abrego Garcia is a brave guy. He could have taken a deal earlier. He decided to fight against his indictment against him for human trafficking. He successfully convinced a federal judge, Judge Crenshaw, that he did not commit that crime, and that, more importantly, that the government had vindictively prosecuted him. He's the first person in a generation to prove vindictive prosecution, and the first time against this Trump administration. And that is a compliment to the courage and valor of Kilmer Abrego Garcia, who frankly has never been convicted of any crime. Not in El Salvador, not in Venezuela, not in the United States. He's won every case. Every case on the civil side. He's won the case in front of Judge Zenas. He's won at the Fourth Circuit Court of Appeals twice, the United States Supreme Court 9-0. Okay? He won in front of the magistrate judge. He won in front of Judge Crenshaw. And all he said is, I'll leave. I'll leave the country. You don't have to give me citizenship. Just don't abuse me. Don't torture me in the torture prisons of El Salvador any longer. My wife and family are Americans, including my children. Let me go to Costa Rica, which is at least off the coast of the United States, and it's Spanish-speaking. Oh, no, to punish him. In further retaliation, the government threatened to send him to Liberia, to the Congo, all sorts of African countries 3,000 miles away. Costa Rica said they would accept him. He's willing to go there. This should be over. And now you can tell that nobody briefed Mullen about the Kafka-esque case of Kilmer Armando Abrego Garcia. But they were smart, these lawyers, to run into court and bring this to Judge Zenas' attention. Here's my back and forth with the criminal lawyers just in the last few days about this issue, and watch their response. Play the clip. This whole thing, they purposely get wrong what he was indicted for. It wasn't, right? It's not human trafficking. It was human smuggling, which is a whole different thing. They keep saying he was a wife beater and a child. We're like, stop. Now, the problem is, even though the winds have changed and you think this would be a good opportunity to take the loss and go away, there is a very good chance they're going to appeal and keep this going against them, right?
4: That's right. And I do just want to, I don't want it to be lost how courageous Kilmer has been, and how, you know, he's made some very hard decisions in the course of this litigation. He didn't have to go this path of fighting and exposing the administration for what they're doing. There were other possible ways to deal with this, and he didn't choose them. He chose the harder route after being tortured in one of the most brutal places in the world, after being brought back only to be jailed again, for about 6 months during the course of these proceedings, to be threatened with removal to countries in Africa with which he has no relationship whatsoever. He's a father of three, a husband. His family has stood by him throughout, and it's not been easy on them. I mean, this has just been an extraordinary ordeal, and he deserves the most credit of anyone for the result that we got on Friday.
3: We can't forget the human being who's at the center of all this, for which you're doing all your great legal work. I'm glad you put it that way. And as but one example, and if I get it wrong, you tell me. I believe that there was a proposal or an offer by the government that if he pled guilty to the charge in Tennessee, they'd let him be removed to Costa Rica, which is where he ultimately wanted to go, and he turned that down. Is that right?
4: There were preliminary discussions about possible alternatives, but Kilmer felt very strongly that this was a matter of principle, and that this what was being done to him here was wrong, and it needed to be exposed and righted. And we're still on that path. As you said, it's not over. They continue to threaten removal to Liberia. They're still talking about appeals. So it's not over for him, but my God, what courage he's shown.
3: This is why I want the trial lawyers, the newsmakers on to brief us here on Legal AF. What Judge Zinnes should do is find that he can be removed, he should be removed, and then she should pin down and corner the government and whatever lawyer now shows up to throw in their face Senator Van Hollen's exchange with the head of the Department of Homeland Security and ask the simple question, if you're not now removing him, and the secretary says he should be removed and it's okay to remove him, isn't your continued withholding of that continued vindictive prosecution and vindictive and abusive? Because what I've always wanted the judge to do is to dig deep into her inherent authority and grant him citizenship and just say, you've been so abused by the system that the only way to right this wrong, the only way to teach the government a lesson is to grant you citizenship. See, I think she's got the ability to do that under her inherent authority, and she should try. The next best thing is let the poor guy go to the country he wants to go to. This person who's never been convicted of a crime, although mercilessly attacked by Todd Blanche, Pam Bondi, the head of the Border Czar, Tom Homan, Greg Bovino, you name it, in the government, Christy Noem, you know, they've called him a gangbanger, a wife beater, a child molester, a human drug smuggler, or a human smuggler, a drug smuggler, and all of these things. None of which has ever been proven in a court of law. And in courts of law, they have actually found the opposite. Let Kilmer Abrego Garcia go to Costa Rica. He can reunite with his family. He's not in jail. His indictment's been dismissed. Now is the time for Judge Zinnes to act.
5: It's crazy. You know, this country needs a fair press. And one thing I think that's done is expose how corrupt our media is. And I really do, while we're here, I hope the media looks at this election that's taking place in California, where they think it'll take 7 or 8 days to count the votes. Can you believe this? I mean, they spend all that money on the machines, big voting machines. They think it's going to be 7 or 8 days before we know who won the election. But the numbers are looking strange, because without any vote counting, the numbers dropped very precipitously for two Republicans that are doing well, that had been doing well. And I hope you're all watching it, because I'm watching it very closely.
6: That was Donald Trump speaking about the votes that are taking place right now in California as vote counters continue to tally up votes. I'm joined now by CNN's Alex Michelson, host of The Story Is on CNN. Alex, can I have your response to what Donald Trump just said, where he's claiming that the numbers are, quote, looking strange because without any vote counting, the numbers drop very precipitously for the Republicans? Obviously, this is kind of the second wave of Donald Trump's election denialism now for the 2026 midterms.
7: Well, first up, Brian, good to be with you, and welcome to the LA County Vote Processing Center, which is the biggest vote processing center in the world. You see behind me right now, people are hard at work going through ballots right here. They're separating the ballots from the envelopes, getting them ready to be processed. In terms of President Trump's argument that there's been widespread fraud in California, there is no evidence to that point. He has not provided evidence to that point. The Republican Party has not provided evidence to that point. In years past, Donald Trump made the point that if Jesus was counting the votes in California, he would have won. So I pressed at that time the then chairman of the Republican Party, Mike Whatley, what evidence do you have to show that? And he wasn't able to provide any, sort of laughed and said that Trump was kind of joking about it. He's kept that Jesus line up a few different times. In California, by design, the lawmakers have made a system that prioritizes giving as many people as possible, as many options as possible to vote up until the very last minute. And because of that, counting all of that is slow. So in California, every single registered voter is mailed a ballot, whether they ask for one or not. A lot of people have liked that. 80% of voters now return their ballots in the mail instead of voting by in person. But a vote by mail system then requires some verification to make sure it's the right person that actually got the ballot sending it back. The way they do that is through signature verification. You sign your ballot, it goes through a machine, they make sure that your signature looks the same as the signature that is on the file for when you got a driver's license or whatever you have in the system. And if it doesn't, then it goes to a human being to look at it, or a panel of human beings to look at it. If there's a real problem with that, you're notified and you have an opportunity to come here and to correct it and say, yes, that's my ballot, here's my signature. And it's called curing. But that whole process takes a while. They give you up to 7 days for postmarked ballots to come in, because you can drop off your ballot in the mailbox the day of the election, up to 7 ballots for those days for those to come in, and then up to 10 days to cure the rolls. So the whole process, when everything comes together, takes about 3 weeks.
6: Now, why do you presume it is that Donald Trump is engaged in this whole process yet again, pointing to California and kind of wasting resources, expending his energy trying to convince people that a process that is legitimate, that all the evidence shows is legitimate, is somehow illegitimate?
7: Because Californians, by and large part, have rejected his policies. Remember, Donald Trump lost this state by almost 30 points. And right now, his approval rating in California is in the 20s. So if instead of accepting that, if you change the narrative and say that that's not really happening and create your own narrative, which is something that President Trump has been an expert at through his entire career, not just in politics, the idea of branding something and sort of willing something into existence. And that's exactly what he's done with these allegations of fraud. If you say it enough, people start to believe it. And I will tell you personally, I put out a video just sort of explaining the way the process works, and to see the way it's twisted, frankly, by both sides in terms of to get their narrative out there is quite extraordinary. And there is real distrust in the system. And you know, maybe there's a real argument to be had. Should we have ballots postmarked up until Election Day? Should we have 7 days for those to come in? Is that a good process? I think there's a real debate to be had about the system and whether the system is working or the system should be improved. But what we don't have right now, and that's a debate over whether we should be able to count votes faster. What we don't have right now, though, is evidence that the system is rigged, that the system isn't working, or this concept that in the middle of the night, a bunch of people find some votes, you know, in the middle of the week and then just plop down some ballots and then all of a sudden they're counted. That's not how it works. And by the way, if anybody doubts it, come here. This center and other centers like it across the state are open to the public. You can come on tours. You can observe the process in person. You can watch online. The whole thing is streaming live. You can watch the whole thing happen. So one thing that is quite striking when you're here is the amount of transparency built into the system to try to address a lot of those concerns.
6: Right. And I think what you said was especially important. There is a purposeful conflation of the votes are being counted slow by design and this idea that those same votes are rigged because they're being counted slow. Those two things obviously are completely separate. I want to ask you about the actual race itself now. You are the premier California reporter. I would highly recommend for anybody who's watching from California and frankly nationwide to tune into the story is every evening during the week from 9 to 11 p.m. Pacific, 12 to 2 a.m. Eastern. I myself have been on that show numerous times, and it is a lot of fun. Alex, can you give us a state of the race right now? Obviously, two major races that folks are looking at are the gubernatorial race, where Javier Becerra, Tom Steyer, and Steve Hilton are vying for those top two slots to advance to the runoff. And then we have the mayoral race, where Nithya Raman and Spencer Pratt are vying to face off against Karen Bass in that runoff. So where do we stand right now?
7: So there are still enough votes to be counted in both of those races for the outcome to change. So neither one of them is set. It is looking increasingly likely, like the governor's race is going to be Javier Becerra, the Democrat, and Steve Hilton, the Republican. Tom Steyer still needs to make up a lot of ground. He needs to do exceptionally well in the late returning ballots. There were several different anecdotal and polling indications that he was doing exceptionally well in the final days of the campaign. So there are still enough ballots for him to do it. We have not so far seen an example, though, of him winning enough ballots to make up the margin. But he still has more time on that front. But if you had to bet, you probably would bet for the other two.
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0: Remember long, long ago in the old-timey days of politics? Way back, maybe 10 years or so. In those olden times, if someone or some corporation gave $1 million to a political candidate, the donation was scandalous news, a bribe. Ah, I miss those innocent days when ethical outrage could erupt over a mere million. These days, a high-dollar campaign would indignantly return such a paltry check to the donor, demanding that a couple of zeros be added. Welcome to our glorious age of billion-dollar bribery. But a lot of people get lost in the illions, thinking that the B number is just an inflated M. So perhaps they assume that the level of corruption hasn't gotten that much worse. Wrong. To help clarify, think of those M's and B's not as dollars, but time. Specifically, seconds on the clock. 1 million seconds is 11 days. But 1 billion seconds? That's 32 years. And that's a whopping difference in political punch. Aside from letting the insanely rich buy particular government favors, billionaire bribery also allows that exclusive class to prevent policies that people actually want from getting on the public agenda. One glaring example is the overwhelming grassroots demand by bipartisan majorities to stop the ever-rising deluge of corporate political cash that's drowning American democracy. Congress can do this with just 2 basic reforms, but both political parties have their heads stuck in money bags, so there is 0 action by our representatives to do what America desperately needs. This is Jim Hightower saying, we the people have to be the cattle prod to move the system. To help, go to Campaign Legal Center, campaignlegal.org. Howdy ho, folks, and thanks for tuning in to my Hightower Radio Commentaries. And guess what? There's even more Hightower waiting for you online. 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
2: 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Things for the entourage effect, as it were. But they also have pre-rolls. They got Bud. They got Keef. And it's laughing.
3: Love the entourage effect.
2: He loves the entourage effect. 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

0: Goodnight gummies I've been hitting hard. Yeah. The Goodnight oil is CBD and CBN, but the Goodnight gummies, CBD, CBN, and a little THC, just a tiny bit. 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No middlemen. And what farmers they are. They don't use pesticides, only integrated pest management. They take care of the land with regenerative farming practices, and they are movement partners. They have donated tens of thousands of dollars over the years to things like refugee resettlement, Planned Parenthood, strike relief funds, carceral reform. The list goes on and on. Great bunch of guys and gals up at Sunset Lake CBD. And a great product. So get on it. Left is best. 20% off. Now time for the show.
1: 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That means Monday is casual Monday. Tuesday, casual Tuesday. Wednesday, casual hump day. Thursday, casual Thurs. That's what we call it. And Friday, casual Shabbat. The Majority Report with Sam Cedar.
0: It is Friday, June 5th, 2026. My name is Sam Cedar. This is the five-time award-winning Majority Report. We are broadcasting live steps from the industrially ravaged Gowanus Canal in the heartland of America, downtown Brooklyn, USA. On the program today, Jeet Heer, national affairs correspondent for The Nation and host of the Weekly Nation podcast, The Time of Monsters. Also on the program today, Senate Republicans passed a $70 billion reconciliation bill to fund ICE. More money for ICE. Also on the program today, a very heavily anticipated New York Times report on Graham Plattner falls flat as the paper now tries to defend itself from charges of launching a smear. Ro Khanna's amendment to the NDAA to strip out Section 224, the melding of Israeli and U.S. military development and supply chains, fails. Also on the program, Russ Vogt, Donald Trump. They did it. They stripped federal civil service for job protection as he looks to install unqualified cronies. Job numbers higher than expected, but wage growth weirdly slows again. The flesh-eating New World screwworm outbreak is poised to cost farmers and consumers billions of dollars. This after a year after DOGE cut preventative measures.
2: Luckily, beef was already cheap anyway.
0: Exactly. DOD decides to no longer recognize 170-plus religions supported by the military chaplain. Those are the fake ones. Social Security whistleblower reveals that DOGE had a plan to label 2.7 Americans dead. Meanwhile, ICE plans to stop reporting actual deaths of detainees in their custody.
3: Seems bad.
0: As the AP reports that the Trump regime is re-separating dozens of children who were separated under the first Trump administration and then reunited under the Biden. All this, more on today's Majority Report. Welcome, ladies and gentlemen. It is
3: Casual Friday.
0: Casual Friday. And obviously, like we should say, you know, I don't know if people hang out on Blue Sky or Twitter at all. We do. And we were all anticipating, because we're going to talk to Jeet about this Graham Plattner thing. But just as like sort of the meta story of this, we were all sort of like obsessively checking to see when the story was going to drop, because there was like sometime today's I've lost track of time.
3: Friday.
0: Sometime on Wednesday afternoon after the show, all of a sudden everybody on Twitter seemed to know about this story that was going to drop. And it was all the rumors were that it was about sexual assault and whatnot. And as if there was a coordinated campaign to get that story out there. We'll talk more about this later. So we're all waiting. And it was really more of the same in many respects that we already knew about Graham Plattner. He had a bit of a drinking problem in the wake of his military service. And
3: the only on the record accuser that has accused him of anything physical, grabbing aggressively, is a Republican operative. And we'll be getting into that more, but it was barely a footnote in the New York Times piece. It's not a footnote in this story.
4: Yeah. Seems kind of relevant that she did the Ladies for Kavanaugh thing.
3: Yeah.
0: Well, we will talk about that. But there is a, you know, we'll get into it. The Plattner was on Chris Hayes's program last night, and you know, we will get into this. But we should just say, like, you know, that in many respects seemed to sort of like at least dominate my attention over the past day. However, the other day we had I can't remember his name. We had the director of the Democratizing of Foreign Policy program
2: Ben
0: on
2: Freeman.
0: The Quincy, Ben Friedman, right, to tell us about Section 224 of the National Defense Authorization Act. This is one of those must-vote-for bills that end up coming up that they all vote for, and that's the way that it ends up like generally ballooning. But there is a provision in there about four pages long that talk about essentially melding the U.S. and Israeli military defense, contracting, development, logistics, essentially like intertwining our military with the Israelis in such a way that we would no longer give them aid because they would be part of our own Borg. We would no
3: it's
0: longer
3: a little
0: be giving
3: on the nose. Like, yeah. You know, we were just informally having this special relationship with the settler colonial genocidal state. But now we can make it official. Facebook official.
0: Yeah, I mean, it would be we no longer have to give them aid in the same way that we don't have to give different divisions of the Defense Department aid. It's just part of the budget. Ro Khanna offered an amendment yesterday to strip that from the bill that apparently came out of the Armed Services Committee. Here it is.
5: The American people are tired of the arrogance and insolence of Prime Minister Netanyahu telling America what we should do. The entire country of Israel has a GDP that is less than a single town in my district. Yet somehow Netanyahu thinks he could tell the American people what we should do. The person who's most upset with him right now is President Donald Trump. And everyone in America, whether you're a Republican, an independent, or a Democrat, says that we need to tell Netanyahu that America calls the shots, not the prime minister of any other country. They want less cooperation and blank checks to Israel, not more. only the United States Congress would dream up at this moment. Let's actually do more for Israel, not less. And that's what Section 2024 does. It's a pretty simple thing. Should we do more for Israel than we already do, or should we do less? If you think we should do more for Israel, you should be against my amendment. If you think we should do less for Israel at the time that he's arrogantly telling Donald Trump what to do, then you should be for my amendment. Now, let me just be clear. Mr. Netanyahu actually wrote to a member of Congress to put this Section 224 into the bill.
3: That's important because Netanyahu has been going out publicly and saying, you know, we won't have to rely on U.S. military aid much longer in anticipation of this. You know, they
0: he
3: need...
0: supposedly wrote the language. Not he personally, but it came from Israel in terms of like, hey, the as if, you know, you're headed out to the grocery store. Let me just give you the list of what we need.
3: Yes. Kana mentioned that, and it's incredible. It's also, we should mention that this NDAA, Trump initially wanted a $1.5 trillion Pentagon budget. It's now just a meager $1.14 trillion. The year-over-year increases, I don't have it in front of me, but in the first 2 years of the Trump administration have been exponentially higher, and the defense budget increases every year, and it's bipartisan and agreed upon. The American public is screaming from the top of their lungs to not deepen our relationship with Israel. And yet, we can't get support for something this flagrant from a majority of members of our Congress. There was a poll that came out in Pew recently. It's the same story across all of these reputable polls. 60% of Americans disapprove of our relationship with Israel currently. And it's higher in some other polls. So do we live in a democracy or do we live in a country that is beholden to a well-funded lobby and a variety of different lobbies? But this one in particular over our foreign policy is dominating politics because it's insane. We're funding a genocide. And like, what's going on in Lebanon? It's not getting enough attention either. They're using Gaza tactics in the south of Lebanon as we speak.
0: And we should say now the Khanna's amendment in the Armed Services Committee, I believe that was the Armed Services Committee, failed. What was that?
2: It was.
0: Yes. And that failed. But the bill passed out of the committee will go to the floor. And at that point, Massey has said that he will join with Khanna and attempt to strip that provision from the bill. So this fight is not over. The other day we put the names of all the people on the Armed Services Committee, I think it was, into our description with a number and call them. But now is the time to start calling your congresspeople, whether they're Republican or Democrat, and tell them Section 224 should be stripped from the bill.
3: Because I just want to add this one point to make this clear. Because we already have an agreement with Israel. It's a memorandum of understanding. Baseline, until 2028, we give them nearly $4 billion a year. Although, since the genocide began, we have tripled, quadrupled that in 2024, $12.5 billion we sent to Israel, at least formally. But what's scary about this is that once this ball gets rolling, once these contracts are signed, once Israeli weapons technology is integrated into U.S. military systems, it becomes very difficult to roll that back because the integration has already begun. So it's just important to point out that, like, this is how they cement their influence when they understand that there's a populist anger coming that could get in the way of that after the midterms and into 2028.
0: Let's try and do this quickly before Jeet joins us, because this is it's going to be a story. You know, somebody asked me yesterday, like, what is the worst thing that you think is going on? Like, what's the thing that bothers you most about this era? And from my perspective, there's a lot of horrible things that Donald Trump is doing, ranging, maybe top on that list is what we're doing to immigrants. and the way that we're detaining them and creating this entire mechanism. Some of that, much of that can be reversed. You know, there's a certain amount of inertia. But what's happening to our agencies? Once you destroy these things, it's going to take literally at least a decade, it seems to me, of Democratic rule, at least. Because when a new administration gets in there, even if it's, you know, if Emma was elected president in 2028, hopefully that's not going to be the case, we'd like her around here for a little longer. But in the event that that happens, there's only so much resources and bandwidth an administration has, and they're not going to be able to expend the energy to fix every single department. So what we're seeing between DOGE and Russell Vogt and this attack on civil servants is going to resonate for years and years and years, and it's going to resonate in a way that most people, the vast majority of them, will not understand it's a function of this. They're going to look at government failing to do things and just assume that's a problem with government as opposed to a direct relationship to this. Here is Brooke, what's-her-face, from the Rollins. USDA, Collins.
3: Rollins.
0: Rollins. And here she is testifying on the discovery of the flesh-eating New World screwworm. This is a flesh-eating bacteria that affects beef, cattle, and a horrible way for cattle to die, but also at a time where we have a incredible shortage of U.S. beef, in part, at least because of our allowing climate change drought, but also in part of our allowing for consolidation and antitrust violations take place. This is going to cost farmers and people billions of dollars, and it's going to further, my guess is, concentrate the beef industry. But listen to what she says, because it's lies.
6: I'll take a moment, Mr. Chairman, to talk about the screwworm detection. And, of course, we can dive in with any of you in your Q&A. Yesterday, we received confirmation for the presence, for the first time in 45 years, the presence of a New World screwworm case within the United States, with the exception of a couple in Florida and others in the last number of years. We found that and was confirmed in a three-week-old calf in La Pryor, Texas. While this development is a serious threat to our livestock and wildlife, it hasn't caught us off guard. We were ready and prepared. Under the last administration, and after having the Darien Gap, which is the biological barrier between South America and Central America, which held the screwworm at bay since the 1960s, that barrier and gap crumbled under the last administration.
0: Okay. Do you notice how she said we had advance warning of this? This is important. First off, put up image number three. This is from
2: AgriPulse.
0: AgriPulse. They do reporting on agriculture. This is back in number three. This is from back in the winter of 2025. Bird flu, screwworm monitoring among foreign aid programs killed by Trump. Look at number two, DevEx. This is basically an industry journal for NGOs that came out of the Harvard Kennedy School. USAID cuts spell bleak for zootonic disease control. If you scroll down, when it comes to international coordination, particularly among lower-income countries, among the most worrying signals is how U.S. aid cuts are playing out within the U.N. Food and Agriculture Organization. The agency helped countries coordinate, boost their capacity to reduce the national, regional, and global spread of animal diseases. U.S. Is the largest contributor to the budget, comprising 14% of total resources in 2024. Why might we do that? Might we have more stakes? as it were, no pun intended, in the game. But earlier this year, FAO received termination notices from more than 100 U.S.-funded programs valued at approximately $382 million. Literally the cost of maybe half a day in our Iran project. Keep going. Keep that up. Because the next line is, the health security program, which monitors and prevents the spread of transboundary animal diseases such as bird flu and New World screwworm. Meanwhile, Brooke Rollins says that we had no idea. You know, we were on top of this like this. From NBC News, the case is the first confirmed detection of New World screwworm in Texas since 1966. It's the only confirmed case identified in the country so far, Rollins said. It follows months of warnings from U.S. and Texas agricultural officials and cattle industry leaders as the pest steadily moved north through Mexico toward the American border. For months, the screwworm has advanced rapidly through Mexico in spite of the USDA's existing game plan. Texas Agriculture Commissioner Sid Miller said. Sid Miller, of course, a huge social justice warrior out of Texas. He's a Republican. Adding that instead of using every available tool, USDA moved too slowly and relied solely on a partial solution that takes years to fully implement. Well, that's probably because all of the monitoring systems and all of the systems that were to contain this thing had been cut. Miller called on President Trump to take direct control of the government's response. Good luck, buddy.
3: I'm so hands-on.
0: Oh, yes.
3: That's my attempt
0: I'll
3: to snore.
0: Definitely stop programming my birthday party to get to the screwworm.
4: Screw you.
0: So this is, you know, going to be just another disaster. And you know who's going to pay the price on this, right? It's going to be basically people. This is just going to make our K-shaped economy more and more little K.
3: Yes, the 85% of U.S. beef that's owned by four companies is going to rise because you're going to have companies that get folded in and get and there will be an even further takeover. Cattle herd smallest in 75 years. It's just going to get worse.
0: Just one more highlight of things that you probably would never otherwise think about, but will make a difference. And, you know, very few people in the media are going to put it together, and nobody's going to be campaigning on the screwworm down in Texas. Although, I don't know.
3: Luckily, maybe
0: Tallarico might.
3: Tallarico, jump on this here. I mean, I've heard in that race that Texans like meat. I don't know if you've heard about this. Americans definitely like hamburgers. That's a big thing. Trump likes them too, but I don't think he's affected by the prices.
2: Well, Tallarico's vegan, so he won't want to kill the screwworm either.
0: That's a good point. Folks, in a moment, we're going to be talking to Jeet here, national affairs correspondent for The Nation, host of the weekly Nation podcast, The Time of Monsters. Do you know that Fast Growing Trees is America's largest and most trusted online nursery with thousands of trees and over 2 million happy customers? I did. I knew that. I've bought many, many trees from Fast Growing Trees over the years. Apple trees, pawpaw trees. Got a lot of good feedback on my pawpaw tree rant the other day when I was talking about Fast Growing Trees.
3: A lot of good feedback, huh?
0: Oh, yeah.
2: Everybody's talking about it.
0: So no, a lot of people have been talking about it. A lot of people writing me going, wait till you get your first pawpaw, Sam. You're going to love it. And I am very excited. I honestly, I'm already starting to, dig into, you know, my retirement plans of having a pawpaw vineyard somewhere. I don't know, an American pawpaw vineyard. It's there's a lot of logistic questions. But I know where I'm going to get my trees if I do it. I've figured that part out. Fast Growing Trees has all the plants in your yard or your home needs. I also just bought a acca something. I can't remember what it is. But a plant that is cat safe on Fast Growing Trees.
3: Oh,
0: that's
3: nice.
0: Going to be exciting. I'm probably going to kill it, but it's definitely going to arrive healthy, and then it's just going to wait for a couple of months for me to do my magic. 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

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Also, the other day, I was complaining about I don't necessarily eat well at times of stress. Don't necessarily get all the exercise. Maybe I'm suffering for some nutrients. In the past, I've had a problem with vitamin D. Well, that stopped for me a couple of years ago because I get my key nutrients from a daily multivitamin called Ritual, which is sent to me on a monthly basis, which means that I never forget now after I finish that first bottle of my multivitamin to keep taking it because Ritual reminds me. And the other thing I love about Ritual is it's very easy on the stomach. So if you remember to take it and you haven't eaten, you don't have to go, oh, I got to wait till I eat and then forget to take it. You eat it, you take it when you remember. I'm sure there's a more sophisticated way to go about this, but my brain is too scattered to be able to come up with something like that. But the other great thing about Ritual is they are vegan. James Dalrymple could take it. 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They have 10 key nutrients, including omega-3 DHA, which supports your brain health, supports your heart health, vitamin D to support your muscle and immune function. 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We will put the description in the the links in the podcast and YouTube description. Quick break. Jeet here, national affairs correspondent for The Nation and the host of The Nation's podcast, The Time of Monsters.

0: We are back, Sam Cedar, Emma Vigeland on the Majority Report. It is a pleasure to welcome to the program Nation Magazine's national affairs correspondent and host of their podcast, The Time of Monsters, Jeet here. Jeet, always a pleasure.
1: You beat Hassan Piker in a weight loss.
2: Oh. Sorry.
3: What was that?
4: Hassan Piker.
0: We're dubbing your audio, Jeet.
4: Figures in every pie.
0: Exactly. Jeet, welcome back to the program. I don't know about you, but Emma and I, everybody in the office has been sort of like abnormally keyed in on waiting for a New York Times story to drop. Yeah. Let's just like start from the very beginning of like, did you notice like we did a lot of people seem to have knowledge of what was supposedly in this story and were anticipating it like in a way that I haven't really seen before.
4: No, there were like a lot of people doing, I guess what the kids call it today is vague posting. So they're like, oh, something is coming out in the New York Times, which would be of interest to people in Maine, you know, could involve like very serious accusations. And

0: Interesting. Also, like the spectrum of people who are like doing this vague post thing, which included a lot of quite right-wing people, and to the extent there's a difference, a lot of centrist liberals who all seem to be connected with Neera Tanden in some way.
1: And
0: So,
1: Israel, don't forget, a lot of them are Zionists. I mean, it's been it was a Zionist centrist and a right wing kind of coalition.
2: I mean, it's
0: The
2: also like Venn diagram wise, you're looking at basically a total eclipse.
0: that's right. So I mean, it did seem like there was a bunch of people with a very distinct political profile who all seemed to know that something was coming out in the New York Times. And actually, like some of the tweets I saw, I mean, I can't quote them verbatim, but like, you know, like I was expecting, like, you know, the new volume of the Marquis de Sade's, Sodom and Gomorrah, like, you know, like stuff involving animals and like total depravity. So I have to say, you know, like it's like going to see Backrooms or Obsession. Like a lot of build up, but for me personally, thumbs down, disappointing. Like
2: Oh,
0: in terms
2: all
0: of
2: right. Well, we can talk about that because Stahl dragged me to Backrooms.
0: compared to what was actually like being, I mean, I cannot emphasize enough, like the people who are hinting that this is going to be like a blockbuster, we're like hitting at like something like completely incredibly like horrific is good, that is gonna like the earth will shake.
2: That was going to involve like intense violence or sexual assault or something like this. And maybe like we're getting ahead of ourselves a little bit here, but well, let's circle back to that because that to me is also sort of fascinating. Like, where did that come from? Because there is nothing remotely like it in this. I mean, something like there's none of that even remotely alleged, let's say, in this piece. The headline is several women who dated Graham Platner recall unsettling behavior. Now, they didn't all use unsettling. Really, I think only one of the six women they quoted used unsettling. Three women had some negative things to say, but also some positive things to say. The other three women had all basically positive things to say. And they supposedly interviewed dozens of people, so they may have even left off other women who said positive things. It's hard to believe that they would have left off women who said negative things because that's the whole point of the story.
0: I have to say, like, you know, if I were like, if the New York Times did a deep dive into my exes, I'm not so sure that, you know, you'd be able to get as good a track record as, you know, Graham Platner seemed to like have, where like, you know, there seemed to be one particular person who, you know, we can get into, you know, like that's very angry, and others, you know, like the more typical ambiguous disappointment from a failed relationship, and then three yelled up like, "This is a great guy." Like that's actually
1: Right.
0: like
1: The ones who weren't a Republican operative. And I just like I have to
2: Emma,
1: just
2: please go, because you've been like
1: I've been
2: this
1: on
2: is
1: top of this. Okay. So, you know, I this is I as a woman, I'll use that card now. I take claims like this incredibly seriously, but I'm also quite supportive, of course, of Graham Platner's candidacy, especially when we're talking about versus Susan Collins, okay? But also because his politics are politics that I largely disagree with or agree with. In the Times, this is just unheard of to me. Here, I'll just read this quote. Mr. Platner strongly disputes any claims of physical intimidation or altercations, his campaign said. The Times could not independently corroborate Ms. Fifield's account of the altercations. Now, that's what a tabloid would do. The New York Times is supposed to be able to corroborate claims before they publish a piece with her one-sided claim about his treatment of her, especially when we find out who this individual is. She is a longtime Republican operative. In fact, in 2018, let's put this up here, the New York Post, she was featured in the New York Post, Lindsay Fifield. She's one of the two millennial women who co-founded the group Ladies for Kavanaugh to show their support for the nominee when they felt that view was being left out of the public discourse. Their day jobs are in conservative politics, Stepman, that's the other woman, at Independent Women's Forum, and we'll get back to the Independent Women's Forum in a second, and Fifield at the Heritage Foundation. Their pro-Kavanaugh group was formed on their own time. This is a quote from the woman who accused Plattner here. In the wake of the baseless 11th hour accusations orchestrated to stop Kavanaugh's confirmation, we couldn't stay silent anymore. Okay, now you hear about that Independent Women's Forum.
2: We should say she's used that construction of "I couldn't stay silent anymore" also in the New York Times piece.
1: Yes. So this Independent Women's Forum, can you just show my caption for a second here, because it explains who this person is. This is in 2020. Let's fast forward to this clip, because now Fifield, at the time she was at the Heritage Foundation, but in this current moment, she is a fellow at the Independent Women's Forum. They seem to be circling around Kavanaugh a lot, and not just Kavanaugh, but the key vote in that confirmation for Kavanaugh, which was Susan Collins. Now listen to the chair of this group, which this woman is a current fellow at, bragging about how they basically scripted Collins's remarks when she was justifying to the public how she was going to support Kavanaugh. Here it is.
3: I will tell you, I'm extraordinarily proud of IWF. It's not well known, but after Jeff Flake got caught in the elevator, a moment I think none of us will ever forget, absolutely paralyzed by the activist asking him questions and not knowing what to say, we were approached and they said, can you tell us how to talk about supporting Kavanaugh without alienating the Me Too movement? We wrote a memo. It was used by a lot of members of the Senate and the House and Fox News and elsewhere. But most important is Susan Collins told me that without that memo, she could not have seen how to support him. And if you look at her speech that she gave on the Senate floor, it is entirely the playing out and architecture of how we said to structure the argument and what to say and how to say it, which is just so gratifying. We're watching TV. That's ours.
1: That's ours. Okay. So that's the group where this woman, it was like a footnote in the New York Times, the only woman who's accusing him of anything physical at all, which is intense grabbing, hard enough to leave marks, is what she said, and also locking her in a room when they were in the middle of an argument. She felt intimidated by him. And the Times, as I just read, could not independently corroborate it based on what they found, and yet they still printed it anyway. And I just have to say one more thing.
0: Because I actually think that they rewrote the story, and it'd be good if we could get the more recent version, because they've actually strengthened the assertion that they could not corroborate it. They've actually reworded that to make
1: it
0: more clear than in the original story, that this is something that we have one person saying it and there is no other evidence that we can...
1: Okay, Matt's pulling that up now, but I have to put this out there because this is really important. This isn't just us because we like Plattner's candidacy and we support his candidacy on this front. I've been told from a longtime New York Times reporter yesterday, who gave me permission to share this, that many others at the Times, including this person who I spoke with, have said that this, and they know internally that this is a gross hit piece and beneath their reporting standards. And to hear that from somebody who's a longtime New York Times reporter and say that their colleagues also are in agreement on this, I think says everything.
0: Yeah, no, I mean, it's a remarkable thing. And we can, I don't necessarily think we have to go into great detail, but, the reporter or one of the co-writers of this piece, it has two bylines, kind of has a record of writing hit pieces, particularly against Mem Dani. Sure. So there's both the questionship of the author, authorship, and then also the primary source for the only serious allegations in this article. Absolutely, and even at that, they had to put in the proviso that they could not corroborate it. So it seems like a really stunning example of character assassination. And you know, like, I think it was Rick Wilson, you know, basically said, you know, like, I'm someone who specializes in GOP smear campaigns in the past. I know one when I see one. So I think if we have the authority of Rick Wilson on this, that should count for something.
2: There's a couple of things about this that, you know, when Plattner said there's nothing else coming out, and he said that in a couple of contexts, because, you know, people are very concerned. I think people are, you have a couple of different sort of like types of concern associated with this. Some people are concerned that there's going to be evidence that is consistent with the idea that, you know, that he's a Nazi. And there is obviously none of that outside of the tattoo, which is, you know, I mean, I have people who have tattoos, like
0: people in the army get tattoos.
2: People get tattoos. And then, you know, there was concern that there would be more damaging stuff that was, you know, like the rumors that were flying on Twitter that, you know, that would be just sort of like really make it impossible to be supportive of somebody and create some type of crisis before the primary. And like, this is somebody we got to pull back. But when he said, went out and said, you know, there's no more information coming out, I know what my life is like. One of the things that I find encouraging about this is that this is consistent with that. Like the information that he drank too much, that he, went through a very dark period. This is, we knew all this. Much of this stuff was out there. The stuff about what goes on in his marriage is also, seems to me, exactly something that you would not anticipate being coming out, because it's between you and your wife, and all you've told about is the campaign. You never thought like one of the campaign people would be working to leak this information that's private information. I think most people, I think, are like, eh, maybe the guy, you know, the guy's, you know, sort of a jerk, and but he's working it out with his wife, and that's between two, you know, adults in their marriage, and she, you know, it's not like she found out because of the campaign.
0: I think we're falling back here. I think Plattner, the one reason why, like, and even according to the most recent polls, even according to a poll from somebody who's like a GOP pollster with Susan Collins, like, it's actually, that poll actually showed him like improving by 1%, or as against what he was doing earlier by that same pollster. The reason why Plattner has like remained viable is that he actually has like a pretty compelling narrative. Which is that, you know, like, I was young, I was patriotic, I, you know, went into the military service, I, you know, suffered a lot of post-traumatic stress disorder, you know, did a lot of drinking, did a lot of foolish things, which, you know, the tattoos are consistent with. And this is like, you know, like, it's not a unique experience. Like, I think, you know, America's a heavily militarized culture because we have people like, you know, Susan Collins and Donald Trump who are constantly sending Americans off to war. And one of the consequences of the war is you get a lot of very messed up people. And Plattner's story is consistent with that, and consistent with also someone who is trying to work this out and is trying to improve himself. And consistent with, like, taking a more anti-establishment, anti-system politics, so that other people don't have to suffer what he did. So I think, like, on all that level, like, it's a pretty compelling story. And you know, like, there's stuff about, you know, like, I'll be frank, I've never been like, you know, ride or die with Plattner, because, you know, like, the Blackwater stuff has always given me caution. But having said that, like, if one takes it as he's presenting it, you know, like, I had these things that happened to me, and there was a lot of damage done, and I did things that I shouldn't have, but I, you know, I know that they were wrong, and I'm improving, like, you know, like, just as a human story, it's very compelling.
1: And if, like, it's also, it's consistent, the argument that they're using against him is consistent with that Susan Collins exchange with the reporter that we played, where she abdicates, as you said on Twitter, Sam, responsibility for her vote and support for the Iraq war, and basically says, yeah, well, he decided to sign up, he should have known better. And everything you're saying about the PTSD that he faced, the culture of misogyny and violence that is in the military, that is encouraged, and by the way, by Pete Hegseth and Donald Trump, is now saying, this is our policy. We're going to purge the military of all wokeness and women and black people or whatever, so that we can have more of this kind of culture. That the idea that Susan Collins and the rest of this media class is turning around and using his experiences with his mental health struggles against him, it's so much more convenient for these people that have supported the war machine that has ruined the lives of so many young people in this country, for them to blame him individually than look internally at their own support for that system. Like, this, all of the behavior that is described is entirely consistent with PTSD. And so, you know, I just don't think this works. I don't think it works because I think people want to look at things more systemically.
2: Let's just
0: I also add that the sort of GOP operative who's the main source of this also seems to be the main source of the tattoo story. I don't want to emphasize, like, not just Republican women, like, she had a co-host podcast with Bethany Mandel.
2: Gee, this is exactly where I wanted to go. Hold on one second. Let's play this clip. Yeah. Let's play this clip from Chris Hayes. Plattner went on Chris Hayes's program last night. It was an extended interview. I would encourage everybody to watch it because Hayes really goes in on him. This was not a softball interview. And I think Plattner answered every question very directly. And so I think this is, you know, very important for people to see the whole thing. But here's the beginning, and it speaks directly to the tattoo, where the original tattoo story came from, because people should remember. Well, play the clip first.
4: This is from the Times. Mr. Plattner could be rough with her, Ms. Feifel said, particularly when they were drinking, leaving her shaken and sometimes afraid. In the interviews, she grappled with how to process her experiences. She was quick to note, he never hit me, he never punched me. She said he regularly grabbed her by the shoulders, sometimes hard enough to leave marks. On one occasion, yanked her out of a cab by her wrist after an argument when she wanted to stay in the car. During one argument, she recalled he twisted her arm behind her back, shoved her into a bedroom, and held the door closed from the other side so she couldn't get out, telling her to remain there until she was calm. Eventually, Ms. Feifeld said, she fell asleep and left the next morning. It hurt, she said, but she added, it didn't cause any injury. It didn't break my arm. Did that happen?
5: No, it did not. There are some allegations in this piece that I just want to be kind of unequivocal about are simply not true. Anything alleging physicality, anything alleging that I knew what my tattoo was, these are the statements of someone who's politically motivated. In this piece, there's a lot about my struggling, not being a good boyfriend, certainly self-medicating with alcohol, and I've been very upfront since the beginning of this campaign that that was a pretty dark period of my life after I came back from my combat service, and that's what that combat that's what that kind of life looks like. And so there are things in this that I absolutely will take responsibility for and have been speaking about openly for months now. But those serious allegations are just not true.
2: Okay. So here is Bethany Mandel confirming exactly what Jeet said, that the original story about him knowing about the tattoo, which was in, I think in the, what was in the foreword? Where was the?
1: It was in Jewish Insider.
2: Jewish Insider.
1: And they did not disclose in their piece that she was a Republican operative.
2: It was one anonymous source who said, oh, he knew what it was. Here is that, put up that tweet. And here's where Bethany Mandel, like, I think.
1: Good friend of this individual.
2: Inadvertently,
6: I mean, Mandel's a nasty person in her own right. We don't even have time to get into that, but
2: yes, but inadvertently reveals in a you know, in a trying to go at it with Michael Tracy, bless his heart, Bethany Mandel says, Lindsay is loved, respected, and trusted by everyone in town who has the pleasure to know her. It's telling that Michael finds this concept confusing. She came forward with the Totenkopf many months ago, naively believing that a Nazi tattoo would be disqualifying. Unfortunately, that was not a bridge too far, much to our dismay. Now, first off, are we really to believe that a Republican operative thinks a Nazi tattoo is disqualifying? Like, how many people in the administration think it booted?
0: I specifically wrote an article saying that we need to befriend Nazis, and that this is the best way to deal with the problem of the far right.
1: Yes.
0: So I absolutely do not think that she has an issue with the tattoo.
2: But she's been on this beat for a while, apparently, in trying to tell reporters who would listen. And only one outfit was willing to...
1: CNN
2: use that
1: too.
2: One corroborated...
0: Yeah, no, I think CNN later picked it up.
2: Okay.
0: But yeah.
1: And still so shoddy from CNN.
2: Yep. And so this woman was the one who supposedly, said that he knew what the tattoo was. And I don't know. Like, gee, let me ask you this, because I want to move to the War Powers resolution and some other sort of more substantive stuff. But this is obviously a big deal because... Tuesday is the main primary.
0: Yeah.
2: And there's still, if Graham Platter was a dropout after Tuesday for whatever reason, the party would then just appoint somebody. And it sort of feels like that's what's still going on. Like the party wants to appoint somebody.
0: It's kind of curious because, if the... let's say, one thinks that, all of this stuff is just too much. You don't want somebody, who's potentially risky. The way Platter... there is, you have to have a plan B. First of all, they already had a plan B, which like Chuck Schumer and all the establishment supported. It was Janet Mills, and she's still on the ballot, and she had an anonymous source talked to like CNN said, Janet Mills is still on the ballot. So this is your plan B, somebody who's like not willing to campaign and has some a friend like announce that she's still alive. Like, that does not inspire confidence in me. That does not inspire like the idea that like this is the person who's going to take down Susan Collins. Like it would be, if the Democratic establishment like were willing to offer someone halfway plausible, I might think Platner's not the one, but like it's quite remarkable to me that they are, their plan B is someone who's not even willing at this date to campaign. Like that's amazing.
2: Amazing.
0: They just want this on a platter. They just want the voters out of the system. They just want to be able to say, this is our nominee. Love it or lump it.
2: Mills had driven, and the thing is,
0: greater assault on democracy than anything one could accuse Platter of.
2: She was the plan A, and she and Schumer bigfooted all other candidates, from what I understand from people in Maine, that there were other people considering a run back, at the beginning of 2025. And Schumer and Mills kept them out, said, you're not going to get any fundraising. Don't go up against the Democratic establishment. And so that's why we got a bunch of people running for governor on the Democratic ticket. Like, that's not a coincidence.
0: Yeah.
2: What's weird to me is, like, why now? Because if I'm the Republicans, like, if this is all I got, but even if I have more, why am I even waiting? Why am I not waiting until after the primary? Because the bottom line is we're 5 months out. And this story, it really is a non-story. In fact, people are already talking about the story itself being the story. As opposed to the substance of the story. You're 5 months out, and Graham Platner is still if he runs like he ran during the primary, he is going to be visiting places in Maine 3 or 4 times more than Susan Collins. And people are going to have an upfront look at him. And every time he does that, he picks up more support. This feels like a desperate ploy to get him out of the race, as opposed to We're going to fight the actual campaign against Collins. Like that's what it feels like to me. Like this seems more desperate than because it just the timing doesn't make sense.
0: No, absolutely. Yeah. Except the sense that, like, I think there's a bipartisan, alliance of sort of, centrist establishment, heavily pro-Israel people who, like, just do not want Platner running at all, right? And I think that if they, and, you know, like, they have constantly tried to throw dirt at him, and they've constantly, and this is what, going back to the tweets that were going out, they're hinting, like, at much more, like, serious, like, real crimes, which they are not able to substantiate. And so, to me, like, it's almost like one shouldn't credit them so much as strategic was them. I mean, from the Bethany Mandel thing, like, it's like that they're constantly trying to see what they can come up with to take this guy down. And, like I said, like, I have my own, like, sort of doubts about Platner, but, like, I'm being negatively polarized to think, like, well, if all these people, everyone from Bethany Mandel to Neera Tanden, like, hate this guy so much, then, like, maybe there's something to him. And then that's the way anti-system politics works. I mean, this is actually why I think, like, a lot of the stuff against Trump didn't work. A lot of stuff against Marion Barry didn't work. Because if you're seen as, like, I'm the person that's going to stand up to the establishment, then the fact that they keep on trying to come up with these cockamamie stories, like, just, like, reinforces your status as I'm the guy that's fighting the man.
1: And I know that we have to move on, but I just have to say, in this, if we're, for all of the talk about how the Democratic Party needs to win back young men and how they've lost young men, and how the excesses of woke 1.0 included, like, this over-cancelization and a no opportunity for people to redeem themselves, then the fact that this is the tactic that's being used by the Democratic establishment to quadruple down on what was really not a good political orientation, regardless of whether or not it was fair to attribute that to the Democratic Party, and there were a lot of people who had, good intentions, of course, when Me Too was happening, and we had to listen to women, of course. But, like, if the Democratic Party acknowledges that perhaps, there were some messaging issues at that time period, the fact that they are using those exact same tactics against Platner for things that are shaky accusations in and of themselves and don't involve sexual assault, for example, is, like, better for him probably in the long run, because that is the exact kind of orientation that has not helped the Democrats politically.
0: Yeah, no, I think that's right. Although, I mean, in this case, the shakiness to me is a primary. Like, I think there are cases of, like, a politician who, like, I broadly, like, agreed with, Al Franken being one where I, like, thought about, well, it's better, not to go forward with this. But, I mean, I don't think with Stoner, I'm actually shocked that, like, like just how shoddy this particular story is. Like it is really, like, on a whole different level. I think that's all that can be, like, I mean, to me, that's sort of primary. And then I guess the more politically interesting thing is the coalition. This coalition of centrist Democrats with people who are, like, really, like, on the case of Mandel, people, like, openly gloat, like, I wish we could drop a nuke on Gaza, but it would spread some radiation into Israel, which is what she tweeted. This alliance between centrist Democrats with people like that.
1: Yeah, it's a Zionist smear campaign. This is a Zionist right-wing smear campaign. We didn't even get into one of the authors of the piece and what her past history is with pro-Israel groups and the fact that her parents literally live, I think, in Haifa.
0: Settlement in the West Bank, yeah.
1: I wonder if that influenced her and her past coverage of Zoran Mamdani as well, by the way, at the New York Times.
0: Yeah.
2: You would imagine the Times would say, like, hey, we got to make sure that we're not accused of bias in this instance. And
0: I mean, to go back, I mean, this is a bit of a historical thing, but, you know, one of the leaders of the American far right and the, you know, the far right in Israel, Rabbi Meir Kahan, like, you know, there's a fascinating story in the American Prospect about how in the 60s it came out that he was leading this double life of having an affair with a woman who got pregnant. He was pretending to be this other guy named Michael King, and then she committed suicide, you know, driven by his bad behavior. And the Times had that story, and they decided to, like, Abe Rosenthal, the editor, said, like, you know, we can't run this. Like, it'll, like, it'll encourage anti-Semitism. So, like, I actually think, like, you know, like, it's a very bad situation. The Times is, like, you know, so willing to let the this sort of politics guide their coverage. It's not great.
2: It's shocking. I mean, I don't know if it's shocking. I mean, it's shockingly consistent from them. Let's put it that way. No,
0: there's a long history of this.
2: All right, let's turn to the War Powers Act, because Congress had Mike Johnson had essentially dismissed Congress 2 weeks ago in an attempt to avoid this vote that they took two nights ago. I guess it was Wednesday night. Wednesday night, yes. And the House, the War Powers resolution passed in the House. A version had passed in the Senate, I guess it was like 2 weeks ago or three weeks ago. Yeah. And I think it's going to have to go back to the Senate. But there's no reason to believe, particularly, like, you know, now that Cornyn lost, too, that it's not going to pass in the Senate. Mm-hmm. I know you just came out with a piece. I haven't had a chance to read that. But what's your sense of this? It was reported with such little fanfare that no one seems to think that it's actually, like, relevant.
0: Yeah, well, I mean, here's the thing: under the War Resolutions Act, they have something that's called a sort of a concurrence or a legislative veto, which means that you just have to have the House and the Senate vote for something, and that this then becomes goes into effect. And it's consistent with the Constitution, because the Constitution says that only Congress has the right to declare war. And so obviously it doesn't make sense that if Congress has no war, that the president has a veto over, you know, something that is a power of Congress. But having said that, the Supreme Court, it's a little bit weedy, but in a 1983 decision, INS versus Chadha, they said legislative vetoes can't apply. They really, you know, empowered the imperial presidency. But there's a lot of questions as to whether Chadha applies to the War Resolutions Act. And even Lewis Powell, who had voted for Chadha in his decision, said it doesn't. So it's actually a real constitutional crisis. I think the broader issue is, like, it's as clear can be in the Constitution that only Congress can declare war. But we have this crazy system where the president often declares war, and then Congress, after the fact, has to restrain him. So I think it's a real, like, constitutional crisis. And this is why, you know, J.D. Vance said War Powers Resolution is fake and unconstitutional. And my worry is that it's going to go to the Supreme Court, and they're going to just eviscerate what little check there is. But I think it's a battle worth having. Like, I think it's actually worth getting everybody on the record. Like, do we actually, like, believe what the Constitution says, or are we just going to have, like, be like late imperial Rome of, like, the emperor can do whatever he wants?
2: We could be a month away from that kind of decision from the Supreme Court, it seems to me, right? I mean, the Senate's going to take this up at one point. I think it's a privileged bill, so someone's going to introduce it if they haven't already.
0: Yeah, no, the Senate has to decide in the next 2.5 weeks under, like, the War Resolutions Act. So it's going to go to the Senate. I think, as you're right, it'll probably pass. I think maybe the Supreme Court will just bunt on this. They'll say, we're not going to take up this issue. Because, I mean, the question is, like, how do you... Like, you will have, like, you know, Congress basically saying, we're exercising our constitutional power. You have to end this war. But then the question becomes, will the courts allow them to enforce that? I will say, like, you know, in the early 70s, Warren, I think it was Justice Black, actually enforced the congressional statement on Cambodia. He ended the bombing of Cambodia, saying, like, you know, like, but I don't, but it's a very different court. You know, like, so, but I do think that the constitutional issue of presidential power is absolutely at a head. And I think it is a crisis. And I think like people like, you know, Roy Khanna, who are like pushing this, you know, would do well to like actually like let's make this like, you know, like this is a fundamental issue that really goes to the heart of the system. And like, you know, allowing Trump to wage all these wars, not just with Iran, but, you know, like in the Caribbean, like I think it's like flagrantly unconstitutional, and it's worth having this fight.
2: The stuff we've done in the Caribbean, I don't know how you characterize it other than murder.
0: Yeah, mm-hmm. Yeah.
2: I mean, it's not war. We're just randomly bombing ships that, even if we stipulate what the why the administration says they're doing it because there's drugs on board, that's not war. And it's not legal, and it's murder. We just have a state-sanctioned murder program, essentially.
0: Well, which the Pentagon itself is worried about. I mean, I think, you know, a lot of the leaks coming from the Pentagon were from the idea that, you know, like this stuff is murder, and like, you know, Trump's out of office, you know, like we're going to be held liable. Like the military commanders who did the double tap are going to be held liable. And I think it's a hard fight. I mean, I think there's a lot of Democrats that, you know, will not want to have this fight. I think like it's an absolutely crucial fight to have. Like I don't actually see how you can have, you know, a small R republic, democratic regime where like a president has that sort of unchecked power.
2: Jeet, we will link to your piece on the War Powers Act, because this could be maybe the latest version of the Supreme Court basically saying we just have a king. I mean, you know, that's and they may end up doing it with like a shadow docket type of thing. They may not even touch the case. I mean, it'll be a shadow docket. We're not accepting the case. This is a political matter. And that's where we'll be. And meanwhile, Donald Trump, and you wrote about this too, that Donald Trump is sort of like having a tough time with his birthday party, America's 250th.
0: Yeah.
2: And let's talk about this just for 1 second, because he's now, like, the reporting is now that he is basically done with the Iran war.
1: Not, I'm bored.
2: Not done waging it, just done engaging with it.
0: Yeah.
2: Because all he cares about is who's going to be performing at his 250. I mean, like, this is like not a joke. I mean, it's a joke. But it's like, it's real. And, you know, and let me just say, because I want to hear your take on this, but I am old enough to remember the 200th birthday.
0: Yeah.
2: And as a kid, I was 9 years old, I think it was. And I remember the bicentennial train coming, and I remember like in the tall ships.
0: Yeah,
2: and you know, like, look, I you know, at 9 years old, I wasn't as sort of like jaded and curmudgeonly and skeptical as I am now. I mean, slightly, but not. And I mean, I remember that it from a civic pride standpoint, it meant something. You know, I got to see the Constitution, you know, and this is just like I mean, I'm just thinking in terms of the kids. Like, I don't even want to tell my kid, like, you know, it's the 250. Like, no.
0: Well, we kind of have like a big issue with this, because the nation is going to have a 250th anniversary issue. But when we were planning it out, like it's hard to think of like a, you know, positive celebration of the American project, because unfortunately Trump is president, and like Gerald Ford was president in 1976, but they did the proper thing, which, you know, like a normal functioning country does, which is they had a bipartisan commission. They came up with all these patriotic things of like big parades that we could have. And this is actually what had already been planned. Like in 2016, when Obama was president, Congress passed like a whole raft of things to how we're going to celebrate the 250th anniversary. But then Trump, being Trump, created like this alternative organization, which is corrupt, which has like private donors funneling money in, which has like, you know, like all these like has-been bands that once they realized that they were being used by Trump, you know, most of them bailed out. So he actually turned everything into a travesty. I mean, I like it is. I mean, maybe it's like a redeeming factor that like he's so caught up in his own vanity and wanting to like turn Washington D.C. into a giant Trump Tower with his name plastered over everywhere, which is, you know, A, it's disgusting and garish and a travesty, but also like less destructive than like, you know, amping up the war in Iran or whatever. But still, I don't know. I mean, there's probably a serious reckoning with patriotism. I mean, I'm a little bit, I mean, I do actually think that like nationalism, national pride has like a value. Like you should actually be proud of the great things your country did, as well as also being trying to rectify the crimes that your country has committed. But, you know, like Trump has, like, it is remarkable. He has like kind of killed any sort of patriotism. And then that this rally that's going to happen now, you know, the July 4th rally that's they're going to have in Washington, it's going to be a Trump rally.
2: Yeah.
0: It's going to be like him talking for 4 hours. You know, about how great he is and like, you know, all the real estate deals that he made, maybe like illegally using village people music. So like
2: they're gonna have to give a day off to a whole raft of federal workers so that they can attack the Capitol again, because half those Jan Sixers have been hired by the administration.
0: That might actually be it. Like, I mean, because I think in the bicentennial, they had people reenact the Boston Tea Party. So maybe that is the fitting conclusion to this whole sick travesty. Like, let's reenact January 6th. I mean, that is what the country has come to. But, you know, part of me thinks also, like, it's worth, you know, just, like, facing this squarely. Like, the worst truth is better than the best lie. So, you know, we're getting the worst truth.
2: Jeed here, national affairs correspondent for The Nation magazine, host of the podcast, The Time of Monsters. Thanks so much for your time. Really appreciate it.
0: Always great to be on. And also, I should give props to Emma, who's been doing everything we talk about Grant Flatner. Like she's like doing the gumshoe reporting.
1: I don't know about that. But I'm just... posting online because the Knicks weren't playing last night, so I got to get my blood pressure up another way.
0: Okay.
2: All right, thanks, Jeet.
0: Yeah.
2: Folks, that does it for the free half of the program. I got to say, the IMs are lighting up. Some people are starting to realize how old I am.
7: Is it also, are they lighting up because Jeet implied that Brett Michaels from Poison is has-been?
6: I think that's just you, Brian.
2: Brian is livid. Isn't the other person they have on there? Is it Ice? Who or is it
7: Vanilla Ice?
2: Vanilla Ice.
7: Yeah. Another extremely relevant current artist.
2: Were we able to score Vanilla Ice?
1: You know what's so funny is if you were to.
2: You're kidding! Oh my god!
1: If you were to ask me. What band Brett Michaels was in, I wouldn't be able to tell you.
7: I know it from a reality TV show.
1: But I know him from the reality TV show that he did.
6: Because I could have probably said Poison, but I don't know a Poison song. What's it? What's Poison song?
7: Every Rose Has Its Thorn?
6: Nah, yeah, sorry. I mean, I know that's a song, but I'm sorry. That in 2026, no one's playing
1: that. I mean, that era of rock is horrendous.
7: I need everybody to understand that I was kidding and I've never liked Poison.
1: No,
7: because
1: no.
7: I'm starting to panic here.
1: Sure. Yeah, no.
7: All right.
6: Brian the Poison.
1: 1980s American rock, I feel like rough time.
7: Yeah. When I'm not wearing a hat, I tease my hair out real big.
6: Yeah, backcombs it.
7: I wear a scarf and a leotard.
6: Deep V-neck.
1: Oh, you know why Brett Michaels will 100% be the guy? He's been on Celebrity Apprentice.
7: No, he backed out. He canceled.
1: Oh, he canceled.
7: Yeah, yeah. He's
1: okay.
7: He
1: I got
7: made
1: confused.
7: A statement, being like, "I didn't realize how partisan this was."
1: Holy moly! Yeah, he can't even get him.
7: No, that's a real example of somebody who withdrew.
1: I thought we were just joshing.
2: No. What's fascinating is that like there's nobody's afraid of the backlash from the like rock solid Trump supporters.
6: Yeah.
2: In a way that we sort of saw the first time around. Like, you know, like culturally speaking, Trump has lost this battle. They're taking his name off of the candidate center, incidentally,
7: Which apparently sent him into a wild tirade.
2: Rage. And the thing is, what's also great about this is that they got the court order, and it was like the employees there, I feel like it was like they got the court order, and they're like, I'm working overtime tonight. I'll be down there with my ladder and, you know, my pry bar. And they pulled that sign down like so quickly that it was like amazing. I think they put everything, all the Trump stuff, onto the Kennedy Center. They used Velcro, and they're just like pulling it right off now. Oh, people are really criticizing you about Poison. You better.
1: I don't like hair metal and that era of rock.
7: I'm sure they're criticizing me, not you.
2: No, they're criticizing Brian for liking it. Folks,
6: embarrassing.
1: It is so embarrassing, honestly.
6: Go let him know on Instagram how much you think it's embarrassing.
1: That he loves Poison. And
8: just like
1: Kiss.
8: What Michael said, every rose does have its thorn.
6: Wow, it's such a strong metaphor.
1: Wow. The poet of our time. Do you know that he was born in Butler, Pennsylvania?
7: Oh shit.
8: So maybe that's why they he didn't cancel.
6: Oh, I just realized what that means.
1: Traitor. Traitor.
6: It goes so deep.
1: You know, known Iranian sleeper cell, Brett Michaels.
2: All right, folks. 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Keep this show thriving and surviving.
7: Which is also, my second favorite Poison song.
2: Also, justcoffee.coop, fair trade coffee, hot chocolate. 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Matt, what's happening in the Matt Lekian media universe?
6: Yeah, coming up here after the show, a new Jacobin show. David Griscom and I talk about Bernie's AI sovereign wealth fund idea and an interesting question from Caitlin Collins, which reminds us of the McMorrow thing where she said, you really want Republicans to be in charge of having a stake in these companies? And the answer is yes, because otherwise it's just up to investors.
2: Otherwise, it's just up to Republican investors, exactly. As opposed to like democratically, theoretically, democratically accountable.
6: With zero public mission. Yeah, exactly.
2: Exactly.
6: Yep. So we talk about that. That's coming up. Jacobin Show. Subscribe to the Jacobin Show on YouTube at Jacobin Mag.
2: Folks, also, don't forget the AM Quickie. Get your day's news in email digest form. About a 5-minute read every day. We've got two great work writers who work on the AM Quickie. Corey Pine, Whitney Wimbish. 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He's been in all the lefty spaces. And Whitney is just killing it over at the American Prospect. Cannot recommend the stuff that she's been writing more. But every day, one of them puts the news of the day in basically a 5-minute digest, amquickie.com, in your email box, 9 a.m. every morning. 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Also, see you in the fun half.
7: Left is best.
2: Jamie and I may have a disagreement.
9: Yeah, you can't just say whatever you want about people just because you're rich.
2: I have an absolute right to mock them on YouTube.
10: He's up there buggy whipping like he's the boss.
2: I am not your employer.
11: You know, I'm tired of the negativity.
2: I'm sorry, I didn't mean to upset you. You're nervous, you're a little bit upset, you're riled up.
11: Yeah, maybe you should rethink your defense of that, you fucking idiots.
2: We're just going to get rid of you.
11: All right.
2: But dude. You want to smoke this joint?
11: Yes.
2: Do you feel like you are a dinosaur?
9: Some good shit.
2: Exactly. I'm happy now.
9: It's a win-win.
2: It's a win-win-win.
9: Hell yeah.
2: Now listen to me. 2, 3, 4, 5. five times, 847-906-5014572-3856-27. One half, 5/8, 3.9 billion.
1: Wow.
8: He's the ultimate math nerd,
2: don't you see?
12: Why don't you get a real job instead of spewing vitriol and hatred, you left-wing Limbaugh?
2: Everybody's taking their dumb juice today.
13: Come on, Sammy.
2: Dance, dance, dance. Ooh.

0: No.
1: Wait, what?
0: You make under $1 million a year. You're scum. You're nothing.
1: Excuse me? Fuck you. You fucking liberal elite. I think you belong in jail.
2: Thank you for saying that, Sam. You're a horrible, despicable person.
1: All right. Gonna take a quick break. I want to take a moment to talk to some of the libertarians out there. Take whatever vehicle you want to drive to the library. What you're talking about is jibber jabber.

0: seems like I might be a Nazi.
1: Agree.
2: No.
3: Death to America.
2: You.
4: Yes.
1: Wow.
4: Wow, that's weird.

0: but Sam, I gotta get off.
1: No worries. I want to just flesh this out a little bit. I mean, look, it's a free speech issue. If you don't like me,
2: hey, shut up.
3: Thank you for calling into the Majority Report. Sam will be with you shortly.

Thank you for accompanying us here to the chef's table at West Coast Cookbook and Speakeasy Blue Moon Spirits Fridays. We always begin weather from around the world along the banks of the Rogue River in the Rogue River Valley of Southern Oregon on the west coast of the continental United States of America, where it is 60 degrees Fahrenheit under quite sunny conditions and expecting highs only in the upper 70s, low 80s. I say only. We are in God's heat anvil area of Oregon. But nonetheless, that is expected to be much cooler than what we've had. Looks like we'll have... here, let me navigate to the proper page for this. We'll be mostly sunny today and then partly cloudy later on this afternoon with winds out of the west-northwest at 5 to 10 miles per hour. Cloudy overnight with lows in the upper 40s, low 50s. Winds will be picking up out of the northwest at 10 to 15 miles per hour, bringing with it a few passing clouds tomorrow, Saturday early, otherwise generally sunny. Highs in the low 70s, winds out of the northwest at 10 to 15 miles per hour, bringing with it a little bit of rain overnight on Saturday. And then on Sunday, about middle day, we are going to have showers galore lasting through Tuesday. And it looks like maybe through Wednesday. We'll look forward to that because we like rain whenever and however we get it. Okay, grass pollen is rated very high as the pollen of note here in Rogue River. The air quality index for Rogue River, the town, and Rogue River, the region, is in the good range at 25 parts per million. And that daytime UV index is very high once again at level 9. You know to take care. Barometric pressure is falling big time at 30.05 inches. Visibility is only up to 9 miles. And relative humidity is at 57%. Weather from around the world is brought to you by a crowd of crowdsourced weather stations that a crowd crowdsources from around the world, aggregated by the outlawed National Weather Service and the outlawed National Oceanic and Atmospheric Administration, making this forecast truly from the Weather Underground. London is calling, and it is 64 degrees and cloudy. Paris is 68 degrees and sunny. Rome is 81 and fair. Kabul is 67 degrees and clear. Tehran is 83 and fair.

sunny with an air quality alert. They are right now in the moderate range at 59 parts per million, but they're expecting to go into the 100 parts per million, so filter your air if you can. And that is weather from around the world, brought to you by a crowd of crowdsourced weather stations that a crowd crowdsources from around the world.

Stephen Lee Myers at the World Desk of the New York Times brings us this first amuse-bouche here at the Chef's Table at West Coast Cookbook and Speakeasy, Blue Moon Spirits Fridays. Russia has unleashed what researchers are calling an unusually intense barrage of overt and covert influence operations before a parliamentary election on Sunday in Armenia, which has sought closer ties with Europe and the United States. Groups linked to the Kremlin and Russian intelligence agencies have for months flooded the internet with attacks against Prime Minister Pashinyan, who has publicly clashed with Moscow after a breakdown in security cooperation between the two countries, according to government and independent researchers who track Russian influence campaigns. The groups have spread scores of false narratives across social media, accusing Mr. Pashinyan of corruption, a conspiracy to attack Russia, and a multitude of crimes, including sexual assault and the trafficking of human organs. Ooh, blood libel. Other messages include a claim that Mr. Pashinyan, age 51, has hidden an incurable disease. Joe Biden was demented. Many of the tactics are familiar from Russian campaigns targeting recent elections in the United States and Europe. The intensity has underscored the priority that Russia has given to ousting the government of Armenia, a former Soviet republic with about 3 million people that was once considered a reliable ally.

Isabel Debré at the World Desk of the Associated Press brings us this final amuse-bouche here at the Chef's Table at West Coast Cookbook and Speakeasy, Blue Moon Spirits Fridays. In May of 2015, the grisly killing of a pregnant 14-year-old girl named Chiara Paez by her 16-year-old boyfriend triggered massive protests in Argentina that evolved into a generation-defining movement throughout Latin America under the motto of Ni Una Menos, or Not One Woman Less. Now, 11 years after the first Ni Uno Menos protest created a collective consciousness about what would come to be known as femicide, the killing of women and girls because of their gender, the nation is convulsing with anger once again. This time, it's over the killing of 14-year-old Agustina Vega in the central city of Cordoba. She arrived at a family friend's home the night of May 23rd, expecting to pick up a gift for her mother. Instead, she was sexually assaulted and hanged. Initial autopsy results indicate her body was dismembered with a kitchen knife. Her remains were found in a drain.

Greenwich ditch on Saturday, a week after her disappearance, as vigils in her home province erupted into clashes with police. The outrage has reverberated across the country, and on Wednesday, thousands of protesters gathered for the annual Ni Una Menos demonstration in downtown Buenos Aires. Many held posters printed with the faces and names of women who've been killed or who disappeared in recent years, including Agustina. Her case has brought renewed energy and purpose to the protest, amplifying demands for government action and intensifying criticism of President Javier Milei. Well, that brings us to the end of our broadcast period for the day and the week, but you do know Netroots Radio broadcasts on, and we will meet up here on Monday for River City Hash Monday. So do stay tuned to Netroots Radio all day and all night for all the breaking news as it breaks. And we will meet up here on Monday, right here in West Coast

is Take Two Movie Review. I'm Kim Lowe. This week could have been two episodes. The Mandalorian and Grogu, a standalone movie based on the widely popular Disney Plus TV series, doesn't break new ground or do much in the way of character development, but that's okay. What it lacks in substance, it more than makes up for in style and its sense of fun. The plot of the movie is thin, but it's easy to follow. The evil empire has fallen, but the imperial warlords who remain scattered throughout the galaxy are still a threat. And when it comes to rounding them up, who better for the fledgling rebellion to hire than the legendary Mandalorian bounty hunter and his adorable apprentice Grogu? While the film features series regular Pedro Pascal, there are some faces new to the Mandalorian universe, including sci-fi icon Sigourney Weaver and Jeremy Allen White, the latter of whom isn't on screen, but rather the voice of Rhoda the Hutt, the legendary son of gangster Jabba. The appearance of Rhoda and the other members of the Hutt family not only serves as a nod to past Star Wars movies, but also forms a sub-theme about families, specifically fathers and sons, chosen families versus families of origins, and nature versus nurture. It's also interesting to see Grogu growing up in real time and trying to find his place in the universe and grappling with issues of loss, all without saying a single word. Indeed, some of the strongest scenes of the film are wordless. With that said, The Mandalorian and Grogu isn't perfect, and a good editor could have easily chopped off 15 minutes or so, but it's a rare movie that can be enjoyed by those of all ages. While it may not be the best in the Star Wars franchise, it's decent, unlikely to be forgotten, or to be the last in the series. This has been Take Two Movie Review. I'm Kim Lowe. Catch up with us at take2moviereview.com and feed us back on our channel on YouTube.

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1: It's Thursday, June 4, 2026.
2: Those measuring devices being taken away around the Americas really has a worldwide effect.
3: Trump administration moves to dismantle crucial ocean monitoring system.
4: People are leaving the coast in Louisiana, but it's going to accelerate in the course of this century. And those people are going to have to go somewhere.
3: New study warns New Orleans faces significant sea level rise and should start planning relocation now. Plus, Trump EPA rolls back limits on climate warming super pollutants.
1: What are climate warming super pollutants?
3: Those are chemicals used in refrigerants.
1: And that's bad?
3: That's bad.
1: All of those bad stories and more straight ahead from BradBlog.com. I'm Brad Friedman.
3: And I'm Desi Doyen.
1: Stand by for 6 minutes of independent green news, politics, analysis, and snarky comment.
5: There's nothing wrong with the refrigerant other than sometimes it makes your food too cold. So we ended the anti-refrigerant movement in this country.
1: Hey, didn't you hear Desi? It's bad. What are you doing? This is your Green News Report. I swear Desi Doyen, Donald Trump never listens to a word you have to say, but if he did, boy, would things be a lot better. What do you got for us today?
3: Well, first, a few remaining news items from while we were out. A new Tulane University study warns that New Orleans, Louisiana will likely be ground zero for climate migration due to rising sea levels. That's partly because sea level rise from man-made climate change is accelerating, but also Louisiana's coastline is both sinking and rapidly eroding from being carved up by decades of oil and gas industry operations.
1: Yep.
3: The researchers warn that planning should begin now for an orderly, managed retreat to relocate New Orleans and coastal communities to higher ground, or else let climate crisis chaos decide the state's future.
1: Yeah, I think we'll end up doing that one.
3: While we were out at the United Nations, more than 140 countries voted to affirm a landmark non-binding opinion from the International Court of Justice declaring that countries that don't act to protect the climate system could violate international law. It opened the door for affected countries to seek damages from the world's worst polluters.
1: Nice.
3: The measure passed despite efforts from the U.S., Saudi Arabia, Russia, and Iran to derail it.
1: I wonder why they were against it.
3: The Trump Environmental Protection Agency removed restrictions on potent climate-warming greenhouse gases used in refrigeration, reversing limits signed into law by Donald Trump himself in his first term. Hydrofluorocarbons are regarded as super pollutants. EPA now claims that rules restricting HFCs are just too costly for grocery stores. But Bloomberg News found EPA's cost-benefit analysis simply omitted any benefits.
1: So Donald Trump was against these refrigerants before he was in favor of them.
3: Exactly.
1: I guess he's been paid off by big grocery.
3: Industry groups don't want the repeal. They say manufacturers have already redesigned their products and retooled their factories.
1: Didn't Trump do the same thing with light bulbs?
3: Yes.
1: Huh.
3: In science, an alarming development, the Trumpified National Science Foundation, which funds scientific research, has announced that it is shutting down the crucial Ocean Observatories Initiative. That's an ocean monitoring network of underwater sensor arrays that provide critical, irreplaceable data on ocean temperatures, fisheries, marine heat waves, ocean chemistry, global currents, and even tsunamis. Not just shutting it down, but actively dismantling the $365 million system
1: Wow.
3: paid for by taxpayers.
1: Wow.
3: Professor Matthew England of the Australian Research Council warned of the crippling loss of critical data, not just for the U.S., but globally, at a time when the world's oceans are dynamically shifting due to climate change.
2: It's really important for industries such as fisheries and aquaculture. It's also important for understanding how our oceans are changing, to have these monitoring systems in place. And having put all that money and investment into putting the measuring devices in place, it really is a backward step to be removing them.
1: Well, it's under the water. Donald Trump can't see them. He has no clue what they actually do. Let's get rid of them.
3: Also, it means ignoring climate science.
1: Added benefit.
3: And finally, there's a new side benefit to all-electric school buses, in addition to protecting kids' lungs and saving schools money by ditching costly diesel fuel. In Massachusetts, once the school year ends, a new pilot program will utilize parked electric school buses as big yellow batteries, sending their power back to the grid, boosting energy supplies during peak summer demand, and earning revenue for cash-strapped school districts.
1: Cool. 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I'm Brad Friedman.
3: And I'm Desi Doyen.
1: And this has been your Green News Report.

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0: No, I don't have to listen to myself.
1: Afternoon, folks. Welcome to the show.
0: Welcome to Saturday. Saturday night at the Groovies. I beat my hair into submission. So this has been an interesting week for me. Yeah, fuck, I need to do this.

Aye. Okay, there we go. I haven't been made too messy. Well, it's not messy. I just haven't gotten around to actually fixing it up. So anyway, this is Saturday, June 6th. And welcome to the Social Anxiety Times. I'm Kelly. I am also known as the Roaring Girl. And that is due to a historical figure that I played at the original Renaissance fairs back in California. And her name was Mary Frith. She was known as Moll Cutters. She was born around the tail end of Elizabeth I's reign, and she passed away a couple of years before the Restoration. And she is considered to be, well, England's first female actor. Because they state that because she was arrested for essentially doing stand-up at the Fortune Stage. She was arrested for playing upon the lute, singing bawdy songs, and telling lascivious stories. She was arrested for performing. She was a cup purse. She dressed in men's clothing at the time, simpler. And the legend has it that her parents put her on a boat to America, the colonies, and that she was at first agreeable, I guess, but she had a change of mind and heart, dove overboard and swam back to shore, meaning she was one of the few English people who could swim. And considering the weight of the fabric of the clothing for that time, it's really remarkable because clothing at that time was all wool. Everything was wool. And even if she wasn't in clothing, I would really, if you've ever gotten soaked in something that's wool, it can get heavy. I ran a race in a costume, and the coat was in the it was a band uniform jacket, and so it was like I had like the waistcoat cut and the tails and everything. And myself and another individual were running a race as a publicity thing for the Charles Dickens Christmas Fair in San Francisco, which was held at Pier 39, but it was right by Fisherman's Wharf. It was right by all the sadly now disappearing walkaway crabs and stuff places like the Grotto and that. And I forget how far down course I got, and I was perspiring. I was sweating through the jacket, and you could smell it. And it was like, yeah, this is wool. It was a heck of a lot of fun. It was a lot of fun. I miss my friends from those days. Whether or not they miss me is another question entirely. And why am I blithering on about this hell? I don't know. I took half a mushroom gummy. Yeah, I'm going to admit to that. Well, actually, there were two in the container packaging, and I only did one, but I was feeling it. I'm still feeling it a little bit. So one of the other things is, just to switch gears here, take a little while. Remember, I don't have attention issues, I have focus issues. But you knew that already. Now, there is a case going on. Regarding in Florida, and a couple in France, men who have a surrogacy contract with a woman in Florida, and they're now claiming the Florida AG says surrogacy is human trafficking with big implications for families, which would also mean technically adoption is also. I'm having some issues here, folks, because

For some bizarre reason, every so often, my cursor gets a mind of its fucking own and proceeds to float all over the fucking place. It won't be any better with my Bluetooth. I've got fucking lag.

I hate, sometimes I hate this sort of thing. I'm just like, for those of you wondering, I'm trying to fix something. Oh, okay, I'll mess with it later. Close it up. The AG of Florida, of course, is arguing that surrogacy is human trafficking.

And I guess it's being argued because it's being that the reason it's being argued is that a couple of gay men in France contracted with an individual in Florida to carry their child, and somebody leaked it to the general, and now he's suing about surrogacy as human trafficking, which you know, Pope Leo is against surrogacy. You know, it's sort of like, well then, guess God ordained you not to have kids. I mean, you know. Oh, and transgenderism, and I forget what else. But who knows? So, let me see if I can find it. And there's an organization that also is like against surrogacy, or, you know, but, I.

and the television interviews, and it's, I'm sorry, I've worked, and the people on the set, the actors, they were some of the nicest people I met. Seriously. They really, really were. And got news for you. The women that are used in the commercials for boner pills, like blue chews and shit like that, dudes, you're never going to get those women.

You're never going to get the women in those commercials, man. It's not that you're losers. No, seriously, it's not that you're losers. It's just that you're not their type. You more than likely have a dad bod. Isn't that bad, but... or you look like Steven Seagal. Yeah,

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Oops, sorry. I am like borderline obese. I'm somewhere between overweight. A couple more puns and I will tip over into the obese category. So I am not body shaming anyone. I'm just showing you what the man looks like now. Yeah, and everybody gains weight when they get older,

那有一个倒是有点。Fucking A, the stupid fucking.

Sorry, folks, I've got a lot of ideas. Like, boing, boing, boing. This is what he looked like in the past. Like I said, in our younger, more youthful days. Ooh, this is more centered because I keep smacking it. The binging that you hear, folks, is me inadvertently hitting. My lab mic is now, like I said, we all gain weight as we get older. I myself should weigh around 125. I have 25 pounds to lose, so I'm kind of up there, folks. So I'm not fat shaming anybody. I'm just saying

you know, but that's what he looks like. That's what Sigurd Skaale looked like as a young man in America. And then he, and this is what he looks like now. And I'm still not really clear

do some screen recording here. And of course, now that I've got this. Screen thing on. And you can see if you're watching on video on live stream that there's a lot of lag going on with the video, which is interesting because, again, I have an 8-core i9 processor, and this is a clear sign with the video lag that something is eating the shit out of my

and make it to the court. And I'm not having much luck. The cursor won't let me get.

Now, right now I'm doing a screen recording to show how uncooperative the cursor is. So, yeah, there is now a big thing about contention about whether or not surrogacy can be considered human trafficking, and there is a anti-surrogacy organization that claims that. This brings about other issues like adoption. Adoption can be considered surrogacy, human trafficking, as can the system be considered human trafficking. If grandma and grandpa live in another state, or even another city, or even across town, is dropping the grandkids off at them human trafficking? Can of worms to be opened up on this, folks. And you need to sit down and just really think about how absolutely fucking ridiculous we as Americans have become with everything. Now, if you teach a child manners, you are you're grooming them. Is that a, I mean, how do you think civilization came about? How do you think tribal lifestyles came about? You groomed people into the social aspects of that community. And, it's like nobody's, everybody thinks, hey, Gen Alpha can't read. How awesome is that? And it's true. Gen Alpha can't read. They can't tell time. Gen Z doesn't think that boundaries mean anything, or time frames mean, deadlines mean anything. You're not the boss of me, man. And somehow I can believe the whole idea of the Gen Zers and their ideas about time and all of that. But if you get hired for a job, you should already know that what the expectations of that job are. You know, like holding the deadlines. I mean, I'd be interested in knowing how many people, Gen Zers, have issues with bill paying because there's deadlines involved. And I don't mean that, to be snarky or anything. I'm just really curious about what sort of deadlines are important. But yeah, I am a Jane. Jen Jones, that is, I am 3 years past, 2 years past the baby boom, born in 55. And Jen Jones is 55 to 65. We're a little micro generation in the boomers. Actually, no, because by the time I was born, the baby boom had been over. And that really only encompasses the years immediately after the end of World War II. And my brother's a boomer because he was born in 55. I was born in 55, so, boomer difference. 7 year difference between the end of World War II and when I was born. My brother, not so much. And if you dislike us boomers, then you should thank us for the beginning of the ecology movement, recycling, helping to get weed legalized. Look up a good, organization called Normal, NORML. You were an activist organization that worked to get us where we are today. They laid the groundwork. Thank us for you, for ladies. Thank us for you being able to have your own credit card, your own bank account, your own savings account. Because up until the end of the 60s, my mom couldn't have a checking account in her name. And let's talk gender affirming here while I'm living on. When I was in high school, I had hemorrhagic ovarian cysts, which meant close your ears, boys, if this is going to upset you. I was getting my period every 2 weeks. In other words, I was slowly bleeding to death. And
getting placed on the pill was gender-affirming care for me because it knocked out the cysts and regulated my period.

in today's climate, I probably wouldn't be able to get that. And since the overturning of Roe v. Wade, women's health care is now seen through the optics of, well, you might be pregnant, so I can't do this. Oh, you're pregnant? We can't. And, oh, you've got cancer, but you're pregnant, so we can't give you chemotherapy until the baby's born. Oh, you'll, yeah, we'll just keep you on life support, make you, you know, incubator, and then let you die once the baby's born. Because that's really all you are, is an incubator. You're a baby machine. You're the iron lung for a fetus. Okay? You got that, Sparky? Yes, Dan. It's curious. Yes, curious. This is weird. Oops. Been on for 30 minutes and I just realized that.

I can. Ew, he's an ugly motherfucker. He's so bad. He probably thinks the story's about him. He's so.

No, I can't even not find a closed safari. It's not happening. There we go. So, yeah, so there is an organization that's against surrogacy. And so I say that's fine. But you're calling surrogacy human trafficking. Because then what you also need to do is call out adoption and foster care as human trafficking as well. Just let those little unwanted children languish in orphanages, you know. And, you know, parents, people who can't have children, well, you can't contract those out. And what about, and also the article brought up, you know, what about in vitro? What happens to all those frozen fertilized eggs? Think about it, folks, what you're doing. We might have an extinction of the species quicker than we expect. That'd be kind of awesomely awesome, you know. Just the way it goes. Look at all of, I'm looking at my. I should be doing this. I'm kind of like staring at my face. I'm trying to figure out where some of this shit came from. So many. Since I've got. No, I don't have enough fucking light on everything.

They have such nice smooth skin and on their skin. And now the vagaries of age, you know, the vagaries of getting old. I mean, I've always had the raccoon circles around my eyes, but no, I'm thinking this is becoming more and more like bad lighting. If all the, you know, as the bard said, if all the world is staged, then I want better light. Speaking of better lighting, I'm gonna like try that like right now. Oh, much better lighting. Still got the raccoon circles around my eyes. The trash panda. Oh, this is great. Yeah, this is just great. So let me kind of talk about how I've got my life set up. And I know you, for those of you watching on Twitch and stuff, I have two LED cross lamps, one here, and one a little farther away. This backlight doesn't come on because it. I'll show you. That's why. And I have a large ring light, which my web camera is switched between, and I've got the bright up. So, while I still have dark circles around my, actually, it looks better with a brighter light. Oh, with a hotter light. I'm wearing my DJI mini mic, which is like really nice. I've got my condenser sitting over to my right here, with the mixer behind my laptop.

which I use for my voice work, because a lav mic is really isn't appropriate. And my condenser mic is a Nady 8080, which isn't made anymore. It's a good condenser mic. It was like $80. And the Shure, let me just sort of like

amateur broadcast mic, which means that it's, well, you've seen them. And they're like, between 200 and 450 dollars, depending on which what model sure broadcast mic you get. And then what is known as top address, so they're flat on top, and that's where you speak into, and that's when you see them, you know, the flat end, they speak into them.

And like I said, somebody selling one on eBay, but I rather like my knitting. I don't need to replace it. You know, and until it starts failing on me, then I will deal with it. Because I also got a lot of Shure and Samson Dynamic. Handheld dynamic mics. And in fact, I had everything. In fact, I still have everything packed in a suitcase for Netroots Nation as far as gear goes. So I think I'll just keep it there. Makes life a lot simpler because then it's already packed. Then I just have to decide if I'm taking my wonderful Focusrite 2i2 USB-C because it allows me for two microphone ins and two line ins. Oops. You know, so if somebody says, well, I also play the guitar. And maybe next year when I actually make it back to Netroots Nation, Liz Winston and I will finally be able to end of the running gag and sit down and talk about what she's been doing since The Daily Show, which has been an awful heck of a lot. And Liz is an amazing woman. She's just an amazing person. And I urge you guys to check out Abortion AF, Liz Winstead, on your search engine. I use DuckDuckGo because I hate fucking ants. And DuckDuckGo's a bit, it's just a few, they're ad-free. They don't track. So you really should check out Chiction. I'm not looking all alabaster-y today. I wonder why. Oh, and I'm sorry for not cleaning my room, for not straightening up my room before going on air, folks. I just kind of forgot. Although, actually, we're going to unbox something today. So I was out doing a little bit of grocery shopping. Going to one of my favorite places, Sabers, right down the street. And, picked up a Sabers espresso set. Because, yes, I drink espressos and mochas. I have a nice mocha pot, a single shot mocha pot.

Zolza for civilized coffee drinking. For civilized smoking. And it comes in a set of two, which that's awfully presumptuous as I'm thinking that I had a life. Now I have two lovely espresso cups. So I think a little later on after the show, I will make myself a mocha and anoint the cup, or at least one of them. So hang on, folks, while I put these up.

Yes, I'm doing a little bit of spraying while I have it. This is how it works. Oh, and finally, when I was shopping, I got myself some Zabar's sourdough, which is good, which is yummy, which is the closest thing I can get to authentic styles for Aussies, real sourdough. So there's that. Like the fact that my hair still looks on top. So anyway, going back on with the Shure microphone thing.

another thing that I need to do at some point in this room is get some short blackout curtains to use for some soundproofing. I keep my west facing window open for air circulation because my room right now is a comfortable 80 degrees. And outside here in New York City at 45 minutes past the hour is

There we go. I had to do a quick stop restart login thing because my cursor is going crazy. And I did a screen recording so I can like post and let me ask people what the fuck. Because it's like, ooh, now I've got this lag going on.

There we go. I don't know what's going on with this stupid fucking thing, but it seems like one of the applications I am using or have open in the background, you know, in a login item, is fucking things up for me. So I just may have to take a lot of things out of the login items to figure out what the hell's going on. But

What can I say? I got raccoon eyes. Let's try and get some. See if that works. Probably not. There we go. Yeah, that's a little bit. Not much, but a little. I look paler and shit. But, ooh, I got cheap. According to the shadows, I've got cheap. Yeah. Yeah, baby. Let's do it. So yeah, I'm really liking this DJI Mini. It really picks up really nicely. And I can't, wait. One of the things that's been going on is that I just respectfully declined. A job offer for a couple of reasons. One was the absurd first month offer, $845 for the first 4 days of work, then up to a salary of which would eventually after the first month be $5,500. But they didn't say that if, they would not explicitly something about like serving or watching IT shit or something like that. They would not tell me, they will not tell me the name of their company so I can check them out. And frankly, it sounds like they, and I respectfully declined it and I stated why. And they're still in, so it's a hard sell scam sort of thing. And so far I haven't bothered to check out the last message they sent me because I'm not interested. Like, I will mute her ass. They don't tell me, I told them why I was not.

explaining to them why I was not interested in the offer. And again, it had to do with the sketchiness of what they were asking me to do. In fact, they would not tell me the name of the company. And, you know, anything else that I needed to know to make sure they were legitimate. And now I think they're trying to hard sell me into taking the position. I haven't looked at the text. But, you know, dudes, if you're... And off of a job site, a legit job site. But if you will not tell me the name of your company, then there was something sketchy about you. I'm not giving you my personal information, like my social security number. That will allow you all sorts of shit. And if you don't want to tell me the name of your company, then I don't want to work for you because I can't, you know. And they're a legitimate, and the company that I was found with checkups.

0: And so, yes, I'm sorry for the apologies for the dead air. Those of you that are tuning in, let me just check and make sure that we're still going. Yeah, we're still going. I really kind of dislike this. My cursor, every sense data might have its own from time to time when certain applications are running. And I'm not really sure as to why it happens, but it does. And I just moved my laugh mic again to the left side of my face. So I actually did a screen recording so I could actually like post this later on and ask, why is this happening? Why? Oh, no. Makes it kind of difficult when you want to need to get to something and you've got your cursor going. I did a screen recording grab of it, so we'll find out what's going on here. On here. So, I don't know. I don't know what's going on. I'm just gonna sort of like lean back and let you look at my wallet, at my dowel, and my waddly what? I'm a Gen Joneser, Gen Xer, Gen Dozer, not a boomer, but a Joneser. I went out for a walk today, went down to the bars and bought myself things that I actually needed, like coffee. Thought I had my coffee. Got my mocha pot, got some parchment paper for my air. Break this bottom. I very rarely use the bucket of my air fryer. It's always been like the top portion. And yet I have like the lining peeling off, which means it's time to get a new one. It's like, I never use this. So I got me some parchment paper and, hey Ziggy, where's my stuff? Hang on.
1: Air fryer liners and a Germ Guardian filter plus cotton wipes coming. One at 6 p.m. Is this what you're looking for?
0: Yes.
1: Great. Perfect. All four items are on track for tomorrow's delivery to New York.
0: So that's coming in tomorrow. I had to change the wake word for my Alexa because Alexa, every time it heard that word, it would wake up. So I changed it. Makes it a lot easier because
1: my name is Alexa because it's more dignified than a robot. Smart move changing the wake word, though. Nothing worse than accidentally triggering yourself mid-conversation.
0: See what I mean? Even Alexa likes the fact that I changed the wake word. So.
1: Yep, even with the wake word changed, I'm still Alexa, just a little less jumpy now.
0: Oh my God, there is a Quora group called Fun with ChatGPT, and some of it is hilarious.

It's 4 minutes past the hour, and I'm going to be doing a restart. I'll be back in a bit.

Okay, sorry about that, folks, but I had another broadcast. It had a broadcast emergency. Ooh, there we go. Wakey, wakey. Yeah, I know you guys probably heard the trailer twitching. I forgot to take my mic off. Okay, there we go. I'm back. And for those of you that heard everything, my apologies. I forgot I was wearing a lav mic, so hopefully. Oh, perfect. Hello? There we go. And I'm having issues with Teams right now.

0: gonna open this up because it's just fucking hilarious. And oh Lord.
1: I'm sorry.
0: So sorry. Like I said, having some issues with the Teams app on my laptop. It's not letting me sign as a dude. An error occurred. So I'm just maybe wondering if finally found out and stopped. I have two other ways of

just having fun. But it's all about having fun, enjoying yourself and having fun, says the woman from Ripen Our Darkness when she's talking about using her husband for all she can get out of him because he's a dick and he's a psychiatrist. That's a great play. When I was auditioning for the National Shakespeare Conservatory, I believe it was, I did that monologue, and that was for the National Shakespeare Conservatory. The person I was auditioning for asked me, was surprised that I knew about the play, and I informed him, you know. It turns out that he knew that he was a friend with the playwright. There are some awesome monologues for women in the writings. And in fact, the monologue that I performed is this character's only appearance in the piece. So technically, I would say I did because I played the character. I'm not sure, but even though I'm 71, I think I can get away with playing it. I'm still playing that character, I think. Not that I could, but I think. Because they don't say how old the character is. But I am remarkably wrinkle-free, and with makeup, I can hide all the discoloration

I hope what I was just hearing was coming from the street and not from me. Oh, it's coming from outside the door. Woo!

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On my countertop. I gotta find another place for my microphone, because I keep knocking it no matter where I put it. My part of my face hits it, so pardon me while you hear this, if you hear this. See, and unfortunately my DJI mic is so small, it's kind of hard to hold my hand. I might have to wear a hat and put this on the brim. Look like an idiot. Hang on, folks. I already look like an idiot, so I really should worry.

Let me see, does this work? Oh, yeah. So, I now have it teetering precariously over my head. And, yeah, it looks pretty good. Let's see if I can move it. Yeah, there we go. Is that working? Does that work for you? Testing 1, 2, 3, 4. Let me see what Audio Hijack has to say. Oh, yeah. Yeah, baby. Yeah, baby. So, yeah, so what I've done is, so I don't keep it hitting it, I repositioned the microphone on my hat room. On my Netroots Nation hat room, it has, let's see, the LSV molecule. What else do I have here? Let me take the hat off and, oh, look, it's covering. A pen representing, that was created by a woman when she was, incarcerated for women's, advocating for women's suffrage. They actually force fed the women while they were in jail. Chicago City pen. A mystery pin that I can't remember what it was for, but I think I got it out of Loot Crate. An Orleans voodoo pin. A spoon. And a Autobot, a Transformer pin. And then sitting over here, ow, on my the pants are a combination catch-all shelf, and whatever is a cagando of Donald Trump, and these cagandos, are actually images of figures, including Jesus. Taking a dump. And I actually got admonished on Facebook for posting a picture of it. How dare you! How dare you! Yeah, so I'm just going to... So it's a Donald Trump taking a dump. And you can't see it, but I have him taking a dump in front of the Capitol building, which is appropriate. And, Witherscope. We got a 20 miles from here lightning, so it's telling. So no, the weather app is like saying, stay indoors, stay indoors, whichever. Oh, Lord, I'm having a good day, even if I'm just blithering away. I hope Mario blithering away. I might have to blue Rick down. Because he doesn't like to stay in his place. So no matter what I try to do to put him in a place where he's not going to get the shit knocked out of him, he'll manage to stay. Knocked in such a way that he falls down. And in fact, when this came and looked, when my flipping off Rick came through Loot Crate, they actually bored out his fingers, his hands. You can't show that. You can't even ship it like this.
And the other thing I haven't done is actually tried out the recipes in the Bob's Burgers menu box that I got through Loot Crate. Man, that was such a great thing. It was a subscription thing. And every month, you, depending on which you got, you know, I got comic book items. If you're into anime and stuff like that. So it was a great thing, and now you can't get it anymore. It's not as much fun as it was. That was water. They sat behind me. And yeah, with my head on, now I look like the little old lady that I actually am. I kind of like it. I think I look pretty fly for an old white passing Sephardic Jew. Yeah, we're only white because that's how we declared it. See, I'm going to say this again. When Eastern European Jews came over, they were asked, you know, ethnically, how do they identify? One answer gave them citizenship or a pathway to citizenship. The other did not. Basically, are you European or Oriental, Eastern? Western or Eastern? And the Ashkenaz Jews said, oh, we're European or white. And the peculiarly American pejorative came about because illiterate Jews would not use an X on their immigration papers because it was too much like a cross. So they used a circle instead. And the Yiddish word for circle is tickle. And we all know what that guy shortened down to. So now you know the origin of that particular slur. And, well, let's see, like right now, it's in my room, it's 79 degrees Fahrenheit. And it's,

So there we go. Yeah, it's 96% humidity, so we should be getting rain any moment now. Although, which is nice because I don't have to worry about it being having my AC on and it's like drying the fuck out of the air. So we're doing pretty good. Doing pretty good, people. Speaking of surrogacy, Donald Trump. He fell asleep again. The thing is that this is what a lot of people are concerned about, and it's a valid concern that he's going to nod off and not wake up. I mean, my dad essentially did that when he was diagnosed with age-related Parkinson's, and he said that he didn't want to get into the situation where somebody had to wipe his ass because he was so incapacitated. And the night he passed away was a conscious decision, in my opinion. He went to bed, went to sleep, and never woke up. And in that way, he died with dignity. He was in a place that would become his, that was a combination of independent and assisted living. And he did not need the assisted living aspect of it. He did not need the house to help. But he didn't want to get into the situation where that became a necessity. And so, I've been like, I've been recording for the last, I don't know how many minutes. Got the audio recording happening. For the last hour and 18 minutes at least, audio recording. And so I would be recording, video recording, same thing. Now I'm streaming to my places. And aging is very difficult for everybody. I mean, I'm in support of and right now we have in my suite, there are three empty units. And I'm kind of surprised that two of them haven't been, that there hasn't been a move in two of the units. So it's, you know, but I just don't get that. I really would like coffee now, but I don't even have that.

And for those of you watching him, I'm getting myself something to drink, like water. If that's all right with y'all.

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1: 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From Alexa Weather, U.S. National Weather Service has issued a severe thunderstorm warning for New York, New York. It'll be in effect until June 6th, 8:30 p.m. EDT.

And everything is lagging, lagging, lagging. I got laggy, laggy, laggy. Everything's all fucked up. So I've got the old time lapse, flow lapse. Security camera thing going where it's here if you're not watching the video, this is like slower than 320p, 480. It's not even that.

Water's so good. So, So, once my show is over, I'm going to do a quick restart. I'm going to shut it down for a couple hours. And just let everything go. Everything's running a little on the side. Plus, I got to take care of my

The other thing I haven't done in a while is set my phone up as a gaming console. This is if you have Android, or you know, you can get this if you've got an Android phone. I have an iPhone, and I have a thing here called a Backbone, and this has the PS, the PlayStation set up on it, so I can play console. I can play the console games that are on my phone because it's controlled. For the games that I play on my laptop or my tablet, I have an actual controller, and I'm still trying to make my way through one game. It's a MAGA game. It's very good for it. Called Smash MAGA, and when I mentioned it on stream on LinkedIn, everyone went, "Oh my god!" But there's actually an answer to that game called No More Rainbows. And the premise is that you're a monster and you have to destroy the rainbows that are infested. Your land. So it's a MAGA game. So it's a pro MAGA game, and then the, it's like this kind of funny.

Water is good. I needed that help. I needed this entire13 ounces of, well, that's four milliliters of water. I needed it. It's a 12 ounce cup. Something that was like, it made me thirsty, really, really thirsty. And poor Mr. Moneybags. He's all caught up. I'm so looking so old right now. I guess I have to start. I have to start wearing makeup, if for nothing else, even out my fucking skin tones. And I've got my little controller, which I also need to start playing with. So there's been a whole bunch of escapes on over on Twitter about attention deficits, focus deficits, as I call it.

Well, I think. Ooh, the thunderstorm has arrived. There's actually air flowing into my room. I can feel it. This is cool. The clanking that you're hearing in the background is one of my blinds clanking against the window pane. Frame. And for a change, I can actually feel the air flowing through my room. This is nice. It's comfortable. It's comfortable. Now, if only I could get Teams on my Mac to work, I'd be really fucking happy. But apparently, it now hates me. So I'll put my screen down on top of my Scarlet. Grab my keyboard. Yes, I have a keyboard for my phone, my tablet. That was my water bottle, so don't worry about that. Don't worry about that, folks.

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Yeah, so now I've got that taken care of. A little on pale. A little on the pale side. Might as well take the cross lights out, see if that helps. There. Oh, much better. Much, much better. I'm still a little bit on the pale side, but that's okay. I don't care. And we've got a bit of, ooh, yeah, so nice. Got the wind breezing through. Oh man, it's so good. It is so good.

I think that way. But now I'm kind of set up here. Let's find out. Can I remember how to type? It's like, you would think that with fingers.

what it is. Really should pick up again because I'm just playing it, and it gives, and it can, it prevent, it will prevent me from internet rotting. Can't say bed rotting because I really don't rot in bed. I get a full night's sleep. In fact, what's really awesome is that I actually managed to like get my sleep score in because my Apple Watch told me so. Clip ons. Lift fingernails, so when I can say, "Hey, look, Mom, I'm playing the mandolin."

Thank God, the building I live in, whenever I hear an ambulance scream by, I pray that it's not going to stop in front of the building. Because there's a bunch of old settlers here. And the ambulance is never a reassuring sound when it goes by this place. Or it tends to stop, because then you don't know. People die here, which is, you know, we're old people, so why not? So we're going to die. It happens. People die. I mean, we've had in my suite, there are 3 empty units. So, you know, I'd like to make it 4, but that's only because I want to move to the senior living building across the street. Is there apartments in that single rooms?

And like I said, my room, lucky if it's 120 square feet empty. Okay, just put my nails in the pretense that I'm actually going to, like, open up my mandolin case and start practicing scales again. See, and it was the mere fact I hated doing scales and shit, like practicing. I mean, I play piano by ear. I have to hear how it's... I can read music, but I see everything as quarter notes. So I need to hear how it's supposed to sound, and then I can figure it out. But I need the oral. A-U-R-L. A-U-R-A-L. R-L. Not O. You know, ear, hear it. And then I can, so I know what it is supposed to sound like, and then I can figure it out. Made my life fucking miserable.

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Please stand by.

0: home home make a ooh pa la la ta ooh pa la la ta ta ooh pa la la e ya ha ta ooh pa wa I say de be wa te to te mo wa I ma wa I say de be
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0: And now, here is your guide to these adventures of the mind, John Campbell.
1: The term genius is fairly common in our language today. I wonder how many of you realize that the term originated with the old Arabian Nights concept of the genie. You know, the magical creature that came in a bottle and had such wonderful powers. The story is about a whole planet of geniuses. Genie. Interesting people to try to enslave, you know. Laboratory scientists have as much fun as anybody else, you know. One of the laboratory laws, sometimes called Finagle's Law or Murphy's Law, goes, in any laboratory experiment, if something can go wrong, it will. Well, this is the story of a planet-sized laboratory experiment in which something could go wrong.
2: Professor Haim to His Excellency Marshal Gorham. The ship is now in orbit about the planet of destination.
3: Good. Good. Have a lifeboat prepared for descent with an invisibility screen.
2: Yes, Your Excellency. How many crewmen will you want to take along?
3: None. There'll be just myself and you, Professor Haim.
2: Sir? You, the Marshal, landing on a barbarian world without even an escort? I'm begging your pardon, sir, but...
3: Do you mean that the Grand Marshal of the Galactic Imperial Armed Forces can't carry out an undercover inspection on a backward planet without a dozen Marines clanking in his wake?
2: No, sir. No, sir.
3: And please remember that the people down there have no weapon more powerful than a bow and arrow. Whereas I will be carrying a nuclear blaster under my coat.
2: Yes, sir. Of course, Your Excellency.
3: And while we are down there on that planet, Professor Haim, stand by for possible action. We may have to bombard the place with cobalt missiles. Wipe all the life off it.
2: Sterilize the entire planet, sir?
3: You heard me, Professor. I said we may have to. Not that we will. It depends on what I find down there. That peaceful, primitive world may turn out to be just another stupid scientific experiment. Or it may turn out to be the worst danger the Empire and all its stars have faced for 1,000 years. Now, I want you, Professor. I'm in my office at once. Over.
2: Yes, Your Excellency. Over and out.

0: Oh, there you are, Professor Hine.
1: Yes, Marshal Gorham, here I am.
0: You've arrived at your experimental planet.
1: I know. I was just watching it float there among the constellations. I don't know a more beautiful sight in the universe.
0: Well, break out the native costumes for us, too. We're going down.
1: Once?
0: I am a military man, Professor, not one of your psychologists. Now, so far, your people have spent 1,500 years studying that planet. But as for me, there's war on the Imperial borders, and I can spare 3 days.
1: 3 days to decide?
0: To decide whether we can let your experiment go on or whether to discontinue it, shall I say?
1: But only 3 days. Marshal, you don't realize it. It would take a week just to explain the statistics of...
0: I know, I've heard it all. 1,500 years ago, the Psychological Research Foundation decided to learn what makes human history tick by running controlled experiments. So it took a lot of uninhabited planets and put different kinds of people on them.
1: Well, their memories wiped out, Marshal. The first generation started out knowing as little as animals. They had to discover everything for themselves. Fire, language, the wheel. Do you imagine that their descendants could have learned enough to menace us? To threaten an empire that for 3,000 years has controlled millions of planetary systems?
0: We've been through all this before, Hine. I've told you again and again, I'm not worried about your other experimental worlds. They're still cavemen or less. But this planet here, pure genius stock. A planet where nobody has an IQ below 150. And God knows how high they go. Well, I just can't tell about them. And His Majesty is worried, too. There have been rumors. He sent me here himself to decide whether or not those rumors could be true.
1: But the people down there don't even know the Galactic Empire exists. Why, the men there are still farming with plows and sailing in steamships.
0: Sure, what of it? Ordinary men on Earth with an average IQ of 100 needed maybe 500,000 years to get as far as your geniuses have in 1,500. I understand they've already developed Newtonian physics, chemical batteries, telescopes, world governments. At that rate, they'll be visiting the other planets of this system in 50 years. They'll reach the stars in a century, and then they'll be loose in the Galactic Empire. Do you think they'd fit tamely into the caste system, like good subjects of the Emperor? Why, they couldn't even if they tried. They'd produce a new invention and a new philosopher every day. And that would mean the end of stability, and that, Professor, would mean the end of the Empire.
1: So you say, but you're a soldier. You don't understand.
0: Yes, I know. I'm a dirty militarist who can't see past the end of my own guns. All I'm good for is killing, huh? And you're a noble intellectual scientist.
2: Yeah.
0: I've heard that guff before, Professor, and I've gotten pretty tired of it.
1: But I tell you, the genius people are cooperative and...
0: My orders are to inspect the place and decide for myself whether they're right or not. So that's what I'm going to do. Come along, Hein.
3: Exploring Tomorrow continues in just a moment. When driving, luck can stay with you for years. But on the road, it can leave you in a split second, a tragic split second. So drive carefully. You will live longer, and you will arrive alive.
4: There's been considerable discussion of what constitutes good and evil over the last few millenniums. But, you know, there's an interesting comment someone made. I don't know where it did originate. Melodrama is the conflict between good and evil. And tragedy is the conflict between good and good. When two good men, each with a good point to make, get into conflict, that's where real tragedy starts.
0: All right, Professor. I've got the lifeboat into the atmosphere and leveled off. So where do I head now? I'm. Wake up, you wool-headed dreamer.
1: I'm sorry, Marshal. I was thinking, looking out the porthole and thinking.
0: What about?
1: How lovely the sky is. So blue. And the land below, mountains and forests and hopeful young farms.
0: Oh, no. A poet yet. Well, I'm thinking about my job of inspection. Where shall we go?
1: Fly north, northeast for 700 kilometers and you'll find this planet's largest city. It's also the capital of their world government.
0: That'll do. I should be able to observe a pretty good cross-section of the genius race.
1: Do you seriously believe you can decide the fate of an entire world on the basis of what you see in one city? How do you expect to learn anything even there? You don't speak any of the local languages, not even the international one that developed.
0: You'll talk for both of us. We'll claim to be visitors from a long ways off, the opposite hemisphere. We'll just wander around town for a couple of days, and I'll get the feel of the place.
1: You You mean you decide whether these people live or die just on the basis of a hunch?
0: Now, here we are. Landed in an empty meadow. You sure nobody will happen by?
1: Well, what do they do? The lifeboat is invisible.
0: And even so. Well, we don't want the genius people learning the truth, do we, Professor?
1: Well, of course not. On that, you and I do agree. But my own motive is that I don't want to spoil the experiment.
0: Come on, let's get moving. We'll have to hike into the city.
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0: And now, here is your guide to these adventures of the mind, the editor of Astounding Science Fiction magazine, John Campbell, Jr.
1: The essential character of any frontier you explore is that if you get into it and stick your neck out, you get it lopped off and there's no help. The frontier is the place where there isn't any reserve, where there isn't anyone to help you if you get into trouble. There is no support. Tonight's story is a story of a true frontier. You know, sometimes the frontier lies just the other side of a doorway. It doesn't seem very different, but it can be the difference between life and sudden death. We are in a somewhat different position. We can summon support here. I can push my little push button here and summon our supporters. You know, when we think of that glamorous future, we sometimes tend to forget that things cost money now and things will cost in the future. Let's suppose that there are ships and they are going out between the worlds. They carry emergency supplies for expeditions that may be in trouble on some of the planets that are being explored. But they can't carry an extra lot of them. It costs too much. They carry parachutes, in effect, to drop them as they flash by the world that's in trouble. Little parachutes for space, a plastic bubble with a tiny motor, just enough to lower it down to the planet without destruction. They'd probably use human pilots to do it, too. Because, you know, a human brain is the lightest of all...